0: Tonight, let's do that now with Chuck Swindoll.
1: Many of us handle hard times better than good ones. We're almost more comfortable with struggle than with rest, with mourning rather than joy. Strange, isn't it? But Chuck Swindoll says there's a reason for that, and a remedy. Today on Insight for Living, Chuck shows us why God doesn't just want to heal your pain, He wants to transform it into something you'll carry forward with gratitude. Teaching from Esther chapter 9, Chuck titled his message, After the Ache, Celebrate.
2: But I read verses 17, 18, and 19. I read about a people who decided, let's name this day a day for a holiday. Let's call it Purim. All this annihilation of the enemies was done on the 13th day of the month Adar, and on the 14th day, they rested, of course. They made it a day of feasting and rejoicing. How appropriate. The Jews who were in Susa assembled on the 13th and the 14th day of the same month. They rested on the 15th day. Took them a little longer to kill their enemies. And they made it a day of feasting and rejoicing. How appropriate. How good. Therefore, the Jews of the rural areas who live in the rural towns make the 14th day of the month Adar a holiday for rejoicing and feasting and sending portions of food to one another. It reminds me of the spontaneous celebration that occurred shortly after Jamestown and Plymouth. But after enduring the bitterness of winter, the early forefathers of our great country decided to kill a few wild turkeys and in primitive kind of ovens to bake fine cakes and pies and to pull from the land some of the produce and from the sea some of the fish and have a feast and to celebrate a giving of thanks to God for surviving the awful winters of the past. It wasn't official until the governor of Massachusetts made it official in their New England. But until then, it was a spontaneous celebration of praise. It was their Purim. Those in the old country said, you will never make it. You will regret it. And it was their thanksgiving to God for changing their sorrow into joy. It becomes official at verse 20, down through verse 28, and how significant these words appear. Mordecai, whom I believe wrote the book of Esther, recorded these events, and he sent letters to all the Jews who were in all the provinces of King Ahasuerus, both near and far. Now, take notice of several things in this present time. First of all, notice the date of the celebration. Obliging them to celebrate the 14th day of the month and the 15th day of the same month annually. So it was to be an annual holiday. Two holidays, really, the 13th and the 14th. Next, notice the reason for the holiday. Because on those days, the Jews rid themselves of their enemies. And it was a month which was turned for them from sorrow into gladness, from mourning into a holiday. You see, they had already planned who would be buried where and who would die and how. I mean, the families had perhaps rehearsed it in their mind over the dinner table. They knew it was coming until God intervened. And now they chose the very days when they would have been annihilated and exterminated, and they turned those days from sadness and mourning to rejoicing and celebration. It was to acknowledge the change of events. That's the reason for this time of celebration. Look at the expression of it. 22 continues. That they should make them days of feasting and rejoicing and sending portions of food to one another and gifts to the poor. This is all being written into the record. This is the way it will be for the Jews from henceforth. Then the name of the holiday. Thus the Jews undertook what they had started to do and what Mordecai had written to them. For Haman, the son of Hammedatha, the Agagite, the adversary of all the Jews, had schemed against them to destroy them and had cast Pur, that is the lot, to disturb them and to destroy them. And when it came to the king's attention, he commanded by letter that his wicked scheme, which he had devised against the Jews, should return on his own head, and that he and his son should be hanged on the gallows. Therefore, call these days Purim, after the name of Pur. And because of the instructions in this letter, both what they had seen in this regard and what had happened to them, let it be written. The custom was to take place annually. The Jews established and made a custom for themselves and for their descendants, for all who allied themselves with them. Look at this, so that they should not fail to mourn. No, to celebrate. To celebrate 2 days according to their regulation and according to their appointed time annually. Ask many people what the book of Esther represents. They will tell you it's a book of tragedy. Now, I don't read tragedy in Esther. They will tell you it's the early Holocaust. There's no Holocaust in Esther. There's a threat of a Holocaust. Do you know this is the only book the Jews can turn to find a roots for their holidays of Purim? Do you know when they still to this day read from the scrolls of Esther, that little children and young adults and old alike, when the name Haman is mentioned, they pound on their desks and they pound on tables. And even with shoes, they pound on pieces of wood. Boo and hiss. And then others, when they announce Mordecai and Esther, they cheer and they shout voices of joy in honor of Esther. It's a reenactment of the story of triumph. It's called Purim. Look at 28. Here's the purpose. So these days were to be remembered and celebrated throughout every generation. And by the way, it's still going on. Every family, every province, and every city. And these days of Purim were not to fail from among the Jews, or their memory fade from their descendants. There it is. You know, in 2 or 3 generations, nobody would have remembered Purim. Oh, only a few. But it's like talking to today's generation about the difficulties of World War II. And they listen, they smile a bit or cock their head to the side, and they have no memory of what many of us call the Great War. You know, in another generation, Vietnam will just be a place on the map. There will be no memory. There will be no sense of anguish. No sadness over loss. Even the emotion would be gone if it weren't for the establishment of a celebration. You see, this is the reason many of us appreciate a return to Washington, D.C., a city of memorials and monuments. Don't you love going there? It is one city that has not considered monuments an extravagance. A number of years ago, my daughter and I jogged early one morning in Washington, D.C. It was in the summer. The sun was just coming up. And we ran from our hotel down to the Washington Monument and turned, and along the lagoon to the Lincoln Memorial, and then over and around the Jefferson Memorial, and then back down to the Vietnam Memorial. At each memorial, we slowed our pace, and we talked as we ran together. We rehearsed a bit of the life or a bit of the history that memorial represented. Memorials represent places to stand and to be quiet, to read and to reflect, and to pass on to the next generation the roots of a nation's heritage. They give the past significance because they give the past perspective. Men and women, one of my main fears of life and lifestyle where most of us live is that we have so few memorials, so few monuments, even mental monuments. Life is lived in the fast lane. Quick decisions, quick money, fast action, strong competition, so little time spent stopping and recording and learning. Have you observed that a divorce can come and sweep across a family and break it and bruise it, and life goes right on? That a young woman can get an abortion And those who know cluck their tongues, frown, shake their head, and life goes on. And she later regrets it with words she cannot even utter. But life goes on. And for another, there's a financial reversal and a business fails and life goes on. And still another, there's a death or a heartache or a scandal. And before long, it's swept up in the whirlwind of activity and life goes on. And we're left with the anguish of a memory and so little perspective. You see, in order for there to be perspectives over these things, there must be monuments. There must be memorials. And they must be returned to and learned from and passed on. There must be the Purims in our lives without which we live rootless, fast-lane lives without much significance. And you know the worst part of all? Our children learn less than little, often nothing, from our failures, our brokenness, and our sorrows. If anything, they learn only to hate like we hated and to get revenge like we sought to do, or simply to drink themselves to sleep like so many choose to do. In 29 through 32, at the end of the story, all of it is made official. Queen Esther steps in and writes with full authority along with Mordecai to confirm this letter about Purim. And then the letters are sent to all the Jews and all the provinces, according to verse 30. And they established those days of Purim at their appointed times, just as Mordecai the Jew and Queen Esther had established for them. And the command of Esther, this chapter concludes, establishes these customs for Purim, and it is written in the book. There's a memorial established. There's a holiday for reflection. And to this day, even little children, centuries removed from the days of Esther, take off their shoes and pound on desks to remember the name of Haman and cheer to the top of their voice as they listen again to the name of Mordecai and the name of Esther. They still learn from the ancient scroll. What is all of this saying? How does it relate to our lives today, pray tell? Well, most of all, I think it's saying all of us, when looking back, can see sadness and remorse and nothing else unless perspective is provided. And I think it is saying unless we provide some kind of perspective, we will do nothing but sigh and grieve over our past. In light of that, I have a suggestion and I have a warning. My suggestion is this, that each one of us raise up memorials, mental monuments that turn tragedies into triumphs. Each one of us. That we raise up memorials to turn tragedies into triumphs. Webster says, a monument is a lasting evidence of something or someone notable. Webster defines memorial serving to preserve remembrance, a commemoration. Think back for a moment to the coming of the boll weevil. All of you are old enough to have a few crop failures, disasters. Think back. Have you built a monument to it? It may be too close and too raw for you to do it today, but don't spend the rest of your life licking your wounds over yesteryear, or you will experience a grim future. What did you learn from it? How did it turn in your life? You can't change it. It's over. Sure, you should have known better. Sure, I could leave you with all kinds of shame on the shoulds and woulds and oughts that I could lay on you, and you could lay on me. But what did you learn from it? You see, it's that's worth passing on to the next generation and the next. Here's the warning. Don't turn the memorial into a shrine. Isn't it strange those who travel in the land of Israel today are told this is a piece of wood from the cross? And this is a piece of wood from the cross. One cynic said, if I gathered up all the wood that was told me to be a piece of the cross, I could have built a battleship. Who cares about a piece of wood from the cross? It isn't in existence. Who needs it? What I need is a memorial, and God's given it in the table, the bread and the cup. That's the memorial of the cross. And he left it as a legacy for people of faith. And every time we sit at the table, children are to understand, sweetheart, the bread represents the body. Honey, this piece of bread is for his body, which was given for, and the juice, represents his blood. This is a memorial. And we remember this because he died for us. But it isn't a place to worship. We don't worship the elements. We don't bow before the table where they're served. We worship the memory and the significance, the triumph of the cross. This is what makes Christmas so wonderful. See, the enemy would love that we just do nothing but keep it merry. Just Merry Christmas. The legend is told of the time Satan and his demons were having a Christmas party. As the demonic guests were preparing to depart, one grinned and said to Satan, Merry Christmas, Your Majesty. At that, Satan replied with a growl, Yes, keep it merry. If they ever get serious about it, we'll all be in trouble. Get serious about it. It is the birth of the baby. It is the coming of God. It is the intervention of God's presence. Get serious. It is the invitation to take him and own him as Lord, Master. Don't seek to find the site where he was crucified. Don't seek to locate the tomb from which he was raised. They've made them all into shrines. You need the Savior. Really, what I offer today is an answer to the ache of life. An answer to the Hamans whose shadows have crossed your lives, and to the would-have-been holocausts that would have devastated your existence. I suggest you make a memorial out of it. And the lessons you learned from it that have turned you into a person God wanted you to be, those are the things to pass on and on and on. I don't know what all of this says to anyone else, but it says a whale of a lot to me. It says, I'm grateful for a book that has recorded the whole story that hasn't quite yet ended. It will next time. But it's a story of triumph that grew out of tragedy, ecstasy out of agony, celebration out of an ache. When they nailed him on a cross, I imagine that night a lot of them got drunk. I'm sure they toasted one another with triumphal words. I'm sure the empty-headed fools that ran the government thought, another crazy gone from us. Finally got rid of that headache. In the eerie hours of the morning, 3 days later, there was the beginning of a celebration. And that's a message we return to every Easter because God gave us a memorial. My question to you is, how long will you stay at the ache and the heartache and the brokenness of your pain? When will it become for you a Purim, a time to learn and to pass on the lessons, the beginning of the rest of your life? When? Let's bow together, shall we? Imagine for a moment stepping before the real tomb from which he was raised. Imagine looking into the distance and seeing the shadow of the real cross that the sands of time have not erased, the real scene. Now imagine standing before him, whose hands are scarred, whose side was pierced. Are you real sure you have a relationship with him that will take you into and beyond eternity? Are you certain he is your God and Savior? He invites wise people to come to him to this day to see themselves in their sin and lostness and brokenness, and to come and join the company of the faithful, to come and adore Him.
3: Our Father, we realize that in life there are these events that occur that bring us a deep ache of heart. In fact, they break our hearts. They're hard to bear. They're hard to hear. They're hard to deal with. They're hard to recover from. But when we begin to get Your perspective on these things, when we begin to see Your hand at work, turning our heartaches into causes of celebration, we realize yet again that the life of faith pays off. Thank You for honoring Your name, even through the midst of our trials. Thank You for a reminder that in the end, You win. Thank You, Father, for personalizing events in such special ways to make us realize that memorials can be built in places of monuments of misery or memories that break our hearts. Bring us back to those memorials from time to time to strengthen our faith as we call to mind what You have done in turning curses and heartaches into causes of celebration and blessing. We thank You for all of this, and we claim these things today by faith in the name of Jesus Christ, our Lord and Master, our triumphant King. Amen.
1: Pain has a long memory, but as Chuck Swindoll reminded us today, God specializes in turning mourning into celebration, transforming the very day meant for destruction into a feast. The question isn't whether your boll weevil has come, it's whether you've built a monument yet. 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While there's still time, we encourage you to take advantage of the bundle of resources that we've assembled for this study. It includes the Searching the Scriptures Bible Study Workbook, Chuck's full-length biography of Esther, and the complete collection of 12 sermons on CD. 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Chuck, we're coming up on another milestone here at Insight for Living. On June 30th, we'll close the books on another ministry year and step into our 47th year of ministry. At moments like these, it's imperative that we remain laser-focused on our primary mission.
3: Not long ago, I had the privilege of sitting with a small group of young pastors, bright, eager, serious about their calling, and they came loaded with questions. I loved it. One of them leaned forward and asked me something I've been asked 100 times, but it never gets old. He said, "Chuck, how do I quicken the hearts of my congregation in a world that spends more time staring into a cell phone than reading a Bible?" I smiled, because I've been waiting my whole life for that question. Stick to the Word. That's it. That's the answer. Don't chase trends. Don't craft clever self-help messages dressed up in religious language. Don't try to out-entertain the entertainment world. You'll lose that race every single time. Just open your Bible, tell your people who God is. Let the text speak, and I promise you, you will never, ever want for an audience. His Word is inexhaustible. His character is genuinely, breathtakingly awesome. And I mean that in the purest sense of the word. Not a hashtag, not a throwaway adjective. Awesome. Here's something you may not know. Insight for Living reaches a remarkable number of pastors. We train them. We resource them. We come alongside them in their calling. And when you impact a pastor, you impact a congregation. When you impact a congregation, the ripple effect spreads through families and then through generations. That's not a small thing. That's a legacy. As June 30th approaches, I want to invite you to invest in the next generation of cross-proclaimers. Your gift doesn't reach just one person. It reaches a pastor who reaches hundreds, who raise up families, who carry the message forward long after you and I are gone. What are you waiting for? Let's invest together. The cross we proclaim is worth every penny.
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4: And I think he had 9 points.
6: Number one.
4: Boom, boom, boom, boom.
6: The Bible is a story about children.
7: It was like a fire hydrant.
6: The Bible's a story about clothes.
7: My name is Ann Janelle McClure, and I live in São Paulo, Brazil.
6: The Bible's a story about coming home.
7: I've been studying this. I've never seen all these things that he brought up. And so it was just amazing.
5: Robert and I were sitting next to each other during that message. And I'm going, I never thought of that.
6: The Bible's a story about trees.
5: I never saw that way.
6: The Bible is a story about God's presence.
5: That's amazing.
6: The Bible is a story about eating.
7: I just want to go home and read my Bible. This is amazing.
6: The Bible is a story about angels.
8: Story about marriage.
6: Number nine. The Bible is a story about a man, a woman, and a snake.
7: There's so much more here. In fact, I will be going back and teaching my ladies' Bible study on Genesis 3.
0: All scripture is God-breathed. That means it's inspired by God the Father himself. It is designed to teach us what is true and shine a light on what is wrong in our lives. Sometimes that light reveals things hidden in the dark corners that we don't want to admit or face.
9: As painful as that can be, like a blinding beam as we step out of our comfortable shadows, it teaches us what is right, and God uses it to prepare and equip us to do the work he has planned for us. As believers, we are all his ambassadors. He wants you to be effective in sharing his good news and pointing people to salvation in Jesus Christ.
10: His word gives you all the tools you need. So throw back the room darkening drapes and let God's light shine. Let it absorb deep into your soul as you listen. The Well, the voice of life.
11: The effect of righteousness will be peace, and the result of righteousness, quietness and trust forever.
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Welcome to Awaken to Grace. Today, I begin a brand new series called Walking with Jesus, a study through the book of Mark. And you know, my friend,

today, we're going to see the willingness of Christ. Not just his authority, but his compassion and his willingness. And just as Christ was willing to touch that leper, Christ is willing to touch you in your life today.

Imagine what it would have been to walk physically with Jesus, to go town to town with him, village to village. Imagine what it would have been like to watch him cleanse lepers, to open literally blind eyes, to watch him raise people from the dead. Imagine what it would have been to meet each of the characters, to know their backstory, and to see before your very eyes the transformation that came into their life. Imagine what it would have been to walk with Jesus. Well, over the next many weeks, we are going to walk with Jesus, and we're going to do it through the book of Mark. And my goal today is I want to help you gain such an appreciation for the way that John Mark wrote his gospel. I want you to gain such an appreciation for the construction of the book, for the narrative of the book, and I want you to see that as we meet the first miracle that Jesus is going to perform in the gospel, I want you to see the beginnings of it. I want you to see the foundation of it. I want you to understand why the book of Mark was given to us by the Holy Spirit. I hope that you find, as I have found in preparation for this, I hope you find the Gospel of Mark absolutely riveting. I hope you find it exhilarating. I hope you find this a thrilling journey, because literally the book is written to where you and I can walk with Jesus from town to town, from miracle to miracle. I'm going to give you some background today, some things that you may want to write down. And the reason why I feel like the background is so important in the introduction is because if you're like me, it causes the text to become even more real. It causes it to come alive as I ponder what the Lord gave us in these incredible pages. If you're going to take notes, let me just give you a little bit of background. Number one, I want you to note, Mark is the shortest gospel of all four gospels. Matthew, Mark, Luke, and John. Mark is the shortest. But yet, even though it is the shortest, it has the most recorded miracles than any of the gospels. And what I have felt the Lord lead me in the preaching in the first part of this year is we are working our way. Many of you will remember a couple of years ago, we did a healing community Sunday. We invited the community and we did a healing service. Say amen if you were at that service. Amen. It was a mighty day. And let me tell you, God healed many, many people. There were physical healings. God healed people emotionally. You wouldn't believe the emotional scars that were healed that day. Mental issues were healed that day. Spiritual things were healed. Past hurts were healed. It was a mighty, mighty day. And I felt the Lord say, May 1st, I want this to be, again, May 1st, we're going to call it By His Stripes, Healing Sunday. Well, I kept feeling drawn to the book of Mark the way that I felt drawn to preach through the book of Acts and to preach through the book of Revelation. And I kept feeling a pull, like a magnet, I kept feeling drawn to Mark. So I hear the Holy Spirit say, May 1st. Healing Sunday, May 1st. And I kept feeling drawn to Mark, and I kept thinking, well, how can I preach through an entire book in that short of time? And Mark is 16 chapters.

0: So I asked my Alexa device how many weeks there are between January 2nd and May 1st. And guess how many weeks there are? 16. And I said, message heard, Lord. Okay, we'll do it. Amen. And in knowing that this was the direction the Holy Spirit wanted to take us, even at that, I could not imagine how thrilling the prep work for the book of Mark has been. It has been like drinking from a fire hydrant. It has been exhilarating to me. I want you to note this. Mark is the shortest of all four gospels, yet it has more miracles than any recorded gospel. And what I felt the Lord say is he wants us to study those miracles leading up to May 1st. Why? Because faith comes by hearing, and hearing by the word of God. Amen. How many of you would love for your faith to be built this year? You would love for your faith to be strengthened. You would love to be solid in your faith that no matter what temptation comes, no matter what fierce trial comes, no matter what tragedy comes, no matter what Satan may try to throw your way, your faith is not shaken. That's what I want for my life. And the book of Mark is going to do that for us. We're going to walk with Jesus and we're going to see miracle after miracle. Today we're going to see the leper. We're going to see how the leper came to Jesus and asked the question that so many ask, is Christ willing to touch him? Like many of us, it's not a question of, is God able? We know God is able. It's not a question of, does God still heal today? No, we know God still does miracles today. The question is Christ willing? And we're going to get the answer to that out of Mark chapter 1. But first, I want you to understand and I want you to appreciate the way that the book is written. Now, maybe you've wondered before, why are there four gospels? Have you ever wondered that before? Why are there four? And as a matter of fact, the first three, Matthew, Mark, and Luke, are called the synoptic gospels. Why are they called synoptic? They're named that because syn, S-Y-N, is from where we get the word synonym, which means what? The same. Optic means perspective, the same eye. In other words, Matthew, Mark, and Luke are drawing from the same content. So when you read those three gospels, you find the same characters, the same stories, sometimes even verbatim text. But yet it's from the different perspective of Matthew, Mark, and Luke. But yet it's the same content. Now, John is very different. And why is the Gospel of John so differently? Well, we know Matthew, Mark, and Luke were written near the same time period. It was written about 60 AD to maybe 65 or 67 AD, in that 5 or 7 year time period. And I'm going to explain to you in just a moment why that's so important to understand. But the book of John was written about 25 years later. So the Gospels had already been in circulation among the churches when John penned his Gospel. John was the last remaining eyewitness of Jesus Christ. And he gave us the book of the Gospel of John. So Matthew, Mark, Luke, and John, why are there four Gospels? It's because it's going to be similar content, same optic, synoptic, but it's from different perspectives to give us one picture of Jesus. Now, Mark is going to be the shortest. Now, actually, Matthew would be the shortest if you took out the discourses of Jesus. But see, Matthew was a tax collector. And you know what had to be a qualification to be a tax collector? You had to be able to write shorthand. And you know how the Holy Spirit used that? Because Matthew could write shorthand, he was able to capture verbatim the discourses of Christ. If you take the discourses out of the book of Matthew, then Matthew is shorter than Mark. But Mark is written in a way, and if you're going to take notes, here's what I want you to understand about the book. Mark is written in a way that it creates urgency to our faith. Mark is written, it's almost like a fast-moving script. It goes extremely fast, and there's a reason for that. The people that Mark was writing to was a very different audience than the other Gospels. Again, if you're going to take notes, you may find this interesting. The book of Matthew is written to a Jewish audience. That's why he begins with a genealogy. He begins with a legal genealogy, beginning with Abraham to Christ, to prove to a Jewish mind, to a Jewish audience, that Christ is the Messiah. Luke was written to a Greek audience. Luke focuses more on what Jesus felt and the humanity of Jesus. And he begins with a blood genealogy, beginning with Abraham all the way to Christ. Again, to prove that Christ is who he says he is. John is very different. Now, John, whereas Matthew's written to a Jewish audience and Luke is written to a Greek audience, John writes to the universal church. And you know what kind of genealogy John begins with? A divine genealogy. What's the first few verses? In the beginning was the Word, and the Word was with God, and the Word was God. You see the difference? Matthew gives a legal genealogy. Luke gives a blood genealogy. Well, John gives a divine genealogy. Matthew written to the Jews, Luke written to the Greeks, John written to the universal church. But who does Mark write to? Mark writes to the Romans. And Mark does not begin with a genealogy. And I want to show you why today. Look at verse 1 with me. Mark is going to write to a Roman mind, to a Roman church, to a Roman world, and a Roman way of thinking. And when you can understand that, you can understand the style that Mark writes in, and then you can appreciate what that does for your own faith. So he begins in verse 1. He says, "The beginning of the gospel of Jesus Christ, the Son of God." Oh, friends, there's a world to unpack right there. Let me give you just a little bit more background. And throughout the next several Sundays, I'll be giving you a lot of background on the book of Mark. But if I give it all to you today, it's going to be too much. And I'm so excited. And I'm going to give it all today, but I'm going to resist the temptation. If Matthew's gospel was written by Matthew, Luke by Luke, and John by John, was it John Mark who wrote the book of Mark? I believe the answer is yes and no. Like many, I believe that Mark could have been written by the Apostle Peter. And let me show you why. And I'm going to show you the context, the world into which John Mark pins this gospel. And when we understand the context of that, oh, it's going to help us in our own faith. I believe that Peter actually dictated the gospel of Mark. And I think Mark was almost like a stenographer. I think he captured what Peter wrote. The reason I believe this is because just as Paul had Timothy as a son in the faith, Peter had John Mark as a son in the faith. He refers to John Mark in 1 Peter chapter 5, verse 3. He refers to Mark as a son, affectionately as a son. And do you remember when Peter was arrested in Acts chapter 12 and James was killed by King Herod and Peter was going to be executed on the very next morning? And do you remember what happened in Acts 12? The church gathered to pray and an angel of God rescued Peter. Do you remember the story? An angel showed up in the cell and a bright light came and Peter is sound asleep. I don't know about you, but could you be sound asleep the night of your execution? That's how much faith Peter had. He was so asleep that the Bible says that when the angel appeared with a bright light, the angel had to strike him on the arm to wake him up. I could picture the angel showing up and going, Peter. Peter. And he strikes him in the arm. Peter, get up. I mean, it's almost comical. And the chains fall off. And Peter and the angel get to the iron gate. And the Bible says the iron gate opened of its own accord. And Peter gets out into the street. And you know what? The whole time, it's so surreal. Peter thinks he's dreaming. And the angel vanishes. And Peter realizes, oh, this is no dream at all. This is, I'm free. And then comes the prison. No, I'm kidding. It didn't do that, but you can picture that in your head. And do you remember where Peter goes? Anybody remember the scriptures? He went to a woman, to her house. The woman's name was Mary. And there was a prayer meeting at her house. You know who Mary was? She was John Mark's mother. Mark grew up around prayer meeting. Mark grew up around the things of Jesus. We believe he was about 12 to 15 years old when Jesus was crucified. Do you remember in Mark 14, the young boy who was wearing linen cloth? You know what that was? That was his pajamas. And at the Garden of Gethsemane, when they arrested Jesus, do you remember a young boy the guards grabbed and he was able to escape out of his linen cloth and ran home naked? Anybody remember that? Guess, Matthew don't record that. Luke don't record that. John doesn't record that. You know who records it? Mark. You know why? Because I bet you that was Mark that followed Jesus and his disciples to the garden. And here Mark is. Now he's around Peter. He's being mentored by Peter. Peter was friends with his mother Mary. Barnabas was related to Mary. They were most likely, John Mark was most likely Barnabas' nephew, perhaps cousin. And here John Mark is around the things of God. And now in Peter's old age, when Peter's getting up into his upper 60s, and John Mark is probably around maybe his mid-40s, they go to Rome together. And Peter calls him his son. And I believe that Peter dictated this gospel and John Mark recorded it. Another reason I believe that is because how fast the book moves. If you're going to take notes, you may find this interesting. In the original language of the Bible, in the Greek language, there are 11,022 words to the book of Mark. 11,022. Of those 11,022, do you know how many times the word and appears? A and D? 1,084 times. Do you know what that means? Every 10th word is the word and. So when you read the book, it's almost like a shooting script. It's almost like a fast-moving script that you would read. And so it reads, and then, and then, and then, and immediately, and then, and immediately. And what happens? The book moves in such a swift way. Why is that? Well, number one, because I believe Peter wrote it. And if you carefully document Peter's ministry from Acts chapter 1 to Acts chapter 12, what you find with Peter is how fast Peter moves. He moved incredibly swift. And so the word immediately, if you're going to note this. The word immediately is found about 45 times in the entire New Testament. The word immediately is found 7 times in the book of Matthew, once in the book of Luke, and 41 times in the book of Mark. Now the question is why? If it's true that Peter, mentor to John Mark, if it's true that they went to Rome together, if it's true that Peter dictated this gospel while John Mark recorded it, if all of that were true, well, then what is the main point of the book moving so swiftly? Look at verse 1 with me. Verse 1 says, "The beginning of the gospel of Jesus Christ, the Son of God." Whew. Now see, there's no genealogy to Mark. There is to Matthew, there is to Luke, and there is to John. But not Mark. Where does Mark go? Here's what he says. If you're going to take notes, note this. The beginning, the word beginning there in the Greek is arche, which is where we get our English word archaeology. What does archaeology mean? It's the study of beginnings. So in the original Greek manuscript here, the word, the definite article the is not in the Greek language. So the way it would read is beginning of the gospel of Jesus Christ. It's the study, it's that archaeology, it's that beginning of where does the gospel come from? And this is so huge, and I don't want you to miss this. The whole center of the book, the whole purpose of the book is the gospel of Jesus Christ. And Mark says, I'm going to take you to the beginning. I'm going to show you where it came from. I'm going to show you how it came to be. And let me tell you, let's just make sure we are clear on what the gospel is. Let me tell you, my friends, the gospel is not a philosophy. The gospel is not a religion. The gospel is not a statement of faith. Do you know what the gospel is? It is a person. It is the person of Jesus Christ. It is his life, it is his death, it is his burial, and it is his great resurrection. Amen. 1 Corinthians chapter 15. The gospel is the ability of Jesus Christ to transform your life. The gospel is God's ability to step into your mess, to step into your past, to step into your confusion, to step into your hurt today, and to rescue you out of the pit of sin. That is the gospel of Jesus Christ. And this is the archaeology of it. It's the beginning of it. The gospel of who? Jesus Christ. Now, let's understand. We understand the construction. It's fast moving. It goes quickly. But why? Because of the audience. Okay, I'll finish that in just one second. But look at verse 1. If it's the arche, if it's the archaeology, the beginning of the gospel, the good news of Jesus Christ, the Son of God. Now, there's something fascinating about the book of Mark. The whole pivotal point of the book is smack in the middle. There's 16 chapters. In chapter 8, it's the pivot of the book. And it's where Peter confesses Christ as Lord. Do you remember that? Jesus is talking to the disciples and he says, some say I'm Elijah, some say I'm a prophet, some say I'm this. But who do you say I am? And do you remember what Peter says? Thou art the Christ. And Jesus says, Peter, flesh and blood has not revealed this to you, but the Spirit of God.
1: 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Thank you so much for joining us today on Awakened to Grace.
2: Stay with us next, Erwin Lutzer with Running to Win tonight. Part two of his message, You Will Sit Next to the King. He's teaching out of Romans 8 tonight. He'll show how the Father adopts us, bringing us out of darkness and into his family with full privileges. That's just ahead here on The Well. Paul Canning's joining us at 8:15 right now. Some encouragement from Pastor J.D. Greer.
3: You begin to meditate on the word. You see it? On this law, he meditates day and night. That Hebrew word for meditate literally means mumble to yourself. That's what it means in Hebrew. It means you become like one of those crazy people walking around talking to yourself all the time. People are like, what are you doing? You're like, I'm just repeating the gospel to myself. You're mumbling to yourself. I've heard one scholar compare this to how a cow chews the cud. You know how this works? So a cow gets up in the morning, eats a bunch of grass, lays down, take a nap. Pretty awesome life, if you ask me. Eat, take a nap. Right? He gets up 2 hours later and he throws up the grass that he ate. He regurgitates it. It's called the cud. And he chews on it for a little while longer, sucking more nutrients out of it. Then he swallows it again, takes another nap, gets out 2 hours later, throws it back up, chews it, does this 4 or 5 times till he's sucked out every bit of nutrient out of that grass. And the psalmist is saying, that's how you got to approach the word of God. Write this down. Read your Bible like a cow. You have never heard another sermon application that ended with like the cow, have you? That's a first. Read your Bible like a cow, meditate on it, review it, throw it up, regurgitate it, suck every bit of it that you can get out of it, because you will only delight in the word when you meditate on it and it saturates your soul. That's why you got to get a lot more serious about the word of God. That's, you got to read it. You got to memorize it. You got to study it in small groups. You got to meditate on it. When life cuts you, it's got to be flowing in your veins so that you bleed God's word. It's got to be so close to the surface that when life shakes you, that's what comes out. That's why I'm telling you to get serious about it. Hearing a sermon once a week from a guy who does know the word might inspire you, but it's not going to put joy in your soul when you go through the winter and when you go through the drought.
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10: 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Today, we continue a series from Romans 8 on the blessings we've been given as children of an awesome God. One key blessing is this: you will sit next to the King.
11: But you have received the Spirit of adoption as sons, by whom we cry, Abba, Father. The Spirit Himself bears witness with our spirit that we are the children of God. And what the Holy Spirit does is to give us not only the permission, but the desire to call God Father, and to even call Him Papa. Abba, Aramaic for daddy, dadda. It's what a baby would say as he's growing up. And to us, he might say, Papa or Daddy. In Aramaic, he'd say Abba, Daddy. And we can call him that. The Spirit enables us to speak that. If you've ever led a person to faith in Jesus Christ, you know that almost immediately after their conversion, when they pray, they call God Father, inspired and led and spoken in the Spirit. I know a woman who struggles greatly with alcoholism, and she keeps falling into it again and again, though she is trying to put to death the deeds of the body. She's having a hard time. But every time she confesses her sin, she always begins with, Father, you know how much I love you, and you know that I know that this is sinful and it grieved you. Isn't that interesting? That's what comes out of her mouth is Father. And Father, we can even say Dad. Now, if during the prayer this morning I had said, Now, Daddy, we're here together as a congregation and we need your help, I can imagine that I'd get some letters. People would say, Pastor Lutzer is becoming far too familiar with God. He's becoming too intimate, and this seems a little disrespectful to me, but I could have done that. I could have done that. And in your private prayer, you can look into his eyes by faith, so to speak, and say, Papa, Daddy. Jews, when they copied the Old Testament, they were so concerned about reverence for the name of God that they would stop and they'd clean out their pen, they'd put clean ink into it, they'd wash their hands, and then they would continue. That has an upside. It's wonderful to be reverent in the presence of God, but it has a downside. God was so distant, he was so impersonal, that in the Old Testament they'd have never thought of calling God Father. Indeed, in the Muslim community, you cannot call God Father. Abba, Father, is the witness of the Holy Spirit that we belong to God, and we can say, I love you, Daddy. Now notice that the Spirit helps us not only in our battle with sin, he helps us not only with our struggle with assurance, he gives us permission to say, Dada. And also with the knowledge that we belong to God, our identity. The Spirit himself bears witness with our spirit that we are the children of God. Now, very important, other religions think they are right. They are just as convinced that they are right as we are. The difference is they do not have individual assurance. If you ask any one of them, do you know that you belong to God and that you belong to him forever and that God his children ne'er forsaketh and God is your father? They'll say no. No one can have that assurance. Why? It is only given by the Spirit. The sense of certainty that with the purity of the Holy Spirit, I've been cleansed and I belong to God. What a way to live. As you know, 45,000 runners passed Moody Church this morning. We didn't count them all, but they were there, believe me, a river of humanity. I was out there for 3/4 of an hour, and it showed no sign of stopping. It must have been 2.5 to 3 hours by the time they all got past. I noticed one T-shirt, a T-shirt worn by a man running who said, "For my father." That's what was on his T-shirt. I thought to myself, probably his father has passed on. And very likely what he's saying is, I'm doing this for you, Dad, hoping that his dad was watching, for my father. And I thought of all the training that this man went through and all of the hardship that must be necessary in order to run the marathon. I still think that it'd be much easier for me to drive it than to run it. What is there in your life that's hard? What discipline do you have? What sin do you have to put away? Would you do it for my father? I'm doing it for my daddy. If he loves me that much and cares about me, I'll do it for him. And we know for sure that daddy is watching. The Holy Spirit of God leads us. But you'll notice that the Father adopts us. The whole Trinity is involved. It's verse 15. We have received the spirit of adoption as sons by whom we cry, Abba, Father. It's the spirit of adoption. The Father says that you are mine. Now, you'll notice that there are two different expressions that are used here for us. One is that we are the children of God, and the other is that we are the sons of God, or the sons and daughters of God, and you hear about adoption. So let me clarify all that for you very quickly. We get into the Christian life by being born into it. That makes us a child of God. Except a man be born again, he cannot see the kingdom of God. So we get into the Christian life by being born into it. But as soon as we are born into it, God adopts us. And the reason that he does that, and Paul argues this in Galatians, is that a baby can't enter into its inheritance. If you have a child, he could inherit, you know, $100 million, and he can't enjoy it. He just needs to get through his day and not drive his parents crazy in the process. That's his agenda. You need to be a son or a daughter, an adult son or daughter, to enjoy your inheritance. Now, this is what the Bible teaches. It teaches that we are born again and we become God's children, and immediately God adopts us so that we can begin to enter into our inheritance right away. And the new Christian, who's never trusted Christ before but now trusts him as Savior, has the very same inheritance as the believer who's lived with God and known God for many years. Now that new believer is going to have to grow into that inheritance, but it will be his possession. There's no doubt in my mind that when the Apostle Paul talks about God adopting us, he's speaking about the Roman method of adoption, which was very complicated. But it involved two very important things that I will mention briefly. One is that all ties to previous parents had to be severed. That meant that all debts were canceled. It meant all obligations to the previous family were negated. They no longer existed. That's why, by the way, the Apostle Paul says, so we are obligated now as God's children no longer to live according to the flesh. When God adopts us into our family, we have no obligation to obey the impact that Adam had in our lives. We're in another sphere here. So that's one thing. It was to cut off, to sever yourself from parents who previously owned you or you were theirs. But the second had to do with the bonding that had to take place between the father and the son, the new son. And this involved giving him a new name. You had to have a new name and a new status. He would now inherit all of the blessings of the father, a new sense of security, because all of the wealth now of the father would be shared, and that adopted son, because of this very solemn ceremony, would belong to that man forever, till the father died, of course. And our heavenly father never dies. So we're secure all the way to the pearly gates. So what Paul is talking about is here is the fact that God adopts us and he accepts us as sons and as daughters of his with all rights, privileges, joys, and happiness associated with those privileges and with that honor. We receive the Father's name. We receive the Father's friendship. We receive the Father's wealth. You remember that song that we used to sing when we were younger? My Father is rich in houses and land. He holdeth the wealth of the world in his hands, of rubies and diamonds, of silver and gold. He has wealth untold. I'm a child of the King. We really do inherit everything that God has. I'm not making this up. I'll give you some verses in a moment that will show you that this is true. And we inherit, of course, also the Father's sense of security. It says when we get to the holy city, behold, the tabernacle of God is with men, and he will dwell with them and walk with them, and God himself shall be their God, and they shall dwell with him forever and ever. We know a little bit about that on earth, but our relationship with God is oftentimes clouded. It's often unclear. Sin gets in the mix. Just imagine the total clarity, the complete clarity of our consciences and our hearts purified by God in his presence, enjoying him. So, What we really have is the Father who adopts us, who says to us, "You are mine, you are mine." Well, you know, my friend, because we do belong to God, because the Father says to us, "You are mine," that means that as His children, we should pursue the holy life. But how do we do that? I'm holding in my hands a book entitled The Pursuit of Holiness by Jerry Bridges. Some of the chapters have to do with the battle for holiness, help in the daily battle, obedience, putting sin to death, the place of personal discipline, holiness in relationship to our bodies. What this book does is it takes us from where we are, it takes us by the hand, and leads us into a deeper relationship with Jesus Christ, which on the one hand accesses the promises of God, but also recognizes our part in intentional discipline so that we might indeed become all that God wants us to be. For a gift of any amount, we're making this book available for you. Remember the title, The Pursuit of Holiness by Jerry Bridges. I know that it'll be a blessing to you and to all who read it.
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8: This is the Power Walk Ministries broadcast with author and speaker, Pastor Paul Cannings. Thank you for joining us today as Pastor Cannings continues with our series titled, What Does It Mean to Be Born Again? Many wonder whether you need to be baptized in order to know that you're saved, or they grapple with many questions about Jesus' teachings regarding the Holy Spirit, His role in the church, and other issues. Pastor Cannings explains all of this in today's message, Repentance and Baptism. Let's go there now. Pastor Cannings?
9: Jesus in verse 5 says, "Truly, truly, I say to you, unless one is born of water and the Spirit, he cannot enter into the kingdom of God." Whoa! So this makes a lot of people believe that they got to get baptized in order to be saved right here. Here's the issue. If water baptism leads you to God, there's a problem because all the people in the Old Testament never got baptized, including Abraham. And Abraham, the Bible says, all the Old Testament people who walk by faith went to the bosom of Abraham, and the bosom of Abraham is in heaven. So how could Abraham go to heaven and he never got baptized? The second problem you have is the thief on the cross. Jesus Christ said, "I will see you in paradise." That is, I will see you in the kingdom of God. So Jesus Christ never took the man down, brought him to a lake, baptized him, put him back on the cross, and then said, "Okay, now I'll see you." So if water baptism saves a person, you got an Old Testament problem and you got a New Testament problem. So what was the point with this water? What's this water? What is the context of this passage saying? Before Jesus showed up, we had John the Baptist. Jesus showing up after John the Baptist had to do with John the Baptist baptizing people with water. So what we are seeing here is a transition from John the Baptist to Jesus Christ. So if we're going from John the Baptist to Jesus Christ, guess what we're dealing with? Repentance and baptism. So in the Bible, when we see water, there's two things about it. It talks about repentance, and then it talks about the fact that the Spirit of God is water, because it's a cleansing thing. Why is that a big deal? Remember where they're living. They're living in a dry, hot climate. So guess what is huge in their dry, hot climate? Water. They don't have soda water. They don't have lemonade. They don't have none of these things. They have water and wine. That's a huge commodity of their day, water. Water is refreshing, it's healing, it's restoring. That's what water is. So when Jesus Christ is talking about water to a Jewish person in a parched, dry climate, he's talking about born again, it fits, water. So let's just take a quick look at this water when it comes to the context of John. In the context of John, look at chapter 7. In John chapter 7, follow me down to verse 37. It says this. Now, on the last day, the great day of the feast, Jesus stood and cried out, saying, "If anyone is thirsty, let him come to me and drink. He who believes in me, as the scripture said, from his innermost being will flow rivers of water." If anyone is thirsty, come to me. And when he comes to me, then we connect to the water. Nicodemus, you gotta be born again, and I am your salvation. He says this in verse 39. By this, he spoke of the Spirit, whom those who believe in him were to receive. For the Spirit was not yet given because Jesus was not yet glorified. He hadn't died and rose from the dead in order for them to get the Spirit. Look at chapter 14. He's going to say that exactly. In chapter 14, verse 16 of the book of John. In chapter 14, verse 16, he says, "And I will ask the Father, and he will give me another helper, that he may be with you forever." That's why you can't lose your salvation. It's because the Holy Spirit is permanently placed inside of us. It's forever. That is the Spirit of who? Truth. That's why you gotta stick with the truth in order for the Spirit to work. Whom the world cannot receive because it does not see him or know him, but you know him because he abides with you and will be in you. He abides with you, meaning the Spirit of God is walking with you. That's how you could learn how to follow me. That's why the Bible is saying, when he's talking about water, he's talking about also the Holy Spirit. So he's talking about a cleansing. He's talking about the fact that this water will be poured into you, Holy Spirit. So therefore, Nicodemus, you can't see I'm the Christ. You can't understand the scriptures. You can't come outside of your laws because, Nicodemus, fundamentally, you don't have the Spirit for you to see me. So understand, when we go back to John chapter 3, let's go back there to John chapter 3, and he's talking about this water. He's literally going to talk about actually what it is in chapter 7. So folks, when we come to this water, it's not baptism. The water has to do with the Spirit. It has to do with Christ, and it has to do with God. Look at verse 8 of chapter 3. The wind blows where it wishes. You can hear the sound of it, and you do not know where it comes and where it's going. So everyone who is born of the Spirit, just like it is born again, is not something you could predict. You can't say where the wind is coming from, and you can't tell it when it's coming from, and you can't tell it when it's going. It's all dependent on God. That's why born again is a begotten. That's why we are born again. It's a whole new nature. And the Spirit of God is the only way I could do Christ and Christ alone. Because we are talking about the initial connection that everybody has to get to come to Christ. Everybody. This is where everything starts. It's here. So he's using this story, unlike any other story he could have told, about Nicodemus to teach us where everything jump starts. That's why he picks this one. And let it be a story that we could learn from as to how you could be born again and what that means about salvation. Because a lot of people that do church, but they're not saved. So God is not saying worship and Bible study, huge, very important. Do not neglect the assembling of yourselves together. It is huge in his eyes. But it's the place, like in Nicodemus, where we start. It's not where we end. Nicodemus had this conversation with Christ. He started there. So Bible study, worship, and all this stuff, it's a start, but it's not a finish. It's kind of like if a child and a parent are having lots of great conversations, but there's no house to teach the child responsibility. It takes a structure to do that. The child has to have a trash can to take out trash. The trash has to be somewhere in a house. The child has to be able to make up their bed. It has to be in a house. The child has to take a shower. That's in the house. So not only for the child to be grow up and become a responsible human being, it takes the structure of the family to make that child learn the discipline the family's expecting in order for the child to grow up to be balanced. Okay? We can come to Bible study and worship, which he's saying is huge. But if a person doesn't get involved in a structure that is the body of Christ and it's done purely, the person never grows. Never grows. No different than a child who goes to a house and walk out the door. Talking to the parent, talking to them all day, talking. But the child leaves their room messed up, don't matter to the parent. The child leaves the water running, don't matter to the parent. Turn lights on everywhere, doesn't matter to the parent. The child may become an adult, but they're irresponsible. And they can't get along with nobody. Because the child never matured in that structure. A church that grows people must have structure. In Hebrews chapter 6, look at verse 3. And this we will do if God permits. It says, in the case of those who have once been enlightened and have tasted of the heavenly gift, which is the Holy Spirit, he's going to say that later, and have been made partakers of the Holy Spirit and have tasted the good word of God, they tasted it, and different when a person gets saved, a person is not saved, they can read the word of God and may understand it, but they can't taste it. They've tasted the word of God. And the powers of the age to come. They lived in the powerful work of the Spirit. And then have fallen away. They just walked away. It is impossible to renew them to repentance. Since they again crucified to themselves the Son of God and put him to open shame. What does that mean? That's the verse that you got to work through. The word repentance means that I was going this way. And I decided I'm going to completely go this way. So now I have to learn how this way works. And when I'm committed, if I'm truly repentant, I'll keep doing what this way works. And I'm going to learn and keep practicing to go this way. And the Bible is saying when a person keeps practicing to go this way, that person is showing they're truly repentant. So he's saying that person did that. That's why the Holy Spirit is in them. That's why they tasted the word of God. So he's saying you can't bring the person back because they know this way and they know that way. You can't tell them about Jesus. They know that way and they choose to turn it down. You can't tell them about living wickedly. They have done that way and they like doing it. That's why he says you got to crucify Christ all over again. They have already accepted Christ. There's no new salvation for that structure. So that's why the person stays going back that way. The Bible says, I stop convicting you. Since there's no conviction that you care about, and there's no new gospel to offer you.
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15: 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Box 920517, Houston, Texas 77092. And we're grateful to God for those of you who have faithfully stood by us all these years. 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Now as we close, remember, if the Holy Spirit is convicting you, don't harden your heart, but rather return to God in repentance.
2: 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You'll get a link in your text messages that will take you to the beginning of tonight's message. Maybe you missed part of it, or you'd like to share it with a friend. That's WALK to 48616. Stick around next to Greg Lundstedt, Equipping the Saints.
16: Pastor friend had the opportunity to witness an open heart surgery. A heart surgeon in his church allowed him to be in the room, which is pretty amazing in itself. The surgeon said, "We'll bring her in, take her heart out of her chest cavity, repair the heart. We'll put the heart back in, and with just a touch, all I have to do is touch the heart, it starts beating on its own." So he was so excited to see this. They brought the patient in. They opened the chest cavity, which was an incredible thing. Extracted the heart, repaired the heart, put the heart back in. The surgeon touched the heart. It did not beat. He touched the heart again. It did not beat. He did a little more extreme measures, and still the heart did not begin to beat. So with that, he went to the head of the gurney, took off his surgeon's mask, and the surgeon spoke into the ear of the lady, and he said, "The surgery was complete. Now tell your heart to beat again." And the pastor, in amazement, watched as the lady's heart began to beat. As lead pastors, we see so many people whose heart has been repaired by the incredible work of the cross, the redemptive act of what Jesus did, his blood, his forgiveness. And he gives us the opportunity to move into life, really move into life. But so many of us still embrace wounds and betrayal and failures that we've had personally because of Jesus Christ. You can live again. You can love again. You can laugh again. Tell your heart to beat again.
2: 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Greg Lundstedt now is Equipping the Saints.
17: Sometimes we get sidetracked and we forget that the truth of God is connected to the God of truth. And we need to focus on Jesus. And unfortunately, at times we can mechanically claim promises but not truly trust in Christ. We need to know the Word of God, but we need to recognize that our help comes from a person,
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19: Welcome to this Friday edition of Equipping the Saints. Equipping the Saints is a daily radio outreach from Equipping Bible Church in Greer, South Carolina. And our teacher is Greg Lundstedt, pastor of Equipping Bible Church. And Greg, for those facing hard times today, this is an encouraging portion of Scripture.
20: Oh, Dave, it's not only encouraging for those facing hard times, it's encouraging for every believer. So would you turn your Bibles with me to Hebrews chapter 4, and we're looking at verses 14 to 16.
19: Well, thanks, Greg. Now, if you want to listen to today's broadcast again, just

temptation. We have an enemy who tempts us to doubt what God says, tempts us to pull our eyes off of Christ. We have our own flesh, this body of death that we are tempted with. We have the world. What do you do when you're tempted? We know that the Lord Jesus, in his temptation in Matthew chapter 4, that he responded to the devil with the word of God. It is written, focused on the truth of God concerning those temptations. And yet with this in mind, sometimes we get sidetracked and we forget that the truth of God is connected to the God of truth. And we need to focus on Jesus. And unfortunately, at times we can mechanically claim promises, but not truly trust in Christ. We need to know the word of God, but we need to recognize that our help comes from a person, the person of Jesus Christ. So with that in mind, as we're looking at our study, we're studying through the book of Hebrews. We've come to a point in the book of Hebrews where I believe we can find help in the midst of weakness and temptation. Turn your Bibles to Hebrews chapter 4, and we're looking at verses 14 to 16. And we've been studying the book of Hebrews, and within this we know that the author, inspired by the Spirit, wrote it sometime after the ascension of Christ, 33 AD, sometime before the destruction of the temple in 70 AD. We know that it was not written to prove that Christianity is superior to Judaism. It wasn't written to prove that. It was written to prove that Christ and his new covenant was superior to the old covenant, which was a type and a shadow of what was to come. We know that this is a word of exhortation, Hebrews chapter 13, 22, and it has a focus on Christ with exhortations and warnings woven throughout. We saw the main theme of the book revealed in the first three verses, that God spoke in many ways, in many parts in the past, but now he has spoken through his Son. We have superior revelation through the Son. The Son, who is the heir, the creator of all things, who perfectly represents the Father, who now sits in a position of authority at the Father's right hand, having accomplished his redemptive work. And we have a little bookend there, and also at chapter 12, verse 25, that we need to listen to him. See to it that you do not refuse him who is speaking. Don't refuse the Lord Jesus, who is speaking through his word. And then from chapter 1, verse 4 through chapter 12, the author proves his main point. First of all, that Jesus is superior to angels, the messengers of the old covenant. And then he is superior to Moses, the apostle of the old covenant. And he is superior to the priestly tabernacle sacrificial system of the old covenant, in that he fulfills those sacrifices by his once for all sacrifice for sins, bringing salvation for us. And then we see in chapter 11 that he reveals the new covenant lifestyle exhibited by old covenant saints, which is faith. And that chapter 12, that as we fix our eyes on Jesus, we will endure as we trust in him. Now, we've seen in chapters 1 and 2 already that the inspired author proves that Jesus is superior to angels, first of all, because he's God. And then secondly, chapter 2, after warning us not to drift away, warning those in the body of Christ not to drift away, we'll see throughout this book, and we have seen, that who he is sharing to in Hebrews is a group of people who would all name the name of Christ, but yet there would be some within that group who were being tempted to fall away to Judaism. Now, they weren't saved, but they were identifying, and they're being exhorted not to drift away, not to miss so great a salvation. You see, God is concerned about those who are identifying as believers, but aren't. He wants them to be saved. But they need to turn to Jesus. And so we saw that Jesus is superior to the angels in that he is God. We saw that he's superior to the angels in that he came and became lower than them for a moment. He took on human flesh, but he died for our sins. And he defeated Satan, rendering him impotent, defeating death, Satan, and sin. And then we saw in chapter 3 that he is greater than Moses, the apostle of the old covenant, in that Moses was a servant, but Christ is the builder of the house, and that he was faithful. And then we saw another warning, which we're going to see throughout here, but the warning was, if you hear his voice, do not harden your hearts, as they did in the day of the wilderness, where they heard the good news, but it did not profit them because they didn't believe it, as we see in chapter 4 of Hebrews. And we saw that warning again, not to fall short, not to come short
of salvation, not to come short of entering a

0: rest. Again, there might be some who have heard the good news. They've heard the word of God. They've seen God's mighty work and changed lives through Christ. And yet they haven't come to faith yet from the heart. And within that, they're exhorted to not miss his rest. And then we saw last week that if you think you're going to get away with it, you're not, because the word of God is living and active, sharper than any two-edged sword, piercing as far as the division of soul and spirit, joints and marrow. And there's nothing hidden from his sight. Everything is laid bare before him. We saw that the word is able to judge the thoughts and intentions of the heart. And it's from this point we come to an encouragement. Because in this book, what we'll see, the exhortation to those who I would call make believers, they believe they're saved, but they're not. And then there is always an encouragement to the believers right after that. You'll see the exhortation for those who have a said faith but aren't saved. And you'll see right next to that an encouragement for true believers. And that's what we're going to see today. So again, would you turn your Bibles to Hebrews chapter 4. And I want to read, and I'm going to back up a little bit to just what I quoted a minute ago, verse 12, and then we'll read into our passage. For the word of God is living and active and sharper than any two-edged sword, piercing as far as the division of soul and spirit, both joints and marrow, and able to judge the thoughts and intentions of the heart. And there is no creature hidden from his sight, but all things are open and laid bare to the eyes of him with whom we have to do. And that's what we saw last week. And then notice our passage. Since then, we have a great high priest who has passed through the heavens, Jesus, the Son of God. Let us hold fast our confession. For we do not have a high priest who cannot sympathize with our weaknesses, but one who has been tempted in all things as we are, yet without sin. Let us therefore draw near with confidence to the throne of grace, that we may receive mercy and find grace to help in time of need. And again, this is a wonderfully encouraging passage for those who are truly saved. So how can we find help in the midst of weakness and temptation? We're being tempted all the time. You know, if you don't think you're being tempted, I don't know. I don't know what planet you're on. But the reality is we're tempted all the time. We're tempted to follow our own desires. We're tempted to think wrongly. We're tempted to focus on this world and self rather than Christ. So we're tempted all the time. And who do you go to? What do you go to? You're tempted. So first of all, we're going to see that we need to continually cling tight to our confession in faith in Jesus. And we'll see what that looks like. Now, as I read the passage a minute ago, I want to point out the grammatical structure because it's helpful, and I'm going to teach it in light of that structure. Notice there are two exhortations in our passage. The first one is at the end of verse 14. It says, "Let us hold fast our confession." And then there is another exhortation at verse 16. "Let us therefore draw near with confidence to the throne of grace." That's the structure of this passage. And I'm going to explain those exhortations. And then we'll see the why and how it's connected to what was previously said and what is being said here. So with this in mind, how we will find help is to respond to these two exhortations. To respond to that. Notice we have in our passage, since then, and we'll talk about that in a minute, how it's connected. Since then, we have a great high priest who has passed through the heavens, Jesus, the Son of God. Let us hold fast our confession. And by the way, this marks a change in the book here where we move from Jesus being superior to angels and of Moses, but now he is a superior high priest. And we're going to see this from this point on all the way up through chapter 10. We're going to see that Jesus is superior. So we have this exhortation. Since then, we have a great high priest who has passed through the heavens, and we will look at that in depth in a moment. Jesus, the Son of God, let us hold fast our confession. So this idea, since then, since what we saw earlier, since those who have hardened their hearts are going to be judged by God through his word, and yet within that, since we have a great high priest, as we'll see, let us hold fast our confession. This term, let us, speaks of us. We'll look at this in a minute, but it's speaking of believers. He's identifying himself with that group. This exhortation is to believers, true believers, not make believers. You know, again, there are those within Christian families. There are those within the church I'm not saying we go around and we're fruit inspectors, but there are those who haven't come to faith in Jesus Christ yet. And as we saw back in chapter 3, we should be concerned. We should encourage one another as long as it's called today, lest anyone be hardened by the deceitfulness of sin. And so here he says, since then we have a great high priest who has passed through the heavens, Jesus, Son of God, let us hold fast our confession. The term hold fast here is from the Greek word krateo. It means to grasp forcibly, to seize, to take control of, to cling to. And it's in a present tense in the original language that speaks of continual habitual action. Let us continually hold on to, grasp our confession. And the us, as I mentioned, is believers here in the context of this passage. It is those who actually have a confession of faith, not just simply a mere profession. So then we're to continually grasp and hold forth and cling to our confession. But what does that mean? What does it mean to hold fast to our confession? Well, the term confession here, homologia, homo means same, logia means to say. It means to say the same thing. It speaks of agreeing with another, to agree with someone else, what they say. And in this context, it is agreement with what God says, very specifically about his son, Jesus Christ. It is agreement. And we confess that with our mouth. We say the same thing. Since then we have a great high priest who has passed through the heavens, Jesus, the Son of God, let us hold fast our confession. And notice the subject of our confession is our great high priest, Jesus, the Son of God. And there are two things here that we possess, actually. First of all, our confession, it's ours. And secondly, he says, our great high priest. He's our great high priest, Jesus, the Son of God. But again, what is this confession? Remember we saw back in chapter 3, verse 1, therefore, holy brethren, partakers of a heavenly calling, consider Jesus. Think about him intensely. The high priest, the apostle and high priest of our confession. He is the focus of our confession. It's Jesus. You see, the term confession speaks of a verbal acknowledgement in this context of Jesus Christ as Lord in Christ after hearing the gospel. Jesus shares in John 10:32, and I'll read this for you. Everyone, therefore, who shall confess me before men, I will confess them before my Father who is in heaven. But whoever shall deny me before men, I will also deny him before my Father who is in heaven. Think about Peter when he made his confession. You can turn her actually to Matthew chapter 16. Hold your fingers in Hebrews. When Peter made his confession, we'll see that it wasn't because Peter just figured it all out. It's because God had revealed himself to him. He had brought forth his son Jesus and revealed him to him. Matthew 16, verse 13. Now when Jesus came into this district of Caesarea Philippi, he began asking his disciples and saying, who do the people say that the Son of Man is? And they said, some say John the Baptist, others say Elijah, but still others Jeremiah or one of the prophets. And he said to them, but who do you say that I am? And Simon Peter answered and said, thou art the Christ, the Son of the living God. And Jesus answered and said to him, blessed are you, Simon Barjona, because flesh and blood did not reveal this to you, but my Father who is in heaven. And you see, when we came to faith, we made a confession. You know, when you come to faith in Jesus in your heart, it's going to come out in your mouth. It's going to come out in your words. Romans chapter 10, speaking of the word of faith, it says in chapter 10, verse 8, but what does it say? The word is in you and near your mouth and in your heart, the word that is the word of faith, which we are preaching. It's Romans 10:9, that if you confess with your mouth Jesus is Lord and believe in your heart God raised him from the dead, you shall be saved. For with the heart man believes, resulting in righteousness, and with the mouth he confesses, resulting in salvation. Then he talks about whoever will call upon the name of the Lord will be saved. You know, when you call upon Jesus, you're going to acknowledge who he is. What's in your heart is going to come out of your mouth. And so we will have at some time or another confessed him, I believe in the Lord Jesus Christ. That he's God who took on human flesh and he died for my sins and he rose from the dead. And so then our confession is our verbal acknowledgement that Jesus here in this context is our great high priest, Son of God. And we're going to look at that in a moment. We're going to look at that, what that means. It's our confession of faith in Jesus. Now, we see in other places in Scripture that in difficulties, our confession, what we have shared about Jesus, what we believe about him, should be an encouragement to us. It should encourage us to stand firm, to continue on. We see in 2 Corinthians chapter 9 that Paul is motivating the Corinthians to keep with their previous pledge to brothers and sisters in Jerusalem who were suffering based on their confession of faith in Jesus. He says in 2 Corinthians 9:13, because of the proof given of this ministry, they will glorify God for your obedience to your confession of the gospel of Christ, for the liberality of your contributions to them and to all, while they also, by prayer on your behalf, yearn for you because of the surpassing grace of God in you. Paul exhorts Timothy to fight the good fight of faith and take hold of eternal life based on his previous confession. 1 Timothy 6:12, Paul tells Timothy, fight the good fight of faith. Take hold of eternal life to which you were called and made the good confession in the presence of many witnesses. Later on in chapter 10, we're going to see that we're to hold fast our confession of hope. Who's our hope? And our hope is in Jesus. Without wavering, for he who is promised is faithful. So it should encourage us to cling to your confession. Cling to what you have believed concerning Jesus and have shared with your mouth. Cling to the truth concerning Jesus is God who took on human flesh and he rose from the dead. That he is the Christ, he is the King of kings and Lord of lords. You've confessed him already by faith, so live that way, believing in him. One pastor writes, our confession is our first oral acknowledgement of faith in Jesus Christ as Lord, and then it is our state of life based on that confession, a declaration of faith which has been confessed. Remember what you believed and spoke of concerning Jesus when you were saved. Remember that. Hold fast your confession. It should motivate you to remember who you are because of what Christ has done for you and who he is. So get back to the basis of your relationship. Get back to the foundation and hold fast to it. It's so easy when we're tempted to start straying into everything, but we need to focus on the core of our relationship with Jesus, who he is. You know, when you got saved, you believed he forgave you. When you got saved, you believed you had eternal life. There was no doubting at that moment. Go back to that confession of faith. Hold fast to it. And then notice, he gives some reasons why we should do so. And that reason is concerning the person of Christ. Since then, you have a great high priest. And then the end of verse 14, let us hold fast our confession. So one of the first reasons is that we have a great high priest. And I've already mentioned this since then. It points forward and backward. The backward portion focuses on the exhortation to those who had a said faith who had not entered his rest. They're in trouble. They're on the precipice of judgment. God's work's going to judge them. But you, in a contrast, in a sense, hold fast. They're not going to hold fast. They're going to let go unto their destruction. But you hold fast. And then it points forward to why we should hold fast. Because since then we have a great high priest. And you say, well, what is he talking about? What does he mean by this term, great high priest? Now remember, he's speaking to Hebrew believers, and they would understand the Old Covenant. They would understand the Old Testament sacrificial system, which was a shadow and pointed to what Christ would do. They would understand it. And so here we see, old and new, we see that we have a great high priest. Now, I'll remind you that Christ's priesthood is throughout this book. We saw it in chapter 2, verse 17, that the writer makes it clear Jesus had to become like us. He had to take on human flesh so that he might become a merciful and faithful high priest. In chapter 3, we were to consider Jesus, the apostle and high priest of our confession. In chapter 7 to 9, we see his high priestly ministry exclusively. And of course, here in our passage, we have a great high priest. But you're saying, what is a high priest? What does that mean? Well, let me review a little bit about the Old Testament high priest, that shadow, as we'll say, And then we'll see Christ as our great high priest. Now, concerning the Old Testament, in the law, the priests were appointed as mediators between God and his people. In the Old Testament, the Old Covenant. Now, the high priest in the Old Covenant, only he could offer the highest sacrifice that was offered once a year on the Day of Atonement. And on that day, the high priest would pass through three areas of the temple into the Holy of Holies, and then he would offer a sacrifice for himself and for all the people. Blood would be sprinkled on the mercy seat as a sacrifice to atone for all the sins of the people. This would be done year after year after year in the Old Testament. But because the Old Covenant shadow couldn't bring forgiveness of sins, it was never designed to take away sins. It was only a shadow that pointed to Jesus Christ and his once-for-all sacrifice. So Jesus is not like the high priest who needed sacrifice for his own sins also. Jesus, being sinless, he is our great high priest, as we see here. So again, what separates him from the other high priests? Well, we're going to see that in a minute. First of all, since we have a great high priest, notice this, who has passed through the heavens. The imagery that is drawn here by the inspired writer of Hebrews would immediately be understood by a Jew, especially back at this time when the temple was still functioning with those non-believing Jews who rejected Jesus. Just as with the Old Covenant high priest Day of Atonement, who would pass through to the holy place to accomplish the symbolic sacrifice for sins, so too Jesus fulfilled the shadow and symbolism, having passed here through the heavens, having accomplished redemption, and is now seated at the right hand of the Father. He passed through the reality that the shadow was pointing to. He passed through the reality. We see this explained in chapters 9 and 10, where Jesus alone is our high priest, and he is superior to all the Old Covenant priests because he gave the perfect sacrifice once for all and passed through the heavens and is now seated at the right hand of the Father.
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2: 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The 9 o'clock hour kicking off next with Tom Pennington, Richard Ellis joining us at 9:30, and then Josh Moody at 9 o'clock. Right now, some encouragement from Dan Seaborn.
3: I kept the list of the things we disagreed about because I want to show you how foolish it is, this short wick stuff we have with each other. I'm just going to share it with you. Here it is. I kept a list. So Jane and I would disagree. I would go into my office here and I'd just write it down. I kept a list. There it is. There's my list for the month. You tell me which of these things are important enough to really argue about. You listen. It's embarrassing, but I'm going to read you my list. First thing we argued about during that month was the way the neighbor's dog kept coming over and using the bathroom in our yard. We got an argument over it. I wanted to get the BB gun out and sting that dog. Jane said, you can't do that. I'm like, watch me. We got an argument over it. I'd see the dog coming. I'd be going to get the BB gun. She'd be trying to run and get it away from me. We got into an argument over something to do with them kids. I mean, anybody here with kids, you relate? Yeah, you don't do it the same way. We got into an argument about the way she was using her Simply White toothpaste. I could tell she's doing it all wrong, and I'm trying to tell her, and we're in the bathroom fighting over Simply White toothpaste. We got into an argument about the way I was taking the recycling trash out. She saw me take a piece of regular trash and put it in the recycling stuff, and it should be in regular. I come back in, she's like, I was watching. You watching me put out the trash? Well, I saw you put that one thing in there. You know that's going to cause a problem. I said, babe, let me tell you something. When they get to the landfill, those guys are laughing their heads off going, and they paid for this. They throw it all in the same place. They throw it all in the same stinking pile. We got into an argument. We were walking, and one of us accidentally missed the step, and we blamed each other for missing the step and got into an argument walking. We got into an argument about one of those big orange construction barrels on the highway. Driving down the road, either I tipped it a little bit, hit it a little bit or something. And we got in an argument about it. I mean, it's crazy. So far, is there anything in here really worth arguing about? No. But this is called marriage. And the whole time, the wick gets shorter and shorter and shorter. We got into an argument. She was trying to put them fake nails on, and she broke one of them. And then you got to go back and buy a whole new set. The way she broke that nail, I still to this day, she just wasn't putting it on the right way, and I could see what she needed to do. Got into an argument about it. And then that orange construction barrel, we went back by it, and we argued about it again. And I look back at this list, and I go, this is so silly.
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10: James says you've got to start in dealing with conflict by understanding where it comes from. 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
11: Welcome to The Word Unleashed with Tom Pennington. Tom is pastor teacher at Countryside Bible Church in Southlake, Texas. Hello again, I'm Bill Wright. Welcome back to Tom's series titled War and Peace, Learning to Deal with Conflict. On our last program, Pastor Tom explained that the true indispensable authority for understanding human conflict is the diagnosis found only in the Word of God. When conflict erupts in our homes, churches, or relationships, the reaction of our flesh is almost always the same: defend ourselves, justify our position, and blame others, similar to Adam's response in the Garden of Eden. Today, Pastor Tom helps us understand that true peace begins not by changing others, but by humbly confronting the conflict within ourselves.
12: Friend, when you're caught in an argument, are you more consumed with winning the point? Or are you ready to face the selfish passions ruling your own soul? 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
10: What you and I have to do is we must each ask ourselves, am I a reasonable person? Am I easy to be entreated? Am I peaceable? Or is there someone, or are there many people with whom I tend to quarrel and argue constantly? The people who know me best see me as a quarrelsome person, constantly engaging with at least one person and maybe a number of people in arguments and fights of various kinds. When there is a Christian who is engaged in quarreling and arguing and fighting and conflict with others, the question comes, where does it come from? How can this be? Where does it come from? You know, that's an interesting question in and of itself. Why would James begin his discussion of conflict with that question? There's an important implication to it, and it's this. You and I tend to look at merely the external. We tend to get carried away with the external, and we want to fix the problem by doing a little better in our interaction with people. But our God is never content to let us deal only with the outward manifestation of our sinful hearts, in this case, quarreling and fighting. Instead, the Lord and in Scripture, we're always being taken to the sinful attitude or the thinking or the mindset or the motive that lies behind that external sinful act. You see, it's not enough to try to get along with the one you're quarreling with. You got to ask yourself, why? Where is that coming from? What is it in my sinful heart that's causing me to argue with others? You need to discover what prompts you to fight and quarrel. What's the source? You don't have to look very far because James tells us exactly here where the quarrels and arguments come from, but let me just tell you, you're not going to like the answer. He tells us those quarrels, those fights that you engage in, that I engage in, they come from our sinful hearts. We're the real problem. Now, this is important, because what do we all have a tendency to do when we get in a fight or a quarrel? We are the ones who are taking the moral high ground. We're the ones who are right. We convince ourselves, we have this tendency to defend ourselves and immediately assume that we're right and the person that we're arguing with is wrong. That we are the ones who are in the defensible position. We're the ones who are taking some noble defense of the truth. And the person we're arguing with is just a lowlife who can't understand our force of argument. But James doesn't allow that. He says, forget about the other person. You can read James 4, 1 to 10 all you want, and you won't find the other person in the argument mentioned at all. James is talking to you as you hear it and to me as I read it. He's addressing each of us individually. He doesn't even think about the other person. You see, it doesn't matter who the other person is. Doesn't matter whether they're a Christian or not a Christian. Doesn't matter whether they're doing what they ought to do or not doing what they ought to do. If you're involved in a quarrel and an argument, the problem is with you. And it's with me. And by the way, it doesn't even matter what the issue is. Notice that James never tells us in these verses what the issues were that were causing conflict among these Christians. We don't know. And it doesn't really matter. It doesn't matter who was right or wrong. If there was quarreling and fighting, both were wrong. And that's what James wants us to see. If you're engaged in quarreling and arguing, the source of the problem is you. But James gets more specific. Notice verse 1. What is the source of quarrels and conflicts among you? Is not the source your pleasures that wage war in your members? Now, this is obviously a question that is not a question. You men understand this. It's like when your wife says to you, you're not going to wear that, are you? Now, that is obviously and most certainly not a question. She is not looking for information. She's making a point. It's an affirmation. And that's exactly what James is doing here in the second half of verse 1. we could legitimately convert this to a statement of fact. James says, the source of the quarrels and conflicts among you is your pleasures. Now, this is absolutely crucial to understand. The key word here and the crucial concept is this word, pleasures. You'll notice that word occurs again at the end of verse 3. The word pleasures translates a Greek word that you'll recognize. It's the Greek word hedone. It's the word from which we get our word hedonist. Originally, this word was used to describe the feeling of desire perceived only through the sense of taste. I hesitate to mention this with lunch so close, but we on our trip had a wonderful time, and one of the things we enjoyed doing was eating. In fact, eating a little too much. We had everything from fried green tomatoes to fried oysters. You know, everything in the South is fried. And we had shrimp and grits, and we had all these great South Carolina low country dishes. And the desire for those tastes is what this word originally meant. But eventually it came to be used for the pleasure of or the desire of all the senses. Let me show you how this word is used in the New Testament. It's only used five times, two of those times here in James 4. So let's look at the other three times it's used. Turn back to Luke chapter 8. We need to get a handle on this word because it's crucial to unlock this passage. Luke chapter 8. And verse 14, Jesus is in the middle of the parable of the soils, or as it's commonly called, the parable of the sower. And you'll remember the one kind of heart, the one soil was the one with thorns, and the seed of the gospel is sown there. And Jesus is now explaining what that means. Luke chapter 8, verse 14, the seed, the gospel, which fell among the thorns, these are those who heard the good news, and as they go on their way, they are choked with worries and riches, and here's our word, and pleasures of this life. By the way, the word life here is the word bios. It's the word from which we get biology. He's talking about natural life. He says, these pleasures of natural life, of life here in this world, as opposed to the true pleasures that are found in God, choke out the gospel and cause a person not to truly savingly respond. So we find that these pleasures are part of natural fallen life and are antithetical to the gospel of Jesus Christ. Turn to Titus chapter 3. Titus chapter 3. Here we learn something more about these pleasures. Not only are they opposed to the gospel, not only do they crowd out spiritual interests, but in Titus chapter 3, verse 3, Paul writes, for we also once were foolish ourselves, disobedient, deceived, in slavery to various lusts or cravings, and here's our word, pleasures. So we find that as part of who we used to be, we were absolutely in slavery to fulfilling the demands of our cravings and pleasures. In 2 Peter, and you don't need to turn there, but in 2 Peter chapter 2, verse 13, Peter says, speaking of false teachers, they count it a pleasure to revel in the daytime. Here he's talking about false teachers being given over to pleasure. Now, the other two occurrences are in James chapter 4. The one we've already seen in verse 1, the source, your pleasures, and then the end of verse 3, you ask and you do not receive because you ask with wrong motives so that you may spend it on your pleasures. Now what I want you to notice is that this word hedone, or pleasures as it's translated, is a synonym with another word you know, the word lust. Lust, by the way, as we've learned before when we covered James chapter 1, doesn't speak of just sexual temptation. It speaks of craving, a strong desire for anything that's opposed to God or outside of His purpose for you. Now, notice James uses this word in its verb form. Chapter 4, verse 1 is our noun, pleasures. And then in chapter 4, verse 2, you lust. There's the verb form of our word, lust. So basically, he uses the two synonymously. That's important that you understand that, because there is a rich theology behind these two words. They are identical. They are the same. By the way, notice James adds a clarifying comment at the end of verse 1. He says, your pleasures that are constantly waging war in your members. Your members is probably a reference to our human bodies, our individual human bodies. So here we have in James a powerful picture. Listen carefully. He's saying that within us, within every one of us, there are strong desires, our cravings, which are a continual assault on our souls. You see, the New Testament speaks of believers having a part of them that is yet unredeemed. The Bible calls it our flesh. We are a new person in Christ. We have a new heart. We've been given a new desire to serve God and new power to do so. But we retain, even as believers in this world, what the Bible calls our flesh. And the key characteristic of our flesh is that it has within it these cravings that long to be satisfied. Their clear goal is to secure satisfaction for themselves, and because of that, they war against our souls. In fact, Peter says in 1 Peter 2:11, "Beloved, I urge you to abstain from fleshly cravings, lusts, which wage war against the soul." These cravings, these strong desires, or maybe another word would be sinful expectations. They're expressions of the flesh seeking satisfaction. And here's what you need to understand. Turn back to James chapter 1. James chapter 1, verse 13. You remember we studied this in detail. When you're tempted, don't say God did it, because God doesn't tempt anyone. Here's how it happens, verse 14. Each one, every one of us, is tempted when he is carried away and enticed by his own cravings, his own lust. Here's the synonym. Here's the point you need to get. Within your heart and within mine, in part of what the Bible calls our flesh that we retain, it's not strictly the human body. It includes the human body, but it's more than that. There's part of our immaterial part that's affected by this as well. As part of who we are, there is these desires, these strong cravings for what will satisfy. And James wants us to know that it's out of those cravings that temptation grows. Our temptations are involved with these cravings. But more than that, these same cravings, these same lusts, these same sinful expectations not only lead us into temptation, but they lie behind every sinful conflict. In other words, if you draw a line between your temptations and its root and your conflicts and its root, they both flow from the same root, the cravings that are in your heart and mind. Those desires for whatever it is that's opposed to God. Could be sexual, could be for power, could be for acceptance, could be for peace, could be for security, could be for comfort, could be for a certain appearance, could be a craving for whatever. But those strong cravings are what drive us into temptation and into conflict. You say, how do those cravings produce conflict? Well, listen to D. Edmund Hebert. These cravings in demanding gratification actively enter into conflict with fellow believers who thwart the fulfillment of those desires. In other words, outer conflicts reveal this inner tension. John Blanchard puts it another way. The simple truth is that a man can only satisfy all of his own self-centered desires by conflicting with the desires of other people. You see, what happens is when your desire, when your craving for whatever it is you want is thwarted by that other person and they want what they want, therefore conflict is created and arguments begin. What's the source of conflict? James says it comes from the cravings, desires, and sinful expectations that are a part of our flesh. So how can we stop quarrels? Well, there are several steps to dealing with conflict that are in this paragraph. We've just begun to look at the first step. James says, identify the true source. The true source, listen carefully, is not the issue you're arguing about. The true source of the problem isn't the other person. Please listen and get this into your head, because this is the lie we tell ourselves. When we quarrel and when we fight, the issue isn't the issue. The issue isn't the other person. It's us. It's you, it's me. Specifically, it's our pleasures that continually wage war in our members. When those desires we have go unmet, when our cravings are not satisfied, when our expectations are not fulfilled, then we strike out at the person who stands in the way of that self-satisfaction. Here's your homework for this week, and mine as well. Every time that you find yourself in a quarrel this week, every time you find yourself in an argument, in a verbal war, stop and ask yourself this question. Or if you're carried away and you don't stop after the fact, ask yourself this question. What self-centered craving am I trying to protect by engaging in this argument? That's the real issue. When you argue, stop yourself, forget the other person, forget the issue that is supposedly being argued, and ask yourself the simple question, what self-centered craving am I trying to protect by engaging in this argument? And with each argument, it may be different, or you may find a common thread. But regardless, James says you've got to start in dealing with conflict by understanding where it comes from. It doesn't come from the issue you're debating. It doesn't come from the other person and their problems. It comes from your heart and from my heart. If we're engaged in quarreling, then we're the issue. Why is all this so important? Why is it important that we deal with conflict? Why is unity so crucial? Why must we overcome conflict with peace? Turn to Ephesians chapter 4. Let me show you what Paul says. Here's why it's important. He begins this practical section of Ephesians, Ephesians chapter 4, verse 1, by saying, I implore you to walk in a manner worthy of the calling with which you've been called, and do it with humility and gentleness and patience, showing tolerance for one another in love. Watch verse 3, being diligent to preserve the unity of the Spirit in the bond of peace. He says, listen, we're all connected. Preserve the unity. Preserve the unity. Get over the conflict. Why? Verse 4. Here's why. There is one body. Folks, we're all connected to each other. There is one Spirit. Just as you were called in one hope of your calling, there is one Lord. We worship and bow to one Lord. How can we fight with each other? There is one faith, that is one body of doctrine that we have come to embrace. And one baptism, probably a reference to our actual baptism after conversion, when we're put under the water as a demonstration that we've committed our lives to follow Christ. One God and Father of all, who is over all and through all and in all. He wants us to understand that we need to be united. We need to get over conflict because of who we are, because of what it says to those around us, how it demeans and destroys and demolishes the beauty and character of Christ and His church. Robert Johnstone, the 19th century Scottish preacher, wrote, men and women who on the Sabbath have sat side by side at the Lord's table and drunk of the common cup of love will scowl at and argue with and thwart each other all the week. And the feeling is not infrequently such as to remind one of the host of Midian when every man's sword was turned against his fellow. End quote. It's exactly right. You see, folks, we partake of the Lord's table together. And the Lord's table is a reminder of our unity. Although we drink each from our own little cups and we eat our own little bread as a practical convenience, The picture is that we all eat the same bread and we all drink the same cup, and therefore we must be united together and we must live in peace and harmony with each other without quarreling and arguing. We worship one Lord, we eat one bread, and we drink of one cup. May God help us to be committed to living together in peace in the church, in our homes, and in all of our relationships. Let's pray together. Father, thank you for this passage. Thank you for the reminder of our own sinful hearts. Lord, help us not to be content to deal with the external. Help us to go deep, as your Spirit does, identifying the wicked sins within our heart, those sinful cravings and desires and expectations that, when they're unfulfilled, cause us to break forth in quarreling and arguing with others. Father, help us to dwell together in unity. Thank you, Father, for this wonderful reminder that we do live in unity, that we all have shared of the one provision you have made for us in Christ. Help us now to prepare our hearts to partake of it in a way that doesn't in any way demean the death of Christ for us. Father, we ask that you would forgive us. We come to you as those who belong to you and yet who've been bathed, who've been washed, who've been sanctified, but who have, as our Lord reminded us, gathered dirt on our feet, as it were, as we've walked through this world. Lord, we pray for your forgiveness. Cleanse us. Make us new. Lord, we confess to you our selfishness, our self-love, our desire above all else to meet our own desires, to fulfill our own cravings. Father, forgive us for our pride, for our argumentativeness, for our lack of peace. And Lord, I pray that you would forgive us as well for taking those things lightly. Forgive us, Father, for not loving you like we ought to love you and not loving our neighbor as ourself. Forgive us for using our mouths to maim and injure others. Father, forgive us for allowing those things in our minds that run contrary to your will and purpose. Forgive us for speaking those things that are contrary to your revealed will and for doing those things that are in disobedience to you. Father, cleanse us. Give us a renewed resolve to follow you, to serve you, to love your Son. Thank you for this reminder of his death and of his life. Drive it into our hearts, we pray in Jesus' name.
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13: Well, I trust these messages on the well are making an impact in your life. I'm Bill Bumpus. The Bible says your word is a lamp to my feet, a light for my path. And also it says, I've hidden your word in my heart that I might not sin against you. 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
14: Apart from the new birth, we are dead in trespasses and sin. Dead means what? Lifeless, but not physically lifeless, not morally lifeless. Look at verse 1. Walking, following the world. We're not dead, we're following. We got legs. Verse 2. Passions of the flesh, desires of the body and the mind. Some dead man. And what does dead mean? You're walking, you're following, your passions, you're desiring. What's this dead business? It means spiritually dead. That is a rock toward God, resistant to God, unresponsive, insensitive to God, to the gospel, to the beauty of Christ, to the lordship of Jesus. No moving, no quickening, no loving, no embracing, no treasuring towards that. Oh, we can love all the wrong things. We can't love the right things. Spiritually dead.
15: We are told throughout the scriptures to pray for the conversion of sinners.
16: Billy Graham.
15: I know scores of churches that win many converts each year by prayer alone. 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
16: So what about those times when even after years of prayer, the person you're praying for doesn't seem to be any closer to God? What do you do then?
15: The scripture says, pray without ceasing. This should be the motto of every true follower of Christ. Very few of us have learned how to fully develop the power of prayer. Jesus said, men ought always to pray. In other words, keep on asking. Never stop praying, no matter how dark and hopeless your case may be.
16: You can find resources that can help you learn more about sharing your faith and the power of prayer at findpeacewithgod.net. That's findpeacewithgod.net. From the Billy Graham Evangelistic Association and The Well, the voice of life.
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20: 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You are going to have to connect with God and not just foxhole Christianity. It is a day-by-day, moment-by-moment walking with him.
19: Welcome to Richard Ellis Talks with Richard Ellis. Richard's going to take the next few minutes to share some great words of hope and insight for you. And in today's broken world, that is something everyone is desperate to hear. 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So thank you for taking this time to listen. We know it will bless you. And when you have a moment, you might want to check out our website so we can stay connected with you, richardellis.com. But right now, let's go ahead and get things off and running with today's talk. Here's Richard Ellis.
20: The title of today's message is Shock and Awe. I want to start today by just pointing out some maybe simplistic things that maybe you are or you're not aware of. The one thing that occurred to me watching some of the coverage on TV about the war, there's a thing called supreme command usually in a war, and it's in a place called Qatar on the Persian Gulf. You know, we think that's the supreme command, but what I want to remind all of us today that there is a supreme command and there is a supreme commander, and it is the God of the universe, and he has not lost control. And whether you agree or disagree with the war, God is still sovereign. And I think sometimes what happens to people in times like these is we get terrified, and I'll read you some verses about that in just a little bit. Turn to Matthew chapter 24. Let's start there today. Sometimes the uncertainty, sometimes the devastation that war can wreak havoc on people. We think it can affect us, but the thing that we should never lose sight of, and I don't think ever escapes God's heart and mind, is that every time I, you know, turn on the news, and when shots are fired on a little village, and just a comment, you know, the soldiers will come back, or the reporter out there in the field will say, yeah, we took 400 prisoners, but I think 200 died. The thing that overwhelms me, and I think that we should never forget, is these are not just enemy soldiers, these are individual people. And as much as I hate war, and I think that God must hate war as well, sometimes

out any more people than are absolutely necessary. Now, let me start with Matthew chapter 24, and let's begin with verse 3. This is Jesus being questioned here a little bit. And it says, now, as he sat on the Mount of Olives, the disciples came to him privately. So it's Jesus and the 12 at least, saying, tell us, when will these things be, and what will be the sign of your coming and of the end of the age? And Jesus answered and said to them, take heed that no one deceives you. And he knew that people would come to deceive just these 12. For many will come in my name, saying, I am the Christ, and will deceive many. Look at verse 6. And you will hear of wars and rumors of wars. See that you are not troubled, for all these things must come to pass, but the end is not yet. Now, what I want to underscore here in verse 6 is this. See that you are not troubled. One of the distinguishing factors that should set us completely apart from the people in the world who are not, I'm not talking about religious people, I'm talking about people who have a personal relationship with the God of the universe. At some point, that has to make a difference. And your relationship with him sets you apart in such a way that people look at you and say, you know what, all this stuff's going on. And in the midst of all the chaos and the problems and the challenges, you somehow have peace in the middle of it. How do you have peace in the middle of war? You don't have to be in Iraq somewhere to be afraid. There are people on our own soil, in our own cities, who fear the unknown. But he says in verse 6 again, see that you are not troubled, for all these things must come to pass, but the end is not yet. Verse 7, for nation will rise against nation, and kingdom against kingdom, and there will be famines, pestilences, and earthquakes in various places. All these are the beginning of sorrows. Then they will deliver you up to tribulation and kill you. And you will be hated by all nations for my name's sake. And then many will be offended, will betray one another, and will hate one another. Then many false prophets will rise up and deceive many. And because lawlessness will abound, the love of many will grow cold. But he who endures to the end shall be saved. And this gospel of the kingdom will be preached in all the world as a witness to all the nations. And then the end will come. And I love verse 14, and it's one of the things that drives me personally. The reason we as a church are so committed, not just to missions here locally and to reaching the people in our own city, but literally to the corners of the planet, is that until verse 14 is fulfilled, we're not out of here. One of the things that is very exciting to me, and one of the ways I hope that God is going to use and has allowed this whole war situation, if somehow the prayers of God's people have been answered for a way to enter the Muslim world, we're in there. I don't know how many of these troops are Christians, but there's a great possibility that there's a huge number of our troops who have some kind of relationship with God. And we could not have that many Christians in a Muslim country, period. And there we are, that presence, somehow being with those people, offering food and shelter and humanitarian aid and medicine. Somehow I pray to God that this will be used to let them see that we are not who they think we are. Because what they believe is ethically and morally correct, and what even Christianity claims is the right way to live. What they see on the movies that they receive from us is an abomination, is anathema to what we should be living. So if they lump all of us in that group together and think we're all Christians, then you'd want to wipe us out too, maybe. And let me read 14 for you, and then we're going to turn to Psalm 91. This gospel of the kingdom will be preached in all the world as a witness to all the nations, and then the end will come. So once the word's out, then it's over. Turn over to Psalm 91. You know, let me make a couple of comments before I read this. The first comment is this. The United States is not Israel. And some people read the Bible and read into the Bible that God is going to protect us because we are God's chosen people. Israel is God's chosen people. We are just some country that came and will probably be gone before it's all over. We are not the people of God in the scriptures. Now, there may be God's people in this country, but don't go twisting the scripture and make it like God bless America, and that's what the Bible's talking about. So I'm not going to stretch this passage, but the principles that apply here are astounding. Let's read Psalm 91, verse 1. He who dwells in the secret place of the Most High shall abide under the shadow of the Almighty. I will say of the Lord, he is my refuge and my fortress, my God, in him I will trust. Surely he shall deliver you from the snare of the fowler and from the perilous pestilence. He shall cover you with his feathers, and under his wings you shall take refuge. His truth shall be your shield and buckler. You shall not be afraid of terror by night, nor of the arrow that flies by day, nor of the pestilence that walks in darkness, nor of the destruction that lays waste at noonday. 1,000 may fall at your side and 10,000 at your right hand, but it shall not come near you. Only with your eyes shall you look and see the reward of the wicked.
Because you have made the Lord, who is my refuge, even

0: the Most High, your dwelling place, no evil shall befall you, nor shall any plague come near your dwelling, for he shall give his angels charge over you to keep you in all your ways. In their hands they shall bear you up, lest you dash your foot against a stone. You shall tread upon the lion and the cobra, the young lion and the serpent you shall trample underfoot. Because he has set his love upon me, therefore I will deliver him. I will set him on high because he has known my name. He shall call upon me, and I will answer him. I will be with him in trouble. I will deliver him and honor him. With long life I will satisfy him and show him my salvation. Now, I'm not going to go back and read over it and point all this out, but all those things that are promised, the protection, the safety, come out of a relationship with God. Do not assume all this applies unless you're going to take the time to start with verse 1, he who dwells in the secret place of the Most High. You are going to have to connect with God and stick with God and not just foxhole Christianity. It is a day-by-day, moment-by-moment walking with him. Now let me share a little bit of personal shock and awe. I was not feeling well enough that somebody persuaded me to go to the emergency room. And a doctor that I knew attended me there and knew something was wrong, gave me a couple of bags of IV fluid and took good care of me and checked me out. And I was on the verge of keeping me, I think, but decided to let me go home and couldn't figure out exactly what was wrong and told me to come back and see an infectious disease guy the next day. So I went back the next day feeling worse and saw this doctor, and I got in his office and he said, "You're going in the hospital." Now, I've never been in the hospital in my life. And I was not happy necessarily about that statement. I remember laying in that little room, the bright lights, you know, they turned them off, and I was laying there, and I started to cry a little bit. And what hit me at that moment was I got three little girls, and it did hit them this way, who, if they see me in the hospital, this is not going to be a fun week. Now, I will confess, I told him this from time to time, I said, "This better be good, because I don't feel good, and I'm going to be in the hospital." And I say these things to you guys, and it's one thing to talk about this. It's another thing to do it and try to live it. And then they got me in the hospital up in a room, and so I lay down on that bed and cried a little bit more, not a long time, just like, you know, "Lord, what am I doing here? This is not supposed to happen to me." But I said, "Thank you, Lord. If this is where you want me, let's do it." No matter how dire the situation, no matter how bad you feel, no matter where you are, I'm telling you guys, it is all about people. And no matter how shocking it is, if there is someone that can only be reached if God takes you a certain path, and if that path involves suffering, if that path involves pain, if that path involves loss, there is really no other reason for me to be left on this planet but to do the will of God. As great as it is being a husband, as great as it is being a father, as much blessing and responsibility there is being a pastor and all these things, if I'm not accomplishing something for his kingdom and for his glory, I'm just existing. I'm just filling space. Now, I'm not telling you this is easy and it's not always fun, but when you get to the place and you say, "Okay, Lord, thank you for this pain. Thank you for the uncertainty even of what's going on. And somehow use me here," then I think God can kick in. Now, I'm going to abbreviate some of this because the awe to me of the whole thing, the shock is all this is happening, but the awe of it is that God literally sustained you. And I do want you to turn to 2 Corinthians chapter 12. But I must tell you, part of the reason I'm standing here today, well, maybe all the reason I'm standing here today, are these verses I'm going to read you. There is no way to describe what these early Christians and what our Lord himself went through for our sake and for the sake of the gospel. I mean, just horrible things, people stoned. I mean, there's nobody in here that I know of that's gotten even close to this. But let me read you a passage that talks a little bit about this. 2 Corinthians chapter 12, verse 7. And he's talking about here the number of revelations he's had, the things that have gone on, great things, spiritual things in his life. He said, "And lest I should be exalted above measure by the abundance of the revelations, a thorn in the flesh was given to me, a messenger of Satan to buffet me, lest I should be exalted above measure. Concerning this thing, I pleaded with the Lord three times that it might depart from me." And this is God's answer. Now, guys, you think God doesn't answer prayer. I'm telling you, he answers prayer. But sometimes the answer is not what you're looking for. And this is what God said to him. "And he said to me, 'My grace is sufficient for you, for my strength is made perfect in weakness.'" And there are times when you think, "God, I can't. God, there's no way. I'm too weak. I don't have it. I can't speak." You know, all these excuses, all these things we come up with. And God will say the same thing to you. "My grace is sufficient for you." But what is the context of this comment? "For my strength is made perfect in weakness." Now, one of our greatest challenges humanly, and the younger you are, the worse this is, man, I can do it. I can handle it. I got it. I'm strong. I'm able. I'm smart. I'm all these things. Nothing can stop me. And God says, well, you really don't need me then, do you? And all of a sudden, He allows us to get in a place where we're not strong, where we're weak. And all of a sudden, He kicks in, and where you couldn't do it by yourself and you know you can't, He literally carries you through it. Then look what Paul says. Therefore, most gladly, I will rather boast in my infirmities that the power of Christ may rest upon me. Now, let me tell you how this applies. I'd rather be sick the rest of my life and have the power of God than be well and never see it again. And there are people who never sense, never experience, never see the power of God in their lives. You may live your whole life on your own strength, doing your own thing, your own way, and you never see God move in a way. Now, I wasn't rude. I wasn't too pushy, and I almost apologize when I said some of these things, but I had three doctors going. And I said, Lord, help me be gentle. But I got these doctors one at a time in my room. And I said, you know what? I got to tell you something. I said, I don't know why I'm here. But I said, God's gotten into a lot of trouble to get me here. And you may be one of the reasons. I said, I don't know what your relationship with God is. And I don't want to be too bold in anything that I say to you or too pushy. But I said, I'm here. And maybe the only way to get me here, I said, there's a God that cares about you and has a plan for you. There's a church in this town. I pastor it, and you're more than welcome. And, just gently, a simple invitation and start. It turns out one of the doctors is a Christian helping start a church over in East Dallas. And the other two doctors, I'm not sure about. One of them might show up. One of them is Jewish. So you don't have to be rude. You don't have to be mean. But guys, you're going to have to get beyond yourself and beyond the pain or whatever it is and say, God, okay, this is where I am. I can't change this right now. I don't know what I've got. But so what? I got breath and I got life and I got more than just physical life. I got eternal life. I got abundant life. I have God living in me. And as long as there's breath, and I'm going to seize that opportunity, Lord willing. I don't always do it, but I'll be whatever if I'm going to lay in that hospital for 3 or 4 days and not talk to somebody. So they didn't come in the room as much after that. All right, let me read it to you. Verse 9 and 10. And he said to me, my grace is sufficient for you. My strength is made perfect in weakness. Therefore, most gladly, I will rather boast in my infirmities that the power of Christ may rest upon me. Therefore, I take pleasure in infirmities, in reproaches, in needs, in persecutions, in distresses for Christ's sake. For when I am weak, then I'm strong. So what maybe we ought to be praying is, Father, help me get to the place where I'm weak, because that's the time when I'm going to be the strongest. And I know maybe my deal's physical this week. Maybe your deal's financial. Maybe it's family crisis. You just think, God, I can't take it anymore. There's too much stress. There's too much fear. There's too much uncertainty. And what he'll come back and say is, when you're weak, that's when I'm strong. And at some point, you're going to have to turn it on the devil and start taking pleasure, literally. This isn't masochism. It's being able to lay in the bed in the middle of the night and just praise him. You just lay there and you say, Lord, you know what? I thank you and I praise you and I trust you. And I really got nowhere else to go. And whatever you want to do, I'm yours anyway. I'm bought with a price. So do what you want to do. I know just like that, you can heal me. And I prayed that a few times. But if you want me to learn something through this, if you're trying to teach me something or use me in some way that otherwise you couldn't, I don't belong to me anymore anyway. So do what you will. I belong to you. Last thing I want us to look at is a couple of passages. One is Ephesians chapter 6, especially in the context of what's going on, but even in our personal lives. The thing I would remind each of us is this. This isn't a game. And any more than that is not a game. Our lives every day are not a game. And in the church in Ephesus, Paul writes them, Ephesians chapter 6, verse 10, he says, finally, my brethren, be strong in the Lord and in the power of his might. Put on the whole armor of God that you may be able to stand against the wiles of the devil. For we do not wrestle against flesh and blood, but against principalities, against powers, against the rulers of the darkness of this age, against spiritual hosts of wickedness in the heavenly places. Therefore, take up the whole armor of God that you may be able to withstand in the evil day, and having done all, to stand. And he goes through the armor. And if there's one thing, you know what? I haven't seen one soldier yet in all the coverage out there in shorts and tennis shoes. They got helmets. They got armor. They've got literally a breastplate that'll absorb bullets. They're covered. These guys are serious. And the focus in these guys is unbelievable. See, we treat this life like it's some kind of game. And you go home at night and you're full of bullets and all beat up and your life's a wreck. And you go, well, what happened today? I don't know. You know, you went out there in your shorts and tennis shoes. It's a war. It's a battle. And Paul warns him. He says to them, finally, be strong, Lord, the power of his might. Put on the whole armor of God. You think it's serious over there, guys. It is just as serious here. And your father, your mother, your brother, your sister, your boss, or whoever it is that you think is the enemy is not the enemy. It is a spiritual battle. And you have to fight spiritual battles with spiritual weapons and protection. And he describes that there. Go to 2 Timothy chapter 2. It's amazing to me the illustrations, the examples that are used in scriptures just about being a soldier. Let's start with verse 1. You therefore, my son, be strong in the grace that is in Christ Jesus, and the things that you have heard from me among many witnesses, commit these to faithful men who will be able to teach others also. Paul talking to Timothy, you therefore must endure hardship as a good soldier of Jesus Christ. No one engaged in warfare entangles himself with the affairs of this life that he may please him who enlisted him as a soldier. Now, guys, the only way I know to explain this to you is that you have been enlisted. It is one thing to be an American. It is another thing to be an American soldier. I repeatedly this week would hear a reporter ask a question to a soldier, and he would answer it this way. That's above my level. That's somebody else's decision. And there's a time in your life when you say, Father, I am yours. I am more than a soldier. I am a slave. I belong to you. And I am going to endure hardship. I'm going to do whatever I have to do to be the soldier and to please you, as it says here, and to not engage with the affairs of this life. You don't see these soldiers going up down these roads in Baghdad making deals and selling stuff to the local people. They are focused. They have a task. They are under orders. And when God enlists you in his army and says, I want you to serve as a soldier, and what is one of the key elements of being a soldier is obedience, is on command, doing what you're supposed to do. There's no army of one. And I don't know if this is a pet peeve I have. This whole army of one thing is crap. There is no such thing as an army of one. It's like having a church of one. The church is one, and when it's one, you have that kind of army. But an army is a group of people who move together in the same way that a church is a body of people who move together. But the only way an army works and the only way the body of Christ works is when there is a supreme commander and when orders are given, the Holy Spirit speaks to our hearts and our lives and we follow those orders and we do it together. That's when things work. That's when the enemy is overwhelmed and overcome because he can't fight that kind of battle. At some point, you're going to have to yield your will to his will, no matter where you are, what it costs, what it takes, and say, Father, I'm here. I'll do whatever you want me to do. I'll say whatever you want me to say, no matter what the cost. I am not my own anymore. I belong to you. I am bought with a price. I am your soldier. Now, the last shock and awe that came to my mind this week has nothing to do with war and the challenges and the fears that come with terrorism and anything that could hit us here or there. Probably the ultimate shock, and it may affect some people sitting here today and some people listening beyond here today, is the day when Jesus comes or you drop dead and you realize that your plan didn't work. You talk about some shock. Now, there'll be a little awe there because you'll be standing before the God of the universe. Now, guys, to avoid the shock of realizing your plan didn't work, it is as simple as this. You say, God, I have screwed up. I am a sinner in my own power, in my own strength, in my own way, in my own life by myself. I'm never going to make it. But I believe you love me. You do have a plan for me. And that Jesus, your only son, came born of a virgin, lived a perfect life, died on the cross, shed his blood to pay for my sin, all my sin, was buried, raised from the dead to offer me the gift of eternal life. An abundant life. And God, I don't deserve it. I'll never be able to earn it. I'll never be able to pay you back. I know it's a gift. I accept that gift. I don't want it to be shock when I see you. I want it to be awe when I see you. And I accept this gift. I want you to come live in and through me. And there ought to be this sense of wanting to be here and fulfill the mission that we have to accomplish. But on the flip side, this longing to go be with him or to have him come back and get us. And the sooner we get the word out, the sooner we're out of here anyway. And my prayer is that we will be about that task today, no matter what the distress, no matter what the challenges you may have, in the midst of that, to thank God, to praise God, to trust him, and ask him to use your life to see his kingdom come, his will be done on this earth the way it is in heaven.
1: We'll get back to Richard in a moment to close out today's talk. But first, I want to share something with you about the program. Our mission is actually very simple, to take the planet So it's our prayer that these daily talks from Richard aren't something you only hear and enjoy, but that they inspire you to share with others. Together we can do this. The message of the gospel is something everyone needs to hear, and that's why it's a huge priority to us. And you can join us in this important mission. 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Well, here's Richard with some closing thoughts for us.
0: Let's pray together. Father, thank you so much today for who you are, for your power, for your strength in the midst of our weakness. And Father, only you know what the people listening today face and are under, the different categories, Lord, and the strength that they need and the perseverance required to continue to do the right thing, Lord, to live the right way. Father, there are so many people out there who live in fear with no meaning, no purpose, no direction. The uncertainty, not of some illness, Lord, but of just life in its totality. And I pray today, Lord, that people would realize that there is no reason to live in fear, Lord. There's no reason to live in doubt, that there is a sovereign, omnipotent, omniscient God who knows each of us, Lord, intimately. He knows who we are, where we've been, what we've done, and just waits for us to come and admit our need for you, Father. And I pray that someone today will come before you in a simple act of humility and confession and just through prayer say, God, I am a sinner. I have screwed up. I can't live anymore without you, and I sure don't want to die without you. And I'm asking you to change my life, to change my heart, to save me from myself, from a life without you and from an eternity without you. God, give me a new heart, a new life, a new beginning, a clean slate. I accept the forgiveness of my sin and this gift of eternal life that you so incredibly and amazingly offer, Lord. Thank you for loving me, God. I love you so much, and I thank you for making yourself known to me, for opening the eyes of my heart and giving me the faith to see and to believe, Lord. And we pray it all in the name of Jesus, who makes it possible. Amen.
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3: Here's the important point. This is what I want you to see. The prophets wrote, and what they wrote was immediately accepted by the people as the word of God, even if they hated their message, because the messenger met the criteria that Moses had laid down for true prophets. They knew they were God's men, they knew they were speaking for God, and they added their written words to the book. In the same way that Moses' writing was accepted because he was accepted as God's messenger, all those prophets who followed him, once they were authenticated by the very criteria that Moses himself had laid down, had their message accepted as well. In fact, there was immediate acceptance of an authenticated prophet. Do you see the importance of this? You can take what we call the Old Testament, those 39 books that are identified in your Bible, and you can have confidence that they are the Word of God. because of how they came to be, because of the standard God set, because these men were accepted in their own times, because even in Jewish scholarship, they understand how the canon was formed and why it was formed. But most importantly of all, our Lord Himself, during His earthly life, affirmed those books in the first part of your Bible as the very words of God. Your confidence in the Scripture does not rest on some church council that met 300 years after Christ. It rests on the affirmation and seal of God Himself.
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5: Ministry success stories have as much perspiration as inspiration behind them. 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While acknowledging that ministry is always a response to grace, an effect of grace, it must be stated the effect of grace is always hard work. 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While divine inspiration precedes human perspiration, it never abrogates or relegates it. God may give the increase, but we have still got to water and we have still got to plant. 1 Corinthians 3, verses 7 to 8.
4: Minute of Truth is a production of Know the Truth. 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
6: 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The decrees of the Lord are trustworthy, making wise the simple. The commandments of the Lord are right, bringing joy to the heart. The commandments of the Lord are clear, giving insight for living. Reverence for the Lord is pure, lasting forever. The laws of the Lord are true, each one is fair. They are more desirable than gold, even the finest gold. They are sweeter than honey, even honey dripping from the comb. They are a warning to your servant, a great reward to those who obey them.
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8: And to stay there as young men, we know there are young men from Joshua chapter 6, to stay there as young men, foreigners, no one would question their presence. It was a clever ruse, but a risky one. Can you think of anyone else who took that risk? Who's a friend of sinners?
9: Welcome to The God-Centered Life with Josh Moody. Our series is called Four Forgotten Truths About God's People. We're in truth number two, which is you have to take a risk. Joshua chapter 2 in the focus today. Josh Moody is senior pastor of College Church in Wheaton, Illinois, and I'm Todd Busty. Well, Josh, it sounds like we're continuing to draw these fascinating parallels between Joshua and Jesus, including the willingness to associate with folks that may not align with our beliefs.
10: It's such good news that Jesus is like that, because that means he's willing to associate with me and with you, and we're to be like that as well.
9: Fantastic. Well, let's jump in. Joshua chapter 2. You have to take a risk. Here's Josh.
10: Well, go ahead and keep your Bibles open as we come to this next in our series in the book of Joshua that we've called the Four Forgotten Truths About God's People from the book of Joshua. Why are we studying the book of Joshua? We're studying the book of Joshua because it's teaching us these four forgotten truths about God's people. You see, we live in a day when many people not only have questions about Christianity, but also about the church. Is the church really going to be what it should be? What kind of church is a biblical church? How are God's people meant to act in these times of environmental discussion, crisis, confusion, however you want to label it without getting political? How are we meant to live in these times of political confusion, discussion, debate, crisis, however you want to label it without getting political. How is the church meant to be in the world but not of the world? Four forgotten truths about God's people. And we're looking at the book of Joshua because the book of Joshua has a parallel New Testament book, which is the book of Acts. And in Joshua, God's leader, Joshua, is calling God's people to go into the land, and they're to trust Joshua, follow him, and go into the land. The book of Acts, God's leader, Jesus, Joshua, you see, the Greek for Joshua is Jesus. Jesus sends his disciples into the land, that is, into the world. Go make disciples of all nations, baptize in the name of the Father, Son, and the Holy Spirit. Teach them everything that I've commanded you, and surely I'll be with you always until the very end of the age. As God says to Joshua, the Lord your God will be with you wherever you go. It says in the book of Judges, right after the book of Joshua, that there arose a generation who did not know the Lord nor what he had done for God's people, and they forgot, they forgot, they forgot. And we today need to remember the faithfulness of God so that we can be faithful to him and live on mission as well. The power for mission, the place of mission, go into the world and make disciples, the power for mission, the Lord your God is with you. And so we looked at how that last week, therefore, we should be on mission. Now this week, the second of these four forgotten truths, I've called it, you have to take a risk. You have to take a risk. So Hebrews is telling us that the story is about faith, and there are three characters in the story. There's Rahab, by faith Rahab. There are the disobedient, that is, the people in Jericho who did not trust Joshua, who did not trust Jesus, who refused to follow the Lord God of heaven and earth. And then there are the spies, those who went on mission into the land. So we're going to look at each of those three characters, Rahab, the disobedient, and the spies, all teaching us what faith is and what faith is not. And it's emphasized here in the story again and again, an element of risk. You have to take a risk. First, it's going to be the risk of faith. Then it's going to be the risk of disobedience. And then finally, it's going to be the risk of mission. So first of all, the risk of faith. And this is about Rahab. And Rahab, it's emphasized here frequently that this is a risk. The whole idea that Rahab is a hero of faith. It's a risk. It's a risky story. She was a prostitute. Now, some commentators have attempted to say that, well, you know, actually, if you read the text carefully, maybe she wasn't a prostitute. But really, there's no way around it. She was a prostitute. She wasn't a follower of God at that moment. She was trying to protect them. That was a good thing. But she lied in doing it, and that was not a good thing. But of course, most risky of all is the risk that she took to trust in Joshua, the great captain of God's people, fulfilled in Jesus, to trust in God. That was a real risk for her. The risk of faith, like Rahab, that's a risk. Oh, it's so much safer behind those walls. But you know, that is a risk, for Joshua is coming. And those messengers of the gospel that have gone into the city, those preachers of the good news that have gone into the city, those spies, they're going to be followed by the whole army. And they'll go around those Jericho walls, silent witness to the covenant love of God, as an offer of the gospel to those inside. But if you stay behind those Jericho walls, there will come a moment when Joshua is coming, the army is coming, when our great captain, Jesus, will return. And those Jericho walls will come tumbling down. The risk of disobedience is destruction. There's no ultimate risk in faith because of the covenant love of God. But if you give your life to that Jericho wall safety, destruction is coming. Don't take that risk. Give your life to Jesus. Follow our captain, the great Joshua, Jesus, our Lord Jesus. Take the risk of faith, not the risk of disobedience.
9: And if you do make a decision to follow that captain, Jesus, Josh would love to hear about it. You can contact him by going to our website, godcenteredlife.org. There's a contact tab there. There's a phone number, an email address, and even a snail mail address. Either way you reach out to us, we'd love to hear about that decision. And if you've got questions, feel free to use those resources to get in touch with us as well. Back to our study in the book of Joshua now. Here's Josh.
10: Well, there's a final risk here in this passage, and that's the risk of mission. So you remember looking at Hebrews through the lens of Hebrews 11. By faith, Rahab the prostitute was delivered from destruction that came upon the disobedient because she gave friendly welcome to the spies. The risk of mission, the spies were on mission. It's a bit like what we looked at last week, but that was the promise of mission with the place of mission, the power for mission. But now they actually are on mission. They're going into the city, they're going into the land, they're on mission like Jesus sent out his disciples to take the gospel before him. They've been sent out by Joshua to be spies into this land, that they're on mission. But what a risk. The risk of this mission. I mean, after all, they go and stay in a prostitute's house. That's a risk. Now, some people have speculated that maybe, a little more went on than the Bible suggests. But no, there's no evidence whatsoever that there was anything improper that took place. They behaved righteously, but they were still in a prostitute's house. That's risky. Why did they go there? Because, you see, in ancient times, if you were traveling, the best thing to do, the least morally dubious thing to do, was to stay in the home of a relative or a friend on the road. This is why in the New Testament times the church is so encouraged to be hospitable. But hotels were often morally suspect, and often also sort of doubled as prostitutes' house, perhaps like Rahab's house. And she was a prostitute. And to stay there as young men, we know there are young men from Joshua chapter 6, to stay there as young men, foreigners, no one would question their presence. They all knew, or they thought they knew, why they were there. It was a clever ruse, but a risky one. Can you think of anyone else who took that risk? Who's a friend of sinners? Who hung out with tax collectors? Not meaning with the IRS, meaning he hung out with collaborators with the occupying force, like with the Vichy regime in occupied France or something. He hung out with tax collectors, with friends, hung out with publicans, that is, people who ran bars. He hung out with prostitutes. Our great captain, Jesus. For he loves sinners. And he's here for you. You may yourself have been a prostitute. You may have seen prostitutes. If on a screen behind my head this morning was played all that you had seen, you may think to yourself, no one would allow me in this building. And yet Jesus is here for you. It's a risk, this risk of mission, but one that Jesus takes and one that his followers are to take, to reach out to the broken, the marginalized, the hurting. Now, it's a risk, the risk they took of mission. But of course, also the risk of their own lives. They're going into occupied territory. They're going into Jericho. They're risking their lives. Our missionaries, College Church, that we commission on this platform and send all around the world are very often going at risk of their own physical danger. Let us not forget that. And perhaps here in Wheaton, we're not risking our own physical danger, but to be on mission for Jesus does carry emotional risk, the risk of rejection if you tell someone about Jesus, spiritual opposition. If you really get committed to mission, if you really get committed to ministry, discipleship, you'll get opposition. It is a risk, real mission. Not many of you should presume to be teachers, brothers, for those who teach will be judged more harshly. It's a risk. And yet our great captain, our great Joshua, our great Jesus calls us as God's people to go and make disciples of all nations, baptizing in the name of the Father, Son, and the Holy Spirit, for surely he'll be with us always to the very end of the age, teaching us to obey, teaching them to obey everything he has taught us. He's calling us to that mission. And if you've taken the risk of faith, not disobedience, I plead with you to also take the risk of mission and ministry and discipleship and not hide behind those Jericho walls, keeping everyone at a distance. The risk of faith, Rahab, the risk of disobedience, the people of Jericho, the risk of mission, the spies. But there is one other last element here in this text. And if you'd heard me preach on Joshua chapter 2 15 years ago, I probably wouldn't have brought it out very much at all. It used to seem to me to be a little bit sentimental. I mean, the scarlet cord. Sort of fake to say, oh, that's about Jesus and the cross. It's like, oh, come on. I mean, just because it's red? But you know, right down through church history, people have seen this scarlet cord as pointing to the cross. Clement of Rome, in his first letter to the Corinthians, written very soon after the New Testament, he believed this scarlet cord was the thread that ran throughout the Bible pointing to the cross. And the text itself, as I've looked at it again and again, it emphasizes blood a lot. Verse 18, behold, when we come into the land, you shall tie this scarlet cord in the window. Okay. Verse 19, then if anyone goes out of the doors of your house into the street, his blood shall be on his own head, and we shall be guiltless. But if a hand is laid on anyone who is with you in the house, his blood shall be on our head. You see, the Exodus itself, as they've been rescued from Egypt, blood had been daubed on the frame of the Israelite doors. And here now in Canaanite territory, in pagan territory, there is one house that has that scarlet cord. The blood that washes even the foulest sins white as snow. Prostitutes, liars, thieves, hypocrites, arrogant people. Washed whiter than snow by that scarlet cord. If you take the risk of faith, our Lord God, we do bow before you this morning and pray that you would help us to trust you. We thank you for Rahab. We thank you for how the Bible's unembarrassed describe her sinful past, her prostitution, her lying. We thank you also, Lord, the Bible then, because she repented and believed, holds her up as an example of faith and even puts her in the genealogy of Jesus. Ruth married to Salmon. From Salmon can Obed. From Obed, Jesse. From Jesse, David. And from David, Lord, in your word, Matthew's gospel, comes Jesus. Lord, let us not think. Let us not have the presumption to think that our sins can prevent your grace if we repent and believe. For even Rahab is in the genealogy of Jesus. So we thank you for your chesed, your covenant love and grace and mercy. We pray, Lord, that we would not take the risk of disobedience that seems so easy, so comfortable, so secure, so safe, hiding behind those Jericho walls. Lord, that we remember that our great captain, our great Joshua, our great Lord Jesus is returning. And no amount of psychological barrier, no amount of financial barrier, no amount of emotional barrier, no amount of moral barriers are sufficient if we reject Joshua, if we reject Jesus. Help us not to be disobedient, Lord, but to trust you. And we pray, Lord, also that we would be a people on mission. We pray, Lord, that you would give us the right words to reach out to people who are broken or hurting. We pray, Lord, you give us a heart, first of all, for the lost. Forgive us for the hardness of our hearts, for the Canaanites around us. May we be like Paul, who says that not only the wrath of God compels him, but also Christ's love compels him. Because of the shortness of this time, that there will be a returning Jesus who will come and those walls will be destroyed and those who don't trust in you will be destroyed because of the wrath of God to come, but also because of the love of Jesus. Oh, Lord, give us a heart for the lost that we might be on mission even at risk of our lives. And so we pray that we in our day, in our generation, would prove once again your faithfulness. And that to risk faith on you is no risk at all. For We ask it in Jesus' name. Amen.
9: That's Josh Moody, and this is The God-Centered Life. What an amazing story of grace. So Rahab was a prostitute who is in the lineage of God's son. Josh, that's got to be an encouragement to those who might feel bogged down by failure.
10: Mm-hmm. Yeah, maybe you are in a situation right now where you feel like you could not possibly be in the presence of a church, let alone in the presence of God. And yet, here we have a story whereby Rahab is included in the lineage of Christ himself. And what an invitation for you that you can be included in the family of God.
9: Josh, you paralleled Joshua and Jesus throughout this entire study and pointed out that he spent time with sinners, which of course describes all of us. So what is the challenge we can pull from that for us today?
10: Yeah, I think there are multiple. First is to battle that demon guilt. So many Christians, I find, struggle with guilt. I didn't treat my wife right, and now she's died, and I can never ask her for forgiveness. I did this when I was 15, and I feel so bad about it. I've never been able to tell another pastor about it, and I carry that burden with me. But there is freedom from guilt in the blood of Christ. There's freedom for you, my brother, my sister. And so I think, first of all, that we can move past guilt and therefore for freedom to serve. And I think then, and of course that's a whole category there, and I think the other category is that we can offer that hand of acceptance and welcome to those around us. Now, that doesn't mean that sin is not sin and truth is not truth and morality is not morality. It does. But what it means is that for those who repent, and repentance is a core part of the gospel. For those who repent, then there is acceptance and love and welcome.
9: And a big part of that is understanding that God is the judge, not us, right?
10: Yes, absolutely. We are not to point fingers and to welcome, yeah.
9: Fantastic. Thanks so much for that, Josh. Well, we're going to continue our study in the book of Joshua when we get together next time, but we wanted to let you know that GodCenteredLife.org is where we're putting together some things that we hope will move you forward in your pursuit of that God-centered life. There's some books there, past studies. There are... We'll mention it again. If you want to reach out and let us know how this program has impacted you, perhaps how God is working in your life, we would love to hear that. Josh would love to celebrate with you your progress in pursuing God in your daily devotional life. GodCenteredLife.org is where all of that can take place. Next time we get together, we're going to be talking about doing the main thing.
10: You know, if you're looking for an encounter with God, it's important to recognize here how the preparation for that encounter came through Passover, circumcision, baptism, the Lord's Supper, coming to church.
9: Book of Joshua, continuing in the focus when we get together next time. GodCenteredLife.org, resources for you. And this is your invitation to join us for the next edition of The God-Centered Life with Josh Moody.
2: This is The Well, the voice of life. Thanks so much for listening and growing deeper in your relationship with the Lord. I'm Bill Bumpus. The Bible reminds us that, above all, you must understand that no prophecy of Scripture came about by the prophet's own interpretation, for prophecy never had its origin in the will of man, but men spoke from God as they were carried along by the Holy Spirit. More great Bible teaching on the way, but right now, I have something special for you to hear.
11: Jesus is like no other. Listen to me well. I want you to pay attention to this. This is really important. If you are here today and you do not believe in the divinity of Jesus, you are not a Christian. There's no such thing as a true, authentic follower of Jesus that does not embrace that Jesus was all God and all man. There is no Christianity if Jesus was just a man. He is all God and he is all man. His death on the cross would not count for anything if he was just a good man offered as a martyr. The Bible says that before the world existed, Jesus was. that he has always been, that there is no beginning to him, that he was the Word and the Word was with God and the Word was God. And then that Word became incarnate in the form of a child. It was God made man who grew up sinless and died on a cross. And the blood that was shed on the cross was the blood of God. That's what gives us salvation. You say, well, Pastor, it's hard for me to buy into that. You know, I believe that Jesus was a good man, and I believe he was like a Gandhi or a Martin Luther King. I believe that he was just a good model for us to follow, a good rabbi. Listen, Jesus is like no other. He's not just a good model. He's not just a martyr. The Bible declares that Jesus is and was the Son of God and God himself. That's the core of Christianity. When this woman touched the hem of Jesus, she touched the hem of God. And what was released from her when you touch God is the power of God to heal and change and transform.
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5: 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I love Revelation 4:1-3, where John is called up into heaven, and he sees a throne, and there's one who sits on that throne. 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
13: He says basically this: not only do we lack the verbal skills to adequately express how good God is and how mighty are his deeds, but he says, I gotta be honest with you, what's even worse than that is forgetting how good God is and how mighty are his deeds. He says, my generation is just as guilty as my forefathers' generation in forgetting how good God is and how mighty are his deeds. He takes responsibility. In verse 6, he says, we have sinned, even as our fathers did.
14: 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And even then, in the midst of our unfaithfulness, God remains faithful. Pastor Gary talks about that today as we continue our study of the book of Psalms. 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
13: We're going to be looking into Psalm chapter 106. So if you'll take your Bibles and join me at Psalm 106. Now, while you're turning there to Psalm 106, you'll notice, if you've already gotten there, that Psalm 106 has no byline. There's no subtitle to this particular chapter, so we don't know exactly who was inspired to write it. We don't have any background information on this particular psalm, but that's okay. 50 out of 150 psalms have no bylines or subtitles, so no less than one-third of the book of Psalms falls into this category. No subtitle, no byline. So I'm going to read the first 13 verses, and then we're going to do a quick survey through the entire chapter. It's 48

that I may share in the joy of your nation and join your inheritance in giving praise. We have sinned, even as our fathers did. We have done wrong and acted wickedly. When our fathers were in Egypt, they gave no thought to your miracles. They did not remember your many kindnesses, and they rebelled by the sea, the Red Sea. Yet he saved them for his name's sake, to make his mighty power known. He rebuked the Red Sea and dried it up. He led them through the depths as through a desert. He saved them from the hand of the foe. From the hand of the enemy, he redeemed them. The waters covered their adversaries. Not one of them survived. And then they believed his promises and sang his praise. But they soon forgot what he had done and did not wait for his counsel. Let's pause there and pray. Father in heaven, we thank you now as we open up your word to look into Psalm 106, that you would speak to our hearts from this ancient text. We know, Lord, that though the words were written thousands of years ago, the meaning behind these words and the truth of these words is still just as relevant for us today as they were then. And so, Lord, use your word to minister to our hearts. Speak to us, we pray. Guide us and direct us and challenge us and encourage us. As we open our Bibles on our laps, we're just so thankful that you've given a revelation of yourself to mankind. And we pray now that you would take Scripture and use it in our lives, Lord, to grow us to be more like Jesus in every way. And we give you all praise, glory, and honor. It's in Jesus' name that we pray. And everyone said, amen. Well, I heard the story of an 80-year-old couple, husband and wife, who were having trouble remembering things, and so they decided to go to their doctor and be checked out, and he ran some tests, and he said, listen, there's nothing to worry about. You guys are, you know, you're now 80 years old, and just with age, you're going to forget some things, but it's okay. Don't worry about it. And the doctor said, I would recommend that you carry around a little notebook. And then if you start to forget things, you know, just write things down. That'll help you with your memory. They took the doctor's advice. They left the office. They went home later in the day. And the wife said to her husband, as they were just kind of lounging around the house, she said, honey, would you mind getting me a bowl of ice cream? He said, yeah, no problem. I was going to head into the kitchen myself anyway. And so as he's going into the kitchen, and she follows up by saying, could you put some chocolate syrup on it? He said, yes, sure, dear, I'll do that. She said, could you throw on a couple of cherries on top? He said, yes, dear, I'll do that. She says, now you better write that down in your little notebook, honey, because you're going to forget what I just said. He said, I won't forget what you just said. Well, he's in the kitchen for 20 minutes. 20 minutes later, he comes out. And he hands his wife a plate of scrambled eggs and bacon. And she just glares at him. She says, I cannot believe you forgot what I told you. You didn't write this down. He said, what did I forget? She said, my toast. Now, I'm not picking on older adults. The fact of the matter is that all of us are a little forgetful every now and again. I'll confess to something. How many of you would admit you've taken your clicker on your keychain to try to find where your car is parked? How many of you? Come on, show your hands. Yeah, it's good to be honest. Sure. But it's pathetic when it's in your driveway. That's what's so terrible. But it's not just old, it can be young. You teenagers, you know, we had a wonderful looking senior graduating class up here. I guarantee you teenagers, listen up. You forget to take out the trash every once in a while. Forget to make your bed. Forget to do your homework. Yeah, parents call that selective memory, but you forget. We all forget. And then have you seen on television now, they have this ad for this supplement called Prevagen. Prevagen is supposed to help boost your memory. And so on the TV commercials, have you seen this for Prevagen? Because they talk about how the secret ingredient to Prevagen to help boost your memory is an ingredient found in jellyfish. Jellyfish. So I don't know if the thing is legit or not, but whenever I see something like that, I don't know if your mind works like mine, but sometimes I'll stop and I'll ask, now, who figured that out? It helps to boost your memory, an ingredient in jellyfish. Who stumbled upon that? What was it, two freshmen from UC Berkeley walking along a beach in Southern California? Is that how it happened? A couple of freshmen, UC

0: Berkeley walking across along a beach in Southern California, and one guy says to another guy, "You see that jellyfish there on the beach? Yeah. I bet if you ate that, it would boost your memory." "Really? Yeah. No way. Way." How did that happen? But anyway, I don't know if Prevagen works or not, but we have all these things now to try to boost our memory because young or old, we're all a little forgetful. All that to say, Psalm 106, we see the Israelites have a serious memory problem, at least as it relates to their relationship with God, which is the most serious kind of memory problem. Now, the psalm starts out here in verse 1. If you look back again at verse 1, the psalmist says, "Praise the Lord." He says, "Give thanks to the Lord." Notice in verse 1, "For he is good, and his love endures forever." And then in verse 2, he follows up with this question, "Who can proclaim the mighty acts of the Lord, or fully declare his praise?" What he's saying basically is God is good, and his deeds are mighty, but who can fully, adequately express in words about how good God is and how mighty are his deeds? He said, you know, there's some language limitation here, and when you start to comprehend how good God is and how mighty are his deeds, it's difficult. Who can really fully, he says there in verse 2, who can really fully declare his praise? And then the psalmist adds a little further down in the chapter. He says basically this: not only do we lack the verbal skills to adequately express how good God is and how mighty are his deeds, but he says, I got to be honest with you, what's even worse than that is forgetting how good God is and how mighty are his deeds. And he says, my generation is just as guilty as my forefathers' generation in forgetting how good God is and how mighty are his deeds. Look further in this chapter at verse 6. He takes responsibility. In verse 6, he says, "We have sinned, even as our fathers did. We have done wrong and acted wickedly." He says in verse 7, "When our fathers were in Egypt," notice this, "they gave no thought to your miracles." Underline that in your Bibles. "They gave no thought to your miracles." Underline the next statement. "They did not remember your many kindnesses, and they rebelled by the sea," the Red Sea. The psalmist here basically is saying, worse than lacking the words to express how good God is and how mighty are his deeds, is forgetting how good God is and how mighty are his deeds. And he repeats this phrase about forgetting two more times. Look at verse 13. In verse 13, he says, "But they soon forgot what he had done and did not wait for his counsel." In verse 21, he says, "They forgot the God who saved them, who had done great things in Egypt."
1: How quickly the Israelites had forgotten. But if we're being honest, we do the same thing more often than we would ever admit. Now don't go away. Pastor Gary Hamrick will be right back with the second half of today's Cornerstone Connection message from Psalm 106. 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From time to time, we'll even send you links to some great resources that can help you grow in your faith. Be honest for a moment. Have you ever read the book of Exodus and thought, how can the Israelites see all those mighty works of God and still doubt him the next time a crisis comes? If you answered yes, and something tells me that you did, you'll want to stay with us now for the rest of today's Cornerstone Connection message, which continues right now. Here once again is Pastor Gary Hamrick.
0: So So let me put all of these statements together so you can see them on one slide, and you can recognize then just at one glance how forgetful the people of God were. Verse 7, the first part of verse 7, he says, they gave no thought to God's miracles. Latter part of verse 7, they did not remember God's many kindnesses. Then in verse 13, we just read, they soon forgot what God had done. And in verse 21 says that they forgot the God who saved them. Talk about forgetfulness. I mean, the people of Israel were forgetting God constantly. And Psalm 106 is really about faithfulness and forgetfulness. It's about God's faithfulness and man's forgetfulness. And then the psalmist here throughout this chapter then gives example after example from their history as he reviews Jewish history about just how forgetful the people of God were. And the more he reviews their history, the more of an indictment it becomes against his own people here. Now, he doesn't review their history in chronological order. He skips around a little bit. But most of the history that the psalmist reviews here in chapter 106 is the time period of the 40 years of wilderness wanderings between when the Israelites were set free as slaves from Egypt on their way to the promised land of Israel. Now, it took them 40 years. It shouldn't have. If you do the math, it should have taken them 13 days in a direct route along the coast of the Mediterranean from Egypt to Israel. But it turned out to be 40 years because of their forgetfulness, because of their rebellion. Not that they forgot like directions, but because of their disobedience and because of the rebellion against God, they in that sense forgot him. And because of their sin, God then judged them by saying, you're going to wander in this wilderness for 40 years until this generation dies, and I'll take the next generation into the land. Because they didn't believe God. They didn't trust God. And so in the Sinai Peninsula would lie millions of bodies of the Israelites because of their rebellion against God. So in general, what we're going to see here in Psalm 106 is that the psalmist says that the Israelites were guilty because they were discontent, dissatisfied, and disobedient. And all those things are a form of forgetfulness. When you're discontent with your situation, you forget God. When you're dissatisfied with what you have or where you are, it's forgetting God. When you are disobedient towards him, it's forgetting God. And so the psalmist is going to develop this as we look through chapter 106, and we see how these are all forms of forgetting God. Now, I'm not going to address every example that he gives, but I'm going to pull out a few here so we can get the picture of just exactly what went wrong. The first thing I want you to notice with me is verses 13 through 15 in this chapter. Verse 13, he gives an example about the whole manna and meat in the wilderness. Verse 13, he says, but they soon forgot what he had done and did not wait for his counsel. In the desert, they gave in to their craving. In the wasteland, they put God to the test. So he gave them what they asked for, but sent a wasting disease upon them. Now, here's what we know. We know that the number of the counting men who left Egypt numbered 600,000. When you multiply women and children, the number of the Jews who left slavery in Egypt was around 2 million. 2 million people wandering through the Sinai Peninsula need food and water. So God miraculously, graciously, providentially provided for them. And he provided for them by bringing along the surface of the ground each morning something that in Hebrew is called manna. Now, manna in Hebrew just translates, what is it? That's what the word means. What is it? There was no name for this because this substance that God had provided had never been seen before. But it is described in the Bible as something flaky, something sweet, something bread-like. In fact, in Psalm 78, it describes manna as the bread of angels. And every morning, the people would get up and gather enough just for that day. They were never to take more than just that day. If they did, it would spoil. Maggots would invade it, and it would be inedible. They were only to take enough for that day because God was teaching them, you rely on me every day. You rely on me every day. So this manna was provided from heaven, this sweet kind of flaky thing, and the people began to complain. They were discontent. They're like, we want a little bit more than this manna stuff. We've done everything we can. We've made manna splits, manna cotti, manwiches. We're kind of tired of all of this. Do you have something else? They basically said to God, besides Krispy Kreme, we want Chick-fil-A. That's what they basically say. And so God says, you want Chick-fil-A? I'll give you Chick-fil-A. You're tired of the crispy? I'll give you Chick-fil-A. And he gave him so much Chick-fil-A that chicken nuggets were coming out their nostrils. Now, the Bible actually says it was quail, but I think the Message Bible says Chick-fil-A. Anyway, this is what God gave them. They were complaining and grumbling. They were discontent. They didn't like God's provision. Can you imagine this? God is providing for you miraculously, and you're like, it's not good enough. I want a little bit more. Can we have some meat to go along with this? And so God does rain down quail. The Bible says as deep as up to their knees in the camp. They had so much. Figuratively, it says it was coming out their nostrils. But what it just means is they had more than enough. And they were basically were overwhelmed by what God did. And God did it in a big way to basically show them, you know, stop your whining, stop your belly aching. I can do whatever I want. Here's more than you even want. And they frustrated God. They angered him because of their discontentment. And discontentment is a form of forgetting God. And so that's one of the things that the psalmist points out. Notice at the end of verse 15, it says, but God sent a wasting disease upon them. It's interesting, if you have a King James Bible, it translates the Hebrew a little bit differently. King James says that he sent leanness into their soul. He sent leanness into their soul. It's a picture of this. They may have been physically satisfied, their appetite was quenched, but they were still left empty in their soul. Because when you forget God, you might have all the other things that the world offers. But if you forget God, you will feel an emptiness of your soul that only He can satisfy. Another thing that the psalmist points out further down, verse 19, is the situation with the golden calf. Verse 19 says, at Horeb, they made a calf and worshipped an idol cast from metal. They exchanged their glory for an image of a bull which eats grass. They forgot the God who saved them, who had done great things in Egypt, miracles in the land of Ham, and awesome deeds by the Red Sea. So this is the scene of the golden calf. Many of you are probably familiar with this story. This is when Moses went up on Mount Sinai to get the Ten Commandments from God. And when he went up to Mount Sinai, he left his brother Aaron in charge. And Aaron didn't give the best leadership to the people of God, because the Bible says that when Moses was a long time in coming down from the mountain, the people grew impatient and they went to Aaron, the guy in charge, said, Aaron, we don't know where Mo is and we're a little tired of waiting for him. And we really want to worship something. So why don't you put together something for us so we can worship? And Aaron, being the spiritual leader that he was, said, why don't you take off all your gold bling, throw it into a pot, and I'll melt it down and fashion an idol. What? They just left Egypt, the place of idolatry, and they're now going to do what? And so, yeah, the Bible says that Aaron took all their gold, melted it down, fashioned together a bull. Bible says he took a tool and actually fashioned it. Okay, keep that in mind. Makes this bull. Where did he get this idea? They got the idea because it was a carryover from Egypt. The Egyptians, among many gods, worshipped the bull god Apis. And so they're thinking to themselves, we have nothing to worship, so let's just worship this bull idol. Okay, now, friends, listen. This is indicative of the human heart. Every human being has an innate need to worship. The question becomes who or what you will worship. All of us have an innate need to pay worth to something greater than ourselves. Now, hopefully, when you understand who God is and when you accept Christ as your Savior, then you ascribe worth unto God, worship. The etymology of that word is ascribing worth-ship to God. The people here are so desperate to worship, but yet were unfamiliar with who God is at this point and how to worship Him, end up stooping to a level of idolatry and worshiping a golden calf. Now, Moses gets wind of this because God tells Moses on Mount Sinai, and it's very interesting in the language of the Bible, because God basically uses language to show He wants nothing to do with the Israelites, because He says to Moses, you better get down off the mountain, your people, He says, not my people, He says, your people are engaging in idolatry and revelry.
1: We may not build a literal golden calf, but all of us have been guilty of idolatry at one time or another. The best thing we can do is admit to our mistakes. The last thing we want to do is to forget that we sometimes forget about God. 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
0: He'd be good to them. They would forget. They would rebel. They would sin. God would forgive them. You know, when you look at the record of all their rebellion, discontentment, unfaithfulness, ingratitude, and sin that you see here through chapter 106, it would be enough to make anybody say, that's it. That's it. You've done this to me so many times, I'm done with you. That's it. But not God. Not God.
1: That's our next episode, featuring part two of Pastor Gary Hamrick's message, God's Faithfulness, Our Forgetfulness. Now for Pastor Gary and all of us at Cornerstone Connection, once again, I'm Philip Keller. God bless you and thanks for being with us today. Cornerstone Connection is a production of Cornerstone Chapel, Leesburg, Virginia.
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3: There was a family that had acquired a little new kitten. And they were playing with their new kitten in the garden. And the kitten went up a tree and it got stuck between two sharp branches. And it couldn't get out. And it was in a lot of distress. And the family tried to get to the little kitten, but because of all the branches, it was very difficult to get to it. But the father was a pastor, and he was always coming up with great ideas. So he says, "Don't worry, Daddy, to the rescue. I'm going to get my car. I'm going to get a rope. I'm going to tie the rope around the tree. I'm going to tie it onto the car. I'm going to get in the car. I'm going to drive a bit. The tree will come down, and then we'll be able to maneuver around, and we'll be able to save the little kitten." Everyone said, "Daddy, to the rescue." Daddy gets his car, gets the rope, ties the rope around the tree, ties it onto the car, gets in the car, begins to drive. Slowly, slowly, the tree's bending, bending. The car's moving. As the car moves, as the tree bends, the rope snaps. As the rope snaps, the tree flings back and the little pussycat goes flying in the opposite direction. And that's the end of the story. Two weeks later, the pastor is visiting a member of his congregation. He knocks on the door, the door opens, the lady says, "Pastor, come in." As he walks in, there in the hallway was his little kitten. He knew, it was unmistakable. So he didn't want to say to her, "That's my kitten." So he said, "That's a lovely little kitten you've got. Have you had her long?" She says, "Pastor, you're not going to believe this, but it was 2 weeks ago. It was a hot, sunny Saturday afternoon. And I was in my garden with our little son, Johnny. And Johnny said, Mummy, please, can we have a kitten? And I said, no, we are not having a cat. We've discussed this many, many times. We're not going to have a kitten. But Pastor, he pestered me and pestered me. The only thing I could think of doing was to say, I'll tell you what, Johnny, let's kneel down here in the garden. And we'll pray to the Lord Jesus. And if the Lord Jesus wants to give you a kitten, he'll give you a kitten. Pastor, you are not going to believe this. When we pray, coincidences happen. And when we don't, they don't.
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12: 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Now, not right away, not perfectly, but there'll be a change. This is a work that he does in our hearts.

0: Jesus' day, tax collectors were despised. They were considered traitors to their own people, people who built their lives on ledgers and money. So when Jesus called Matthew, the tax collector, to be his disciple, it came as a complete shock to everyone. But today on Know the Truth, Philip DeCourcy tells us more about the radical redemption of Matthew, a one-time greedy, ruthless tax collector. 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
1: Matthew's the poster child for the transforming grace of God. He'll acknowledge in his own letter here, in his own gospel, that he was Matthew the tax collector, a deep-dyed sinner. But he was changed gloriously, became an apostle of the Lord Jesus Christ. Can you believe that? People change, and Matthew will show us that. He's the poster child for this reality of God's matchless grace transforming people from the curse of sin and its condemnation. So we looked at his reputation, and it set us up for this point two. This is where we pick up. His reputation, his redemption. People change, and they're changed through faith in the Lord Jesus Christ. It doesn't take long to think. He just leaves it all, gets up, and follows Jesus. Why? Well, let me suggest three things. I think his heritage, his hunger, and his hope. Let me delve into these. I think these contribute to his conversion, and I think there's lessons for us to learn as we delve into it. His heritage. We've already noted in our former sermon that this man has two names. He can either be called Matthew or he can be called Levi. And it might hint at, and I think it's more than a hint, that he belonged to the priestly tribe of Levi. And one would assume that he was taught the law. One would assume he was taught the prophets. And I think it shows up because when he does get converted, and he does write his gospel. One of the unique characteristics of Matthew's gospel is how voluminous is his quotations of the Old Testament. I think he had a heritage. He wasn't a pagan, but having turned his back on his family, having turned his back on his faith, he's now among the pagans. He's a tax collector and he's a sinner. And I think his heritage catches up with him. His heritage brought him to Christ. I think his hunger brought him to Christ. Not only was there the memory of his home acting as a catalyst, there was the emptiness of his heart. I think, comparatively speaking, Matthew was quite well off. Tax collectors were. In fact, when he gets saved and he throws a party and he celebrates the fact that many tax collectors and sinners came and sat down with Jesus and his disciples. I think that's inferring this guy had means. He enjoyed material wealth. He enjoyed political favor. He enjoyed earthly comfort. But you know what? There was a hole in his soul. You sure, Pastor? I think so. How else would you explain when Jesus comes and says, follow me? According to Luke, he leaves it all. He leaves it all. Didn't think twice about it. Because you see, for a time in his life, he lived off this philosophy. A man's life is determined by the things he possesses. But it seems clear it didn't bring satisfaction. So much so that when Jesus says, follow me, all the material things that defined his life and drove his life get shoved to the side because he comes to learn what Jesus says in Luke 12. A man's life doesn't consist in the things he possesses. A man was made for God. Jesus is standing in front of him, the Word, the one who is life itself. He says, hey, come follow me. That puts life into perspective. Life began in Jesus Christ, and real life begins when you put your faith in Jesus Christ. Oh, and he knew it. He had a hunger. He had exchanged a godly heritage, a sense of transcendence, eternal hope, for earthly treasure and pleasure in the presence of the one who was life itself. He came to realize that. He hungered for the faith of his fathers because everything else at that moment seemed vain. We could say a lot, but Let me just quote the words of Augustine. You've heard it, but isn't it apropos for the point I'm making? Where Augustine, the Bishop of Hippo in North Africa in the 4th century said, "You have made us for yourself, and our hearts are restless until they find their rest in thee." Life consists of being in touch with the one who is the giver of life and eternal life. Oh, I think that was a factor. His heritage, his hunger, thirdly, his hope. I think he followed Jesus because he hoped for something, a hope that would be realized, an expectation that would be met in Jesus Christ. You say, "Pastor, what's that hope?" I think it was a clean slate. This is a man that worked with ledgers. This is a man that would stop people in the street in Capernaum and say, "Hey, the bill's due. It's tax time." And I think Matthew was very much aware, as the Bible says, that if God is to mark iniquity, that's an accounting term in the Psalms, if God is to write down in the ledger books of heaven all our sins, who would stand? Matthew understood that he was in arrears, that a debt had been accruing with every thought that was not glorifying to God, every lie, every action, coveting his neighbor's stuff, overcharging at the tax booth. And I think he wondered, does Jesus receive sinners? Is there any way to get a clean slate? Any way to balance the books before God? He's an accountant. He's thinking in this kind of language. And he'll tell us, of course, that became true, because after his own conversion and the tax collectors all come to his house and Jesus shares the gospel with them, the Pharisees kick up a stink and say, "Why does your teacher eat with tax collectors and sinners?" Verse 11, Jesus heard them and said, "Those who are well do not need a physician, but those who are sick." He goes on in verse 13, "I didn't come to call the righteous, but sinners to repentance." Guys like Matthew, "I've come to balance the books by my death on the cross." Matthew will tell us, he didn't come to be served, but to serve and give his life a ransom, a payment for our sins, so we might be redeemed and enjoy eternal life. Christ had come to remove the debt and pay the sin. He tells us, doesn't he, in Matthew 1:21, "You'll call his name Jesus, for he will save his people from their sins." David, the scoundrel, will say, "Blessed is the man whose sins are forgiven." Oh, how happy is that man to have the books in heaven balanced and the slate wiped clean and the debt removed and the past forgiven. Okay, last point, his repudiation. Matthew, the tax collector, traitor, sinner. But a man's past is no indication of his future when God's grace is at work. Just talk to John Newton, that old slave trader, and the amazing grace of God that made him a minister in the Church of England for the balance of his days. We've looked at his redemption, the godly heritage that helped him connect the dots, brought him to the Lord Jesus, that emptiness that only Christ could fill, and the message of hope that Jesus Christ forgives sinners. His repudiation. So there comes this moment, moment of decision. Jesus says in Matthew 9:9, "Follow me." What did he do? He arose and followed him. Luke tells us he left it all and followed him. Conversion's a fork in the road. Conversion's a decisive moment when an old life is replaced by a new life, where old affections are replaced by new affections, when the heart is made new, when one submits to the Lordship of Jesus Christ, when one gets off the broad road that leads to destruction and gets onto a narrow road defined and confined by the law of God and the commandments of Jesus Christ. But that's the road that takes you to eternal life. Life begins in death to self. It's an alteration of one's lifestyle, one's associations, one's commitments. It's a turning of oneself to God and a turning of oneself over to God. There must be a repudiation of the old life. I had an old pastor in Rathkill Baptist, Ivan Thompson, who used to say, if there's no change, there's something strange. Because my friend, you can't come to Jesus and leave him the way you were. Now you can come as you were, just as I am, without one plea. I love that. It's true. It's good. You can come just as you are. But once you truly meet him and truly love him and truly put your faith in him and submit to who he is and what he wants to be, it's all going to change. Now, not right away and not perfectly, but there'll be a change. You'll start following him in your sex life. His morality will determine your behavior in your finances, in your relationships, in the way you go about your work day. He's Lord over all that stuff. And he wants you to follow him, not the culture, not what your papi or mommy taught you, not what your friends do, not what you think's good. You follow him and what he defines as good. And that often brings a break and a change. In fact, in Matthew's gospel, he'll remind us this is exactly what Jesus expects of us. If you want to be his disciple, you got to deny yourself and follow him and take up your cross. Because it's in the losing of your life that you find it. And this is the work that he does in our hearts. Can I say something? Very important. The Christian life is not about making your old life better. Not about cleaning up and reforming. The Christian life's not about making your old life better. It's about a new kind of living that begins in death to self and life in Christ. Amen. We need to hear the words of A.W. Tozer as he speaks about this kind of new cross that's being preached that doesn't involve putting to death your flesh, submitting to the lordship of Christ. The new cross does not slay the sinner. It redirects him. It gears him into a cleaner and jollier way of living and saves his self-respect. To the self-assertive, it says, come and assert yourself for Christ. To the egotist, come and do your boasting in the Lord. To the thrill seeker, come and enjoy the thrill of Christian fellowship. The Christian message is slanted in the direction of the current vogue in order to make it acceptable to the public. That's the new cross. But Matthew shows us the old cross. Come and follow me. Two things quickly. When you see Matthew's following, and then Matthew's feasting. Matthew 9:9. There's an abrupt summons. You know what, Matthew, I want to talk to you. I want to propose something to you. Let's sit down and talk about this. I don't know how much you're willing to give me, but let's talk about it. Is that what Jesus did? No, abrupt. He just laid the orders on the table. Hey, you, follow me, because that's what disciples do. He said to his earlier disciples, right, you want to be fishers of men? Come and follow me. Follow me and I'll make you fishers of men. Disciples follow. And the following, by the way, is following in obedience. This is a call that covers all of life. As we've mentioned in Luke 5:28, it was a decisive action. He left everything. He understands that Jesus is the pearl of great price. And when you understand who he is, what he's done for you, what he's going to do for you, what he promises, you'll follow him at any cost. Because in the end, it will be worth it. He's life itself. Matthew made a decisive break from his old life, and so must we. I don't know what Jesus is asking you to give up for him. I don't know what Jesus is asking you in terms of obedience. Some of you might have to leave religious traditions that are unbiblical, leave unethical business partners, leave boyfriends and girlfriends you've shacked up with outside the will of God, leave family because they're leaving you unless you leave Christ. Leave your dens of iniquity and behavior and places that are unbecoming of those who represent the Son of God. That's what he calls us to. I don't know what you're holding out from the lordship of Jesus Christ. There's an attitude or an emotion that hasn't been submitted or brought under control to the Holy Spirit. I don't know what that is, but look, Jesus says, follow me. He left it all. Let's progressively submit to the Lord Jesus Christ over lives, because that is life. And as we close, we not only have his following, we have his feasting. Not a big point, but it's a good one. In verse 10, there's a celebration. He calls all of his friends to his house. And many of them come and they sit down with Jesus and his disciples. And according to Mark chapter 2 and verse 15, many of them believe on him. I think there are several purposes to this. I think one is celebration. You could almost say this party is a birthday party. See, every Christian has two birthdays, right? You've got your natural birthday when you were born physically, but there comes a point, a decisive moment in your life when you throw your lot in with Jesus, where your hope of heaven is centered upon what he did on that cross for you. And the rest of your life is going to be something that's submitted to him as he not only moves from the work he did for us to the work he wants to do in us. So we've got a natural birthday and we've got a new birthday. I had an old friend back in Northern Ireland, now with the Lord, Leslie Armstrong. He was a milkman, and he was the brother of my next door neighbor, and I often had several conversations with him, and he wrote a little book called Born Twice. It was his testimony, and in it he said this, and I've never forgot it: to be born once is to die twice. To be born twice is to die once. See, if you don't know Jesus and you're not born again, you're going to be born once, but you're going to die twice, because the Bible talks about a second death, hell, the utter darkness, the banishment from God's presence, and no hope of salvation. That's a horrible thought. You want to avoid that? You should. And then you need to be born twice, and then you'll only die once. You'll only die physically, and I'll be absent from the body and present with the Lord. Leslie, that was good, and it's true. To be born once is to die twice. To be born twice is to die once. And Matthew had a second birthday. And I think he wanted to witness to his friends. He wanted them to have their hunger satisfied in the bread of life, the one who was life. He wanted them to have their books balanced in heaven and the debt of their sin removed in Jesus Christ. You can't love Christ and not love those who are without him. And he witnessed. And as we close, I'm just struck by how he does it. As we think about how can we make an impact for Jesus Christ, let's take a leaf out of Matthew's book and look at his model of inviting his friends to his house. You know, there's that theme in the Word of God about opening our homes and using it. In fact, someone said that the two greatest tools in evangelism are the pen and the fork. Use a pen to write a word of encouragement. Some, like our friend Ed Heinsohn and others, write books, and they're used to bring people to Jesus Christ. Oh, the pen is mightier than the sword. It's a wonderful tool. But what about the fork? You might not be good with the pen, but I think you're pretty good with the fork, looking at a few of you. And myself, to boot. All right, we like our forks. Why not use the fork as a gospel tool? Why not think about inviting your neighbors over for dinner? Or make it a habit to go to that one Starbucks or that McDonald's or the Dunkin' Donuts regularly, so that you meet the people that go there regularly. And in the context of food and socializing, perhaps opportunities come to speak a word in the gospel. I'll finish with this, and I got this thought from Tim Chester in a book about the meals of Jesus, where he shows in Luke's gospel, Jesus is often either going to a dinner or coming from a dinner. There's several meals in Luke's gospel. And Tim Chester says this: we read in Matthew and the other gospels, the Son of Man came not to be served, but to serve and give his life a ransom for many. Luke tells us the Son of Man came to seek and save that which was lost. That's his purpose. Jesus came to win people to salvation, to redeem the lost, to forgive the sinner. But in Luke's gospel, I think it's chapter 7, we read, and the Son of Man came eating and drinking. So he came to seek and to save. He came to give his life a ransom. That's the purpose. That's what he wants to accomplish: redemption, salvation. I'll tell you what the eating and drinking's about. That's the method. The Son of Man came to ransom and redeem, and the Son of Man came eating and drinking, and he uses the eating and drinking as a context to reach the sinner who needs redemption and rescuing. So think about your fork and how you might dedicate it to gospel purposes. Use your home, your dinner table, or your kitchen table to bring people to the bread of life himself. People change. It's a great thing. And God changes them. The tax collector became a disciple. The disciple became an apostle. The apostle became a preacher and an exorcist. And the preacher and exorcist became an author. He left everything but his pen. And he wrote us a wonderful gospel. And he unfolds his own story in there, Matthew the tax collector. But you know what? Jesus didn't come to call the righteous. He came to call sinners. And Matthew was one, and Jesus is calling you today. May your Christian heritage push you to that decision. May your hunger for true joy bring you to that decision. And may the hope of sins forgiven be that which casts the decision for Jesus Christ. Let's pray. Father, we just thank you for these studies in the life of the apostles. Intriguing, interesting. We see ourselves in them. We realize these are not stained glass saints. These are flesh and blood men with backgrounds, bad backgrounds, unholy backgrounds, but their past is no indicator of their future because of your amazing grace. Thank you for the story of Matthew. It brings hope. It shows the path to repentance, gives us reasons why Jesus Christ is a great decision, and it reminds us of what you've called us from and you've called us to. Make a new beginning of obedience in our lives as your people. May there be those who will enjoy for the first time a clean slate, a new beginning, a new birth in Jesus Christ. And Lord, as we pray that indeed that we, like Matthew, whether with a pen or a fork, we would live to make Jesus known gloriously. We pray and ask this in his name. Amen.
0: Yes, amen. May we live to make Christ known. 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And we want to show our appreciation. So when you give a gift of any amount, we'll send you a book by Dr. Michael Radelnik that's titled, How Should Christians Think About Israel? There are a lot of voices weighing in on Israel right now, and not all of them are worth your time. But Dr. Michael Radelnik brings this week's study into sharper focus. The 12 apostles Philip has been teaching through were Jewish men, every one of them. And the gospel came through Israel to the nations, and that's not incidental to the story. It is the story. And Dr. Radelnik walks you through what Scripture says so you can engage any questions with confidence. 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And before you go, be sure to connect with us and stay updated on all things Know the Truth. 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Again, that's the keyword CONNECT to 89321. I'm Wayne Shepherd, inviting you to join us again next time when Philip DeCourcy puts the spotlight on the Apostle James here on Know the Truth. Today's program was produced and sponsored by Know the Truth Incorporated. Jesus said, "You shall know the truth, and the truth shall make you free."

0: Our prayer here at the Well is that God is using these programs to set up divine appointments to touch lives all over East Texas, and hope he spoke to you today. 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Leave a message, 903-680-9355. Just leave a message. We'd love to hear it. 903-680-9355. Thanks so much.
1: I went through the Bible, and you could do the same, and counted 191, I think it was 191, specific miraculous events recorded in the text of Scripture. 191, do your own count, and maybe 195, whatever. We can talk about it, but that's my count. If you divide those up into specific categories, you will see that 90% of those, like 176 of them, come in three very brief periods of history in the Bible. The miracles aren't on every page, you realize that. The first rash of them, 33 specific spoken miracles, came in Moses' ministry at the giving of the law. He wrote Genesis, Exodus, Leviticus, Numbers, and Deuteronomy. And what was left behind in the wake of this miraculous rash of 33 miracles, undeniable breakings of natural law, was five books of the Bible. It was the foundation. Then you have this period of time where God is going to speak through the prophets. And so on the scene come guys like Elijah and Elisha, the second rash of miraculous, and you can count, or at least I did, 66 miraculous events, GT1s and GT2s that were undeniable, that took place in the Bible right there in the period of the prophets. And what they left behind was all the writings of the prophets, the bulk of the Old Testament. Then there were 66 more specific miracles referred to in the ministry of Christ and his disciples, all within a period of just, what, 7, 10, 15 years in the book of Acts and the Gospels? So I got 33, 66, 66. Or for you, it's 33, 66, 66.
2: Okay.
1: What comes after the rash of the miraculous? The law, the prophets, the New Testament. God is not into breaking natural law to do sideshows for your friend that wants to know if it's true or not. God is into breaking natural law to leave behind a corpus of writings so that we can look at it and say, there is God's truth. It has been authenticated by the miraculous. Because those people that want God to be breaking natural law every time they have a splinter in their finger, that spells chaos. God governs his world by natural law. He occasionally breaks it because he made the rules for a specific reason, revelatory reasons. So he can say, that's true, listen to that. Now Christ, undeniably, credible, his credentials, impeccable. The apostles, a bunch of fishermen and tax collectors, I don't know if I want to believe those guys. The Bible says yes. With the coming of the law, the prophets, and the new covenant, I made sure and did something that no one could deny. And that is that's my message, and I'm just using my messengers to get it down on paper. That's impressive. As a matter of fact, that is a history that no one would deny.
3: Compassion. It's a word that's used a lot, but what is the true meaning of compassion? Here's Billy Graham.
4: Compassion is not just a word in which you feel sorry for people. It means that you have a desire to help them, to alleviate the suffering. It's an active word. And the literal meaning of compassion is suffering with.
3: Are you suffering today? There's someone who knows and understands exactly what you're going through.
4: Jesus is filled with compassion. We're living today in a world that hurts. Jesus suffers with us in our troubles and in our sorrows and in our hurts. He's there with us to help us if we put our trust and our confidence in him.
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5: We live in a world full of fake things.
6: And those fake things seem to capture our attention. Pastor Greg Laurie points us back to reality. God alone is worthy of our admiration and adoration.
5: God doesn't want to share his glory with anyone. But yet, in our culture today, it seems like we're looking for substitutes for Jesus. We live in an ABC culture. Anything but Christ. This is

0: It's become more and more difficult to distinguish the genuine from the counterfeit. AI has us all scratching our heads and wondering whether we should believe what we see. But the father of fakery is none other than our spiritual adversary. He's referred to as the Great Deceiver. And today on A New Beginning, Pastor Greg Laurie helps us spot his deceptions and stop his influence in our lives. It's part of his encouraging series in 1 John, a series called Unshakable.
1: So I was in a market a while ago, and I checked out, and I walked by this little section that had flowers for sale. And I noticed they had the most beautiful tulips. And I love tulips. Aren't tulips amazing? That may be my favorite flower. They're so beautiful and perfect, they don't look real. And I looked at this tulip, actually a little bouquet of tulips, and I thought, I've got to get these for Kathy. And so I bought them. They were a little on the expensive side. I was a little surprised, but I thought, oh, she's going to love them. And I took them home, and I said, Kathy, look at these amazing tulips I bought you. And so we got out a vase, and we were cutting the stems and trying to figure out why the stem wouldn't cut. We kept cutting, and then we realized the reason it seemed like it was fake was because it was fake. All right, so point number one, if you're taking notes, we live in a world full of fake things. We live in a world full of fake things. You know, when the iPhone came out, I'm old enough to remember that. It wasn't that long ago, 2008. Steve Jobs appeared with this concept that he presented to the world. And up to this point, we all had Blackberries and Motorola flip phones, and all of a sudden he pulls out this technology. It has never

0: guard by this prototype, and he said, "Sir, step back." What are you talking? These are not the crown jewels of England here. But it was so exciting because it was like a whole new world opened up. Well, it wasn't long until after the iPhone came out, all the imitators started making their versions of them, and then the market was flooded with them, and now that's the kind of phone that we all basically have. And then along came social media, and along came apps, and along came all the things that have come from that, which is a lot of trouble. Along with that came a rise in depression, anxiety, social contagions, even suicide. And it's been said of this generation, the young generation, they're the most stressed generation in history. And sometimes I wonder if we'd be better off if we just left that iPhone in the plexiglass and went back to the flip phones again, where you actually just use your phone to make a phone call. You know what I'm talking about? It's like we opened up the Pandora's box. And I feel like we're living in an anti-Christ culture. And I touched on this last time. As John tells us, not only is there a coming world leader that will emerge on the scene that we call the Antichrist or the Beast or the Wicked One, but then he talks about Antichrist, plural. And remember, anti doesn't just mean against, it also means instead of. And I feel like right now our culture is flooded with fake things or instead of versions of Jesus. Things that people want to turn their attention to. I want you to think for a moment about the Ten Commandments. What is the first commandment of ten that God gives us? Is it, you shall not commit adultery? Is it, you shall not murder? Is it, you shall not steal or you shall not covet? No, the first commandment, according to God, which would, to me, tend to focus on the priority of it, is you shall have no other gods before me. See, if we have that one right, it will affect us in the keeping of all the other commandments. So number one, have no other gods before me. Commandment number two, don't make any graven images. So God doesn't want to share his glory with anyone. But yet, in our culture today, it seems like we're looking for substitutes for Jesus. We live in an ABC culture, anything but Christ. And then there are the fake things that people believe about God. For instance, people will say, well, you know, I believe that all roads lead to God. Well, that's not true. Of course, there's only one road that leads to heaven. And Jesus made that clear, that he is the way, the truth, and the life. And no man comes to the Father but through him. Or another false view of God is all religions basically teach the same thing. By the way, if someone says that to you, that's another way of them saying, I have no idea what I'm talking about. And I haven't even looked into this briefly, as a matter of fact. All religions teach the same thing. Nothing could be further from the truth. If you were to sum up all the religions of the world, apart from Christianity, you could sum them up in one word, do. Do. Do this, and maybe you'll get to heaven. Do that, and you may find inner peace. Do this other thing, and you might find nirvana. It's all about doing. But Christianity can be summed up in one word. It's done. Done. God has done it for you. He's purchased it for you. And then, of course, the other crazy things people think the Bible teaches, like, well, God helps those who help themselves. I think Ben Franklin said that. As a matter of fact, he said it to me personally, as I recall. But, you know, and that's not even true. I mean, the reality is God helps those who can't help themselves. And on the list goes, but there are certain things that we need to know as Christians, certain things we need to be reminded of again and again.
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1: Well, you've joined us for a study in 1 John today, a message Pastor Greg has titled, Overcoming the Great Deceiver, Truth in a World of Fakes.
0: Let's dig in and see what John has to say to us in chapter 3, starting in verse 7. Little children, let no one deceive you. He who practices righteousness is righteous, just as he is righteous. He who sins is of the devil, for the devil has sinned from the beginning. Now remember, we pointed out that in the Greek that could be translated habitually or continually. So a better way to translate that would be he who continually, habitually practices sin is of the devil. Not whoever has ever committed a sin is of the devil, because we've all committed sin. For this purpose, the Son of God was manifested, that he might destroy the works of the devil. I would underline that. We'll come back to it. Destroy the works of the devil. For whoever has been born of God does not sin, for his seed remains in him, and he cannot sin because he's been born of God. All right, so that brings me to point number 3. Satan is real and always has been. The devil, according to verse 6, has sinned from the beginning. We've basically been on demon time since day one. That's literally Satan's whole vibe, if you will. It's lying, twisting truth, and causing chaos. It's not a phrase. That's how he rolls. That's who he is. That is his nature. So we wonder, why would God create someone as horrible and as evil as Satan? And the conventional wisdom is Satan came from hell, but actually Satan didn't come from hell at all. You might be surprised to know that if you want to get technical, Satan came from heaven. Now let me explain. He was not always Satan. First, he was Lucifer, the son of the morning, a beautiful, high-ranking angel, possibly an archangel, certainly an important one, who had access to the throne of God, but he rebelled against God, and God's judgment came upon him as a result. That brings me to point number 4. Satan comes to accuse and deceive. He comes to accuse and deceive. So we have a picture of this in the Bible, in the book of Job, where the angels come and present themselves before the Lord. The Bible says Satan was among them. And the Lord says, loose paraphrase, hey guys, what's up? What you been doing? And then Satan speaks up and says, well, I've been just looking around the planet, watching what's going on. And then God starts bragging on Job, of course. Have you considered my servant Job, a perfect and upright man, one that fears God and shuns evil? And the devil pushes back and says, oh, Job just fears you because you bless him. Job fears you because you give him cool stuff. Give me a little time with Job and we'll see what he's made of. And the Lord allowed the devil to bring a series of calamities upon poor old Job. And that's a lot of what the book is about. But you see the devil approaching God and accusing Job before God. And that is who Satan is. He is an accuser. The Bible calls him the accuser of the brethren. And with this demon network, their purpose seems to be twofold. They want to hinder the purposes of God and extend the power of Satan. So it's kind of scary when you think about it. And you think, how can we overcome the devil? And that brings me to my next point. Jesus has already defeated Satan. Jesus has already defeated Satan. Look at 1 John 3:8. For this purpose, the Son of God was manifested, that he might destroy the works of the devil. Whoever has been born of God does not sin. His seed remains in him, and he cannot sin because he's been born of God. So why was Jesus Christ manifested? Why did he come to our planet? Well, he came to die for the sin of the world, needless to say. But he also came to destroy the works of the devil. At the cross, Satan was canceled. We hear about people being canceled today. Jesus canceled Satan. And it's talked about in Colossians 2:14, where it says, Christ canceled the record of the charges against us and took it away, nailing it to the cross. In this way, he disarmed the spiritual rulers and authorities and shamed them publicly by the victory over them on the cross. So Jesus canceled the record. The word here used for record is a handwritten certificate of debt. So imagine this for a moment. Here is a list, and on this list is your name. And there below your name is a list of every sin you've ever committed throughout your life. That would be a long list, would it not? And they just go through page after page after page, and you're just absolutely horrified by it. But here's what this verse is teaching. When Christ died on the cross, he canceled that list. He canceled every sin, canceled every lie, canceled everything you've done wrong. He paid for it, and he defeated it. And I know there are times when some sins seem undefeatable. There's addictions in your life that you don't feel you can break. There are weaknesses you have that you don't feel you can overcome. But according to this verse and other verses, this has been dealt with at the cross. I remember as a young boy, age 17, I memorized 1 Corinthians 10:13. And I can't tell you how many times that's come in handy. 1 Corinthians 10:13 in King James says, oh, I forgot it. It was good when I knew it. Let's see if I can remember. There is no temptation taking you, but such as is common to man. But God, who is faithful, will not allow you to be tempted above your ability to resist it, but will with the temptation make a way of escape that you may be able to bear it. So, thank you very much. You can do this too. It's nothing special. But boy, just to quote that, because, oh man, I can't handle this. This is more than I can bear. No, whatever temptation comes your way, it's common to man, which means we all get tempted. You're not the only one getting tempted, so don't feel bad about that. And there's always a way of escape that you may be able to bear. There's always a way of escape. Classic example, Joseph being tempted by the wife of Potiphar. I'm sure she was a very attractive woman. So she's this older woman's preying on this younger guy. And then one day she dismissed all the servants. They're alone in the home. She grabs him and pulls him down on the bed, says, lie with me. And Joseph did what any clear-thinking, red-blooded young man should do under such circumstances. He ran out of there as fast as he could. And sometimes the solution is as simple as that. Get out of there. Now, you can't always get out of there, but many times you can. It might be as simple as terminating the conversation, hitting the off button, leaving the place where you're at that moment. But sometimes we'll put ourselves in a place of temptation and wonder why we're getting tempted, right? So be practical about this. Well, anyway, Satan has been defeated.

0: Pastor Greg Laurie with the first part of his message today called Overcoming the Great Deceiver, Truth in a World of Fakes. And there's more to come here on A New Beginning. As mentioned, when we stand with the Lord, we stand in victory. But that brings up the question, do we truly stand with the Lord? Have we ever come to the Lord and asked for His forgiveness of sin and asked Him to be our Savior? Pastor Greg, what would you say to the person listening who just doesn't know if they've ever done that? Mm. They can't think of a time when they made a deliberate decision for the Lord.
1: Right.
0: It's just not a good idea to assume everything's just going to work out okay, is it?
2: No, this is one area of your life you want to be sure about, where you're going to spend eternity. The Bible says, these things we write to you that you may believe on the Son of God and that you may know that you have eternal life. Listen, I know I have eternal life. I know I'll go to heaven one day. And I hope that doesn't sound boastful. And if it does, I'm boasting in what God has done for me, not in what I've done for God. The reason I know these things is because I've turned from my sin and I've put my faith in Christ, you see. And if you do the same, you can have the same hope. You just need to call out to the Lord and admit you're a sinner and ask Jesus Christ to forgive you and come into your life. The Bible says, whoever will call upon the name of the Lord will be saved. Will you call upon Him right now? I'm going to pray a simple prayer, and I'm going to ask you to pray this prayer after me, if you would. So if you want to know that you'll go to heaven when you die, if you want to know for certain that Christ is living in your life, then pray this prayer with me. Just pray these words. Lord Jesus, I know I am a sinner, but I know you are the Savior who died on the cross for my sin. I turn from my sin now, and I choose to follow you from this moment forward as my Savior and my Lord, as my God and my friend. Thank you for hearing this prayer. Thank you for answering this prayer. And I ask this in Jesus' name. Amen.
0: Amen. 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
2: Yeah.
0: It's your personal story of coming to Christ during that era that's called the Jesus Movement.
2: Mm-hmm.
0: Let me read a quote from a review of the book. This is just a member of the public who read the book. He said, I've always been intrigued by the 1960s, especially the hippie movement, Haight-Ashbury and the Summer of Love and so on. I had no idea that the hippie movement paved the way for what Time magazine called the Jesus Revolution. This book is now a theatrical movie, which is how I came to hear of it. The moment I learned of it, I immediately ordered the book and dove into the pages.
2: Nice.
0: You know, you've heard so many comments over the years from people about how that book, how the movie, how it really impacted them. Some, their walk with the Lord started after viewing that movie or after reading that book. Isn't that right?
2: Yeah, it's really true. You know, one amazing story that sticks with me is of a young influencer from Ireland. He lives in Dublin. He's a great young kid that I met when I was speaking at an evangelist conference for the Billy Graham Evangelistic Association in Berlin, Germany. And his name is Jed. And Jed told me the story of how he was living his crazy life. And he said to a friend of his, I'm using his words now, hey, for a laugh, do you want to go see this movie, Jesus Revolution, at the cinema? That's what they call movie theaters in Europe. And so they went and saw the Jesus Revolution film. And the result of that was Jed came to Christ.
1: Wow.
2: And now he's using his platform to preach the gospel. And that's just one of many stories that I've heard. Amazing stories. We heard of people coming to Christ in the movie theater. You know, there's a scene in the film where my character, played by Joel Courtney, is about to be baptized by evangelist Lonnie Frisbee, played by Jonathan Rumi. And that is the moment that Greg prays and accepts Christ. And our hope was when that prayer happened, that there would be people watching it who would pray that same prayer and actually make a commitment to follow Jesus. And I'm happy to say we heard the stories of many who have done so. Well, this movie is based on a book, and the title of the book is the same as the movie, Jesus Revolution, but it has a lot of information the movie doesn't have. You know, in a film, you have the constraint of time, but in a book, you can tell all those stories that people want to know, and people ask me many things about what happened here, what happened there. Tell me more. It's all in the book. And we want to send you this book, Jesus Revolution, for your gift of any size. And when we say that, we mean be generous, and it helps us to continue to bring our ministry of A New Beginning, which you're listening to right now, to people all around the world. 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
4: For we are his workmanship. Workmanship, literally in Greek, is the word poema. Poema, where we get our word, poem. We are God's poem. We are a poem that God is writing, and God is writing a beautiful poem, and poems that don't end are not beautiful poems. And so what Paul is saying is you are this thing that God is writing for his glory and his beauty, and what God started, he's gonna finish. By the way, the only other place this word right here is used in the Bible, this is awesome, Genesis 1, talking about creation. That creation was God's workmanship. Think about creation for a minute. God spoke into the expanse of nothing, and he created everything. He didn't start with raw materials. He started with nothing. And he spoke light and life into nothingness. When God saved you, he took a righteousness that did not exist in you. He took a life that was absent from you, and he spoke it into being. He didn't start with raw materials. He didn't say, oh, there's still some good left in that one. He started with death, and he said, I'm going to speak life and righteousness. And the same powers that spoke the universe into existence began to go to work creating righteousness in you. And my friends, the darkness in your soul is no more able to resist the transforming, creating powers of God than the darkness of the world was able to resist the sunrise. He chose you. He purchased you by his blood. He works in you now through his power. You didn't start this process. You're not sustaining this process. He's not looking to you to finish this process. He committed himself from start to finish. He is going to finish what he started in you, which means that all you have to do is yield yourself to Jesus and let him do these things through you. Christianity, as I often tell you, is not about you doing anything for God. It is about letting Christ do everything through you. So see, what he's done is he's woken you up in the ambulance. He's woken you up in the ambulance. He's not asking you to help him save you. Will you let him save you? Because see, if you'll say yes to him, then he's going to seat you right now in this moment in the heavenly places in Christ. And he's immediately going to start a process in you that can never be stopped, not by hell itself. Do you know for sure that you have trusted Christ as Savior? Have you let him have control of your life? Have you let this rescue process start? If not, then right now you can do it by simply reaching the hand of your heart up and laying it on the head of Jesus and saying, yes, I surrender and I believe.
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1: Do you ever feel like your spiritual life is dull, boring, irrelevant? 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
0: Do you ever feel like you're not qualified enough to make a difference for God? 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In Acts chapter 2, a blue-collar fisherman who once denied Christ three times stands up before thousands and delivers the most effective sermon in history. What qualified him? The Holy Spirit. Today, Chip unpacks the explosive conclusion of Pentecost, and later in the program, he'll also tell you about a remarkable opportunity that just launched this month, our mid-year match. Exciting details on that just ahead. Now here's Chip Ingram with a message titled, The Birth of a Movement.
1: If you have your Bibles open to Acts chapter 2, are you ready? This is the story of the birth of the church. We're going to hear Peter's message, and his message is going to be about what? The resurrection. Beginning in verse 22, he says, Men of Israel, listen to this. Jesus of Nazareth was a man accredited by God to you by miracles and wonders and signs, which God did among you through him, as you yourselves know. This man was handed over to you by God's set purpose and foreknowledge, and with the help of wicked men, put him to death by nailing him to the cross. But God raised him from the dead, freeing him from the agony of death, because it was impossible for death to keep its hold on him. Now he's going to go on. Look at verse 33. Exalted to the right hand of God, he was received from the Father, and the promised Holy Spirit has been poured out, and that is what you see and hear. For David didn't ascend to heaven, and yet he said, The Lord, Yahweh, said to my Lord, Adonai, Sit at my right hand until I make your enemies a footstool for your feet. And then notice what he calls for decision. Therefore, let all Israel be assured of this. God has made this Jesus, whom you crucified, both Lord and Christ. They're making this point that he is in fact God and he is the waited Messiah. He was the hope of Israel. And so he speaks to them and says, guys, you got a big issue on your hands. What are you going to do with this truth? This Spirit coming is evidence of all that Jesus taught. The lesson here is that the power is in the message, not the messenger. You know, sometimes we feel like if I could just speak better, or if I just knew more. The Apostle Paul would say in Romans 1:16, For I'm not ashamed of the gospel of Christ, for it, the gospel, the message, is the power of God to salvation, to the Jew first and also to the Greek. What he's saying is that, you know what? There's a reason in God's wisdom that he picked an uneducated, blue-collar worker who really failed to be the hero of the first message of the early church. It's not how cool you are. It's not how hip you are. It's not how much you know. It's not your personality. The power is in the gospel. If you will share it, people trust Christ because the Holy Spirit prepares them and the Holy Spirit is speaking to them and God loves them. He wants your mouth. He wants your heart. He wants your hands. He wants your eyes. He just wants you and me to love people and then to have the courage to say, has anyone ever explained to you how to have a personal relationship with the God of heaven? Has anyone ever shared with you how you can have eternal life that is actually a gift? That's not about religiosity. It's not about a moral code. It's not about philosophy. That God actually loves you and he made you, you know what you'll find? People will look at you and go, no one ever has. Would you? And then you'll think, well, I'm a failure and I can't say it very well. And you'll think, great, that's you and Peter. You're ready to roll. So you know what's happened here? The church is born. The church is born. In fact, listen to what happens. Pick it up at verse 37. When the people heard this, they were cut to the heart. And they said to Peter and to the other apostles, Brothers, what shall we do? Peter said, Repent and be baptized, every one of you, in the name of Jesus Christ, so that your sins may be forgiven, and you'll receive the gift of the Holy Spirit. The promise is for you and your children and for all who are far off, for all whom the Lord our God will call. And then with many other words, he warned them and he pleaded with them, Save yourselves from this corrupt generation. And those who accepted his message were baptized. And about 3,000 were added that day. And so what happened was the church is born. And if you have the Spirit of God, you're a part of this new thing called the church. Romans 8:9 says, however, you're not in the flesh, but in the Spirit, if indeed the Spirit of God dwells in you. But if anyone does not have the Spirit of Christ, he doesn't belong to him. So if you don't have the Spirit of Christ living in you, you don't belong to him. The second thing this happened is this was the Spirit's baptism. Remember he said, John will baptize with water. I will baptize with the Holy Spirit. The Apostle Paul would later look back and say, for by one Spirit we are all baptized into one body, whether Jew or Greek, whether slave or free, we were all made to drink one Spirit. Baptism, the word, has a literal meaning and a figurative meaning. Literally, the word just means to immerse or to dip. Figuratively, it means to identify with someone. So when Peter is telling these people, repent, change your mind, and not that baptism saved them, he's saying, your new identity, you need to go public. And so now they're going to be baptized and have to declare that their former thinking was wrong, and they're going to identify and literally be placed into this new supernatural community called the church. Here's the lesson. The lesson is that he that has the Son has life, and he that has not the Son of God does not have life. So the question today is, do you have the Son? Not do you intellectually believe in God, not are you a moral person? I got news for you. Not is there some philosophy in Christianity is one of the better ones. This is about relationship. If you have the Son, you have life. If you don't have the Son, you don't have life. It's that simple and it's that clear. Later, John, who wrote that in 1 John 5:11-12, would talk about this record. He said, these things I've written to you so that you might know that you have eternal life. God wants you to know. So let me ask you, not do you, quote, believe in God? Not are you a good moral person? I mean, Peter was speaking to a group of people that probably their morality was just off the charts above most of ours. Do you have the Son? Because you can only be made whole and perfect and forgiven in God's sight by having the blood of Christ cover you and him giving you as a gift the very righteousness of Christ. I grew up in the church for 18 years. Actually, I left when I was about 15 because I couldn't take it. The hypocrisy, the junk, the religiosity, the rules. The Christians I met, unfortunately, were some of the worst people I'd ever met. So I didn't think God even existed. But when I began to explore what it really meant to have a relationship with God instead of, quote, church or Christianity and who Jesus really was, I discovered the truth. And the truth is, God the Father, the triune God of all the universe who made and created you and me and every human being on the face of the earth, he loves us. He's for you. He's not down on you. He loves you, and he sent his Son to die in your place and to prove it that he would rise from the dead, and he makes you an offer, and the offer is eternal life, the life of Jesus living inside of you. Requirement on your part and mine, repent, turn, empty hands of faith. Lord Jesus, I accept your death, payment for my sin, your resurrection, the proof that it's true. Today, will you come into my life? For me, that was 1972. Are you 100% sure at this moment that you have the Son? And if not, could we just stop? I mean, I'll get the fourth point. I'll knock it out quick. But I have to believe God brought multiple people in this room, and the Spirit of God is going, you need the Son. You need the Son today. And this is how your mind's going, oh man, if I need the Son and I go this direction, that U-turn, man, I got an addiction over here. I'm living with someone over here. I got this issue going over here, and I've cheated over here. And tell you what, God will clean up your life. Yours is I'm turning from it. You don't have the power to change. You ask the Son to come into your life, forgive you for your sin. He'll give you the strength with God's people to deal with that stuff. Father, right now as we stop, you know every person that you've brought because you love them. And you are prompting and speaking deeply in their heart and life. And something inside of them is screaming, despite all the conflict, I want the Son. I want eternal life. I need to be forgiven. If that's you, just in your heart, would you just pray along with me? And it's not the words, it's you talking to God saying, "Dear Father, I admit today that I need you. I ask today that you would forgive me for all my sins. I believe and trust that you paid for my sin by Christ's death. I believe and trust that his resurrection proved that it's true. Will you come into my life right now? Will you make me your son, your daughter? Lord, thank you. Now give me strength and courage to follow Jesus. In Christ's name." Literally, millions of people around the world, they prayed that prayer. They were sincere. The Spirit of God came into their life. And they heard somehow, that's it. That's the big deal. That's not the big deal. That's like going into labor and having your wife have a baby and going, okay, we got that over with, and you leave. I mean, the baby just got born. When you're a spiritual baby, you need the milk of God's word and the love of God's people. He's got a life ahead of you. And by the way, can I tell you something? Instead of that stuff you hear on TV, it's really hard. Okay? It's really hard, and it's awesome. And it's really swimming upstream, and it's blessed. And the joy is unspeakable.
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1: And so, once the Spirit of God, when you pray and ask the Son to come into your life, He comes into your life. And you're a new person. The old has passed away. Everything becomes new. But now you have to learn like a little baby learns to walk and then learns to eat and then learns to grow. He's going to conform you. He's going to make you like Jesus. 5 years from now, your friends will go, "What happened to you? You used to be a selfish creep like the rest of us. I mean, you hit it well. You were very sophisticated and, you know, you went to a great school, so you hit it really well, but you were a selfish creep like all of us. And you like care for people that no one cares about." Leads us to point number four. Jesus' spiritual body began doing what he did when he walked on the earth in his physical body. See, that's the game plan. The genius, the wisdom of God was when Jesus walked on the earth, he not only revealed what God was like, but here's a need and he meets the need, and here's some people that need fed and he feeds them, and here's some truth and he gives the truth. And he lived and he loved in such a way, and the wisdom was, I'm going to leave and go to the Father, and the Spirit of God is going to come inside every believer. So we're not going to have one Jesus. We're going to have 1,000 and then 1,000,000 and then 5,000,000, then 20 million, then 30 million. And you know what their job is? Their job is to stay connected to the Father and keep their heart tender. So we would live the way Jesus lived and we would do what Jesus did when he was here. So basically we're his spiritual body. And that's why Jesus said the last night on the earth, "You will do greater works than I did." Not quantitatively, but qualitatively. If you're a Christ follower and his Spirit lives in you, Jesus lives in your house. That means he's at your work. That means he's in your neighborhood. You are the light of the world. Well, how does it work? Here's how it works. What did they do? They did bio. They didn't call it that then. What did Jesus do when he was walking on the earth? He got before God, didn't he? He went to the temple and he worshiped. He said, "I need to do life in community. Even the Son of Man." So he had 12 guys that he did life with. They didn't have some little Bible studies. It wasn't like, "Well, Peter, what answer did you get for question four? I mean, they're doing life. And it was, you know, "Lord, I'm struggling with this. My mother-in-law is making me crazy. And I'm really tempted with lust. And what do I do with that?" And Jesus would say, "Come on, let's get in here, guys." And he taught them. And then they're on mission. "Okay, you guys ready? You've learned enough. Two by two by two. Ready? Go for it. You go to those towns before I get there, and here's the power. I'll be right behind you." They lived before God. They did life in community, and they were flat on mission. Look at verse 42. This is, they just begin to do what he did while he was alive. They devoted themselves to the apostles' teaching and to the fellowship and to the breaking of bread and to prayer. Before God, in community, that word fellowship, we get koinonia. Apostles teaching the word before God. They prayed. They're having meals together. This wasn't some religious group. These are people who are doing relationship with an eternal God living inside of them. Everyone was filled with a sense of awe, and many wonders and miraculous signs were being done by the apostles, and all the believers were together, and they had everything in common, selling their possessions and goods, and they gave as anyone had need, and every day they continued to meet together in the temple courts. This wasn't like a once-a-week duty. I mean, they're doing life together. And not just big meetings, they broke bread together in their homes and they ate together. How? With glad and sincere hearts, and they're praising God and thanking God and enjoying the favor of all the people. Non-Christians liked them. They weren't known for what they were against. They were known for how loving they were. And then notice at the very end, and the Lord added to their number daily those that were being saved. How did it happen? It was the Spirit's filling ministry. They're filled with the Spirit. We'll develop this later. The baptism of the Spirit is a one-time event that occurs when you put your faith in Christ, pray to ask him to come into your life, and you're baptized or placed in the body of Christ. The filling of the Spirit happens multiple times. In fact, in Ephesians 5:18, where it says, "Do not be drunk with wine, for that's dissipation, but be filled with the Spirit." Don't think of a cup and water being poured in it. Think of a sponge that is filled with something that so when you push on the sponge, it's what comes out. The word filling here means, but be controlled by the Spirit. Allow the Word of God and the truth of God and the Spirit to have his way so that instead of being selfish and self-centered and right-centered, you become like this group. They were generous. They were kind. They were sharing. Why? Because it was the Spirit of Christ living in them and the life of Christ living through them. So they were filled with the Spirit. We're commanded to do that. Here's the lesson. Is God's agenda for his people has not changed, and his power is no less available today than it was then. You know, but if I could give me and you a gift, it would be that we would actually believe that. But you will receive power when the Holy Spirit has come upon you, Jesus said, and you will be my witnesses in Jerusalem, Judea, Samaria, to the uttermost parts of the earth. We're sitting in this room today because people actually believed it and did it, and many of them gave their lives throughout the centuries. Now think about this. Just do the math. God, the Holy Spirit, raised Christ from the dead. God, the Holy Spirit, when you prayed to receive Christ, entered your mortal body. Now, he doesn't necessarily have control. You can shut him off and you can quench it. But if you'll let him, as you renew your mind with his word, as you do life in community with people, he will fill you and give you the same supernatural power that the early disciples had. And he then has an agenda for you. I mean, isn't life more than just being successful and being self-fulfilled and getting a good job and being upwardly mobile and hoping everything turns out and only to get to the end of your life and going, I worked really hard, I did this, I had this crazy schedule, I did this, my kids got in these schools, I finally got married, you know what, I got buffed up in my body and I had money for surgeries later when I got older, so I still look kind of good and, you know, I'm crazy and I'm either plugging or watching or doing and get to be like 80 years old and go, man, what a waste. This was all supposed to bring security and fulfillment and joy. And I had to have pills to get up and pills to go to sleep. And do you really want to do that? Or do you want to do what God made you to do and placed you on this planet to do, to change the world? Well, what's your dream? Shouldn't you have something where if the Spirit that raised Christ from the dead is inside of you, shouldn't you expect him to do something supernatural in you and supernatural through you that you would, like Peter, go, I can't believe this happened through a regular person like me? What's your dream? I want to challenge you. If you don't have one, ask God. As we close, let me share mine with you. I have a dream, Lord, that one day churches will be filled with warm, caring, non-legalistic, non-self-righteous, authentic, passionate followers of Jesus. That the broken, the irreligious, the fallen, the different, and the unlovely would be welcome there. The churches would measure success not by the size of their budgets, the numbers in their flock, or the beauty of their buildings, but by the depth of their love. I'm dreaming of the day when Christians would stay married when times are tough, when forgiveness is sought and granted, and predictable struggles would result in humbly coming to God and His Word and a wise brother or sister for wisdom and help. I'm dreaming of a day when parents model holiness and purity and set boundaries for their children to protect them from the seductive world system that promises everything and delivers death. I'm dreaming of a day when parents eat together and laugh and tell stories of God's love at bedtime, tickle each other to tears, spill popcorn on the floor, pray about tests and lost friends and lost neighbors, and make their house the most exciting, fun place to be on the block. I'm dreaming of a day when Christians know their neighbors' names and eat hamburgers in the backyard, a day when we're known by our love. I'm dreaming of a day when churches work together to paint schools and clean parks and build houses in the tough parts of town and refuse to care who gets the credit. I'm dreaming of a day when Christians will be known for what we're for more than what we're against. A day when prayer would be viewed as more powerful than politics and the people would be valued and treated with dignity, even if what they believe is antithetical to all that we stand for. I'm dreaming of a day when Christians would cease to be so concerned about being cool and hip and cutting edge and relevant and simply be consistent and caring and committed to be like Jesus and do what He says. I'm dreaming of a day when 9 out of 10 Christians would think it abnormal and strange if they didn't come before God daily, do life in community, and be on mission 24/7. This is a dream I can't shake. It's a dream that Christians everywhere, in every culture, in every church, in every expression of Christ's church would simply live like Christians. Maybe it's because it isn't my dream at all. It's Jesus' divine will and prayer for His church. It's what He meant when He taught us to pray. May Thy will be done and Thy kingdom come on earth as it is in heaven.
0: 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And speaking of joining the movement, Chip has some exciting details on the mid-year match that's just begun, coming up in a moment. 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As we heard today, the early church sold what they had, ate together, prayed daily, and looked out for one another in ways that left the people around them speechless, and lost people noticed. They weren't known for their positions or their arguments. They were known for their love. That picture in Acts chapter 2 isn't an idealized past we can only read about. It's the template. It's what Jesus intended the church to be all along. And Chip's challenge today is really a question. Does any of that describe the community you belong to? Well, that question is worth sitting with. And here's Chip with a vision for the kind of community Living on the Edge exists to help build and how your gift this June makes it possible.
1: Maybe you look at the culture and you feel kind of a quiet despair. The world seems to be unraveling fast and you wonder, is the church up for the challenge? Well, here's what I want you to see. The early church didn't launch into a friendly, welcoming world. They launched into the Roman Empire, a culture of power, corruption, sexual immorality, and violence. Sound familiar? And yet God used the early church to turn that world upside down, not with political muscle, not with cultural influence, but in the power of the Holy Spirit and a willingness to live differently. Radically committed people who said Jesus and Jesus alone matters more than anything, more than my life, more than my political party, more than my nationality. Jesus, I will be loyal to with all my heart, all my soul, and all my mind. That's the message of the Jesus Revolution. Rome didn't stop the early church, and this culture won't stop this one. I believe that with all my heart.
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3: 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I'm Bill Bumpus, so glad to be along with you. And the Bible says the heavens declare the glory of God. The skies proclaim the work of His hands. We're going to discover more about God and His plans. Coming up, we've got more great Bible teaching on the way. So keep it here on The Well. But first, I hope this is an encouragement to you. Listen.
4: There is no neutral zone with God. There is God and there is the devil. There is Christ and there is the Antichrist. There are those who receive the mark of the beast and those whose names are written in the Lamb's Book of Life. Right before our Lord Jesus returns, the worst of the fury of God is going to be poured out. But before that happens, the gospel, an eternal gospel, is preached to everyone on the earth. Judgment is coming, but the eternal gospel is being proclaimed to everyone. The gospel is about the forgiveness of sins. The gospel is about getting right with God. It's not about you feeling good about yourself. It's about Christ. It's about a dramatic change. It's about eternal life. Some of you have sat there and you've come, perhaps for weeks, yes, perhaps even for years, and have never yet personally opened your heart to receive Christ. Will you do it? This day of judgment is coming. Revelation 14 reminds us that the judgment of God is going to fall on this earth, and the only place of safety is in our Lord Jesus Christ, the Lamb of God.
5: Now, I believe that as we approach the latter days, things are going to get worse and worse and worse and worse and worse.
6: Well, that sounds pretty bleak. But as the old saying goes, there's two sides to every coin. Billy Graham knew that well.
5: And I believe I see something else. It could be a time also of great revival. There's the mystery of iniquity, but there's also the mystery of righteousness, and they're both working simultaneously. And this keeps a balance between pessimism as we look at our world and optimism as we look at our world. Total optimism as we look at the Lord Jesus Christ.
6: You don't have to be afraid of what the future holds. Not when you put your faith in Jesus Christ. We can tell you more at our website, findpeacewithgod.net. That's findpeacewithgod.net. From the Billy Graham Evangelistic Association and The Well, the voice of life.
7: In the beginning, the Word already existed. The Word was with God, and the Word was God. He existed in the beginning with God. God created everything through Him, and nothing was created except through Him. The Word gave life to everything that was created, and nothing that was created except through Him. The light shines in the darkness, and the darkness has not overcome it.
0: Have you ever wished you could grab a cup of coffee with your pastor and enjoy a more intimate one-on-one conversation? Well, today on Focal Point, Pastor Mike Fabares invites us into his study for a casual chat about a topic you've asked about.

0: And welcome to Focal Point. I'm your host, Dave Drewy, and we're glad you've tuned in today. You know, each week we set aside time to answer listener questions that you send us. And today, we've got one that I've wondered about myself. We've all seen videos and heard the stories of guardian angels who miraculously swoop in and save people. But are they real? Do we actually have an angel assigned to watch over us? Well, let's join Focal Point's Executive Director, Jay Wharton, who's getting ready to ask Pastor Mike.
1: Well, thanks, Dave. All right, Pastor Mike, let's jump right into today's question. Do we have guardian angels?
2: Well, yeah, not in the way that most people would make a caricature of that, that you've got this angel that hangs with you all the time throughout your life. I can't say we don't, but the scripture doesn't say that we do. The passage people often think of is Matthew chapter 18 that speaks of us as the little ones, and it says that we have angels that are perceiving the face of God, and the way it's constructed is it says their angels. So we obviously have angels that are sent to minister to us as Christians in the spiritual realm. And do they trade off? I would think your angel and mine probably want to get bumped to a new assignment at some point. I can't say. I don't know.
1: My angel never helped me in the outfield. So
2: All I'm telling you is the Bible is not clear, other than there are angelic beings that do serve in the spiritual realm. And you could say part of their job is guarding, I suppose, and protection. We see that in the book of Acts. So is it the same? That's what you're really asking, right? Am I assigned some angel or angels that are always assigned to me? Perhaps. I don't know. The Bible's silent on the matter.
1: Well, what about Hebrews 13, where it talks about people possibly entertaining angels when they're greeting strangers or showing hospitality to strangers?
2: Right.
1: What are we dealing with there?
2: It is certainly a remarkable passage that states things in a very provocative way. You know, you may have entertained angels without knowing it, but you've got to take the context into consideration. The whole point of those first three verses is we should be exercising hospitality. We ought to be reaching out to people outside of our immediate circle, of our comfort zone, if you will, and serve others with our homes and with our stuff, and we ought to be expanding our circle of service. Now, I think it's a bit of a play on words, because here he's saying you may be ministering to someone who really is sent to minister to you. I mean, that's how the first chapter of Hebrews sets this up in terms of what angels are there for. They're there to serve us. And now it says, listen, be open to outsiders and strangers, because you may be ministering to a minister. And I say that because that word angelos, that's transliterated angel, is used of several people in the Bible. I mean, it's not just used of angelic class of beings. It's also used of people. It's used of pastors. It's used of ministers. It's used of John the Baptist. It's used of other people that are tangibly present in the physical world that are there to serve others. So the point is, you may be ministered to by ministering to others. You may be helping people that minister to others by ministering to them. Because if you think about true angels, they don't need our hospitality. They don't need our service. And I know people can point back to Genesis, where you have Abraham and Lot, you know, having a meal with these angels, but they're a very unique situation. We're setting up the nation of Israel. I don't think that's the norm today. And I know people out there listening, it may have

0: filled with angelic references, right? We see angels there bringing glory to God, worshiping God. In the book of Revelations, chapter 4 and 5, we see angelic beings that are bringing glory to God, singing, all these things that point glory to God. Well, one of the things that they bring glory to God in doing, according to Hebrews chapter 1, is ministering to us who are going to inherit salvation. So they are dispatched to this earth to do some kind of spiritual ministering to us. And remember, as Paul said in Ephesians, it's not really flesh and blood that we struggle or wrestle with, but it's the spiritual forces of evil and darkness. We've got a whole demonic class of fallen angels that are out to destroy us. So there's a kind of a battlefield that we can't see, and we can trust that God has sent his good and elect angels, as the Bible puts it, to minister to us, to protect us, and to defend us, and to keep us from the kind of harm that demonic spirits would want to cause in our lives. Now, a lot of that goes on without us ever knowing about it, without ever seeing. We're never asked to pray to angels or talk to angels. We're obviously called to pray to God and to pray through Christ, you know, in the Spirit for God's good in our lives. And how he does that, through angelic beings or through people in this world, you know, that's not my concern when I pray to God. I pray to God for protection. I pray to God for guidance. I pray to God for provision. And God uses several means to get that done, including angels. Their purpose is to glorify God, but one of the ways they do that is by serving us.
1: Well, that's a great conversation, Pastor Mike. Thank you for that. And we're going to continue this topic with a message you gave from one of your study series called The Ministry of Angels and God's People.
0: There's a lot that takes place in redemptive history from Genesis to Revelation, where God is breaking the rules that he made. God breaks the rules that he makes for some very salvific and revelatory reasons throughout the Bible. They come in rashes throughout the text with Moses and Joshua, Elijah and Elisha, and Christ and the apostles. Normative functioning within the Bible does not see God intruding on the laws that he made or suspending the laws that he's made. What we have throughout the scripture normally is things working within the sphere that they should. But let's look at the most emphatic promise of the Bible from Psalm 91, 11 through 13. For he will command his angels concerning you. This, by the way, is a response to, if we've made the Most High our refuge, if we trust in him, then his response is to care for us. And his response is through the agency in physical care, the agency of angelic beings. For he will command his angels concerning you to guard you in all of your ways. On their hands they will bear you up, lest you strike your foot against the stone, which, by the way, is a passage that Satan quoted to Christ, you might remember, in the temptation. And you will tread on the lion and the adder, the young lion and the serpent you will trample underfoot. If you are one who puts his trust in God, then the situations of danger that may present themselves, if God wants you to thrive and move forward without that danger, his agency in this text is angelic beings to make that happen. Doesn't have to use them. Obviously, he's not dependent on them. As Job says, he puts no trust in angelic beings. It's not as though he has to have them. But the pattern in the scripture is that's what he does. Well, let's look at some ways that he does that. There's the text. There's the promise. What do we find in the Bible? Daniel chapter 6, verse 22. You know the context. Jealous Babylonians want to put Daniel out of business, get him off the team. God's not done with him yet. A lot more to go in his ministry and life. In verse number 19, after he gets thrown into the lion's den, the king comes back, the break of day. He arose, he went in haste to the den of lions. Of course, he was bound by the laws that he had made about throwing him in the den because of his prayer. And then it says in verse 20, as he came near the den where Daniel was, he cries out in a tone of anguish. And the king declared, Daniel, servant of the living God, has your God, whom you serve continually, been able to deliver you from the lions? And Daniel said to the king, O king, live forever. My God, underline this, sent his angel and shut the lions' mouths, and they have not harmed me, because I was found blameless before him. I mean, he wouldn't sin. That's not why he was in the lion's den. And also before you, O king, you know that. I've done you no harm. And the king was exceedingly glad. And he commanded that Daniel be taken out of the den. So Daniel was taken up out of the den, and no kind of harm was found on him, because he had trusted in God. Now I'm going to put this with a question.

0: question mark behind it, but I'm saying this. It doesn't appear to be that Daniel's in the lion's den seeing angelic beings clasping the mouths of the lions. It is what he assumes to be happening in an unseen reality because it is a very unexpected outcome for lions not to eat the Jewish man in the lion's den. It is undeniable deliverance that doesn't make sense. It's not what you'd put the odds on, Daniel living through the night. And Daniel's statement, which I'm assuming is something he did not see, it's something he concluded because of the unexpected odds of him surviving in the lion's den. He has an undeniable deliverance of God. He assumes the agency of angels. That's a pattern we're going to find throughout the Bible. And that is that, there's obviously exceptions to that. When something that is unlikely for our, in this case, physical protection takes place, the assumption of the godly man is God dispatched his host to protect me from the harm. And I know some of us have gotten so far away from thinking that way, it almost seems mystical for us to think that way. But here's Daniel saying, hungry lions didn't eat me, what happened? God sent his angel to shut the lions' mouths. Acts 5, this one's a little weirder, but also I would believe something that from the perspective of those around, it was also an unseen kind of reality. Now, look at this from a couple different angles. But there is certainly an ironic twist. Look at verse 17. But the high priest rose up, and all who were with him, that is the party of the Sadducees, and they were filled with jealousy, and they arrested the apostles and put them in public prison. Now, the Sadducees, remember how I taught you to remember this, right? They don't believe in the resurrection. That's why they're Sadducee, right? Okay. The other thing they didn't believe in, they didn't believe in the afterlife. That's why they were always ragging on Christ about the whole, you shouldn't be teaching this because how do these marriages work out if a guy's got all these wives that die? Remember the story, the wife that has all the husbands die. The other thing they didn't believe in, and they're very clear on this, and it says it later in the book of Acts, it underscores they don't believe in angels. They didn't believe in those things. If I can't see it, I don't believe it. They were empiricists. They were rationalists. Though they were religionists, they didn't believe in angelic beings. It stated as such. That was their theology. So it's ironic that the Sadducees throw the apostles in prison, and look what happens in verse 19. During the night, an angel of the Lord opened the doors of the prison and brought them out and said, go stand in the temple and speak to the people the words of this life. Interesting phrase there. Capital L in the ESV, and I think rightly so. There's an interesting grammatical statement here that Christianity is life, which would be a great sermon theme to talk about. Verse 21, and when they heard this, they entered the temple at daybreak and they began to teach. Right now, he put them in prison so that they wouldn't teach. They were jealous about the crowds that were following him, and God sends them right back out, puts them in the middle of the most populous place in Jerusalem, the Temple Mount there, and they're preaching, and everybody's there listening. Now the high priest came, and those who were with him, the Sadducees, who didn't believe in angels, and they called together the council and all the senate of the people of Israel, and they sent to the prison to have them brought. They don't know what's happened yet. And when the officers came, verse 22, and did not find them in the prison, so they returned and they reported it. We found the prison securely locked and the guards standing at the door, but when we opened them, we found no one inside. Now, when the captain of the temple and the chief priests heard these words, they were greatly perplexed because from their observation, this was an undetectable escape. They didn't see it. It was locked. The guards were there. They were perplexed and wondering, what would this come to? How's this going to turn out? Verse 25, and someone came and told them, look, the men you put in prison are standing in the temple and teaching the people. Here's a deliverance that was totally undetected by the people that know how to keep prisoners in prison with guards. And God uses an angelic being to do something, here's how I described it, that was an inexplicable escape. Don't know how it happened. Don't understand how they didn't see you. You should have seen these guys escape. And yet it was an undeniable deliverance. You don't get out of this jail. This is not a likely thing. Clearly God intervened. How did he intervene? Through the agency of angelic beings to do some things in the physical world that shouldn't work. Opening locked doors, getting past guards that should see you. You get past guards that should see you. The doors that should be locked are somehow unlocked. You get out, inexplicable escape beyond, the norm, and the people didn't see anything. There was no flash of lights. There was no winged cherubs coming down. This was just, you got out, shouldn't have got out. God's angelic messengers got it done. That, I think, is a pattern that's worth noting, because there are things that we can connect with in our lives that seem out of the realm of what would be normal or expected or predictable, and yet God clearly did something providentially to do what was unlikely. And we can see, I think, rightly so, the pattern driving us to perhaps conclude God has invoked and engaged and enlisted angelic beings to help get it done. Number three, amid war. In the middle of war, we see angelic protection in the Bible on a couple of occasions. The most classic, which we have looked at, but it'd be worth looking at again, 2 Kings chapter 6, verse 16. This is Elisha now, not Elijah. Let's start way up at verse 8. 2 Kings chapter 6, verse 8. Once when the king of Syria, which was Ben-Hadad at that point, was warring against Israel. He took counsel with his servants, saying, at such and such a place shall be my camp. But the man of God sent word to the king of Israel, who was Joram at that point, hey, beware that you do not pass this place, for the Syrians are going down there. And the king of Israel sent to that place about which the man of God told him. Thus he used to warn him, so that he saved himself there more than once or twice. Kept happening. And the mind of the king of Syria, Ben-Hadad, was greatly troubled because of this thing. I don't get it. What's going on? He calls his servants together and he says, will you not show me who of us is for the king of Israel? Where's the traitor? Where's the mole, the snitch, right? There's somebody's got to be telling these people this. They keep outsmarting us. And one of his servants said, no, no, my lord, O king, but it's Elisha, the prophet, who is in Israel. He tells the king of Israel the words that you speak in your bedroom, which no one hears and no one bugs, you know, your bedroom. And he said, go and see where he is, that I may send and seize him. And it was told, behold, he's in Dothan. Well, let's get him then. Verse 14. So he went there with horses and chariots and a great army, and they came by night, total overkill, big army, didn't need it to get one guy and his servant, right? And they surrounded the city. And when the servant of the man of God rose early in the morning, he went out, and behold, an army with horses and chariots was all around the city. And the servant said, alas, my master, what shall we do? And he said, do not be afraid, for those who are with us are more than those who are with them. God knew, and Elisha knew, that God wasn't done with Elisha yet. And Elisha prayed and said, O Lord, please open his eyes that he may see. So the Lord opened his eyes, opened the eyes of the young man, his servant, and he saw, and behold, the mountain was full of horses and chariots of fire all around Elisha. And when the Syrians came down against him, Elisha prayed to the Lord, please strike this people with blindness. So he struck them with blindness in accordance with the prayer of Elisha. Now I understand Elisha and Elijah, their ministries are peppered, much like Joshua and Moses, with miraculous events. Out of the less than 100 miraculous events that take place in the Bible, somewhere around 90, most of them occur between Joshua and Moses, Elijah and Elisha, and Christ and the apostles. And here's a rash of miraculous things. So here is what you wouldn't normally get. And that is a look behind the scenes given to his servant to see what's going on, which they wouldn't normally see, but it's happening all the time. And that is the underdog wins, and the underdog wins sometimes in ways that everybody says is not possible. Now, there are miraculous wins that the army of Israel has, but oftentimes it's four Philistines against one Israelite. That's the ratio, and they end up winning. Why? Because we say God providentially help them win and help their sword go in the right place, help their slingshots hit the right target. Well, how does that work? According to this text, there is the agency of angelic beings that are involved. There is unseen protection. And in this case, it was miraculously and temporarily made visible, which just happens to be what we'd expect if you're hanging out with Elijah or Elisha, but doesn't happen if you're hanging out with me, right? So what, do you get it? What's the point? This is not something that's unique, that God sends protection. That's the promise of the Bible. The point is, you don't get to see it. And I'm not the miracle worker to show it to you. But we should just assume it to be so. And like everything that we don't see that is eternal, Paul said, we just ought to expect this is going on all the time, at least sent out to minister to those who will inherit salvation. If you're not a Christian, doesn't apply. But if you are a Christian, you should expect this. Whenever there's visible deliverance, do you see the pattern? Visible deliverance, I'm assuming God's pattern is to use the agency of angelic beings to get the deliverance done in warfare, in trial, in persecution, right? Let's end with a warning. Don't become obsessed with angels. They're present. They're sent out to help me. There's help in my life that I see. I want to connect the dots. I want to see them. I want to meet them. I want to talk to an angel. Let's get into angels. Don't become obsessed with angels. Here's one reason why, letter A, real quick, because infatuation with angels is a symptom of heresy in the Bible. I'll just read it for you, Colossians 2, 18 and 19. It says, there are those who insist on asceticism, right? That's one group of people. And there are people that worship angels. And then this is connected to that. They go into detail about visions. They're puffed up without reason by a sensuous mind, not holding fast to the head, who is Christ, nourished and knit together the joints and ligaments that grow into the growth that is from God. The point is, our focus is on Christ. Our obsession is not on angels. That should be our focus. Our focus is on Christ. Our obsession is not with angels. And it shouldn't be about trying to figure out visions and to go into details about what I think I dreamed last night. Maybe it be a vision. Maybe there was an angel trying to guide me into an evangelistic opportunity. Stop. Serve Christ. Read his word. Focus on him. Don't get infatuated with angels. When you do, at least in Colossae, it was a symptom of heretical teaching and heretical thinking. Don't go there. Remember this. Whenever we do have them discuss their position with Christians in the Bible, we've quoted this one already. You don't need to turn to this one either. They're really quick to say, hey, I'm a fellow servant, right? Revelation 22, 8 and 9, John sees the angel. He falls down at his feet. The angel says, you must not do that. I'm a fellow servant with you. I'm like you. I serve him. I'm a fellow servant and your brothers. I'm just like your brothers, the prophets. I'm in the fraternity of those who keep the words of the book. Worship God. So they don't want us getting infatuated with them. They don't want us doing that. It's a sign of heresy. And then lastly, interestingly enough, according to 1 Corinthians chapter 6, we are going to have some kind of leadership over their lives. And that's a tough passage. But apparently, in the chiding of the church at Corinth, why they couldn't solve their own disputes and they were litigating their civil matters with the secular courts, he says, don't you know we're going to judge the world? And then he says in verse 3, don't you know we're going to judge angels one day? Now, whatever that means, perhaps in light of Ephesians, which says we are seated with Christ in heavenly places, we have a position. It's unthinkable in our minds, but we are really positionally superior to angels. So don't get infatuated with them. In one sense, you need to get yourself in perspective as sons of the King, as redeemed human beings. We are in a privileged place that will outshine angelic beings in the next life. And I'm not saying to diss them. You ought to admire their work, respect them. They're certainly more powerful than we are. They got a lot of advantages to us, but in God's economy, we're going to lead them. We're not going to be bowing down to worship them. So don't get obsessed with angels.
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1: I'm so glad you're spending part of your weekend listening to The Well, the voice of life. I'm Bill Bumpus. Have got a great story for you, so stick around, and then we'll have more great Bible teaching right here on The Well. But here's a prayer for you today as you continue to dive deep into God's Word from Paul in the book of Philippians. And this is my prayer, that your love may abound more and more in knowledge and depth of insight, so that you may be able to discern what is best and may be pure and blameless until the day of Christ, filled with the fruit of righteousness that comes through Jesus Christ to the glory and praise of God.
2: When you are changed truly by the blood of Christ, you will recognize the true value that is in Christ. You see, true believers consider true value. This is where he's ending this section. He says in verse 7, he says, but everything that was a gain to me, I have considered to be a loss because of Christ. More than that, I also consider everything to be a loss in view of the surpassing value of knowing Christ Jesus my Lord. Because of him, I have suffered the loss of all things and consider them as dung so that I may gain Christ. That is his goal. This is the apex of what Paul is getting at. And is as he considers his own life, he considers what he's holding on to. He's trying to get rid of these things of the flesh, the things of the world, so that he can hold all the more to the things of Christ. And here's what you and I can know for certain. There is no possible way for you to hang on to the things of the world and hang on to the things of Christ. You don't have two hands. Physically, maybe, but spiritually, you have one hand and you can only grip one thing, and that is either the things of the world or the things of Christ. There is no in-between. There's no such thing as being lukewarm. There's no such thing as in the middle, or I think I'm good on heaven. I may get in by the skin of my teeth. Have you ever heard somebody say that? It's one of the most dangerous things that anyone could say, because it is admitting that it is up to me on what I can produce or manipulate. Maybe I can just slide in there. That's not how it works. Instead, what Paul says, I cling to Christ. Why? Look at verse 9. It says this, and be found in him, not having a righteousness of my own from the law, but one that is through faith in Christ, the righteousness from God based on faith. You see, Paul has come to this understanding since that moment that he was changed on the road to Damascus, that he cannot produce his own righteousness. No matter how religious he is, no matter how zealous he is, it is required that Jesus Christ himself gives you his righteousness. And this is the great exchange of robes right here. This is clarity on the gospel of Jesus Christ, that it is through faith that you would take and trust in the righteousness that Jesus Christ himself is giving you. This is the imputed righteousness of Jesus to a sinful and wicked person like me and like you. And it's this exchangement that Jesus said, I'm going to take your clothes that are filthy, that are wicked, that are evil, and I'm going to give you my clothes that are clean, that are pure, that are righteous, so that when God the Father looks on your life, he's not going to see your wickedness. He's not going to see that you belong to the world, that you are of the world. Instead, he's going to say, come to my table, because I have a seat for you. I see you as righteous. I see you as my child. I see you as my son. I see you as my daughter. And it has nothing to do with you. It has everything to do with what Jesus Christ has done in your place. And Paul says, this is why I rejoice. This is why I say to myself, and I say to you, to live is Christ and die is gain, because no matter what, Jesus has given me what I need most, and that is righteousness. That is to be able to stand before God and see, and for him to see me as righteous. This is what all of us need.
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4: Why in the world would you teach a young boy that it is a fearful thing to fall into the hands of the living God. Why would you choose a text like that to teach a child? Would you do that? There are folks today who regard teaching words like these to children as a form of abuse. What do you think?
5: Welcome to Open the Bible Weekend with Pastor Colin Smith. And Colin, just based on the way you phrased that question, I'm going to guess your answer is, no, that's not a form of abuse. That's something that we need to do. My question is why?
6: Yeah, well, absolutely we need to do that because the Bible says that it is a fearful thing to fall into the hand of the living God. So it is for someone who's not reconciled to him in and through the Lord Jesus Christ. The thing is, we need to be able to distinguish between a right and a wrong kind of fear. Perfect love casts out fear. And so we want our children to cultivate the right kind of confidence before God that comes from faith in the Lord Jesus Christ. But then the Bible also says that the fear of the Lord is the beginning of wisdom. So there's a fear we want to get rid of, and there's a fear that we want to cultivate. We're going to look at both in the book of Deuteronomy.
5: Well, we're going to look at this from Deuteronomy chapter 5. So grab a Bible, join us there as we begin a message called Cultivate the Right Kind of Fear. Here's Pastor Colin.
4: We're continuing our series that's entitled Take Two, The Power of a Fresh Start. And we're learning God's words to people who are on the verge of something new. We're seeing that God gives to his people what it takes to break free from the ingrained and habitual patterns of the past and to find the courage to face the challenges of the future. And we're finding that this book is speaking very powerfully and directly to us today. Last week, we saw that in order to pursue the new life that God calls us to, we need to own what is ours by nature. The Bible calls that repentance. And we need to own what is ours by grace. And the Bible calls that faith. Today, we're going to take the next step forward in what it means to enter into something new, to live a new life in Jesus Christ. Now, I want to speak to you about this central subject of the place of fear in a godly life. You heard me right. The place of fear in a godly life. Cultivating the right kind of fear. Now, will you look with me at Deuteronomy chapter 5 and verse 29, which is our key text in this passage of Scripture today. God says, "Oh, that their hearts would be inclined to fear me." That's what God says. "And keep all my commands always, so that it may go well with them and their children forever." You hear the passion of God in these words. Oh, he says, that they would have a heart that is inclined to fear me. That's what God says. Now, you know that children have an amazing capacity of memory. And I'm glad that as a child, I was encouraged and helped and taught to memorize a good number of verses of scripture from the Bible, as well as a fair chunk of the hymn book, I think, that's kind of rooted from childhood in my memory as well. What you remember as a child stays with you all your life. It goes in deep. And so for all of the younger folks who are learning verses of the Bible from Awana, I encourage you in this. This is a marvelous thing. You will never regret having the Word of God memorized in your heart. And many of you will have done this over the years and will be doing it now. I learned many of the verses that you also will have learned, one that you saw on the video earlier in the service, that many Christians know: God so loved the world that he gave his one and only Son, John 3 and verse 16, Romans chapter 5 and verse 8, God demonstrates his love towards us in this, that while we were still sinners, Christ died for us. Let me tell you a couple of other verses of scripture that I learned when I was very young. From Hebrews in chapter 10, and I quoted in the authorized version as I learned it. It is a fearful thing to fall into the hands of the living God. Or from Hebrews in chapter 12. Our God is a consuming fire. Now that lies very deep within my own mind. It lies very deep within my own heart. It goes all the way back to childhood, learning these verses of the Bible. And here's my question. I wonder what you think of planting that in the memory of a child. Why in the world would you teach a young boy that it is a fearful thing to fall into the hands of the living God? Why would you choose a text like that to teach a child? Would you do that? Why would you teach that boy to associate in his mind the God you want him to love with a consuming fire? Why would you do that? Why would you teach him to remember this and to carry it with him in his soul all the days of his life? There are folks today, and I have read them, who regard teaching words like these to children as a form of abuse. What do you think? You may say, well, I think that's going too far. But personally, you know, as a parent, I would not teach my children that it is a fearful thing to fall into the hands of the living God or that our God is a consuming fire. Well, I want to tell you today, I am glad that my parents did. I am glad that my Sunday school teachers did teach me this scripture as well as the great scriptures about the love of God. Because I need this truth in my life, and so do you. And if you don't have it in your life, I want you to see it in the scripture and by the power of the Holy Spirit to get it into your life today. The place of fear in a godly Christian life. Now, I know immediately that some of us are struggling with all kinds of questions. That is why this little understood subject that goes to the heart of the Bible is so important for us today. Look at it again, Deuteronomy chapter 5 and verse 29. Oh, that their hearts would be inclined to fear me, that it may go well with them and their children forever. Now, folks, let's begin with an important distinction. It is critical to grasp that there is a fear that love removes, and there is a fear that love brings. A fear that love removes, and a fear that love brings. The fear that love removes, we will be familiar with. 1 John chapter 4 and verse 18. You know this verse, perfect love casts out fear. There is a fear that love removes. What kind of fear does love remove? Well, you get an example of it in the Garden of Eden. Love casts out the kind of fear that would keep you hiding from God. When Adam sinned, do you remember what he did? He hid from God. He said, I heard you in the garden, Lord, and I was afraid, see? And I hid. Now, there's something to be said for this. Far better that Adam, knowing that he has done wrong, has some fear of God that causes him to hide, than that he just kind of puts his hands in his pockets. That's the wrong phrase for the Garden of Eden. I just realized that. But that he just kind of nonchalantly walks around as if nothing was the matter. Friend, it is better to have a sense of fear that keeps you from God than to have no fear of God at all. Only the wicked have no fear of God. And that's the worst possible of all conditions. It is far better to have a sense of shame over evil that you have done than to be shameless about it. But love removes that kind of fear. That's why when God comes into the garden, his love overwhelms this fear as he reaches out to Adam and to Eve and embraces them with his promise and his covenant of love. Love casts out the kind of fear that would keep you from serving God. Do you remember the story the Lord Jesus told about servants who were trusted with talents by a master, and one of them was a lazy servant, and he dug a hole and he hid his master's money in the ground. And when the master came back, the servant said, "Well, I knew that you were a hard man." And he said, "I was afraid," Matthew 24 and verse 25. "So I dug a hole, fear made me dig a hole, and I hid the money, and here is what belongs to you." Again, it's better to have dug a hole in the ground and to have hidden the money than to have spent it on riotous living like the prodigal son did. I mean, at least he was able to give it back. But the master was not pleased, you remember. A man who knew that the master loved him would have done better than bury the master's talent in the ground. Now, there is a fear, we're saying first, that love removes. Perfect love casts out fear. It casts out the kind of fear that would make you hide from God because you know your sins and feel your shame. It casts out the kind of fear that holds you back from serving God and makes you bury the talent that he has given to you, as it were, in a hole in the ground. And that's how we usually think about love and fear. Love casts out fear. We think of them as alternatives. Where there is fear, there is obviously not love. And where there is love, there obviously will be no fear. But I want you to see that as well as a fear that is removed by love, there is a fear that is brought by love.
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4: Love and the right kind of fear are inseparable companions. I don't know if you'll find this helpful, but think of it like cholesterol. Is cholesterol good or bad? Now you see, it's a more subtle question than to give a simple answer, isn't it? Because you know there is good cholesterol and there is bad cholesterol. And if your bad cholesterol is going up, that means your health's getting worse. But if your good cholesterol is going up, you may actually be getting better. If you run a marathon, your good cholesterol increases, I read in a survey this week. So think of fear in the same kind of way. We want less of the bad kind, we want more of the good kind. And some of us have only ever thought that there was a bad kind of fear. The only thing that we've got in our mind is perfect love casts out fear. We have seen love and fear as alternatives. We have never seen them as companions. We do not understand the fear of the Lord. The good kind of fear that is the mark of health in an effective Christian life. So what then is this fear that love brings? Let me give you an example here. We're going to see it across the scriptures today. Psalm 130 and verse 4. Look at this and think about it. With you, the psalmist says, there is forgiveness. Therefore, you are feared. Now, if you're one of these folks who has it in your mind that fear is always bad and that the only thing that can be said about the relationship between love and fear is that when love comes in, then fear goes out, you will not be able to understand this kind of verse. You will just assume that the psalmist ought to have said, well, there's forgiveness with you and therefore you're not to be feared. Don't need to worry because you're a forgiving God. But that's the opposite of what he says. What he says is, with you there is forgiveness, therefore you are feared. There is a kind of fear that this massive gift of love that we call forgiveness brings you into. When I experience the forgiveness of God, there is a kind of fear, a fear of the Lord that I'm brought into. You see what we're saying? There is a fear that love removes. There is a fear that love brings. Remember John Newton? In his great hymn, Amazing Grace, 'twas grace that taught my heart to fear, and grace my fears relieved. You see, he understood this. It works both ways. There's a fear that is removed by love. There is a fear that love brings. And love and the right kind of fear are inseparable friends. Now, someone may be saying at this point, now, wait a minute, we're in the Old Testament here, aren't we? Isn't it the case that the fear of the Lord is an Old Testament idea? Isn't it the case that people feared God in the Old Testament and then they kind of outgrew that, shook it off and started to love God in the New Testament? And shouldn't we be doing the same? Look with me just so that this is settled in your mind. Look with me in the New Testament about fearing God. I'm going to run through these scriptures very, very quickly. But I want you to see this is New Testament. This is Christianity. It's not like there's two different messages here. The words of Mary, Luke chapter 1 and verse 50. The mother of our Lord speaks of his mercy that extends to who? Those who fear him from generation to generation. That includes us. Matthew chapter 10, the words of our Lord Jesus, to who? To his disciples. Do not be afraid of those who kill the body but cannot kill the soul. Rather, be afraid of the one who can destroy body and soul in hell. Acts chapter 9 and verse 31, a church health report. The church at its very best, Acts 9:31, the church enjoyed a time of peace. It was strengthened and encouraged by the Holy Spirit. It grew in numbers and then Luke says, living in the fear of the Lord. Philippians chapter 2 and verse 12, our mandate for the Christian life. This is New Testament Christianity. Work out your salvation, how? With fear and with trembling. 1 Peter chapter 2 and verse 17, a direct command. Love the brotherhood of believers, fear God, honor the king. Fear God, direct command in the New Testament, not the Old Testament. But perhaps, at least in my mind, most compelling of all, Revelation chapter 1 and verse 17. The experience of John the Apostle, the believer who had been closest to Jesus, the disciple who Jesus loved, the Gospels say, the disciple who had leaned on Jesus at the Last Supper. And when he sees in the first chapter of the book of Revelation the exalted Lord, John says about the Christ, I fell at his feet as though dead. Do you think it would be different for you? Really? And so the Savior comes to him and says, John, do not be afraid. And picks him up. Friend, this is not a fear you grow out of, as if religion sort of evolved away from it. This is a fear that we grow into if we are followers of Christ like John the Apostle. We are to fear God as we love him, and we are to love him as we fear him. And both the Old Testament and the New Testament make these things plain. So we're going to be looking at loving God next week from Deuteronomy. But first, this great theme of fearing him. And you can't separate them. They are inseparable. Read through Deuteronomy and you will find it again and again and again. We'll keep picking this up. It's love and it's fear, and it's fear and it's love. This is the nature of our relationship with God. John Bunyan, the great Puritan preacher, or the writer of Pilgrim's Progress, wrote a marvelous book on the subject of the fear of God. And he says this. He says, godly fear flows from a sense of the love and kindness of God to the soul. Godly fear flows from a sense of the love and kindness of God to the soul. There is an awe that flows out of the experience of the love and the kindness of God in Jesus Christ. There is a fear that is removed by love, but there is a fear that love brings you into. The fear of the Lord. And it runs all the way through both the Old Testament and the New Testament. Now, here's my case. Here's the burden of my heart in this message today. The church today desperately needs to rediscover the fear of the Lord. I believe that, don't you? David Wells has described, I think, very perceptively the plight of Christianity in our times. And he's used this word. He says, what has happened in our culture is that God has become weightless in the lives of even believing people. He puts it like this. He says, the God who is declared and the God who is worshipped by many today seems to be to them less compelling than football or fashion. He seems to be less attractive when it comes to the end of the day, as it were, than money or sex. Taking up this theme, Philip Ryken, I think, says this well. It is this weightlessness of God, he says, that more than anything else explains the failings of the evangelical church. It is because God is so unimportant to us that our worship becomes irrelevant, our fellowship becomes loveless, and our witness becomes timid. We have become children of a lightweight God. You resonate with that? See that in the culture? And now here, Deuteronomy chapter 5 and verse 29, God is saying, oh, that their hearts would be inclined to fear me. That they would have the kind of fear that love brings. Why? So that it may go well with them and their children.
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6: Well, it would be very practical because every Christian knows what it is to go through dark times when we feel discouraged, we're down, we don't know how to move forward. And when these times come in your life, you need to know how to handle your own soul, how to encourage and strengthen yourself. David, of course, speaks about this. He knew what this was like. In Psalm 42, he speaks to himself. He says, why are you cast down, O my soul? Why are you in turmoil within me? And then he says, hope in God. So I hope what people will take away from this is that they'll be helped and encouraged in being able to speak to their own soul in the way that David did in Psalm 42, and to find hope in God, because there is hope in God for every circumstance of life, and it comes to us in and through the Lord Jesus Christ.
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1: 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Good morning. I'm Bill Bumpus, and I'm so glad you're listening. And we've got some great Bible teaching on the way, so keep it right here. 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
4: God saw our need. God saw our plight. God saw the hopelessness of our position as sinners. He had compassion upon us, and He sent His Son. Some who struggle to feel that God really cares for you, can you just let this soak in? You say, I'm not sure God really cares about me. Seems so distant, so remote. He sent His Son for you. He had compassion upon you as you were alienated from Him, rebelling against Him, guilty before Him, under His condemnation. He had mercy, He had pity, He had compassion. He's initiated this rescue by sending His Son in the likeness of sinful man to be a sin offering. That is an amazing job description. Jesus, here is what the job of this rescue for these people looks like. You will leave heaven and be born as a man. Live a perfect life, 24/7, 365, living the life that none of them has ever lived or ever can live. And then you will offer that life. You will lay it down and you will become their sin bearer. You will take the guilt and the stench of their sin upon yourself. You will bear their condemnation in your own body. You will carry it utterly alone, stretched out, staked on a pole, suspended between heaven and earth, and rejected by both. And Jesus Christ, in love for you, said, I want that job. I will be their rescuer.
7: I ask you today, are you getting out of life what you want? Have you found peace and satisfaction?
8: 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Where are you looking? 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

0: 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Mark is president of Moody Bible Institute and the senior pastor of New Life Community Church in Chicago. I'm Wayne Shepherd. Today we're beginning the final message in our Nehemiah series, a study called Rebuild. And today's lesson is a wake-up call, a nudge to get back to where you need to be in God. Mark, there's so much in our world today that can easily push us off track with God.
1: You know, Wayne, this topic of spiritual relapse is huge. There's not a person that's listening to me right now that has not struggled with seasons of lukewarmness or starting to just relapse into some of the same old habits, because it is a battle to stay on track. But there are certain habits that we engage in that keep us from relapsing. And so I think this message is going to help you engage in some of those habits.
0: Good. Well, let's listen. We're talking about family and worship today, restoring the centrality of worship and restoring the spiritual integrity of our relationships. So join us in Nehemiah 13, verse 15, as we begin our Bold Steps Weekend with Mark Jobe.
1: You know, a few weeks ago, I went to drop off my 8-year-old son at school, and I normally don't drop him off at school, but this was an unusual day, so I drove him to school and dropped him off, and it was a very icy day. And to get out of his parking lot, there's kind of a hill that you have to go up. And so I went to get out of the hill. There was about 5 cars in front of me, and I noticed that we were blocked, that we were in a line. And the car that was first trying to get up the hill was sort of slipping and sliding. And then I kind of went to the side, and the driver was slipping and sliding some more. And so I waited for a little bit. Then myself and a couple other guys got out of the car, and we pushed this lady up the hill so she finally made it. Thought, okay, next car. And the next car, the very same thing happened. They started going up the hill, slipping and sliding. They'd slide down. They try to make it up, spin the wheels, and slide down. And we had to push about 4 cars out of there. It required the help and the energy beyond itself, beyond the car, to get those cars out of there, because it was in a backsliding state. Now, here's the thing. Spiritually, you may have felt like that way in your life sometime. Don't raise your hand, but there may be some of you, even this morning as I speak, that you feel like you're spinning your spiritual wheels. You're accelerating, but although you're accelerating, you're not making a lot of progress. And although your wheels are spinning and you feel like you're trying to move forward, you're actually sliding back. And you say, something is wrong with my spiritual life right now. I can't seem to get ahead spiritually. I need a divine push to get me forward. This morning's message is really about that. It's about how to get out of our state of backsliding, how to overcome the relapse that happens in our life so often. Nehemiah, just to give you a summary, some of you know the story of Nehemiah by this time. But Nehemiah was serving in the equivalent of the White House of Persia. He had a burden from God, a call from God that transformed his life. He left his top-notch job, relocated 800 miles away from where he lived, from the capital cosmopolitan city of Susa to the broken-down ghetto city of Jerusalem.

Dude, listen, my job is not just to build a wall. My job is to turn a city around. And the big work to be done was to change the hearts of the people that had backslidden. So they had this massive gathering in the plaza in the middle of town. 40,000 people showed up. They began to read scripture and challenge people to change. The Holy Spirit moved on 40,000 people, so much so that people began to weep and cry about their lapsed spiritual condition and their need to change. And the Bible says that on that day they made commitments, signed commitments. They pledged before God that they would never go back to the same place that they had been. In fact, they made three commitments that involved their worship, their family, and their finances. And they said, God, we will not go back. We pledge our lives that we will serve you and follow you. We will never go back to our backslidden condition again. Nehemiah led the people for about 12 years. He served as governor. And then when his job was done, when the city seemed to be humming, everything seemed to be working well, Nehemiah decided to go back to the place where he was from, which was Susa. And so he left. Everything was going well. As he waved goodbye, people were cheering. The place was humming in revival. People were encouraged. They had a vision of rebuilding their lives. And he left. And he was gone for 10 years. You know, a lot can happen in 10 years. Think about your life 10 years back. A lot can happen in 10 years, huh? How old were you 10 years ago? What were you going through 10 years ago? Life has changed. And what happened in their spiritual life is that they had made a strong, strong commitment to God. But over the years, they had started to relapse in their fervency, in their vision, in their hunger, in their desire for God. Not all at once. They didn't go from here to way back there, but little by little they began to relapse. Little by little they began to forsake things. They began to leave things aside. And one day they woke up and realized, where, how have we fallen this far from God? Now maybe you've had one of those aha moments. You wake up one day and you say, how did I let my life get this way? That ever happened to some of you? How did I let my marriage get to this point? How did I let my addiction get this bad? How did I let my attitude get so negative? How did I let my heart grow so cold towards the things of God? How did this happen to me? What occurred to my life? It's kind of an aha, a wake-up moment. Now, Nehemiah heard how bad they were doing, so he returned to Jerusalem. And this last chapter, Nehemiah chapter 13, is all about Nehemiah reawakening people back to their former calling. This is a wake-up call. This is a get back to where you need to be in God. So this is what this message is about. If you feel in your heart that you have relapsed, that you have backslidden, that there's areas in your life that you have slidden down a slide, I go play with my kids once in a while. I have an 8-year-old son, and there's a park not too far away from our house, and there's a slide. I play tag with them, so that's one of their favorite games, playing tag. And so have you ever tried to climb up a slide from when you're down, climb up, and how it's easy to slide down? Backslide. You get halfway up there, then you slide down. That's what had happened to them spiritually. It says, in those days, I saw men in Jerusalem treading wine presses. On the Sabbath, we want to talk about family and worship. Restoring the centrality of worship and restoring the spiritual integrity of our relationships. So Nehemiah says, in those days he walked out, he saw men in Judah treading wine presses on the Sabbath and bringing in grain and loading it on donkeys together with wine, grapes, figs, and all the other kinds of loads. And they were bringing all this into Jerusalem on the Sabbath. Therefore, I warned them against selling food on that day. Men from Tyre who lived in Jerusalem were bringing in fish and all kinds of merchandise,
and selling them in Jerusalem.

0: Jerusalem on the Sabbath to the people of Judah. And I rebuked the nobles of Judah and said to them, what is this wicked thing that you are doing, desecrating the Sabbath day? Now, this may seem a little strange to us, because Nehemiah was all uptight about them selling, buying, and working on a day called the Sabbath. Now, what I've discovered is there's a lot of confusion about what exactly the Sabbath is. You read the Bible in the Old Testament, you'll hear a lot of talk about the Sabbath, right? In fact, it's one of the Ten Commandments. The Sabbath is included there. And you read in the Old Testament, and it talks a lot about do not violate the Sabbath. Do not do work on the Sabbath. You read the New Testament, and there's a lot of talk about the Sabbath. Remember when Jesus healed someone on the Sabbath? The religious people were all up in arms saying, how could you do work on the Sabbath? You healed someone on the Sabbath. Now let me explain for a moment just what the Sabbath is and how it applies to us. Do you remember at the very beginning of creation in the book of Genesis, which means the book of beginnings, God created the heavens and the earth in 6 days. And on the seventh day, he did something very unusual for the omnipotent sovereign God of the universe. A God that never gets tired, a God that never runs out of energy, a God that has all the power in the world. It says God rested. God rested because he was trying to show us a pattern in creation. You work 6 days. On the seventh day, you stop, you rest, you worship, you enjoy God's creation. That pattern has been here since the beginning of creation. God instituted into the cycle of our human genetics. In fact, when you do not have a Sabbath, you violate how God created you. God created you to have a Sabbath.
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2: Yeah, hey, Wayne, and I just wanted our listeners to know that we love to hear from them. 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
1: 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Mark, we're so humbled by these notes that we get from listeners. Here's one from Tracy, who currently resides at a correctional facility in Indiana. Tracy said, I'm writing to let you know that I am a new Christian, and I really enjoy listening to the programming on Moody Radio, especially Bold Steps with Mark Jobe. I've decided to honor God with my finances, and I feel led to give to you each month. Enclosed, you will find a check with my tithe for this month. I will continue to give as God blesses me. May God bless Moody. Wow. Unbelievable, huh?
2: Tracy, wow, what an encouragement you are, brother. And I believe that it's a sign that you're growing as you say, God, I want to put all of my life into your hands. And so we're going to, Father, I pray for Tracy right now.
1: Yeah, yeah.
2: God, I just pray encouragement, strength. I pray the right people around him as he's a new believer. I pray, God, that you would give him the power to resist the temptation. I pray that you would give him hope, even though he's locked up. I pray that he would be more free in his spirit than he's ever been before, God. Bless him, God, and encourage him in Jesus' name.
1: Amen. Thank you, Tracy. And if you'd like to contact us with your story, boldsteps.org is the website. 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All right, let's return to our message now. 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
0: In fact, not only did he create it into our human genetics, but God created it also into the land. And he required that every 7 years that they would not farm the land, sow or reap, and let the land heal itself and recover. He also created it into our finances. Every 7 years, if you were in debt, it was part of the Jewish culture, part of the Mosaic law, that every 7 years, everybody's debt would be forgiven every 7 years. Some of you said, yeah, I wish I lived back then. I know what I'd do, man. That 6 year, I'd be buying everything because then I'd be liberated. This, no, they wouldn't want loan to you that easy if they knew that was going to happen. But so it's every 7 years, every 7 days, there's this pattern of replenishing ourselves. And so one of the things that the Sabbath was instituted for was rest. And you can read it or jot this verse down. Exodus chapter 20, verse 11. Because of the pattern in creation, God told the people of Israel, after 6 days they should work, and on the seventh day they should rest from their labor. I believe that we're creating a generation of workaholics oftentimes. And I think that many of us don't know how to disengage and enjoy our family and cultivate our relationships, because oftentimes our sacred space has been invaded by our secular space. I read of a study that had been done in the early 60s. In the early 60s, one of the reports and one of the futurists was saying that with the advance of technology, by the time the year 2000 came, technology would help us get so much more done that we'd only be working 20 hours a week. In fact, this report said by the year 2000, our biggest thing is, what are we going to do with all our free time? And the truth is, our technology has advanced. In those days, even conceiving of an internet was out of the question. Cell phones were relegated to the military and army, and they were big, bulky things. But now we're connected. And now we have our Blackberries and always feel like we need to check that message. Now we have to post signs outside the auditorium that says, please turn off your cell phones. And invariably, someone doesn't do it. And, you know how to do it, right? If it rings, you kind of look around, who is that? It seems like we're always connected. People go on vacation, and now while their children play in the pool, they're on their Wi-Fi internet sending emails back and forth from work. We live in a time where it's hard to disconnect from our work, where we don't replenish our spirit, our soul, and our body, where it's hard to carve out time to make time on the weekends to worship God, because it feels like we have so much to do, we're so tired, there's so much happening in our life that we don't take time to replenish our spirit, our soul, and our body. And God says this is part of the pattern in your life. If you violate this pattern, then you will eventually break down, and eventually you will begin to lose your spiritual way and lose your physical health. The other reason he instituted the Sabbath was not only for rest, but also for worship. Notice what it says in Deuteronomy chapter 5, verse 15. God is speaking to the people of Israel, and he says, remember that you were slaves in Egypt. The Lord brought you out with a mighty hand and an outstretched arm. Therefore, the Lord your God commands you to observe the Sabbath day. Why? Because God has done so much in your life. Observe the Sabbath. Take time to reflect, to give thanks, to remember what God has done. So the Sabbath has two things that are important. One is rest, and two is worship. So here's the thing. Part of our rhythm of life is that every 7 days, you need to carve out time to worship, to get refreshed, to rest, to thank God, to get your spirit, your soul, and your body on track. Now, there's a lot of things that try to take that away from us, right? In fact, what I believe is the first thing that starts to go when someone starts to get off track spiritually, one of the first thing that starts to go is their Sabbath, where they make God the center and they carve out time to worship. In fact, do you realize that there's a lot of things that are trying to keep you from coming out with the people of God, the community of faith, and carving out time to worship? There's always things going on, right? A headache, the onset of a headache, especially when there's a football game at 12. There's overtime at your job that's constantly beckoning you to come in a little bit more. There's yard work that has to be done. There's family coming in from out of town. There's just you wake up tired and you think it's the only day I have to sleep in. You know, there's a lot of things that are beckoning, a lot of things that are saying, hey, you need to take that. You don't have time. It's a good thing to do, but it shouldn't be a priority. And God is saying to them, that needs to be part of the center of your existence, part of the rhythm of your life, needs to be taking time on a regular basis with the people of God to worship, to refresh yourself, to energize yourself, to get ready for the rest of the week. It needs to be a part of what you do. Now, there's a lot of people that confuse about the Sabbath because we don't live in the Old Testament anymore. We live in the New Testament. And you may be asking yourself, well, is this about Saturday or Sunday or what day of the week is it that we're supposed to observe? Some of you come out of religious traditions where you were taught that you had to observe the Sabbath and worship on Saturday instead of Sunday. Let me just answer a couple questions in that direction. Number one, the early church started worshiping on Sunday in the New Testament. Why? Because it was the day that Jesus Christ rose from the dead. Sundays is no more sacred than Monday. Mondays is no more sacred than Saturdays. Every day is pretty much the same. But we need to make sure that we are in the pattern of worshiping God and carving out time for God every day. The Pharisees were so insistent on keeping the Sabbath, yet they missed the heart of God. Do you remember the Pharisees when Jesus healed on the Sabbath? They judged him and Jesus said, hey, the Sabbath was not... That God did not make man for the Sabbath, but the Sabbath for man. And the Pharisees made rules upon rules to keep the Sabbath. And for example, one of the rules that they had on the Sabbath is that you could not make mortar to build. And so they made up a rule that you weren't allowed to spit on the Sabbath. Because if you spit, your spit would mix with dust and it would make a little mud, and that was like making mortar. So you are not allowed to spit on the Sabbath. I don't know if they had the spit inspectors walking around seeing if anybody spit on the Sabbath, but it wasn't allowed because you might fall into work. The other rule that they had on the Sabbath is that you were not allowed to look in the mirror. You see, because if you looked in the mirror, you might see a gray hair. Doesn't happen to me often, but you know, you may look in the mirror and see a gray hair, and you may be tempted to pluck that gray hair, and therefore you would be working on the Sabbath. So, on the Sabbath, if you saw a mirror, you'd have to turn your back like this and make sure you didn't see it, because you'd be violating the Sabbath. Listen, folks, that's called legalism. Legalism is when there's a scriptural principle, but you put rules upon rules upon rules upon rules to make sure you don't violate that scriptural principle. And that does not lead to freedom, that leads to bondage.
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3: Good morning from the Well. I'm so glad you're listening. I'm Bill Bompas, and the Bible says, "How precious concerning me are your thoughts, O God. How vast is the sum of them. Were I to count them, they would outnumber the grains of sand. When I awake, I am still with you." More great Bible study on the way, so keep it right here on the Well. Right now, I think you're going to like this.
4: Of all the Renaissance artists, I believe Michelangelo really stands out as one of the most brilliant sculptors and painters and architects of all time. In so many ways, he defines the Renaissance man. And as a sculptor, Michelangelo said this, "Every block of stone has a statue inside it, and it is the task of the sculptor to discover it." Now, folklore also says that there was a conversation somebody had with Michelangelo at one time, came up to him and said, "How did you sculpt this brilliant and magnificent piece called David?" And he smiled rather unassumingly and said, "It was easy. I just chipped away the stone that didn't look like David." Isn't that great? I mean, we don't know if he actually said this. It's part of folklore, but it really helps capture the essence of the Renaissance era and these magnificent artists like Michelangelo. And I think that idea should be applied to the way we understand the gospel of our Lord Jesus Christ. As we sculpt the gospel and our understanding of it from the pages of Scripture to reveal the essential gospel, just chip away any hint of religion that doesn't look like Jesus. You get rid of all that extraneous stuff and just chip away and chip away at that block of white marble until what you're left with is the beautiful and breathtaking image of the grace of God in Jesus Christ plus nothing. And that's freedom in Christ.
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5: And taking the sword of the Spirit, which is the Word of God. See, Paul is telling us again to so master this book, to so master it that it'll give us the ability to counteract Satan's lies. Your ability to overcome Satan is directly proportionate to your knowledge of the Word of God. Parents, your children's ability to counteract the lies of Satan is directly proportionate to how well they know the Word of God. So yes, have them involved in Castle and have them involved in dance, but you make sure that they graduate out of your house with a thorough knowledge of the Word of God, because those things might help them get a better job, but the Word of God will save their soul and deliver them from Satan. So you learn it, you meditate on it, you memorize it, you read it, and you sing it. It's like I often say, be so saturated with God's Word that when life cuts you, you bleed God's Word. Now, in order to be a good disciple maker, you gotta first be a good disciple. which means you got to know the Word better than you know anything else in your life.
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8: It's important that we bless those around us. Now, and let me tell you why. I'm convinced as believers we have the authority and the power within us to pronounce these blessings. Why? Because by virtue of our relationship with God, the covenant relationship that we have through Christ Jesus, God bestows upon us the ability to also bless others. We are not the source of the blessing. We are only the conduit through which the blessing flows to other people. And that's why we have to bless those. And that's why I'm convinced we have to be careful with our speech as people of God, that instead of derogatory statements and criticizing and ridiculing, that we are asking God, Lord, turn that situation around. I'm believing you, Lord, that you're going to change this person. I see where they are now, but Lord, I'm believing that there's going to be a day they will be walking with you. Lord God, that you're going to release them from that which have them bound. Lord, you will open up their blinded eyes. You will declare their day of deliverance. You see, if you start praying and blessing them and believing that, watch God. He can move in the circumstance.
9: 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Friends, we may not all have experienced the same set of circumstances as Naomi or Ruth, but we've all had our share of going through some hard times and even extreme sorrows. Yet, we see God's providence throughout this book. Today, we see them come full circle, from bearing grief and pain to being blessed with security and honor once again. Let's listen now as Dr. Coleman brings this final message in the series titled, God's Gracious Favor.
8: Father, we love you. We thank you for mercy and for grace, for your compassion and kindness, Lord God. And we are so thankful that you are our God. And we ask that you guide us and be with us as we look into your word. Open our eyes and understanding. For that, we give you praise. We love you. We ask it in Jesus' name. Amen. Fourth chapter, Ruth. We were at the place where Boaz and the true Goel, the Redeemer, the closest relative, they were there discussing the whole matter as it relates to Ruth. And remember, they were before the elders and they had the cloud of witnesses who were there in the background. And they were concluding the if you will, the sale not only of the property that was associated with Naomi that included taking Ruth the Moabitess as well. And one of the things we were looking at were the blessing that was pronounced on not only the conclusion of the matter, the elders, but also they were at the book of Ruth. Let's look at verse 11. Briefly, it says, all the people who were in the court and the elders said, we are witnesses. Remember, we talked about their witness, and this is where they pronounced the blessing. May the Lord make the woman who is coming into your home like Rachel and Leah. And you remember Rachel and Leah. Remember, we looked in Genesis where they were the wives of none other than Jacob. And Jacob, remember, he was deceived into marrying Leah first, but he was working for Rachel. But because Leah was older than Rachel, the custom said that he had to marry the oldest first. Jacob didn't know it. And that good old Uncle Laban, I believe he was laughing the whole time because he knew what he was going to do. I can just see him laughing. And the next day when Jacob comes in and says, hey, man, what have you done? He's probably laughing the whole time, smirking and smiling. and say, hey, man, you know, that's not our custom. You got to take Leah first. And by the way, just work another 7 years and I'm going to give you Rachel too. And so that's how he got these two wives. And then their handmaidens came. And so this is where we get the 12 tribes of Israel. You can go back and you can see the account of that in Genesis beginning about chapter 27 to come forward. But anyway, they reference the people here, the witnesses reference Rachel and Leah because of the home that is going to come through Boaz and Ruth. They were praying for the same prosperous multiplication of the house. And when they reference house, that is, in the Old Testament context, they're referencing offspring, children, sons, daughters, to build it up. And he says, just like they were blessing the house of Israel and built it up, may you achieve also wealth. And he says, Ephratah, which is Bethlehem. He says, become famous in Bethlehem. Same place. It was called Ephratah before it was called Bethlehem. Then he goes on, and moreover, verse 12 said, your house be like the house of Perez. Perez, you recall, was the descendant of Tamar. Tamar, remember, she was the one who had the relations with her father-in-law in a deceptive way. It's so intriguing how they used two acts of deception to allude to an act that is without deception. But both of those acts of deception, God used them to bless. And that's the graciousness about God. God can use our imperfections and still bless. That's the grace of God. And that's why we have to always remember, one of the things I see in the book of Ruth is the hope that it brings. And no matter how poorly we have behaved, or how bad our lives may have been, God still, in his grace, he blessed us and showered down upon us and he gave us favor. Now, that is not to say we should go out and just make a mockery of things, but it is to say that we serve a God who's a gracious God. And even in our acts of disobedience, he's still merciful and long-suffering. We give him glory for it. 13, we get here, and now we're talking about the wedding, the consummation of the wedding, and so forth. And I want you to go down to verse 13 with me. He says, so Boaz took Ruth, and she became his wife. So now it's official. We've gotten them, and they're cutting the cake, and they're having punch and all that good stuff, and they're having merriment, and so it's a good time. She became his really man. He gave her conception. He gave her a child, enabled her to conceive, and she gave birth to a son. I love this because what I want you to see is it's just consistent with who God is. It is God who is the subject, the Lord himself. Hashem, the Hebrew name, they reference to his name Adonai, the Lord rather. They call him Hashem, the name. It is he who enables, who opens the womb. It's not us. There's so many individuals like, well, we're going to have a child after two. No, you're going to have a child when God say you have a child, not humanity. And so what happens, he gives her the ability to conceive, and she gives birth to a son, and then the women. This is so intriguing to me in verse 14. Y'all got to see this now. Look in verse 14, all right? Now, we get here in verse 14, and the Bible is talking about the child that's going to be born, and the women begin to speak in verse 14. All right. And they said to Naomi, blessed is the Lord who has not left you without a redeemer today. And may his name become famous in Israel. I like the fact that I believe the women redeemed themselves. You with me? Because remember when chapter one, when they saw Naomi, they were like, is this Naomi? They were being messy in chapter one. And now they're about the master in chapter four, because now they have changed their tone and they see it from the proper perspective now. And I love this part of it. and they pronounce a blessing. Blessed is the Lord who has not left you without a redeemer today, and may his name become famous in Israel. They're pronouncing a blessing upon Naomi. I like this. They go on further. May he also be to you a restorer of life. I like this. Because remember, when Naomi left, she was full. When she returned, what did she say? She says, I am empty. She said, the Lord Almighty hand is against me. She says, I'm changing my identity, my name. And she says, call me Mara. I'm bitter. All of that. The shift has occurred. And so what happens now is that God has appeared and he's shown himself faithful. Two things I got to show you right here. You got to see this real quick. First thing, I love the blessing that's pronounced. One of the things that we talked about last time, I couldn't get into it as deep as I wanted to, but I want you to look, you got to look on the screen here and I want to show you this. There are several instances in the Bible where there are blessings. Throughout scripture, there are what we call formal pronouncements of blessings, such as the cases when we have the dedication of the king. When the king is installed in his office, there is a formality that goes with that. Remember, and if you look in the notes here, I can't go through everything. When Samuel anoints David for king, there's a formality to go. When he anoints Saul as well, there was a formality went with it. And so they take the oil, pour it on their head, and then they pronounce this, long live the king. Statements like that are said when you see some of these blessings take place. And when I'm talking about a blessing, it comes from the root word barak, to bless. And it also comes from the root word, this idea of to kneel or to bow. And then you get barakah, which has this whole idea of a divine blessing. And it can be a blessing between individuals. And then there are sometimes when God will bless individuals. So there is a range of use of the word. But it also can be used in the context of greetings. When you goodbye, when you praise God, you can invoke a blessing also on others. But there are different contexts in which these happen when you talk about the blessings. And one of the ways we see them is that you can even bless people and ask God for his favor over people. Sometimes you see that in Numbers 6:24, we see that happens. Also, in the transfers of a legacy and authority, when Isaac blessed Jacob, you recall he was supposed to bless Esau, who was the oldest. But what happened? It was that deceptive trickery going on. And that is the exact reason why Jacob got deceived by Uncle Laban. Why? You sowed to the wind and you reaped the whirlwind. You thought you were getting over, but somebody got over on you now. So don't be mad. Just take it and keep moving. Also, we can bless people, just encouragement and strengthen them. We want them to be strengthened in their faith. All of this is important. I want you to see this. Why? Because I'm convinced these also are applicable to us. Where we can bless people, our families. We can bless our legacy, our posterity. You hear me all the time saying, "We take your kids before they go to school, before they go to bed, just pull them up, lay your hands on them when they're trapped going somewhere and bless them. Pronounce a blessing over them." Yeah, it would be great sometime. Get some oil, put it up and bless your children. That's what Jacob, you look in Genesis, when Jacob at the end of his life, he's there and he called those boys in and he begins to bless all of those boys. He knew them. He knew them and he blessed them accordingly. It's a prophetic utterance also in some of this, but he also knew them. And this is why it's important as parents, number one, that we have a relationship with God, but also that we 22:8, 6, train up a child in the way he should go. And so we can pronounce those blessings on them. Also, blessings for praise and for worship, recognizing God as the ultimate source of all goodness, and then we bless God as a result of that. In 2 Samuel 6:18, David blessed the people when the Ark of the Covenant came back in the name of the Lord. And so it's some prophetic declarations. I'm going to run real quick because we got to get through. Our time is short. Affirming covenant relationships. And I use this down here in Genesis 12, where when God had called Abram from Ur of the Chaldeans, promising him that there was going to be descendants, he gave him also circumcision as a symbol. There are ways that we can bless. And so it's important that we see this. And don't miss this. It's important that we bless those around us. Now, and let me tell you why. I'm convinced as believers, we have the authority and the power within us to pronounce these blessings. Why? Because by virtue of our relationship with God, the covenant relationship that we have through Christ Jesus, God bestows upon us the ability to also bless others. We are not the source of the blessing. We are only the conduit through which the blessing flows to other people. And that's why we have to bless those. And that's why I'm convinced we have to be careful with our speech as people of God, that instead of derogatory statements and criticizing and ridiculing, that we are asking God, Lord, turn that situation around. I'm believing you, Lord, that you're going to change this person. I see where they are now, but Lord, I'm believing that there's going to be a day they will be walking with you. Lord God, that you're going to release them from that which have them bound. Lord, you will open up their blinded eyes. You will declare their day of deliverance. You see, if you start praying and blessing them and believing that, watch God. He can move in the circumstance. Don't look at where they are. Because if we have examples of that right here, they're just getting married. Just signing the marriage license, and they're saying, hey, we won't believe that you're going to be like Rachel and Leah. You're going to be like Perez. They're blessing them and believing God to do something supernatural. So we want to pronounce those blessings. Now, also, there are what I call spontaneous blessings or informal blessings, whereby you don't have to have something formal. The situation arises and you say, hey, This is an opportunity for me just to bless God for what he's done. I want to bless God's people. It can be spontaneous. You don't have to wait for a formal moment. You can be in the office somewhere. Somebody come in and you're talking. And if the Lord drops it in your spirit, pray for them. Bless them right there on the spot. Why not? Why not? I believe as people of God, we should never miss an opportunity to bless and be a blessing. Amen. Very important. So if we individually as believers are priests, we are walking in the priestly role in our homes. What did the priests do? They blessed the people of God. Number six and with me, what was Aaron serving as? He was in the priestly office. In the New Testament economy, all of us as believers, we function in the role of a priest of our own home. Because we function in the role of priest, we have the authority to bless. You with me? And so we can do this. And then sometimes it's spontaneous. Noah blessed Shem and Japheth. Isaac blessed Jacob. You see, he's going to bless also Esau later on in 27. Jacob blessed his sons. We're going out here in 49. We got the Aaronic blessings. Number 33, Moses blessed the tribe of Israel before his death. There's just so many places where we see these blessings that manifest. In the New Testament, Elizabeth blessed Mary. Simeon blessed the baby Jesus and his parents. Remember, he had been waiting for the consolation of Israel. Oh, man, beautiful. And he blessed the child. He said, I've been waiting for this moment. And now he's like, now I'm ready to go. I've seen the salvation of the Lord. And so these are occasions for us to bless. And one of the things, so often we come to this short four chapters in the book of Ruth, we miss the depth, the profundity of the rich theology in the book. We are
10: so caught up in Ruth and Boaz, and we miss all of the beauty that's going on in here. Most of the time, we don't focus on the blessing that's come. It seems short, but insignificant. But I'm like, this is powerful stuff. Powerful. And in the blessing, there are two things that has happened here that I don't want to miss. I'm going to go down here further, and then I'm going to come back to it real quick. The last point I wanted to bring out to you. After they bless her, and they say, hey, he's better to you than seven sons, has given birth to him. And then in verse 16, Verse 16, it says, then Naomi took the child. Watch this. This is beautiful. Naomi took the child and laid him in her lap and became his nurse. She says nothing more. She's silent. Naomi now, she's holding this child. The woman who was empty, weary. I believe she was grieving when she returned. And she's changed her identity. And now the Lord has given her new life, literally and spiritually. Hope that she never thought she would see. Yes, she is grandmother. She's grandmother. She's a spiritual grandmother. The text here says, look, it says she's going to nurse the baby. She's the caregiver. She became his nurse. She's going to care for the child. And she's silent. Why is Naomi silent? Naomi is silent because I believe she is just taking in the gravity and the goodness of God. Yes, gravity of the moment. I mean, the joy, the excitement. Because it shows us the how they were empty, but God filled. And if you feel right now that you're empty, God can fill you back to overflow. Look, Ruth also, she was empty, but she comes full circle. Remember, she started off as a wife. She was a daughter-in-law. She was a daughter, became the daughter to Naomi. But then she had become that foreigner when she left. In this chiastic kind of formula, we see it. Also, she became the maidservant. She identified herself as the handmaid. But now what is she? She's back to being a wife. She's back to being a wife. See, God has a way of filling us. He fills us. It may seem like, man, I'm empty, but God can fill. Amen. Same thing happens to Naomi. Remember what a verse was? Do not call me Naomi. Call me Mara, bitter. The Almighty has dealt bitterly with me. She was started off also as a wife, had sons, daughters, but death robbed her. And then she here, this is a pivotal point in 120, because in 120, what happens? This is where there is a change in identity. Also, she has the Gibor Hayil. Remember, Boaz was identified as the Gibor Hayil, this person here. And he is the one who's going to bring this security. And then she finds herself in the conclusion. She's backfilled, and she's going to be the nurse of what? The Redeemer. Whose name is going to be Obed, the child. It's incredible to see God do this. It's incredible how he moves and how only God can bring these things to fruition. But I love how he does it. But God is going to use this foreign woman, this Moabitess. God is going to use her to bring forth the kingly lineage. I mean, and the king par excellence. Because remember, David is the king of kings. He is the example by which every king is measured. Very interesting, too. And all of these lineages, they trace back to a common ancestry, to a singular source, Adam and Eve. But this lineage is important because why? When we get to the New Testament, it's going to authenticate why Jesus Christ is Messiah. And guess who he used to bring this to fruition? None other than a foreigner by the name of Ruth, a Moabite.
9: Dr. Coleman, it's truly been an exciting journey as you had us travel with Naomi and Ruth. 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Now, if you're in the Houston area, please stop by the Impact Church of the Woodlands, where Dr. Coleman serves as senior pastor. 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We hope you'll stop by this weekend. As we close, no matter where you find yourself today, hope in God. He's the same yesterday, today, and forever. God bless you.
3: 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If they are, would you do me a favor? 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
11: Have you ever wondered why God allows tragedy? Maybe it's hit you, something's happened, a call from the doctor with bad news, the unexpected death of a loved one like we've experienced, just a personal struggle you're facing. You know, I think of the Apostle Paul. He was a man who walked with God, was used by God powerfully, but the Lord allowed in his life what he described as a thorn in the flesh. We don't know what that was, but it was so bad that he prayed about it all the time, and he asked the Lord to take it away. Some believe it was some kind of a physical problem. Of course, you know, Paul was beaten a bunch of times. It could have been an injury that resulted from one of those things. But whatever it was something physical. It was hard. He asked God to take it away. And here's what God said to him. My grace is sufficient for you, because my strength is made perfect in weakness. Then Paul went on to say, so I'll boast in my weakness that God's power may be put on display. And you know, that's really true, because when you go through hardship, you're sometimes hoping that someone will have the right words to say to you to fix it. But here's what God effectively says, I will be with you. I mean, when Jesus said to Paul, my grace is sufficient for you, he was effectively saying, Paul, you need me. That's the answer. You need me. Let me put it another way. When you're in times of hardship, you cling to God more tightly than in other times, and you realize that the answer is God. A closer relationship with God, walking with God. David said, yea, though I walk through the valley of the shadow of death, I will fear no evil because you are with me. And I think it's a greater awareness of the fact that you need God, number one, and that God is with you, number two, and you cling to him, you rely on him. You're not so self-sufficient. You realize that only God is sufficient to get you through these things. Another reason God can allow suffering is so we can help other people. You know, Paul wrote, we comfort with the comfort we've been comforted with. And when you've gone through something and come through the other side, you can go to someone who's going through it and bring great words of encouragement. In effect, you've been given the right to address the subject because you've survived it, or you're surviving it. And I think God can really use you to help someone else so they don't lose hope and know that there's light at the end of the tunnel. Look, here's the thing. We can pray, and sometimes God will remove our problems. Sometimes he'll heal us of that infirmity, but sometimes our problems don't go away. But God is still with us. Jesus said, I'll never leave you or forsake you. And we have a greater hope than just life on this earth. It's a life in heaven in the presence of God. For now, all of our questions are not answered. We all have questions. as to why this happened, why that happened. But there'll come a day when we'll see God face to face and all of our questions will be answered. Until then, we need to walk by faith and we need to trust God and remember that His grace is sufficient for us.
12: We Christians ought to be lights in the midst of darkness, and our lives should exemplify peace and joy in the midst of frustration, confusion, and despair.
13: But that's not always the case, is it? Billy Graham understood why it can be hard for followers of Christ to be different from the world around them.
12: 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The greatest need in America and in the Western world at this hour is not a new organization. It is not more money. It is more revival among God's people. And we're never going to have a revival unless Christians discontinue their conformity to the world.
13: If you want to be different from the world around you, we have some resources that can help. 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That's findpeacewithgod.net. From the Billy Graham Evangelistic Association and The Well, the voice of life.
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15: 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Onesimus is not just useful as a servant in your household. 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
14: 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So if you missed any of the messages that aired earlier, you can always catch up free of charge at jdgreer.com. Although this study has mostly focused on the book of Titus, we're wrapping it up today by looking at another book, the next book of the Bible, Philemon. This short letter contains a little-known story of a runaway slave and the power of the gospel to unify believers. So let's join Pastor JD for the second half of our message titled, From Ruthless to Generous and Enslaved to Empowered.
15: Philemon is one of the shortest books in the Bible, only one page, 335 words in Greek. A really interesting story behind this book. Philemon was a Roman nobleman who lived in Colossae, whom Paul had led to Christ on a mission trip there. Well, Philemon was really wealthy, and he had a bunch of servants, and one of them, named Onesimus, had stolen a bunch of stuff from Philemon's house and then ran away to Rome. Well, in a crazy twist of providence, Onesimus runs into the Apostle Paul in Rome. Paul leads Onesimus to Christ. Then he finds out that Onesimus is a runaway slave who had stolen a bunch of stuff from Paul's friend Philemon. So Paul sends him back to Philemon to turn himself in. And as he is going, he says, hey, as you're going to turn yourself into Philemon, I want you to take this letter to the church in Colossae, which is the book of Colossians in your Bible. And then he attaches this little postscript to that letter as a private letter to Philemon. That's the book of Philemon. And so this is what Paul says in a private letter to Philemon, verse 6, is where we'll pick up. Paul says, I'm praying that you, Philemon, will put into action the generosity that comes from your faith as you understand and experience all the good things that we have in Christ. Accordingly, though I am bold enough in Christ to command you to do what is required, yet for love's sake, I prefer to appeal to you. So I, Paul, an old man now, and now a prisoner also for Christ Jesus, I appeal to you for my child, Onesimus, whose father I became in my imprisonment. Formerly, he was useless to you, but now he is indeed useful. There is a play on words happening in Greek because Onesimus in Greek literally means useful. More than just his previous usefulness as a servant in your house, Philemon, God has a role for him in his kingdom. He's gone way beyond his previous usefulness. God has chosen him to be an instrument of blessing. Verse 12, I am sending him back to you and sending my very heart when I do so. I would have been glad to have kept him with me in order that he might serve me on your behalf during my imprisonment for the gospel. But I prefer to do nothing without your consent in order that your goodness might not be by compulsion, but of your own accord. For this is perhaps why he was parted from you for a while, that you might have him back forever. Not as a bondservant, however, but more than a bondservant, that you would have him back as a beloved brother. Verse 17, so if you consider me your partner, receive him as you would receive me. If he's wronged you at all or owes you anything, charge that to my account. I, Paul, write this with my own hand. I will repay it. To say nothing of you owing me even your own self, since after all, I led you to Christ. All right, so Paul's pretty good at the guilt trip. Paul says, so Philemon, while you languish around in your luxurious house with all your servants, I, an old man, am here in prison for the gospel.

you know, what's gonna happen here. All right, before we go any farther, let's deal with an obvious question that some of you had as I have been reading through this. The question is, does the Bible here condone slavery? Sadly, some Christians throughout history have interpreted it that way, but that is a very simplistic, very twisted, and quite frankly, very wrong understanding. Three things to remember. Number one, the bondservant here is nothing like what we think of when we say slave. When we think slave, we think you take somebody captive and force them into labor. That kind of slavery is explicitly condemned in the Bible. This, scholars say, was more like what we think of as indentured servanthood, and it was part of the economic system in Rome. That's why some of your translations say bondservant, some say servant, some say slave. It was one word in Greek that could mean any number of things. The word was doulos, which leads me to number two. The New Testament subverts the entire premise of any form of slavery. You could summarize the entire New Testament ethic about how we are to treat one another in love your neighbor as yourself and do unto others as you would have them do unto you. It calls us to treat one another as brothers and sisters and tells us that in Christ, there is neither slave nor free. In Christ, masters and servants become brothers and sisters. That new view of humanity would ultimately undo any form of slavery, which leads me to number three. Rather than issuing a political manifesto, God planted seeds which undid the current order. Eventually, this new vision of humanity would transform the whole society, but God started it through the gospel in the church. That's what Paul is doing here in Philemon. He says in verse 8, I could command you to be generous. That would be required. I could drop the apostle bomb and order you around. But I would rather press the gospel into your heart and tell you to obey the implications. Because see, that's real change. I would rather see you transformed by love than berated with law. Because that kind of change is permanent and beautiful. And that kind of change leads to an entirely new world order. So that's the way that I am going to press this into your heart. So the question then is, well, what did Philemon do with this letter? Did he obey it? Never tells us. But ask yourself this, how did this little letter get in the Bible? It was a private letter sent only to Philemon, which means that he would have had the only copy. To get into wide circulation, Philemon would have had to have put it there. And I just don't think that Philemon would have said, hey, here's a letter Paul wrote me with counsel that I completely ignored. He gave it into circulation because he heeded it for himself, forgave Onesimus of his debts and released him, even though it came at great personal cost to himself. He then circulated the letter as a picture of the new world order that the gospel would create in the churches. And here is where it gets even more interesting to me. A few decades later, a church leader named Ignatius refers to an elderly bishop of Ephesus, which was one of the leading churches in the ancient world, named Onesimus, which scholars say would have been a very uncommon name among people in leadership positions in that day. So many scholars, based on the timing and the context of Ignatius's reference, believe that to be the Onesimus of Philemon. So what you see in the book of Philemon is a beautiful picture of the gospel and a perfect picture of the mission of this and really any church. Philemon is a self-centered businessman transformed into a beautiful picture of generosity, and Onesimus is a pilfering thief transformed into the leader of one of the most important churches in the ancient world. Write this down if you're taking notes. Letter A, we as a church want to see Philemons become radically generous participants in the mission of God. I would say that we have a lot of Philemons in this church who are sincere in their faith, like Philemon was, who are regular at the church, the pastor knows their name like Paul knew who Philemon was, but they have yet to ask the really hard questions about how God wants to use their lives in the mission. To give and serve where it is costly. God wants you to become a person who is characterized by grace and generosity, where you don't just ask, what do I have to give? You start to ask, how can I best leverage my life for the kingdom of God? What do I have that is useful for God's kingdom and not just useful in mine? You learn to say to God, God, it's all yours. You poured out everything for me.
Where would I be without you? You didn't tithe your

0: blood for me. You poured out everything. So God, I don't want to just be faithful with the 10%. I want to be faithful with all of it. So the question of the believer is, God, how do I leverage? What do I have that's useful? What resource do I have? What talent do I have? What time do I have that is useful in your kingdom? Because I want my life, like Philemon, to be a response, not just of their minimum requirement. I want it to be poured out to the measure that Jesus poured his out for me. Become a Philemon. And by the way, this applies to all areas of your life, not just your resources. What if you begin to look at all of your life as time, treasure, talents? What do I have? What Onesimus do I have that would be useful in God's kingdom? And God, do you want to use that in your kingdom? Show me how. You see, what I realize as we do this is there's a lot of Philemons in here that need to actually get engaged in the mission of God. Because Jesus, listen, Philemon, Jesus did not save you to sideline you. He saved you with the intent of putting you in the prime spot in his game. He doesn't save believers just to bless them. He blesses you to be a blessing. And so the question you got to start asking yourself is, God, I am Philemon. How do you want to use me? I've told you before that I mean, yes, I love, you know, how God is growing our church, but I've told you that often I feel like a quarterback in a huddle. So I'm Tom Brady, okay, and you guys are the huddle, all right? Why are you laughing? Is that hard to believe? All right, so we come in here each week, and as the quarterback in the huddle, I call the play. And I feel like what happens is a lot of people are like, whoo, man, that was an awesome play. Man, I wrote that play down. That was a great play. And they talk to their friends about it, and then they all kind of run back over and sit down on the bench, leave me out on the field by myself so that I can deflate the ball on my own. No, I'm kidding. He didn't do that. And then like a couple minutes later, you run back onto the field and you're like, call us another play. And so I call another play and you're like, wow, that was an awesome play. Man, I got goosebumps when you were calling that play. You're the best play caller in this city. I never heard somebody call a play like you. I'm gonna podcast that play throughout the week. I'm gonna listen to it again and again, and back you go over and sit on the bench. And this is what we do week by week. And at some point I wanna say, the point is not me calling the play. The point is you running the play. It starts with small steps, giving financially to the kingdom for the first time, reaching out to somebody in your neighborhood or workplace and inviting them to come with you in this journey of faith here, volunteering, joining a small group. But I would counsel you with what Paul said to Philemon. I am praying that you will put into action the generosity that comes from your faith. As you understand and experience all the good things we have in Christ, generosity that comes from your faith. Translation, what kind of generosity does your faith demand?
1: 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Greer. 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But the Bible actually has a lot to say about relationships, starting all the way back in Genesis. 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
0: Think about how much your life is owing to grace. You really feel like you're a self-made man, Philemon? Where would you be without Jesus? Where would you be had God not sent me to preach the gospel to you? Where would you be? Y'all, listen, I'm an American through and through. I believe in personal initiative and that God has given us the ability to prosper and do great things, and that the government should mostly just stay out of our way. But think for a minute about how much of your success you owe to others. You had no real control of the talents you inherited. That was just in your DNA that your parents gave you. You didn't control the country of your birth. You didn't really control the makeup of your body and your health. These things are a gift. That's not even to mention the price that Jesus paid to free you from sin. And Paul would say to Philemon, and I would say to you, that demands something. That demands something. Those who have received that kind of grace, those who feel how helpless they were, no longer look at their lives as something to acquire, to put into useful service for them. They say, God, how does what I have, how can it bless someone else as you have blessed me? You're like, well, I don't like the concept of handouts. Well, you better learn if you're gonna go to heaven. Because God's grace was God giving you what you could never earn on your own. You were helpless, you were dead, and God saved you. And he says, if you have received that kind of grace, you will give that kind of grace as he loved you, brothers and sisters. We ought also to love one another. We are not self-made, we are blood-bought, and that makes us grace-filled. We wanna see Philemon's become radically generous participants in the mission of God. Let it be, we wanna see Onesimus's. What's the plural of that? Onesimi, is that better? Or if you're in Greek, Onesimoi, maybe that's right. We wanna see the Onesimoi of our community become world-changing leaders. Slavery is a picture of sin, is it not? Many in our community are enslaved to sinful passions, idolatries, lusts, even things like drugs. Many of you are or were in that category. Sin, the slavery of sin, destroys our usefulness. God created you, you see, to be useful, but sin made you useless. At our church, we believe that the gospel of Jesus Christ can liberate you to become what God has created you to be. And that he has an intention to use you as a useful instrument in his kingdom, larger than anything you probably have ever realized. That's what Paul said to Philemon. Onesimus is not just useful as a servant in your household. God has a plan for him in his kingdom. You see, I think here of a prisoner who, in the process of rehabilitation, who got baptized right here at the Summit Church, is now leading in our services that we hold on one of the prison campuses there and has said that he wants to go overseas on the mission field after he is out to carry the gospel to others. And God says, yep, I'm going to use you as a blessing to make an eternal difference in people. I have chosen you, I have selected you, I have ordained you, I have put my spirit in you, I have put the very power of heaven itself. You're not just a released prisoner, you're a son of God with a future that I have for you. Think of a girl who leads a lot of our ministries to unwed mothers here in the church. She said recently to me, I was a rebel teen who partied hard, sold and did drugs. I had an abortion. And then I became a high dollar hooker. And then Jesus called me to himself. And now I lead a ministry to unwed mothers, helping them put back together their lives after making disastrous decisions. And as I said, she now leads a lot of our ministries here at the Summit Church to unwed mothers, from useless to useful. She now rebuilds the very lives she once had destroyed. You see, here's what excites me, Summit Church. What enslaved person, what rehabilitating prisoner, what high school dropout, what rebellious teenager, what hungover college student, what girl that just had an abortion is here this weekend or will be here next weekend that is the next generation's great Christian leader? Onesimus says, God has a plan for you. God chased you to Rome. He put a Paul in your life, and that Paul began to preach the gospel to you. And it wasn't so that you could just go back to your former life. It was because he wanted to make you useful in his kingdom. And if you could see what he had planned for you, it would blow your mind. There was a church in Ephesus that needed a leader, and God chose a runaway pilfering thief to become the leader of that church. That's what he wants to do with many of you. Philemon's, God has a plan for you. You need to think about how much you owe to grace and then begin to treat others as you have been treated. You see, the truth is we are all Onesimus and we are all Philemon's. We were all enslaved to sin. We've all done great wrong and we are all people who have been shown lavish generosity. That makes us a community of equals. It makes us a people of great grace. It makes us people that are all on an urgent mission because Paul said, Romans 10:11, there is no difference in the Jew or the Greek or the black or the white or the rich or the poor, the young, the old, the educated, the uneducated, the incarcerated or the free. There is one Lord over all of them who has extended the same salvation to all of them. For whosoever, he says, will call upon the name of the Lord shall be saved. The ground is level at the foot of the cross, and the mission is the same. You receive grace, you're saved by grace, you dispense grace. The gospel transforms the ruthless into the generous and the enslaved into the empowered. It levels the oppressor and the oppressed alike, exalting one out of slavery and humbling the other with grace. It redeems us both with mercy and makes us sit down together as brothers in Christ, in whom there is neither Jew nor Greek, slave nor free, male nor female, no hierarchy. We are all one in Christ Jesus, all redeemed by his blood, all given the mission of reconciliation. And for many of you, that starts by taking a step to get engaged in the mission. For some of you, it's gonna start on a personal level. Maybe you're in the position of an Onesimus. Maybe you've done wrong and you gotta repent. Even if you felt justified in the wrong that you did. Like, oh, but you know, I'm sure Onesimus felt justified. You've got to go make it right this weekend. You've got to repent. You say, but it's going to be costly. I might lose my job. Onesimus could have gotten thrown in prison or worse. If you're in the position of a Philemon and somebody has wronged you, you need to let it go. I'm not saying it'll be easy. There's a spouse you got to forgive. There's a parent you got to forgive. There's a business partner you got to forgive. Here's how you got to think about it. How gracious has Jesus been to you? Where would your life be without his grace? Can you say like Paul, charge it to my account? Because see, that's what forgiveness is, isn't it? You did wrong, I pay for it. You know why Paul would say that? Who said that to him? Paul would say in 2 Corinthians 5:21, you see, God made him, Jesus, who knew no sin, to become my sin so that I could be made the righteousness of God in him. Surely it is the truth, he said, that Christ Jesus came into the world to save sinners, of whom I am the chief. I did wrong, put it to my account. And Paul said, if I have received that kind of grace, then surely I'm one who has been bought by this blood that I ought to spend my life saying, let me pay for your salvation out of my account. So the question is, how are you treating the Onesimuses in your life? Last thing, would you think for a minute about how crazy the situation was? Paul stumbled onto him in Rome? I mean, Rome was smaller then than it is today, but it was still the largest city in the world. That doesn't just happen. This may be my favorite verse in all of Philemon, verse 15. This perhaps is why he was parted from you for a while, that you might have him back forever. You sense that maybe that's happening with you this weekend? You see, I know, listen, that there are some Onesimuses that are here, that God sent a Paul into your life recently. It wasn't random. That conversation you had, the person that invited you this weekend, the doubts you've been having, the questions, the fears, the pain, none of that stuff is random. That's God pursuing you in Rome. He says, I got a plan for you. I'm gonna use you in my kingdom. I don't want you to just make money. I don't wanna give you just a prosperous life. That's boring. I wanna use you in my eternal kingdom. That usefulness starts with you repenting and receiving grace, you receiving blessing and then becoming the blessing. Have you started that journey? Have you taken that step? It begins with reception of grace that then turns you into a receptacle and a vehicle of grace.
1: 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I'm Molly Vidovich. Thanks again for joining us today. We hope you have a fantastic weekend of worship, and we'll see you next week to kick off a new series also talking about the relationships in our lives. 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
2: 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Hey, when you contact a ministry, please let them know that you listen to The Well, the voice of life. The Bible tells us, "For the word of the Lord holds true, and we can trust everything he does." More Bible teaching on the way, but first, take a listen to this, and I hope it touches your heart.
0: Effective prayer begins when you perceive the gap between where a situation is and where God wants it to be. Now, listen, that in most cases has to be done with humility, because we don't always know the will of God. There's a lot of times I don't know exactly what God wants, but a lot of the will of God I do know through his word. So here's my question for you. How well do you know the word of God? How well do you know the word of God? Because the strength of our prayers to God are entirely dependent on our knowledge of the word of God. The strength of your prayers to God are entirely dependent on your knowledge of the word of God. The Bible is your prayer book. It is the promises that God has laid out for you. Write this down. Prayers that start in heaven are heard by heaven. So if you want to have the help of heaven, you got to listen to the words from heaven. Because prayers that are effective begin and end with the promises of God. They begin with you perceiving what God intends. It begins with you praying God's words back to him. You listen to the prayers of people who get God's attention, it sounds like they're quoting scripture the whole time. How well do you know the word of God? Because your prayers will not be any stronger than your knowledge of the word of God. Prayers that are heard by God are expressed according to the will of God, and you know the will of God by the word of God. Therefore, you won't know the will of God anymore. You know the word of God, and the prayers that you pray are not going to be any more effective than your ability to know the word, which means the thing that you got to do is you got to start knowing the Bible, and you got to start anchoring your prayers in scripture. The reason some of your prayer lives are so weak, and I'm not saying you quote like a mantra that God just likes the sound of the words, but I'm saying you begin to understand the heart and the mind of God, and you just pray his words back to him. You have got to know the word of God. It's not too late to start. I mean, as some of you, I realize you're in your 40s, you're in your 50s, and you barely know what God says about your marriage and your family or certain situations. You need to become a student of God's word, because that will become the means by which you begin to pray, because you'll start to perceive situations where God's will says one thing and this is what a situation is. You perceive that gap and you'll start to say, God, let your will be done on earth like it is in heaven.
3: 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The Word was with God, and the Word was God. He existed in the beginning with God. 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
5: I promise you, by the authority of God's Word, God, who is able to raise Lazarus from the dead, the Lord Jesus Christ, he can raise up your dead marriage, and he can give you a love for your spouse that you never thought was possible. And he can take your life, if you've drifted away from the Lord, he can take you back to a place where you are so in love with him and so devoted to him, and his word bursts alive in your heart again. Those things can happen.
6: 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This is From His Heart with Pastor Jeff Shreve. And today, part two of the lesson called, Have You Lost That Lovin' Feelin'? It's from Pastor Jeff's series, Love and Marriage, Doing Family Life God's Way. In the lesson today, we'll reveal the way back to the excitement for your spouse by following the prescription found in Revelation chapter 2. And you can listen to part one of this message that we heard last time when you go to fromhisheart.org, click the listen link. You can also download a free MP3 of any broadcast there. We hope you will. Right now, though, open your Bible to the book of Revelation and let's get started learning how to reconnect and get that loving feeling from your spouse again. 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
5: Is there a way to get back the excitement for your spouse? Well, there is. And the Lord gives us the prescription in Revelation chapter 2. There are three actions to take when you've lost that loving feeling. Action number one, honestly assess your relationship. Honestly, look in the mirror. Don't put lipstick on a pig. Don't put on rose-colored glasses and say, well, I'm just going to see this the way I want to see it. No, take off the rose-colored glasses. Honestly assess your relationship. Hey, has your love grown cold? Have you, as it says in verse 4, I have this against you, that you have left your first love. That word left means abandoned, departed, or even neglected. In our vertical relationship with God, we can easily start to neglect our first love and depart from our first love and go after other loves. And we can do the same in our relationship with our spouse. And so honestly assess that relationship. Action point number two, remember how it used to be. Now, that's what the Lord tells the church in Ephesus. He said, I have this against you, verse 4, that you have left your first love. Therefore, remember from where you have fallen. So we remember how it used to be, and we remember why. You know, where did we fall off the wagon of love? Well, there are three reasons why marriage is difficult and why it's different from dating to marriage. First challenge is that we all face the challenges of life. Then you have this issue and that issue and the other issue, and all of a sudden life becomes very complicated. It wasn't complicated like that when you were dating. And so because you didn't face a whole lot of challenges dating, being in love seemed to be much easier. But we all face the challenges of life. Secondly, we face the struggles with selfishness. And if you want to know what the biggest problem in the Christian life is, what the biggest problem that you have, that I have, that we have, it's selfishness. It's the big I. It's I want what I want when I want it. And we face struggles with selfishness. I'm just selfish with my time. I want to do what I want to do. And Jill's not cooperating with that very well because little kids, they don't care what you're doing. It's what I need, and my needs come before your needs. I like what we learned at Family Life. It's this, we're all selfish at heart, and stress fuels selfishness. And selfishness kills romance. Now, if you think about the word selfishness, the Bible tells us, Philippians chapter 2, do nothing from selfishness or empty conceit, but with humility of mind, let each of you regard one another as more important than yourself. Selfishness is terrible. If you think about the word, you write it out, selfishness, look at the middle of that word. It's the word fish. Fish stink. Selfishness stinks. Nobody sees a selfish person and says, oh, I'm just so drawn to you. I like it that you're a selfish pig. No, selfishness is not very attractive to us. And so we have to be on guard for selfishness. Yesterday was a rainy day. And Debbie, I try and play golf on Saturday mornings if I can, get out there early before anybody can see my swing. You know, it's kind of like hide the kids, hide the wife, you know, don't want to look at this. And so I try and play early and then get done. Well, I wasn't able to play yesterday, and so I was home all day. And Debbie and I just had a great day together. We just hung out, we talked, we watched a movie together. And she said, she wrote me, because she writes me every Sunday, five things I love about you. I love getting these. And so the first one on her five things I love about you list, number one, a relaxed, lazy Saturday, just us all day, Major Phil. Because she loves being together. That is her love language, quality time. And she told me, she said, I loved it that you didn't go to try and play golf. You weren't going to do something. You were just there with me. So the struggles with selfishness. And then we face the contempt of familiarity. We've been married, Debbie and I, this Saturday, I think, is going to be our 39th anniversary this Saturday. So we've been married for 39 years and went out on our first date on May 10th of 1985. And so we've been together a long time. And we know that expression, familiarity breeds contempt. When you're very familiar with somebody, you can take that person for granted. I remember Pastor Shook, my pastor at Champion Forest, he said to me one time, he said, Jeff, he said, when you've pastored for a long time, just know this, the church has a tendency to take you for granted as their pastor. And he said, it's just the way things are. It's just human nature. And so the accolades that he got early in his ministry at Champion Forest, and Champion Forest was a great church, he wasn't getting those as much because the church just kind of took him for granted. Well, we can do that in our relationship with the Lord. We can do that in our relationship with our spouse. We just start taking that person for granted. And that is a terrible thing to do. And we're not remembering what it used to be. We're not remembering, and we don't go back in our minds to remember, hey, I remember when we went out on our first date. Chris Schroeder, he tells the guys this, hey, it's good to go back and remember those early dates and remember the fun you used to have and the things that you used to do when you were first starting out, when you were first getting to know each other. Remember those things so you don't get stale. I heard about a couple, they'd been married for 30 plus years. And it was a Sunday afternoon and the man was sitting on the couch. He had his glasses on and the wife was sitting in the chair next to him and he was just reading something. And she came up to him and she just lovingly took off his glasses and she looked at him and she said, you know, honey, when I take your glasses off, you look like the same handsome man I married over 30 years ago. He said, well, with my glasses off, you look pretty good too. It's honesty in the relationship. That was important. So remember how it used to be. And then action step number three, repent and re-engage with one another. Repent and re-engage with one another. What does the Lord say to the church in Ephesus? I have this against you that you've left your first love. Therefore, remember from where you have fallen and repent and do the deeds you did at first, or else I am coming to you and I will remove your lampstand out of its place unless you repent. Repent. Metanoia in the Greek means to change your mind, to amend with abhorrence of one's past sins. We see such a beautiful picture of repentance in the book of Jonah, Jonah chapter 3, when the Ninevites were told that God was going to destroy them. Yet 40 days and Nineveh will be overthrown. And the people repented before God. They put on sackcloth. They put ashes on their head. They fasted and they cried out to the Lord for mercy. That is repentance. They turned from their wicked ways. That is repentance. And the Lord says, listen, if you've left your first love, me, the Lord Jesus, well, then you need to repent. You need to change your mind and you need to get things right and return to me and start doing those things you did at first. So how do we do that in marriage? Well, first of all, we apologize for taking our spouse for granted. We apologize for the selfish things that we've done. the things that we've said to our spouses and for the way we've treated them poorly, put them on the back burner, made them feel like they're not very important. We own that and we apologize for that. And listen, in every relationship, this is where it breaks down between the vertical and the horizontal. In our relationship with Jesus, anytime we have left our first love, the fault is 100% on us. He's faithful. He never stops being faithful to us. He never has to say, well, you know, Lord, I'm sorry I did X, Y, and Z. And Jesus, well, you know, Jeff, I'm sorry I did. He never says that, right? Because he's perfect. But in our relationship horizontally with our spouse, when we come and we say, oh, I've sinned, I have wronged you, please forgive me. Well, you might have a situation where there's a big rift in the relationship, and maybe it's more your spouse's fault than your spouse, than your fault. Maybe it's, you know, 60-40. Or 70-30, or 80-20, or maybe even 90-10. But what do you do? You say, this says to repent. Well, you take 100% responsibility for your part of the conflict. If your part of the conflict is only 10%, then take 100% responsibility over the 10%. And own that, and go humbly to your spouse and say, I was wrong for doing this, that, and the other. You name it and nail it to the cross, and you say, please forgive me for doing this. You don't just give a blanket, you know, I'm sorry. Sorry, I just hadn't been myself lately. You know, that just makes you feel better. But you have to be specific. Hey, I'm sorry, Debbie, that I put all these things ahead of you. You know, one of the things, and this drives Debbie crazy, and I think there are probably a lot of wives where it drives them crazy, is this device. And then when you blow it up and it's an iPad, but you can spend a lot of time, guys, we can spend a lot of time on this, and this can dominate our, you know, our attention. And then we're trying to talk to our spouse and we're looking through this and they don't like that. And you don't like it either when you're trying to talk to somebody and they're looking down and engaging their mind in other things. And so we have to say, I'm sorry, please forgive me.
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5: Ephesians 4:32 says, and be kind to one another, tenderhearted, forgiving each other, just as God in Christ also has forgiven you. And when your spouse comes broken before you and says, please forgive me, you forgive them. Now, that doesn't mean everything's repaired in the relationship, because forgiveness is granted, but trust is earned. And that person, especially if there's been a big rift in the relationship, trust has to be earned. And you earn trust a drop at a time, you lose it by the buckets full. You do something stupid, something major and something stupid and selfish, you can, the trust bank can be bankrupted just like that. You can't fill up the trust bank overnight. It takes time, but it can be restored. So repent and do the deed you did at first. Apologize for taking your spouse for granted. Number two, focus on your spouse's strengths, not your spouse's weaknesses. Now, you've heard me say before, the tendency in dating is we see this person. Every person has strengths and weaknesses. Nobody is just strength, strength, strength, strength, strength, no weakness. Just all positives, no negatives. Now, when you're dating, you notice the strengths, you notice the positives, and you minimize the negatives. You minimize the weaknesses. It's not that you don't see that they're there. For instance, maybe she's always late. You come to pick her up and she's always late. Maybe she's always messy. You know, I mean, not in her person, but you go into her bedroom and it's like, did you call the bomb squad? I mean, something blew up in here and it's just a disaster. And you see those things, but you minimize them. And then you get married. And then all of a sudden, those cute little things that you minimize, now they become irritations. Opposites attract, and then they attack. And they become irritations. And then you start really focusing in on the negatives and the weaknesses. If you do that in marriage, your spouse becomes a negative, becomes a big weakness. Nobody's attracted to a negative. Nobody's attracted to a big weakness. So we have to train ourselves to remember our spouse and think about our spouse in her positives, in his positives, not in his negatives. It doesn't mean you're putting on rose-colored glasses. It just means you're really emphasizing those things that drew you to that person in the first place. Focus on your spouse's strengths, not your spouse's weaknesses. And then thirdly, take time to talk and share and pray together. That is so critical. Communication is critical. And when the marriage starts to fall apart and you don't love each other, you don't bring me flowers, you don't talk to me anymore when I come through the door at the end of the day, and there's no tenderness in your fingertips and all that stuff, and you don't close your eyes when we kiss, all those things that the songwriters talk about. Well, what has happened? Well, you're not communicating like you were. You're not talking and sharing and taking time to do that. We need to be with our wives every day, at least 15 minutes a day, face to face, talking. Because a lot of us don't do that. You know, we're talking, but we're looking at this. Oh yeah, what happened to your day today? You know, and we're not really engage. We're not giving undivided attention. We do that with the Lord, the King of the universe. And he's saying, hey, what are you doing? Why are you looking at that? Talk to me. And Debbie will do that with me. I want you to give me your undivided attention. Put all that other stuff down. Your email to person X, Y, and Z can wait. And so 15 minutes a day of talking face to face, that's important. You say, well, I don't know if I can do that. Well, I promise you, you did it at one time. You did it when you won her heart. You did it when you romanced her. How do I know that you did that? Because she wouldn't have married you had you not been talking to her and sharing with her. Now, the prayer, that's something that so many couples don't do. And even pastors, they don't pray with their wives, really. They might pray at dinner time, but that's not quite the same thing. Now, I still remember going to a Promise Keepers event, and Bill McCartney, who was the founder of Promise Keepers, he coached the Colorado Buffaloes, won a national championship in 1990, then left coaching to start Promise Keepers. He just died in January of this year, 2025. Well, he was challenging the guys, and he said, guys, if you will do this before you leave for work in the morning, he said, if you'll take about 45 seconds to just put your hands on your wife's shoulders and pray over her and ask God to bless her and ask God to protect her and ask God to give her strength as she takes care of the kids and ask God to give her wisdom as she makes decisions about this, that, and the other, and just pray for her day. He said, you'll be amazed at how she will respond to that. Because she has been made by God, taken from the side of Adam to be protected and nourished and cherished. And that shows her that you're thinking about her and you're praying God's blessings over her. So God, guys, I challenge you to do that as I challenge myself and not get out of the habit of that. Repent and do the deeds you did at first, talking and sharing and praying. And then take time to enjoy and express your love together. That's important. We need to enjoy our time together the way we used to. And maybe a good thing that you can do is just say, hey, let's think about it. One of our funnest dates. What did we do before we got married that we had so much fun? Maybe you can recreate that date. I remember this was early on in our marriage. I say early on, I mean, we still had our kids, but I guess we'd been married about 10 years or so. And Thursdays was my day off. So when I worked at Champion Forest, Thursdays was my day off. And so I would take the kids to school and I would mow the yard. And then Debbie and I would typically go out to lunch for a date. And so I remember I took a shower and I was getting my clothes on, I was putting on a pair of blue jeans and just comfortable clothes. And then I thought to myself, wait a minute, if I were dating Debbie, if we weren't married and I was going out on a date with this beautiful brunette, would I wear this? And I thought about it, what does ZZ Top say? Every girl crazy about a sharp dressed man. And so I went back into the closet and I put on a nice pair of slacks and I put on a nice shirt. I didn't put on a tie or anything like that, but I looked good. I mean, I really looked good. I combed the four hairs I had still remaining, looking good. I came downstairs, smelled good, came downstairs and she looked at me and she goes, why are you all dressed up? I said, because I'm taking you out to lunch. That's why. And it did wonders for our relationship because it makes her feel like she's special. And every woman wants to feel special. Hey, take time to enjoy your spouse and express your love and the physical expression of love, which is so important in marriage. Ecclesiastes 9:9, enjoy life with the woman whom you love all the days of your fleeting life, which he has given to you under the sun. For this is your reward in life and in your toil in which you have labored under the sun. Listen, what the Lord says we do when we've drifted away from him are the same things we do when we've drifted away from our spouse, when we've lost that love and feeling. So we honestly assess, and we remember how it used to be, and then we repent and we re-engage with our spouse. And I promise you, by the authority of God's word, God, who is able to raise Lazarus from the dead, the Lord Jesus Christ, he can raise up your dead marriage, and he can give you a love for your spouse that you never thought was possible. And he can take your life, if you've drifted away from the Lord, he can take you back to a place where you are so in love with him and so devoted to him, and his word bursts alive in your heart again. Those things can happen.
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0: This is The Well, the voice of life. I'm Bill Bumpus. 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I have a special feature I want to play for you next, and I hope you'll find it inspiring. Then more Bible teaching on the way. This is The Well, the voice of life. The Bible tells us the Word of God is alive and powerful. It is sharper than the sharpest two-edged sword, cutting between soul and spirit, between joint and marrow. It exposes our innermost thoughts and desires.
1: One day I saw God. Now, I don't mean like he came down physically, you know, I was like, hello, you know, like, but I mean, I read some descriptions about God in the scriptures, and I'm like, what? No one ever told me that. Man, I was in church, and people would tell me to believe in him, pray to him, but they never described him to me. And I remember reading some of these descriptions, and it freaked me out. Man, all I knew of Jesus, you know, when I would think about him, I would just see those pictures on the wall, guy with long blonde hair playing with sheep, you know? And I was told, oh, he's your best friend. And that's kind of all I knew. But then I started reading the Bible. I'm going, you've got to be kidding me. I mean, do you know, like, when Moses asked God, can I see you? God says, no. No man can see my face and live. Did you know that? Did you know that if God tore the roof off of this and he let us look into heaven and we could see him right now, we would just all immediately die? See, the Bible says, I always thought of God maybe as similar to me, but maybe a little bigger, right? I don't know what you picture, but for me, I thought maybe those pictures on the wall of Jesus, maybe this. But then I read the Bible and I'm going, wait a second. The Bible says he's not like me. Even though I was made in his image, the Bible says he's holy. That means he's different. He's set apart. Like if we were to look at him, we would die. See, that's not normal. Okay? That's what he says. I'm holy. No one can see my face and live. And this is so important. The other thing he said to Moses, because Moses says, Moses says, who should I say sent me? What's your name? Does anyone know what God said? I am. Yeah, that's right. He says, I am who I am. He says, I am who I am. He did not say, I am whatever you think I am. Whatever you feel in your heart. He says, no, I am who I am. He describes himself. He says, and I'm a holy God. In fact, no human being can live upon me. In Timothy, it says that he dwells in unapproachable light. Like, I couldn't see him right now. I would die. And he right now is determining whether he's going to give me another breath. Everything. What does that do to you? To know that there's someone like that right now who's watching you, who's watching me. See, what it does to me is I'm going, okay, man, do I want you to like me? Of course I want you to like me. But that's so secondary. Right now, it's like, God, I want you to be pleased with everything I say, everything I do. I want to draw all attention to you. When I got a picture of God, it changed everything.
2: 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The question now is, how should we respond as our country turns 250? Billy Graham.
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4: 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He leads me beside still waters, and he leads me in the paths of righteousness for his name's sake. When Jesus declared, "I am the door of the sheep, and I am the good shepherd," he also said, "The sheep hear his voice, and he calls his own sheep by name and leads them out." Taken together, these words leave us with the firm impression that the good shepherd assumes the leadership of his sheep. Thus, our response, as the sheep of God's pasture, must be to follow the leader. Choose right now to follow the good shepherd. That is the best way to make sure you arrive at the right destination. I'm Ron Jones, and this is Something Good.
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6: There's a leadership vacuum across our culture. Every time we come to an election cycle, I'm just like, is this the best we've got in our country? Where are the great leaders in our country who are willing to step up and lead? But we never have to worry about that with our good shepherd. He steps up and is willing to lead us. And if the truth were known, we need good leadership, the best of leadership, coming from our good shepherd. According to Matthew's Gospel, chapter 9 and verse 36, Jesus saw the crowds and he had compassion on them because they were harassed and helpless like sheep without a shepherd. He saw that we were leaderless and he stepped up to lead. And I, for one, am grateful for that. Now, the phrase paths of righteousness refers to choosing the right course and embracing the right moral standards. Standards like honesty and goodness and purity, of justice and uprightness. This phrase presupposes right and wrong. Let me say it this way. If there are paths of righteousness, that must mean there are also paths of unrighteousness. Proverbs 16 and verse 25 even says, "There is a way which seems right to a man, but its end is the way of death." Just the notion of paths of righteousness suggests that moral relativism is a lie. It's a lie of the devil. That devil who masquerades as a wolf in shepherd's clothing, and he has lied to us and said, "No, there is no right and wrong. That's up to you to decide." If there are paths of righteousness, there are also paths of unrighteousness. The book of Ephesians would tell us that before we became the sheep of God's pasture, through faith alone in Jesus Christ, that we were following the course of this world and under the control of Satan, the devil, who again is that wolf in shepherd's clothing. He was leading us in paths of unrighteousness. But God put us on a new course, Paul writes to the Ephesians. "And though we were dead in our trespasses and sins, and he made us alive together with Christ, who is our good shepherd, and who is committed to leading us in the right path." In his famous Sermon on the Mount, Jesus clearly stated that there are only two paths to follow in life: a narrow path that leads to life, and a broad path, a wide path, he says, that leads to destruction. The narrow path, he says, is hard, and few find it. Philip

also said without apology or without hesitation, I am the way. I am the way, the truth, and the life, and no man comes to the Father but by me. As simple as it sounds, following Jesus will put you on the right path. What kind of a follower are you? Are you a good follower of His? Now you may be thinking, yeah, I'm not so sure that's the best thing for my life, to follow paths of righteousness, whatever those are. Well, that wasn't the case with King David. King David was fully convinced that the paths of righteousness were the best and the wisest and most profitable for him. Psalm chapter 16 and verse 11, he said, "You make known to me the path of life. In your presence there is fullness of joy. At your right hand are pleasures evermore." And then Solomon, wise Solomon, wrote in Proverbs 12 and verse 28, "In the path of righteousness is life, and in its pathway there is no death." One more, Proverbs 4 and verse 18, "But the path of righteousness," I love this, "it's like the light of dawn, which shines brighter and brighter until full day." There is nothing more profitable for us as the sheep of His good pasture to follow the leader as He leads us in all the right pathways. All the right pathways. Now, how does He do this? How does our good shepherd lead us in the paths of righteousness? And why does He do this? Let's spend the rest of our time answering these two questions. First, the how question. And there are two ways to answer that, of how He leads us in paths of righteousness. First, He leads us in paths of righteousness by His word. This book we call the Bible. David again writes in Psalm 119 and verse 105, "Your word is a lamp to my feet and a light to my path." And then a little bit earlier in that same chapter, Psalm 119 and verse 9, "How can a young man keep his way pure? By guarding it according to thy word." By the way, Psalm 119 is the largest chapter in the Bible. It's 176 verses, 175 of which mention the word of God. And in there, David says, "Oh, how I love thy law." And at that time, David only had, you know, the law, Genesis, Exodus, Leviticus, Numbers, and Deuteronomy. And that's where I say David was even saying, "Oh, how I love Leviticus." Remember that one? I love Leviticus. Yeah. But he found it as the roadmap to the road trip of life. In there, he found the paths of righteousness. And it's important for us to get into God's word. There's much to read and study and memorize and meditate upon God's word. It's always a worthwhile adventure. Through His word, listen to this, God renews our mind. He shapes our thinking. He provides direction for life's journey. He carves the right neurological ruts in our brain. And if you're not saturating your mind with the Word of God, if you're not reading the roadmap every day, you're not feeding your mind with the right information. You don't know how to discern then between the paths of righteousness and the paths of unrighteousness. God leads us through His Word. You can't successfully navigate your way through the Christian life and never read the Bible on your own. It's just not possible. That's like setting out on a journey across the country and you say, "I don't need a map, I don't need a GPS, but I've never been here before. We'll just kind of figure out the way we're going. This is north, right? I don't know. It could be south, east, or west." You got to be a student of God's word, reading it and in it for yourself as well as under the teaching of God's word. But God's leading does not happen automatically. You know, just because we read His word, we must read God's word coupled with prayer. And again, this is what David did. Psalm chapter 5 and verse 8. This is a prayer he's praying. "Lead me, O Lord. Lead me." Anybody need the Lord's leadership today?
You know, you're facing some decision, some directional, you know, do I go this way or that way? David prayed, lead me, O Lord, in your righteousness, in the right

0: path because of my enemies. Make your way straight before me. Psalm 25, verses 4 and 5. Make me know thy ways, O Lord. Teach me thy paths. Lead me in thy truth and teach me. For thou art the God of my salvation. For thee I wait all the day long. So he leads us in the paths of righteousness by his word. But there's a second way he leads us. And that is by his spirit. Romans 8 and verse 14 says, all who are led by the Spirit of God are the sons of God. This is one of the hallmarks of a child of God, that you're led by the Spirit of God. Think of it this way. Externally, God's word leads us in the paths of righteousness. The Bible, again, is like a roadmap for the road trip of life. But God also gives us, as believers in Jesus Christ, an internal GPS called the Holy Spirit. He comes to live inside of you at the moment of salvation. You have that GPS installed in your system. I remember years ago when Catherine and I were looking for a new car. And this was going to be her car to drive. And I remember her saying, I don't want one of those GPS systems in there. I couldn't find one, you know, that didn't have a GPS system. Today, we can't even imagine now riding in a car without a GPS installed in the dash or maybe in our phone to guide us. I don't know how we did it before. You know, I guess we had maps and, you know, I didn't know which was north, south, east, or west. I don't read a map very well, but I can listen to a GPS. Well, God has given to us his Holy Spirit. And believer in Jesus Christ, child of God, sheep of his pasture, you have the Holy Spirit. You got him at the moment of salvation, but it doesn't necessarily mean that he has you. Now, positively, the Bible tells us, I'm in Galatians 5 in my mind right now, to walk by the Spirit, to live by the Spirit, to keep in step with the Spirit. In other words, turn on the GPS, dial in the coordinates, and follow the lead. Or, negatively, the Bible says to the believer in Jesus Christ, do not quench the Spirit. Do not grieve the Spirit. By analogy, that's like, you know, turning the off button on your GPS, just ignoring that it's there, thinking you can lead yourself into territory you've never been to before.
1: 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Box 6245, Virginia Beach, Virginia, 23456. Now from Crossway Church in Virginia Beach, Virginia, where he serves as lead pastor, here's Ron with the rest of today's Something Good radio message. God leads us along.
0: Now, the unbeliever does not have the Holy Spirit. He doesn't have that internal GPS. The unbeliever should never think that the Holy Spirit is going to lead him or her in the everyday decisions of life. It doesn't possess that, okay? The leadership that the Holy Spirit will give to the unbeliever is a pathway straight to the cross of Jesus Christ. That's where you need to go first. Place your faith and trust in him. You receive the Holy Spirit as a gift of God. Now he will lead you in paths of righteousness, by his word, by his Holy Spirit. And by the way, the Holy Spirit will never lead you in a way that's contrary to the word of God and vice versa. They're in perfect harmony with one another. always leading us in paths of righteousness. Paths of righteousness. That brings us now to the last phrase. He leads me. Are you a good follower? Are you a disciple of Jesus? Are you learning to follow him? He leads me in paths of righteousness. Okay, I don't care what the culture says about right and wrong. There are paths of righteousness, there are paths of unrighteousness. You may have wandered away and found yourself in a cast position, in a thicket of trouble because you followed your own leadership down a pathway of unrighteousness. Your good shepherd didn't lead you there. You got yourself there yourself, all right? We always do. But he leads us in paths of righteousness. But here's why he does this. Very interesting. He leads me in paths of righteousness. Now say these last four words. For his name's sake. For his name's sake. The primary reason, the primary motivation, our good shepherd assumes the leadership of his sheep, steps into that role as surely as he does, is to protect his own good reputation. Oh yeah, it's for our benefit. We're blessed by it. Glad to have our good shepherd leading us. But it's all about his name and his reputation. I recently heard a respected United States military veteran say something that we kind of all know, but it was just a good reminder. He says, nobody joins the military to make a name for themselves. Those of you who are active service members or retired military, you know, that rings true. Nobody joins the military to make a name for themselves. They join the military to be part of something larger than themselves, right? And it's all about the flag. It's all about the flag. Likewise, nobody follows Jesus to make a name for himself. That's just incongruent with biblical Christianity and discipleship and all of that. We follow Jesus to make his name greater. And to reflect positively on his reputation. This is why John the Baptist, Jesus' cousin, saw Jesus for who he was. He says, behold, the Lamb of God who takes away the sins of the world. And when all the people were fawning all over John, oh, John, you're the man, you're the dude, you're looking pretty Messiah-like today, John. John says, no, he must increase, I must decrease. I'm not even worthy to tie his, you know, the strings on his sandals. John had it right. It's for his name's sake. Reminds me of what the Lord said through the prophet Malachi, the 39th book in the Bible, chapter 1 and verse 11. For from the rising of the sun to its setting, my name will be great among the nations. And in every place, incense will be offered to my name and a pure offering. For my name will be great among the nations, says the Lord of hosts. And he's willing to lead us, we who have a tendency to wander off in our own direction. Those, you know, we're leaderless. We don't lead ourselves very well. He's willing to lead us in paths of righteousness. Stay close to him. Follow the leader. And remember, it's always about him. And his name, the name that is above all names, the name to which every knee will bow and every tongue will confess that Jesus Christ is Lord. And however we follow him, he must increase and I must decrease. I must decrease. We're here to enhance the Lord's reputation when we follow his lead. To show forth his goodness and glory in our lives. But sometimes, by the way, we choose not to lead, or because we've wandered off into some path of unrighteousness, we give God's name a black eye. And all the while, we're claiming to be one of his sheep. Now, he loves his sheep. He goes after his wayward sheep. We learned that last week. He restores our soul. But always with the idea, follow me. Don't take your eyes off of me. And I'll never disappoint you. I'll never lead you down a path that is bad for you or destroys you. But as you follow me, remember, it's all about my name and my reputation. The best way to make God's name great is to love and follow Jesus with all of our heart, soul, mind, and strength. And when we do, God will lead us along and never leave us stuck in a rut. Not a bad rut. He'll carve new pathways for us that are paths of righteousness. Trust him to do that. Trust him enough to follow his lead and distrust at some level your own leadership, unless you're being led by the Spirit and walk by the Spirit and keep in step with the Spirit. The lyrics to an old hymn said, "In shady green pastures so rich and so sweet, God leads his dear children along. Where the water's cool flow bathes the weary one's feet, God leads his dear children along." And thank God that he does. Amen.
1: Thanks for being here for today's Something Good radio message, God Leads Us Along. I'm pleased to welcome in Dr. Ron Jones. Great message today, Pastor. Today, I'd like to do something that I've done before during these question and answer sessions. Rather than ask you something specific, I'd just like to see if there's anything you want to add or expound upon from today's teaching.
0: There actually is something, Brian. I want to pick up on what I said just moments ago, and I'll start with these four important words. It's not about you. Now, when I say you, I mean to include me. I mean you, Brian, and all the other yous out there listening to the broadcast. It's not about you. Everything in this world is about Jesus, his glory, his honor, his name, his reputation. It's about him. I mentioned John the Baptist, but there are so many others who understood this concept. Old Testament heroes, New Testament heroes. Brian, you know, want to know what's fascinating? The people in Scripture who really made a name for themselves were the ones who never tried to make a name for themselves. Take Gideon, for example. He was minding his own business, threshing wheat in a wine press. I never would have dreamt of going to war if God hadn't tracked him down and asked him to. And when it was all over, Gideon knew exactly who defeated the Midianites, and it wasn't Gideon or any of his 300 men. Then there's David, young, teenage, too young to go to war, David. The only reason he volunteered to fight Goliath is because no one else would do it. And when he got in front of the Philistine, he said, "This day the Lord is going to deliver you up into my hands." Even then, David knew who was going to be doing the killing that day. So my hope today is that we will begin, if we haven't already, to lower ourselves and lift him up. Let God be glorified and let us be satisfied.
1: That's Dr. Ron Jones with some great final thoughts from today's message. God will lead us along. Ron, before we wrap it up for the day, how about giving us a quick glimpse at your next message when you continue in this series on Psalm 23?
0: Well, Brian, the portion of Psalm 23 we covered over the past couple of days is based on the second half of verse 3. He leads me in the paths of righteousness for his name's sake. I mean, there it is, God leading you down the exact right path. And if you're following him down the right path, you can't go wrong, right? But guess what comes next? You guessed it, verse 4. And here's what verse 4 says. "Even though I walk through the valley of the shadow of death." Now, I don't know about you, Brian, but I find this fascinating, and I want to cover this sharp turn of events over the next couple of days. But just keep in mind in the meantime, God is up to something good even when it doesn't seem like He is.
1: Really looking forward to that one, Pastor. That's next time in Dr. Ron Jones' message, Through It All. Join us then for Something Good. For Ron and the entire team here at Something Good Radio, I'm Brian Davis. Thanks for listening.
2: Well, I hope listening to that message on the well has helped you to grow in the Lord. As the Bible encourages us, like newborn babies, you must crave pure spiritual milk so that you will grow into a full experience of salvation. Cry out for this nourishment now that you have a taste of the Lord's kindness. Well, thanks so much for being here. I'm Bill Bumpus. More Bible teaching on the way. But first, here's a message I want you to hear.
3: How many of you know that memory's not such an issue anymore? It's more like you just distract it all the time. Can I get a witness in the house tonight? It's like any little distraction can totally take you off your path, right? I know, like when I go in my bathroom to clean out a drawer, I open the drawer. I see something in the drawer that needs to go into the closet. I go into the closet. I start reorganizing my closet. I look up there. And I realize that I don't really like the hangers in my closet. I possibly need to go to Target to get more new hangers. I go to Target. I forgot to write a post-it note about the hangers. I find myself on the contact lens aisle. And then somehow I get home and forgot about the hangers, but now I'm realizing everyone needs to eat. I forgot about dinner. So now I need to go get some pizza. So I go get some pizza. At the pizza place, I now see a friend I haven't seen in 5 years. We start talking about stuff. And I remember that I left my child at home. I probably need to go back home. I go back home. I feed the child the pizza. I water the yard. I do the dishes. Somehow it's 10 o'clock at night. I go back upstairs. I notice that the drawer is still pulled out in the bathroom.
4: All scripture is God-breathed. That means it's inspired by God the Father Himself. It is designed to teach us what is true and shine a light on what is wrong in our lives. Sometimes that light reveals things hidden in the dark corners that we don't want to admit or face.
5: As painful as that can be, like a blinding beam as we step out of our comfortable shadows, it teaches us what is right, and God uses it to prepare and equip us to do the work He has planned for us. As believers, we are all His ambassadors. He wants you to be effective in sharing His good news and pointing people to salvation in Jesus Christ.
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7: He says basically this: not only do we lack the verbal skills to adequately express how good God is and how mighty are His deeds, but he says, I got to be honest with you, what's even worse than that is forgetting how good God is and how mighty are His deeds. He says, my generation is just as guilty as my forefathers' generation in forgetting how good God is and how mighty are His deeds. He takes responsibility. In verse 6, he says, we have sinned even as our fathers did.
8: 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And even then, in the midst of our unfaithfulness, God remains faithful. Pastor Gary talks about that today as we continue our study of the book of Psalms. 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
7: 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So if you'll take your Bibles and join me at Psalm 106. Now, while you're turning there to Psalm 106, you'll notice, if you've already gotten there, that Psalm 106 has no byline. There's no subtitle to this particular chapter, so we don't know exactly who was inspired to write it. We don't have any background information on this particular psalm, but that's okay. 50 out of 150 psalms have no bylines or subtitles, so no less than one-third of the book of Psalms falls into this category. No subtitle, no byline. So I'm going to read the first 13 verses, and then we're going to do a quick survey through the entire chapter. It's 48 verses long, but I'm only going to start by reading verses 1 through 13. So follow along in your Bibles with me. Psalm 106, verse 1. Praise the Lord. Give thanks to the Lord, for he is good. His love endures forever. Who can proclaim the mighty acts of the Lord or fully declare his praise? Blessed are they who maintain justice, who constantly do what is right. Remember me, O Lord, when you show favor to your people. Come to my aid when you save them, that I may enjoy the prosperity of your chosen ones, that I may share in the joy of your nation and join your inheritance in giving praise. We have sinned, even as our fathers did. We have done wrong and acted wickedly. When our fathers were in Egypt, they gave no thought to your miracles. They did not remember your many kindnesses. And they rebelled by the sea, the Red Sea. Yet he saved them for his name's sake, to make his mighty power known. He rebuked the Red Sea and dried it up. He led them through the depths as through a desert. He saved them from the hand of the foe. From the hand of the enemy, he redeemed them. The waters covered their adversaries. Not one of them survived. And then they believed his promises and sang his praise. But they soon forgot what he had done and did not wait for his counsel. Let's pause there and pray. Father in heaven, we thank you now as we open up your word to look into Psalm 106, that you would speak to our hearts from this ancient text. We know, Lord, that though the words were written thousands of years ago, the meaning behind these words and the truth of these words is still just as relevant for us today as they were then. And so, Lord, use your word to minister to our hearts. Speak to us, we pray. Guide us and direct us and challenge us and encourage us. As we open our Bibles on our laps, we're just so thankful that you've given a revelation of yourself to mankind. And we pray now that you would take Scripture and use it in our lives, Lord, to grow us to be more like Jesus in every way. And we give you all praise, glory, and honor. It's in Jesus' name that we pray. And everyone said, Amen. Well, I heard the story of an 80-year-old couple, husband and wife, who were having trouble remembering things, and so they decided to go to their doctor and be checked out, and he ran some tests, and he said, listen, there's nothing to worry about. You guys are, you know, you're now 80 years old, and just with age, you're going to forget some things, but it's okay. Don't worry about it. And the doctor said, I would recommend that you carry around a little notebook, and then if you start to forget things, you know, just write things down. That'll help you with your memory. They took the doctor's advice. They left the office. They went home later in the day. And the wife said to her husband, as they were just kind of lounging around the house, she said, honey, would you mind getting me a bowl of ice cream? He said, yeah, no problem. I was going to head into the kitchen myself anyway. And so as he's going into the kitchen, and she follows up by saying, could you put some chocolate syrup on it? He said, yes, sure, dear, I'll do that. She said, could you throw on a couple of cherries on top? He said, yes, dear, I'll do that. She says, now you better write that down in your little notebook, honey, because you're going to forget what I just said. He said, I won't forget what you just said. Well, he's in the kitchen for 20 minutes. 20 minutes later, he comes out, and he hands his wife a plate of scrambled eggs and bacon. And she just glares at him. She says, I cannot believe you forgot what I told you. You didn't write this down. He said, what did I forget? She said, my toast. Now, I'm not picking on older adults. The fact of the matter is that all of us are a little forgetful every now and again. I'll confess to something. How many of you would admit you've taken your clicker on your keychain to try to find where your car is parked? How many of you? Come on, show your hands. Yeah, it's good to be honest. Sure. But it's pathetic when it's in your driveway. That's what's so, that's what's so terrible. But it's not just old. It can be young. You teenagers, you know, we had a wonderful looking senior graduating class up here. I guarantee you teenagers, listen up. You forget to take out the trash every once in a while. Forget to make your bed. Forget to do your homework. Yeah, it's called, parents call that selective memory, but you forget. We all forget. And then have you seen on television now, they have this ad for this supplement called Prevagen. Prevagen is supposed to help boost your memory. And so on the TV commercials, have you seen this for Prevagen? Because they talk about how the secret ingredient to Prevagen to help boost your memory is an ingredient found in jellyfish. Jellyfish. So I don't know if the thing is legit or not, but whenever I see something like that, I don't know if your mind works like mine, but sometimes I'll stop and I'll ask, now, who figured that out? It helps to boost your memory, an ingredient in jellyfish. Who stumbled upon that? What was it, two freshmen from UC Berkeley walking along a beach in Southern California? Is that how it happened? A couple of freshmen, UC Berkeley, walking across along a beach in Southern California, and one guy says to another guy, you see that jellyfish there on the beach? Yeah. I bet if you ate that, it would boost your memory. Really? Yeah, no way, way. How did that happen? But anyway, I don't know if Prevagen works or not, but we have all these things now to try to boost our memory because young or old, we're all a little forgetful. All that to say, Psalm 106, we see the Israelites have a serious memory problem, at least as it relates to their relationship with God, which is the most serious kind of memory problem. Now, the psalm starts out here in verse 1. If you look back again at verse 1, the psalmist says, praise the Lord. He says, give thanks to the Lord. Notice in verse 1, for he is good and his love endures forever. And then in verse 2, he follows up with this question, who can proclaim the mighty acts of the Lord or fully declare his praise? What he's saying basically is God is good and his deeds are mighty, but who can fully, adequately express in words about how good God is and how mighty are his deeds? He said, you know, there's some language limitation here, and when you start to comprehend how good God is and how mighty are his deeds, it's difficult. Who can really fully, he says there in verse 2, who can really fully declare his praise? And then the psalmist adds a little further down in the chapter. He says basically this, not only do we lack the verbal skills to adequately express how good God is and how mighty are his deeds, but he says, I got to be honest with you, what's even worse than that is forgetting how good God is and how mighty are his deeds. And he says, my generation is just as guilty as my forefathers' generation in forgetting how good God is and how mighty are his deeds. Look further in this chapter at verse 6. He takes responsibility. In verse 6, he says, we have sinned, even as our fathers did, We have done wrong and acted wickedly. He says in verse 7, when our fathers were in Egypt, notice this, they gave no thought to your miracles. Underline that in your Bibles. They gave no thought to your miracles. Underline the next statement. They did not remember your many kindnesses, and they rebelled by the sea, the Red Sea. The psalmist here basically is saying, worse than lacking the words to express how good God is and how mighty are his deeds, is forgetting how good God is and how mighty are his deeds. And he repeats this phrase about forgetting two more times. Look at verse 13. In verse 13, he says, but they soon forgot what he had done and did not wait for his counsel. In verse 21, he says, they forgot the God who saved them, who had done great things in Egypt.
8: How quickly the Israelites had forgotten. But if we're being honest, we do the same thing more often than we would ever admit. Now don't go away. Pastor Gary Hamrick will be right back with the second half of today's Cornerstone Connection message from Psalm 106. 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From time to time, we'll even send you links to some great resources that can help you grow in your faith. Be honest for a moment. Have you ever read the book of Exodus and thought, how can the Israelites see all those mighty works of God and still doubt him the next time a crisis comes? If you answered yes, and something tells me that you did, you'll want to stay with us now for the rest of today's Cornerstone Connection message, which continues right now. Here once again is Pastor Gary Hamrick.
7: So let me put all of these statements together so you can see them on one slide, and you can recognize then just at one glance how forgetful the people of God were. Verse 7, the first part of verse 7, he says, they gave no thought to God's miracles. Latter part of verse 7, they did not remember God's many kindnesses. Then in verse 13, we just read, they soon forgot what God had done. And in verse 21 says that they forgot the God who saved them. Talk about forgetfulness. I mean, the people of Israel were forgetting God constantly. And Psalm 106 is really about faithfulness and forgetfulness. It's about God's faithfulness and man's forgetfulness. And then the psalmist here throughout this chapter then gives example after example from their history as he reviews Jewish history about just how forgetful the people of God were. And the more he reviews their history, the more of an indictment it becomes against his own people here. Now, he doesn't review their history in chronological order. He skips around a little bit, but most of the history that the psalmist reviews here in chapter 106 is the time period of the 40 years of wilderness wanderings between when the Israelites were set free as slaves from Egypt on their way to the promised land of Israel. Now, it took them 40 years. It shouldn't have. If you do the math, it should have taken them 13 days in a direct route along the coast of the Mediterranean from Egypt to Israel. But it turned out to be 40 years because of their forgetfulness, because of their rebellion. Not that they forgot like directions, but because of their disobedience and because of the rebellion against God, they in that sense forgot him. And because of their sin, God then judged them by saying, you're going to wander in this wilderness for 40 years until this generation dies, and I'll take the next generation into the land. Because they didn't believe God. They didn't trust God. And so in the Sinai Peninsula would lie millions of bodies of the Israelites because of their rebellion against God. So in general, what we're going to see here in Psalm 106 is that the psalmist says that the Israelites were guilty because they were discontent, dissatisfied, and disobedient. And all those things are a form of forgetfulness. When you're discontent with your situation, you forget God. When you're dissatisfied with what you have or where you are, it's forgetting God. When you are disobedient towards Him, it's forgetting God. And so the psalmist is going to develop this as we look through chapter 106, and we see how these are all forms of forgetting God. Now, I'm not going to address every example that he gives, but I'm going to pull out a few here so we can get the picture of just exactly what went wrong. The first thing I want you to notice with me is verses 13 through 15 in this chapter. Verse 13, he gives an example about the whole manna and meat in the wilderness. Verse 13, he says, "But they soon forgot what he had done and did not wait for his counsel. In the desert, they gave in to their craving. In the wasteland, they put God to the test. So he gave them what they asked for, but sent a wasting disease upon them." Now, here's what we know. We know that the number of the counting men who left Egypt numbered 600,000. When you multiply women and children, the number of the Jews who left slavery in Egypt was around 2 million. 2 million people wandering through the Sinai Peninsula need food and water. So God miraculously, graciously, providentially provided for them. And he provided for them by bringing along the surface of the ground each morning something that in Hebrew is called manna. Now, manna in Hebrew just translates, what is it? That's what the word means. What is it? There was no name for this because this substance that God had provided had never been seen before. But it is described in the Bible as something flaky, something sweet, something bread-like. In fact, in Psalm 78, it describes manna as the bread of angels. And every morning, the people would get up and gather enough just for that day. They were never to take more than just that day. If they did, it would spoil. Maggots would invade it, and it would be inedible. They were only to take enough for that day because God was teaching them, you rely on me every day. You rely on me every day. So this manna was provided from heaven, this sweet kind of flaky thing, and the people began to complain. They were discontent. They're like, well, we want a little bit more than this manna stuff. We've done everything we can. We've made manna splits, manna cotti, manwiches. We're kind of tired of all of this. Do you have something else? They basically said to God, besides Krispy Kreme, we want Chick-fil-A. That's what they basically say. And so God says, you want Chick-fil-A? I'll give you Chick-fil-A. You're tired of the crispy? I'll give you Chick-fil-A. And he gave him so much Chick-fil-A that chicken nuggets were coming out their nostrils. Now, the Bible actually says it was quail, but I think the Message Bible says Chick-fil-A. Anyway, this is what God gave them. They were complaining and grumbling. They were discontent. They didn't like God's provision. Can you imagine this? God is providing for you miraculously, and you're like, it's not good enough. I want a little bit more. Can we have some meat to go along with this? And so God does rain down quail, the Bible says, as deep as up to their knees in the camp. They had so much, figuratively it says it was coming out their nostrils, but what it just means is they had more than enough, and they were basically were overwhelmed by what God did. And God did it in a big way to basically show them, you know, stop your whining, stop your belly aching, I can do whatever I want, here's more than you even want. And they frustrated God. They angered him because of their discontentment. And discontentment is a form of forgetting God. And so that's one of the things that the psalmist points out. Notice at the end of verse 15, it says, but God sent a wasting disease upon them. It's interesting, if you have a King James Bible, it translates the Hebrew a little bit differently. King James says that he sent leanness into their soul. He sent leanness into their soul. It's a picture of this. They may have been physically satisfied, their appetite was quenched, but they were still left empty in their soul. Because when you forget God, you might have all the other things that the world offers. But if you forget God, you will feel an emptiness of your soul that only He can satisfy. Another thing that the psalmist points out further down, verse 19, is this situation with the golden calf. Verse 19 says, at Horeb, they made a calf and worshipped an idol cast from metal. They exchanged their glory for an image of a bull which eats grass. They forgot the God who saved them, who had done great things in Egypt, miracles in the land of Ham, and awesome deeds by the Red Sea. So this is the scene of the golden calf. Many of you are probably familiar with this story. This is when Moses went up on Mount Sinai to get the Ten Commandments from God. And when he went up to Mount Sinai, he left his brother Aaron in charge. And Aaron didn't give the best leadership to the people of God, because the Bible says that when Moses was a long time in coming down from the mountain, the people grew impatient and they went to Aaron, the guy in charge. Said, Aaron, we don't know where Mo is, and we're a little tired of waiting for him, and we really want to worship something, so why don't you put together something for us so we can worship? And Aaron, being the spiritual leader that he was, said, why don't you take off all your gold bling, throw it into a pot, and I'll melt it down and fashion an idol. What? They just left Egypt, the place of idolatry, and they're now going to do what? And so, yeah, the Bible says that Aaron took all their gold, melted it down, fashioned together a bull. Bible says he took a tool and actually fashioned it. Okay, keep that in mind. Makes this bull. Where did he get this idea? They got the idea because it was a carryover from Egypt. The Egyptians, among many gods, worshipped the bull god Apis. And so they're thinking to themselves, we have nothing to worship, so let's just worship this bull idol. Okay, now, friends, listen, this is indicative of the human heart. Every human being has an innate need to worship. The question becomes who or what you will worship. All of us have an innate need to pay worth to something greater than ourselves. Now, hopefully, when you understand who God is and when you accept Christ as your Savior, then you ascribe worth unto God, worth unto God, worship. The etymology of that word is ascribing worth-ship to God. The people here so desperate to worship, but yet were unfamiliar with who God is at this point and how to worship him, end up stooping to a level of idolatry and worshiping a golden calf. Now, Moses gets wind of this because God tells Moses on Mount Sinai, and it's very interesting in the language of the Bible, because God basically uses language to show he wants nothing to do with the Israelites, because he says to Moses, you better get down off the mountain, your people. He says, not my people, he says, your people are engaging in idolatry and revelry.
8: 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The best thing we can do is admit to our mistakes. 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
7: He'd be good to them. 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God would forgive them. You know, when you look at the record of all their rebellion, discontentment, unfaithfulness, ingratitude, and sin that you see here through chapter 106, it would be enough to make anybody say, that's it. That's it. You've done this to me so many times, I'm done with you. That's it. But not God. Not God.
8: That's our next episode, featuring part two of Pastor Gary Hamrick's message, God's Faithfulness, Our Forgetfulness. 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Cornerstone Connection is a production of Cornerstone Chapel, Leesburg, Virginia.
2: I hope you're having a wonderful weekend, and thank you so much for listening to The Well. I'm Bill Bumpus. The Bible says, "Your eternal word, O Lord, stands firm in heaven. Your faithfulness extends to every generation, as enduring as the earth you created." We're going to find out more truths from God's word in just moments. So keep it here on The Well for our next Bible teaching program. But right now, I hope this piece of audio impacts you and touches your heart.
6: So here's something a lot of Christians don't know about the words that Jesus said on the cross before he died. When Jesus was on the cross, he cried out in English, "It is finished." But that was just a translation of a Greek word, tetelestai, which was a word that was used in a business context on ancient receipts in the New Testament Bible times to indicate that a literal debt had been paid in full. But check this out. It was also used in a judicial context in court when a particular sentence was fully served. Not like somewhat served or kind of served, like completely, fully, once and for all served. And then the word tetelestai was also used in a military context, meaning that a battle had been won. It was a word of like triumph and victory. So check this out. When Jesus hangs on the cross and he cries out, "Tetelestai, it is finished," he was declaring, "Your debt of sin is fully paid. The judgment for your sin has been fully served. And the spiritual war against death, sin, and Satan has been completely won. In Christ, the work of salvation, victory, reconciliation, and new life is fully yours. It is finished."
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10: Hosea 5, 14 and 15 and 7, 2. "For I will be like a lion to Ephraim, like a great lion to Judah. I will tear them to pieces and go away. I will carry them off with no one to rescue them. Then I will return to my lair until they have borne their guilt and seek my face. In their misery, they will earnestly seek me. They do not realize that I remember all their evil deeds." God compared himself to a ferocious lion that would tear his people to pieces. His purpose wasn't only to punish, however, but also to restore. "In their misery, they will earnestly seek me," he said. A survey was given to hundreds of Christians to help discover the most effective means of spiritual growth. Prayer, Bible study, and church were the expected answers, but the most effective means of spiritual growth for them was pain. Whenever God allows us to suffer, we should turn more fully to him. People who have committed terrible sins may see their need to be saved more clearly than those who've only committed little sins. But even if we only sin 3 times a day, that's over 1,000 sins a year. We forget our little sins, but God remembers each one. Even the best need to be forgiven every single day.
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11: How long, Lord, will you forget me forever? How long will you hide your face from me? How long will I store up anxious concerns within me, agony in my mind every day? Have you ever been that honest with God? Or, and be real with me, are you afraid to be? Maybe you're worried it's not appropriate to express this depth of emotion to the Lord. But here's the thing. Those words I just read were penned by King David. And Scripture calls him a man after God's own heart. So maybe, just maybe, it's more than okay to be honest with the Lord. Maybe it's good. Maybe it's what God wants from you, his dearly loved daughter. I'm your host, Dana Gresh. You're listening to Revive Our Hearts Weekend. Our first guest is going to read more of David's prayer with us in a moment. Mark Rogop is president of the Gospel Coalition, and he's had many opportunities to pray through pain over the years as a pastor, but also as a husband and father. One of those painful moments began when his wife Sarah noticed their nearly full-term baby girl was no longer moving
12: Yeah, after my wife told me that something was wrong, I immediately fell to my knees and just cried out to the Lord. And I said, Lord, please, not this. Just sensing that we needed his help and also a great level of fear of what might be in front of us. Eventually, we made our way to the hospital, and it was confirmed that our daughter inside the womb had passed away. She died. We were just a few days before delivery. And then my poor wife had to go through delivery of a child that wasn't alive but fully formed. Sylvia was her name, and she was 9 pounds. And that set us into a long journey of grief that was just unbelievable and yet also very, very instructive. It shaped our understanding of ministry, of loss, and also what it really means to lament.
11: This was one major part of a series of losses that Mark and Sarah experienced in relation to childbearing.
12: Yeah, little did we know that was only the beginning. One of the scariest things about grief is the fear that it won't go away or that something will happen again. And there were multiple miscarriages, a false positive pregnancy, moments when, frankly, we wondered, God, are you mean? Like, what is going on? And then all of the emotions connected with that that we're trying to think through, knowing that God isn't mean. But when you're in the midst of a dark valley of suffering, there are just really challenging questions that emerge. And then what do you do with those?
11: Mark sat down with Nancy DeMoss Wolgemuth to unpack that question. What do we do with our pain? How do we pray through our pain?
13: I've known you and Sarah all these years and watched you not only go through this, but watched God redeem it in your lives and bring beauty out of things that it looked like had no beauty attached to them. But that really was the beginning of a journey for you and Sarah in this whole thing called lament. It feels like a really old-fashioned word. You don't hear, that's not an everyday word that we use in our Christian language. But it's something that at some point in our lives, every one of us needs, this concept, this understanding of lament.
12: It is, because life is filled with all kinds of sorrows and pains. And if you live long enough, you're going to suffer. And when you suffer, and if you're a follower of Jesus and you know you need to land in trusting God's purposes and in his sovereignty, how do you get there? And I think lament is the language that helps you move from the poles of a hard life to trusting in God's sovereignty. And I also think that anybody can cry. To cry is human. We enter the world by crying. But to lament is inherently Christian. And so I think there's not only a place for helping people to know how to deal with their grief, but also realizing that of all the people on earth who ought to know how to lament, it ought to be people who know the redemptive arc of biblical history and the fact that we're waiting for the King of Kings to come and end all of our pain so that there'll be no more lament.
13: Amen, amen. Let it come.
12: Amen.
13: So, Mark, help us. What's the difference between just natural crying in a time of difficulty and Christian lament?
12: Yeah, by definition, lament is a prayer in pain that leads to trust. So crying would simply be expressing sorrow. And there's nothing wrong with the expression of sorrow. Our world is filled with all sorts of issues where we're mourning various losses. But what Christian lament is taking that pain and talking to God about it for the purpose of seeing it as a platform for worship as opposed of a pit of despair that I'm going to linger in. And so what lament is, it's a biblical language that allows us to move through our pain while talking to God, reinforcing what we believe to be true, and also being gut-level honest about how much this hurts.
13: One of the earliest psalms of lament in the psalm book is Psalm 13. And I wonder if you just read that psalm for us. We've probably heard it before, but it's probably not the first one we go to when we're hurting. And I think it illustrates so beautifully and poignantly the freedom we have and the maybe the duty to, in our times of dealing with injustice or pain or things not being right in this world yet, to be honest with God as the psalmist was. So this is a prayer. It's a prayer of lament. And just to give us a feel of that category of psalms in the scripture, would you just read that for us?
12: Happy to. What's one of my favorites? Psalm 13. How long, O Lord, will you forget me forever? How long will you hide your face from me? How long must I take counsel in my soul and have sorrow in my heart all the day? How long shall my enemy be exalted over me? Consider,

0: long? How long, oh Lord? That's, you know, this crisis of faith, this, I don't know if I can endure this any longer. When are you going to do something about this situation? You read about sleeping the sleep of death, enemies prevailing, foes rejoicing, being shaken. That's the crisis. And then it turns the corner. And before he's done this prayer, he's come to trusting in the steadfast love of God. These things, this honest crying out to the Lord and this steadfast hope in the Lord can coexist, that they can be in the same heart and in the same prayer.
1: Yeah, they not only can coexist, they should coexist, because in their coexistence, they actually platform something really beautiful about Christianity, which is that in the midst of the darkest moment, there are equal truths that simply exist next to one another, that hard is really hard, and yet hard is not bad, that my life is not what I expected it to be, and yet God is so incredibly good. And that's why the word, but, I have trusted in your mercy, that word, but, every lament turns on a word like that, that this is all true, but God is good. This is really hard, but God is faithful. And so I think the more honest we are, and frankly, those aren't surprising words to God. Our honesty, it doesn't take him by surprise, mm-hmm. doesn't inform him about anything, mm-hmm. but it reminds me, God can go the distance with me in my pain. And that's one of the things grieving people want to know. Is there hope not just for today, but is there hope like for the next number of years? Because what happens if this happens again? Or what happens if this gets worse? And by going to a point where we are able to really voice the depth of our pain, we're able to find that even then, God shows up and can meet our needs. We can trust him.
2: Mark Rogop on learning the biblical language of lament. Is there something you need to lament in your life right now? Let this be your permission slip to get on your knees, to offer up a prayer in pain that leads to trust. Maybe you need to do that right now. I want you to know something. I've been there. I've been there when the pain is so deep and I didn't know how to pray. And that's when I discovered the word lament. And I learned that it was a whole other way that Christians can pray. I discovered the power of that word in the pages of Habakkuk. And we're going to head there now. You see, God's word invites us to cry out to him, to seek him for help and deliverance when we're suffering. And here's the key. Sometimes it feels like God is being silent when we cry out to him. What do we do then? Well, Nancy DeMoss-Wolgemuth's going to help you answer that tough question with some wisdom from the book of Habakkuk.
0: Be honest. Haven't you had those times where you say, I know what God's word says, but I've been praying, I've been crying out, and it doesn't seem that God is hearing or answering my prayers. And then there are those times when we ask for things that seem to be clearly in line with God's will, but nothing happens as far as we can see. And that's what we need to remember. It's as far as we can see that nothing is happening. Or perhaps the opposite happens. You're praying for something and then it seems like God does just the opposite. So then the next question is, what's the use of praying? Why pray? Why keep on praying? Does prayer really do anything? Is it worth continuing to labor in prayer for the salvation of this husband, for the repentance of this son or daughter, for a change in this situation, for revival in my church? It seems like nothing is happening. Habakkuk says to God, I'm distressed by the violence and the corruption I see around me. And God, I tell you about it. I cry out for help, but there's no evidence that you're listening. And if you are, you're certainly not doing anything about it. You will not save, he says. And you can just hear the pain in Habakkuk's voice, the pain in his heart, his plea, God, why won't you do something? Sometimes it seems that God isn't doing anything about the suffering, the injustice, the abuse around us. Is God oblivious? Does he even know what's going on? And we say, of course he knows. He's omniscient. He knows everything. Well, if he knows, doesn't he care? Well, yes, of course, he's loving, he cares. Well, if he cares, is he

0: omnipotent to do anything about the situation? Well, no, he's all powerful. Well, if he's all powerful, why doesn't he intervene? And you see, you get yourself in this circle of these unanswered questions. And any one of those possibilities that God doesn't hear, or God doesn't care, or God is impotent, or God is just choosing not to intervene, any one of those possibilities puts God in a pretty negative light. It shakes up your world. Why doesn't God change that situation? By contrast, I think of Job chapter 1. Remember when Job faced crisis after crisis after crisis in his life, one on top of the other? But the scripture says, in all of this, Job did not sin or charge God with wrong. Now, that changed later on in the book of Job. But initially, early on, Job never charged God with wrongdoing. He assumed there were things that God knew that he didn't know. But so often we don't have that picture. We just have our perspective on it. We say, Lord, don't you care? If you'd been here, why didn't you do something? So we have that challenge of long-term, ongoing, unrelenting pain and problems. Listen, anybody can trust God with one bad day, short-term situations. But when you have long-haul suffering, and you cry out, how long, Lord? I keep crying out to you, but still you don't do anything. It's that how long question. You will not hear. Habakkuk accuses God of not listening to him. But ultimately, as we go through this book, we'll see that Habakkuk comes to realize that he has not been listening to God. God has been listening to him, but Habakkuk needs to learn to listen to God. And that's what prayer really is. It's learning to listen to God. Yes, giving him our honest questions, and then listening to what God has to say, listening to God give us his perspective. And so Habakkuk cries out persistently. He cries out long term. There's no apparent answer, and ultimately God's going to answer. But God says, I'm not necessarily going to answer immediately, and I'm not necessarily going to answer in the way that you would choose. You'll see that God never answers all Habakkuk's questions. It's not that God doesn't know the answers, but God never gives Habakkuk all the answers. And the answers God does give raise even more questions. And I want to tell you that God is not going to answer all of your questions. If you knew all the answers, you would be God and you wouldn't need God. God's not going to answer all your questions, but I'll tell you what he will do. As you ask honest questions and then as you listen to God, he will reveal himself to you. God gives Habakkuk a broader, eternal perspective that makes him willing to go on, able to go on without knowing all the answers. And God wants to give you a perspective that will enable you to face your situation, to face your circumstances without knowing all the whys. Habakkuk ultimately comes to a point of being able to worship without understanding everything that is going on. That takes faith. And that kind of faith that can worship when we don't know the answer is what pleases God. Is God worthy of my trust? Can God be trusted? I want to tell you the answer is a resounding yes. He can be trusted. He is worthy of your trust. And as you ask your honest questions, not accusing God, but putting yourself in a position where God can reveal himself to you and can give you his perspective on your circumstances, you will find that God really can be trusted. And then your worrying will turn to worship. No longer why, but God, I worship you.
1: A hard truth, but a sweet one, from Nancy DeMoss Wolgemuth. Do we believe that getting more of God is sweeter than getting the answers to all our questions? This isn't a natural way of thinking, it's spiritual. Holy Spirit, would you teach us to treasure you more than we treasure any earthly good? You are better. Help us to believe it. What you just heard is part of a larger Habakkuk study. You can find the rest of it at a link in today's transcript. Just visit reviveourhearts.com/weekend for that. Now, we've been talking a lot about expressing our pain to God authentically, and our last guest is going to show us something powerful. These raw emotions, these honest questions, are more than allowed. They're what make us human. Pastor John Piper made this point recently in response to a thoughtful question. One of his Ask Pastor John podcast listeners wrote, "My friend believes that emotions aren't all that important in the Christian life. I completely disagree with him. To do so, I point to Psalm 73:25-26, where the psalmist expresses deep affection for God, saying, 'Whom have I in heaven but you? And there is nothing on earth that I desire besides you.' How do you view the role of emotions in our relationship with God? I know this is big for you. How would you talk to my friend?" Here's Pastor John Piper.
2: So let's start with artificial intelligence and what it means to be human. The emotional life of the soul, the satisfaction in Jesus, has everything to do with our own ultimate identity as human beings. This is a big deal, not marginal. Who are you matters, right? What are you made for? What are you threatened by? One could be threatened by artificial intelligence, because if you think your most defining essence as a human being is the power of reason or intelligence or speech, language, you're in trouble. Suddenly a machine can think and speak better than you can, better than I can. Is that threatening to you? Does it give you a sense of unease or even maybe panic that, well, maybe we're not anything more than the accumulation of biological machine parts, and the brain's nothing more than a computer put together by matter and time and chance? I think that would make me be afraid. Like, if I thought that, that my most essential identity was now done by a machine, I think my life would be just about ready to disintegrate. Mm. But I don't think that. I don't think it about me. I don't think it about anybody listening to this podcast. That's not the essence of who you are as a human being in God's image. The spiritual capacity of your soul to see and savor, it's an emotion of the soul, it's a capacity of the soul to delight and rejoice in and treasure. The capacity of your soul to see and savor the glory of Jesus is the essence of your uniqueness as a human being. Now, here's my second answer, namely, what the emotions have to do with suffering. The New Testament teaches that to be a Christian is to suffer. No getting around it. And that no one can suffer properly as a Christian without finding his supreme satisfaction in God. That's the answer. If you're a Christian, you're going to suffer. Through many tribulations, we must enter the kingdom of God, Acts 14. Whoever would live a godly life in Christ Jesus will be persecuted, 2 Timothy 3. If anyone would come after me, let him deny himself and take up his cross and follow me, Matthew 16. We are fellow heirs with Christ, provided we suffer with him, in order that we may be glorified with him, Romans 8:17. Every Christian must suffer. There is no other way to heaven. And therefore, how we suffer becomes a prominent, not marginal, prominent theme in the New Testament. And what we find is that none of us will suffer as we ought if we are not finding our supreme satisfaction in God. That is, if our heartfelt spiritual emotions are not awakened by the fact that the steadfast love of the Lord is better than life. Psalm 63, verse 3. Over and over again, the New Testament tells us what our emotions should be like when we come face to face with suffering with Jesus. Romans 5, rejoice, that's an emotion, in our sufferings. We rejoice in our sufferings, knowing that the suffering produces endurance, and endurance produces character, and character produces hope. 2 Corinthians 7, in all our affliction, I am overflowing with joy. James 1, count it all joy, my brothers, when you meet various trials of every kind. Acts 5, the apostles left the presence of the council, rejoicing that they were counted worthy to suffer dishonor for the name. Matthew 5, blessed are you when others revile you and persecute you and utter all kinds of evil against you falsely on my account. Rejoice. Emotion, rejoice and be glad, emotion, for your reward is great in heaven. 2 Corinthians 12, I will boast all the more gladly, emotion, I will boast all the more gladly of my weaknesses so that the power of Christ may rest upon me. Hebrews 10, you had compassion on those in prison and you joyfully, that's an emotion, you joyfully accepted the plundering of your property since you knew you had a better possession and an abiding one. 1 Peter 4, rejoice insofar as you share Christ's sufferings. 2 Corinthians 6, we are sorrowful, yet always rejoicing. I ask you, could a person possibly read those 9 texts and say that the emotion of joy in the face of suffering is unimportant? Our experience of the emotion of heartfelt satisfaction in God defines the essence of our humanity and the Christian path of suffering.
1: Pastor John Piper with some powerful truths for you and I to soak in. 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As Pastor John just showed us, suffering can become a path to that joy. I'm praying this would be true for you today. We'll see this pattern all throughout the book of Psalms, particularly in the Psalms of Lament. 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Next weekend, it's going to get super joyful here on Revive Our Hearts Weekend. Our topic is praise. And you know, I think this is something we could talk about more. We'll discuss what it looks like to magnify the Lord through prayer, worship, and our lifestyles in general. I hope you'll come and magnify the Lord with me. Thanks for listening today. I'm Dana Gresh. We'll see you next time for Revive Our Hearts Weekend. 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
3: I'm so grateful you're listening to The Well, the voice of life. I'm Bill Bumpus. The Bible says, "The Lord is my light and my salvation. Whom shall I fear? The Lord is the strength of my life. Of whom shall I be afraid?" I pray you're growing in the Lord as you are listening here to The Well. And coming up next, more great Bible teaching. But first, I've got a special feature that I want you to hear.
4: Let me ask you this question. How many people have ever been hanging a picture and you needed to nail a nail into the wall and you used your shoe? Anybody ever done that? You just to the heel of your shoe. My mom would do that all the time. Take off your shoe, Jeff. I got to hang a picture. Like, wow, I didn't know that's what that was for. You know, that's what they do. Because it's just easy. I don't want to get the hammer. I just got your shoe. Can you imagine going to a construction site, first day on the job? Guys got their belts, a big hammer. You got your shoe. What are you doing? I'm ready to nail. Got my shoe. Like, well, what's up with that? See, if you're going through life and God made you to be a shoe, not a hammer, then don't be hammering nails. Hit the dance floor. Do something that this shoe was intended to do. You say, well, Jeff, how can I figure that out? Okay, let me give you three ways where you can figure out, like Jeremiah heard from God, where you can hear from God what you're supposed to do. Number one, God's will is revealed by diligently seeking Him. Jeremiah 29, verse 13. And you will seek me and find me when you search for me with all your heart. What a wonderful promise from God. And you will seek me and find me when you search for me with all your heart. If you will diligently seek after God, if you will diligently call upon the Lord, if you will diligently spend time in His Word, God promises you'll find me. You'll find me. It's not a needle in the haystack. I'm not playing the shell game, but I am trying to weed out those who aren't serious. It's for those who diligently seek me. God says you'll find me. And if you find God, you'll find what He wants you to do. Secondly, God's will is revealed by humbly submitting to Him. John 7:17 is a great verse. It's a principle, a great principle found that helps people understand what does God want for me. Jesus said, if any man is willing to do His will, he shall know of the teaching whether it is of God. If any man is willing to do His will, are you willing to do the Lord's will? You know why God doesn't reveal to lots of people? Okay, I have a job over here or a job in this city or a job in that city. I can do this or I can do that. I can go to this school or I can go to that school. And I can marry this person or I can hopefully wait for somebody better. They have these choices and they pray, God, You show me what You want me to do. And the Lord says this, are you willing to do My will? Or do you just want Me to rubber stamp your will? Is your mind already made up? Or have you already decided what you're going to do and you just bring it before Me and you want Me to rubber stamp your will? Because God says, I don't own a rubber stamp. I'm not going to rubber stamp your will. If you're willing to do My will, then I'll reveal it to you. Because if you're not willing to do it, what's the point? I mean, you think about that from God's perspective. God is going to give us all this knowledge of what He wants us to do, and then what we decide if we want to do it or not. So the Lord knows everything. He knows if you're not going to do it, I'm not going to tell you what it is. What's the point? You're going to do whatever you want to do anyway. But if any man is willing to do His will, he shall know of the teaching whether it is of God. Jesus said, not My will, but Thine be done. And He humbly submitted to the Father's will.
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7: All right, nearly 2 a.m. You got this. You can finish any science project before it's due. Already tucked the kids into bed. Who is I supposed to call? No, I just need to finish this. Oh, and I've got the kids' lunches tomorrow. This house needs to be cleaned. Did I eat today? There's just so much to do, and I'm nowhere near done, and I just wish I could do more.
6: Well, we all get caught up in the busyness of life, don't we? And you probably feel with some frequency like you're running on empty. Today's Focus on the Family with Jim Daly is for you as we explore important rhythms that will help you have a more healthy, more meaningful life. Thanks for joining us. I'm John Fuller.
8: John, do you ever get caught in that exchange with somebody where they say, how are you doing? You go, oh, I'm so busy. You just go into this whole litany of 14 things you got to do.
6: And then they respond like, oh, you're busy. Well, let me tell you how busy I am. Yes.
8: So, yeah, absolutely. I'm guilty of that because, totally. You know, usually I'm pretty busy. And boy, you want to know about it? I'll tell you. Yeah. You know, I'm flying here, I'm going there. And, you know, we wear it like a badge of honor, but our guest today is going to challenge that and say, are you sure that's healthy? And I think I'm at the point of saying amen. I don't think that's the way we should go. And the problem, of course, is that that lifestyle is unsustainable. I don't think it's what the Lord wanted for us when He talks about bringing life to the full. And what does that mean? And we're going to explore that today.
6: Mm-hmm. Yeah. And Deborah Falada has been with us a number of times. She's always very popular as a guest. She's an author, speaker, a counselor, and she writes and speaks about marriage and relationships. And today we'll hear about a book that really is so deep and rich, Jim. I don't know how much of it we'll be able to cover today and next time, but it's called Soul Care: Find Life-Giving Rhythms, Live Restored, Avoid Burnout, and Discover Unspeakable Joy. And we've got details about Deborah and the book at focusonthefamily.com/weekend.
8: Deborah, welcome back to Focus. It's so good to have you.
9: It's good to be back with you both.
8: It's so fun. Well, we kind of set it up there. Maybe you can bounce off of that, this idea of busyness and the badge of honor. And I think the American culture really raises that to a high standard, don't we? That maybe too high. We kind of put it out there for people to see how busy we are so you can tell us how good we are.
9: Yeah, I think we tend to value the amount of things that we have going on rather than the quality of the things that we have going on. It's not about the quantity. It's about doing what God has called us to do. And I think you're right when you said it's not sustainable. And that's the bottom line here. You know, as a licensed counselor, I see so many people coming into my office, high capacity ministry, executive pastors, senior pastors, people who are burnt out.
8: Let's explore that a little bit, that burnout feeling. I'm not even sure. I think I have been there. But again, not being trained in that way to really understand it, I'm not sure that many of us as lay people can know if we're on the edge of burnout. What are some of the descriptors for a person who's on the burnout glide path?
9: Yeah. Well, let me start by asking a question. The first question I would ask is, how full do you feel? If zero is I feel totally depleted in life, and 10 is I feel filled, what number would you give yourself? I think that's a really important question to ask. And then you want to start looking for symptoms of burnout, which are things like excessive fatigue, even after you've had a good night's rest. But I think one of the telltale symptoms is you start feeling apathy towards the things that you used to love doing. Honestly, it can also come with physical symptoms, as far as headaches and muscle aches and pains and all the different things that you don't know what to attribute it to, but it's causing you to feel depleted. And you want to be on the lookout for those kind of things.
8: Yeah, it's important because it's part of Soul Care, the title of your book. Let's talk about that, the title Soul Care. You know, we've got self-care and we got other things like that. So what is the differentiator with soul care? As Christians, we love that. Soul.
9: Yeah, I know.
8: We love
9: You're
8: the
9: right.
8: soul.
9: You're right. I think Christians tend to be a little bit scared of the word self-care because of the focus on self. And here's the thing about it. The way that culture defines self-care is superficial. It's not enough to get a manicure, pedicure, take a warm bath if you're not getting to the roots of the things that are draining you, as well as the roots of the things that are going to fill you up. So even culture's definition of self-care isn't enough for us as Christians. We have to dig a little bit deeper. And soul care is birthed out of the six rhythms that Jesus himself practiced to fill up during his time here on earth. And if Jesus himself understood that he had human capacity and he had to honor that human capacity, though he was fully God, he was fully man, how much more do we have to have the humility to say, I have a human capacity and I need to honor that?
8: Yeah, and we're going to get to that because that's the core of the book, right? Before we get there, though, Jesus said in Mark 12 about loving, you know, the Lord your God with all your heart, soul, and mind. We understand that one. Loving your neighbor as yourself, we don't spend a lot of time thinking about that because on the one hand, we think loving ourselves is almost feels anti-Christian to do that. What do you see in the healthy clinical sense of what the Lord was expressing there? What do we do in a healthy way to love ourselves and then loving our neighbor?
9: Well, I think the healthiest people are the ones who are the most filled up. You know, empty people have a hard time focusing on others. And I think sometimes we're so afraid to be selfish that we self-neglect.
8: And wear that as a badge of honor.
9: Yeah, exactly. Right? And self-neglect leads us to self-sabotage because we're empty. And you know the irony in all that? When I self-neglect, when I neglect my needs and I neglect what's going on inside of me, I feel so burnt out and empty that the only person I can think of is myself. Huh. You know, when you're at your lowest point in life, you're not thinking of others. You're just thinking about how bad you feel
8: and
9: how
8: empty you feel. Well, it's almost like you can't think of others.
9: Exactly.
8: That's your point.
9: Exactly. It becomes this vortex of selfishness in a different way. But I think the balance of that is learning to honor and address our needs and how we can stay filled up so that we can continue to pour out in the way that God has called us. My dad used to always tell me growing up that human beings are like a well. And if you don't keep filling up your well, you're eventually going to run dry and you're not going to have anything to offer the people in need. And I see this as a message specifically for the caregivers out there. Those of us, the counselors, the pastors, those in healthcare, teachers, ministers, who are constantly pouring out. We have to be even more intentional about making sure that we're filled.
8: Yeah, that's so good. In fact, in the book, you had a story of a pastor, senior pastor, who did experience burnout. Describe, and of course, you've changed his name, and I get all that to protect him. But describe his situation and what was the remedy?
9: You know, he was at the height of ministry. He had this thriving church that was growing in an unexpected way. But he was on the verge of burnout. When he came in to see me, he was done with ministry. He was feeling so bad emotionally and physically, so exhausted. And here's what it comes down to. Before you can start practicing healthy rhythms, you have to get to the root of why you don't practice them to begin with. If you don't get to the root of your underlying belief system and why you tend to neglect yourself to begin with, you're just going to repeat the same patterns with time. So I had to sit with him and really start to dig. Why do you neglect yourself? Why are you burnt out? This man grew up in a family where his stepfather was so strict. He was such a perfectionist. And if you messed up, it was over for you. There was physical abuse, emotional abuse. So he learned to just put his needs on the back burner and focus on doing the right thing in the right way for his father and not rocking the boat in any way.
8: To avoid punishment.
9: To avoid punishment.
8: Yeah. Wow.
9: So here he was years later doing the same thing in ministry, seeing what everybody else needed, trying to be perfect, not rocking the boat, not focused on his needs until he got to a place of complete depletion.
8: Yeah, that's so amazing. You know, Deborah, sometimes these things are so subtle. It doesn't sound subtle when you unfold it for your client.
9: Right.
8: But then it just hits you. How do we understand how the subtleties of our childhood and the things we experience end up becoming this huge weight in our lives? How do we even start to think about the behaviors that we're acting out and where they're connected?
9: Yeah. Well, the first question to ask yourself is, what's the belief system here? Why am I doing more than I should? Why do I always say yes? Why do I take more on my plate? And we might find that underneath the surface, there's a belief system that thinks, if I don't do it, nobody else will. Or I have to be the one to do this so that I have value in my life.
8: Affirmation.
9: I want to feel valued. I want to feel affirmed. There's a belief system that we carry. And oftentimes it's rooted in our trauma rather than in God's truth, who says that we are already loved, we are already valuable, we are already enough because of Jesus. And when we function out of the belief system of trauma, we find ourselves engaging in unhealthy patterns.
8: Wow. I mean, that's something for us to take inventory of, you know, in our lives. What motivates us? Why are we behaving the way we are?
9: Right.
8: Especially for those of us that are Christian, because we should be the healthiest people on the face of this earth.
9: I know.
8: Emotionally.
9: Can you
8: and
9: imagine?
8: Often we're not.
9: I know. Can you imagine if the church took on the call to get healthy, how that could overflow into our world?
8: Yeah, that is so good. All right, you opened that door on the six principles that you've learned that Jesus demonstrated for us, and we'll get through all of them. Let's start with nourish. What does it mean to be nourished?
9: That was a unique place to start for me, because I think the world helps us focus on our physical well-being, probably to a fault. But in church, we often neglect our physical well-being. But how can we go to Judea and Samaria and the ends of the earth when we're sick and tired and depleted, right? Mm. Our physical health, our temple, is such an important part of having healthy rhythms. And Jesus himself stopped to take care of his body. The Bible says he was wearied with his journey, and so he would stop. It talks about him making time to eat and drink and making sure his disciples were nourishing their bodies. Coming from a Middle Eastern family and thinking of Jesus saying to the disciples, come and eat, was a really refreshing look at him, because he actually cared about the state of their body, because he knew that that was the path and the avenue to being able to do everything that God had called them to do.
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8: Deborah, you mentioned your heritage, Egyptian, and I remember going to someone's home, Peter, who grew up in Lebanon, and oh my goodness, I mean, coming over for, you know, in the States, we say, hey, you want to come over for dinner? They spent 4 days getting ready to do this meal for us.
9: I believe it.
8: And the homemade hummus and the breads and the, you know, dates. And the kitchen was fully decked out. Yeah. Every counter had heaps of food. I'm going, Peter, my goodness, you could feed 100 people. This is what we do. Yeah. We want to make sure you have enough.
9: We want to make sure you're nourished.
8: I was like, enough? I mean, but it was amazing. And I think for those of us that do the drive-through mostly, whatever that might be, you know, pick up the already cooked chicken and at Costco and get it to the table. Describe for us that culture of a meal. I mean, it's different. We don't possess that understanding of what it means to sit and eat together the way the Lord did with His disciples. It's a gathering. It's something special.
9: Well, first of all, it was a life-giving meal because of the people that were there, but also because of the types of foods that were being eaten. I mean, we've really strayed from that in modern America, 2024. The things that we're eating today are mostly processed and unhealthy rather than whole foods that nourish us. They might be foods that fill us, but they're not foods that nourish us. And, you know, interestingly enough, we work against God when we're not taking care of our bodies, whether it be not eating good foods, whether it be not drinking enough water. I had an experience where I was out on a ministry trip and I was dehydrated and I started having heart palpitations. And, you know, right away you're like, this is spiritual warfare. It might not be a demon. It might be that you're just dehydrated. You know, sometimes we're, our blood sugar is low. We're not eating healthy foods. And then we blame the enemy for it rather than seeing our role in the process of having a healthy body.
8: Well, I want to shout out to your husband, who's a doctor. You called him, right?
9: I called
8: him. Hon, you need to pray for me. It's spiritual warfare. You said, how much water have you had?
9: Exactly. What's going on? How much water have you had?
6: That. Start with the basics.
9: Start with the basics. I mean, and how often do we neglect the basics in the caring of our souls?
8: Yeah. The next one is rest. This is probably one of the more difficult ones, going back to our initial conversation about being busy as a badge of honor.
9: Right.
8: To really be able to rest. And, you know, we think of Jesus as on 24/7. That's not really what happened.
9: No, I think we give ourselves the impression that he was busy and always going and always pouring out. But when you look at scripture, and the most beautiful part of writing this book was looking at Jesus through the lens of soul care. He was so good at it. And things that you notice that you would have never noticed before had you not been looking for those things. Jesus was really good at pulling away and taking breaks. He was really good at responding to his body's exhaustion. I'm tired. I'm weird with my journey. What am I going to do? I'm not going to push through. I'm going to rest. I'm going to honor my capacity. My favorite verse was when Jesus took a nap. He climbed on the boat after a long day of ministry. And instead of just pushing through and doing more, you'd think he'd tell himself, I only have 3 years. I got to push through.
8: I'm not going to sleep.
9: Yeah, I'm not going to sleep. He went on the boat, climbed down into the hull, and took a nap.
6: Now, there's an element of trusting God in that. I mean, Jesus modeled that for us, but it's really hard to consider rest as somehow related to trusting God and acting in faith. How do I do that when I stop?
9: I was working with a client recently who said, I feel guilty when I stop to rest and take naps. So we really had to dig, what is the underlying belief system that's causing you to feel guilty? And she said, I don't feel valued when I'm not doing something. I feel like I have to be the one to do. And I challenged her, isn't there a sliver of pride in that, thinking that it's on us to do, rather than when I close my eyes and rest, I serve a God who is bigger than me, and he's able to take the little that I can give him and multiply it. Yeah. It's actually on him, not on me. And I think sometimes when we have a hard time resting, there's a little bit of pride underneath that, rather than trusting the Lord.
8: You know, so often, Deborah, and I've seen this personally, a friend of mine who, he had never shared this before, but as a seven-year-old boy, he was molested by a neighbor. And, you know, as an adult, he was type A, high achiever, and it was so courageous of him because at one point he told me, he goes, "You're the first human being I've ever said this to, but I think I wake up every day trying to feel clean. And the only way I feel like I can get clean is if I work harder."
9: Trying to prove himself.
8: Isn't that interesting? And it gets back to the point we made earlier, these connections that happen to us.
9: Right.
8: And then how it translates into our actions. Many years later, perhaps, this struggle to feel clean and have to get rid of what was ugly.
9: Right.
8: And to work my way through that. I mean, what a tumultuous, torturous place to be in.
9: It's funny because sometimes we look at the success or the good behavior as a positive thing. But if it's not rooted in healthy beliefs, it'll always lead us down an unhealthy path, which ends up in burnout, which ends up in us being in a place where our light is no longer shining.
8: Yeah. When it comes to this idea of rest, I feel pretty good about this, honestly. And I, you know, I'm trying to be objective with my self-assessment.
9: Yeah.
8: But you mentioned the book, you know, tried to live your life at 85%.
9: Doesn't it sound like something an Olympic coach would tell you,
8: yeah,
9: right?
8: Yeah, but I like that. I feel like that's what I tried to do.
9: And I'm glad
8: it's just,
9: to hear that.
8: I think it's healthy. You leave some capacity. And I don't always do it perfectly.
9: Right.
8: But the point is, I think generally, I actually strive to do that.
9: Well, if you think of our emotional energy like a budget, we all know that living at 100% max of your budget is unhealthy. I wouldn't tell you spend every penny of your paycheck, because what happens when unexpected needs arise? You can't save for the future when you're living at max capacity. Our emotional energy is very similar, and we have to honor that and make sure we have margin. One thing that was really neat when I was processing and writing Soul Care, I often tell my clients the 85% concept. When I thought about the concept of the Sabbath, there's one day of rest out of seven. When you calculate that out in percentage, guess what it comes out to?
8: It'd be about 15 to 18%?
9: 85%.
8: Mm-hmm. Okay, the opposite.
9: The opposite.
8: Of that.
9: Yeah. 15 to 18% rest, 85% work.
8: Yeah.
9: So it's that concept that I think there's something really spiritual underneath the surface, because God understands the way our bodies work and what our bodies need.
8: Oh, I think it's so perfect. You experienced a season in your life where you battled with insomnia. I think that's called growing older.
9: You're not that old, but
8: man, I mean, so many of us over that maybe 40 line, you start sleeping a little more restlessly. It's like, for my pattern, it's real good sleep at the beginning.
9: Yeah.
8: And then 3 o'clock in the morning, I kind of get a little more restless, start thinking about some things I need to do. And that can, I can struggle with that. But speak to that moment in your own life with insomnia and what that signal was for you.
9: Well, one of the things that I challenge people to take seriously in Soul Care is the rhythms of sleep that they have. I think we get into a pattern of, well, nobody sleeps well, and this is just part of life. But we don't realize when we're not sleeping well, we're not functioning well either. Our judgment is depleted when we're tired. Our response is slower when we're tired. So for me, understanding that insomnia was a signal, like, what's going on here? Are my chemicals off? Is this hormonal? Is this anxiety? Is there something that I need to adjust underneath the surface? Rather than just ignoring it, pushing through, covering it up, actually figuring out, what is this telling my body and what do I need to do differently to respond?
8: You know, you're seeing people that have come to that conclusion in your practice as a counselor. What percentage of people broadly you think are in that spot where they're going, okay, this might require some help? I know that's not a scientific question because it's hard to guess, but I would think it'd be on the smaller end.
9: I think it's
8: 10 to 15% that are going, okay, I need to do something.
9: The more likely response is to push through. And that's the unfortunate thing.
8: And just pile it on, and then 20 years later, you have a real massive problem.
9: I would say maybe even 2 years later.
8: Okay.
9: Yeah, yeah, absolutely.
6: So I'm thinking of somebody, as you raised that good question, Jim, I'm thinking, Deborah, of somebody that I know. He's late 20s, and he goes to sleep around 11 at night and gets up at 2 or 3 in the morning. That's it. He sleeps 3 or 4 hours a night.
9: Wow.
6: And And I thought that's a little unusual.
9: It
6: and
9: is
6: he
9: unusual.
6: Seems to have accepted that. He goes running at 3 a.m. just to deal with that. So what would your guess be in terms of how I can help him see maybe this isn't normal?
9: Yeah. Well, I would challenge him that this is a signal of something going on underneath the surface. Because we are supposed to have healthy rhythms of sleep. We were made for healthy rhythms of sleep. We were created the circadian rhythm of day and night. And so rather than just think this is how I am, we need to start investigating and figure out, first step, seeing a doctor. Second step, seeing a counselor and trying to get to the root of what some of this might be, whether it's physical or whether it's psychological and emotional and something that needs to be addressed.
6: And this kind of goes back to your first, one of your first observations. Why am I this way? Why am I letting this happen?
9: Right.
8: Yeah, and it could be, first step might be pray and ask the Lord to reveal to you what's happening there. Yeah. And I think that's a good place to end, Deborah. Jesus is modeling. We're going to come back next time and explore some of the other attributes that you've highlighted. But ending, I think, on the high note of God's creation and what he wants from us and what he modeled for us, Jesus did model emotional health and well-being. What are those snippets that you could close here at the end and encourage people to think about as they live their day-to-day life and want to honor God and how they do that?
9: I would say the best way that we can continue to pour out in the way that God has called us to, in the most effective way, is to make sure that we remain filled, because our level of effectiveness is directly correlated to our level of fullness.
6: Such great insights today from our guest, Deborah Falada, as she talked about her book, Soul Care, Find Life-Giving Rhythms, Live Restored, Avoid Burnout, and Discover Unspeakable Joy. Those are some challenging benchmarks, Jim, for all of us, living a restored life and avoiding burnout, experiencing unspeakable joy.
8: I'm thinking, where do you sign up? And there may be someone listening right now who says that sounds impossible, and it is without the power of God working in our lives. I love Deborah's advice to live like Jesus and follow his example. Sounds pretty simple. 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
8: John, let me remind everyone why giving to this ministry is so critical. 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
10: I'm so glad you're drinking deeply this morning from God's Word as you listen to The Well, the Voice of Life. I'm Bill Bumpus. The Bible says, as the deer pants for streams of water, so my soul pants for you, O God. My soul thirsts for God, for the living God. When can I go and meet with God? More great Bible study on the way here from The Well. But right now, I want you to hear this story.
11: Years ago, when the Blackfoot Indians controlled a large area of Alberta, Canada, Chief Crowfoot allowed the Canadian Pacific Railway to put its tracks across Indian land. On the way from Medicine Hat to Calgary, in exchange for the use of the Indian land, the railroad gave Crowfoot a lifetime pass. He could go on to the railway anywhere at any time and ride it for free. Guess what the chief did with his lifetime railroad pass? He put it in a leather pouch and he wore it around his neck. And he never once traveled on a train. Skip Heidsieck, where I took this story from in a book on Abraham, says, isn't this just like some of us? We have hundreds of God's promises, but all we do is put them on plaques and stick them in cards and give nice leather pouches for our Bibles to carry them around. But God means for us to lean on them and live them. Amen to that. The Bible is like a good medicine. Your doctor has prescribed it. Your doctor has explained it, telling you its benefits and life-giving properties. And you accept that. And you take it home. And while you're at home, you read the bottle again and you go over the instructions again and you see the benefits of this medicine. But you know, friends, there comes a point where you have to trust it and take it for it to do you any good. And the gospel is a good medicine. You've got to swallow it. You've got to ingest it. You've got to make it part of your life by faith in the Lord Jesus Christ. Faith comes by hearing, and hearing by the Word of God, which is more than mere words. Amen. This is Pastor Philip with your Minute of Truth. You and I need to weigh our words. You and I may forget what we say, but God will not. And that should, you know, add a weight to our conversation. Our words will be resurrected. And if our words are going to be resurrected, let's bury those words we shouldn't say. Let's bury those words that are hurtful and harmful and unwholesome. We need to be wary of that great moment. Just as our bodies will be resurrected, so will our words. And let's hope they will not haunt us, but vindicate the reality of our faith in Christ on that final day. What we say today counts for eternity. That was our Minute of Truth. If you enjoyed what you heard today, visit us online at ktt.org to hear more clear biblical truth for everyday living.
12: I am still confident of this. I will see the goodness of the Lord in the land of the living. Wait for the Lord, be strong and take heart, and wait for the Lord.
13: Are there things that you would do in these VR spaces or in these gaming spaces that you would not do in front of mom and dad or grandma and grandpa? Yeah. No. Okay, good. Let's keep that. And so just being a light there and sharing Jesus in whatever they do.
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0: Honey, we're talking about your favorite topic of today.
1: Yes, we are.
0: What is it?
1: Gaming.
0: I don't know if it's gaming or the... Is it called the Meta Universe? We've got Jonathan Ober, who goes by Ober.
2: Yes.
0: Yeah, and I'm going to ask you about Jonathan, and okay. I got to try this. Frank Kuligowski.
2: That was perfect.
0: Was it perfect? Kuligowski. I want to see if Ann can say
1: it. Kuligowski.
0: Oh, you're so
2: great.
0: Easy.
2: Yep, that's it.
0: You've got the VR. What do you call that thing over there?
2: This is a virtual reality VR headset.
0: What in the world are you guys doing in this universe? And how do you know each other?
1: In this universe.
3: We're going into different worlds where we're meeting other people. And when I say worlds, it could be something like an internet cafe. It could be a Japanese Shinto temple type place.
0: You're actually online in that space?
3: Yes, we are visiting a virtual world that someone has created. Maybe it looks like a real place. Maybe it looks like something fantastical that they've made up. There could be a giant whale swimming in the sky and beautiful ocean water just kind of lapping up against the shore. So any kind of thing you could think of, there might be a world out there where you could go and visit.
0: Can you just like knock on the door and walk in? How do you get in?
3: There's these things called portals, and you can throw a portal out and bring a friend with you, and you just walk through and think of it as just like a giant oval that has a picture of that world, and you're there in a matter of seconds.
1: People are really thinking right now, wait,
2: magically,
1: are we listening to Family Life today? Yes, you are. And this is a place where a lot of our kids, our young adults, us, like a lot of us are going to these places.
2: Yeah.
0: What happens when you get there? What do you do?
3: So a lot of what we're trying to do is meet people where they are. And so we approach them and sometimes we just say, hi, how are you doing today? And that could turn into a conversation where they're
0: not
3: like,
0: a lot different than if you walked into a park.
3: No, not same a lot thing. Different.
0: And they're sitting there and you just were a nice guy and you said, hey, how you doing?
3: Yep,
0: and
3: for
0: you
3: sure.
0: See if they want to talk.
1: Wait, is this different from playing video games online, which everybody's doing?
3: Yes.
1: Different?
3: We use VR chat.
1: Okay.
3: When we're going into
1: And what is VR chat?
3: It
1: for
3: is,
1: the people that aren't the
3: yep,
1: gamers.
3: Yep. It is an application typically on a virtual reality headset, though you can go on your phone. It does have an element of a phone app and a computer or PC app, but you're going on there and essentially to meet other people or maybe just hang out in a virtual space.
1: Mm.
3: And we say, how are you doing today? And sometimes that can be retorted, like somebody might curse at you, unfortunately. But a lot of what we're finding is that there are people that are just lost in their own world, and maybe the only place that they find freedom or they find connection is in the virtual space. And so when we say, how are you doing? Sometimes that person responds with, I'm doing all right. I personally like to say, what do you mean by all right? What's going on that you're only all right? Because if you're not good or you're not great, something's going on. And so that then can steamroll into a conversation of maybe their life with their family is not great and they're in a relationship that's broken, a girlfriend or a boyfriend. I recall an experience where I met a person, they go by the name of Huska, and I went up to them and I just said, how are you doing? And you know, he was like, I'm doing okay. And I said, okay, well, tell me a little bit about that. And he was sharing a little bit. And in that conversation, he asked me, what was I doing in VR chat? And I said, well, I come in here with a group of friends over my lunch break. And he was like, well, how do you get enough time for your lunch break? And I was like, well, I work for this organization called Family Life. And a part of that, we have this group that go into VR chat to share the gospel and meet people where they're at and just point them to Jesus. He said, I am a new Christian. And he said, I've been struggling to find a church. And this person is from Australia. So again, VR chat, you're meeting people from all over the world. And so he starts sharing a little bit then about how his parents don't believe in Jesus. They don't take him to church. They don't want anything to do with it. And he was looking for community. And so that perked up in me, the community that we have. We have a Discord group, which is an application where people can come on and chat and be a part of communities. And so I said, hey, we have this gaming place where people like you who may be new Christians or have been Christians for a while can come and meet others, game together, build community, but foster friendships and get resources on how they can then share the gospel with others. And so within that hour that I talked to Huska, he was like, I know that God brought you into this space today to talk to me, to encourage me, and then to invite me in. Within probably 6 hours or so, he was in our Discord and communicating with other people. And now he's a part of our community.
1: So Frank, how did you guys fall into this? You've known each other for a while. It's not like you're these teenage boys. You guys are married with families.
3: Yes.
1: First of all, like, tell us about that part. Like, you've been married for a while.
2: Yeah. So I have been interested in how God is using technology in the church spaces. And it was 2022 in the summer that I heard about a particular webinar or a day of different talks, and different people got on and shared a little bit from this angle, technology in church and technology. But then one guy got on, his name is Pastor Brock, and he just got on there and said, I go into virtual reality. I share my faith. You got to come. And it was a call. It was an invitation. He's just saying, please, all you who are listening, come with me. And I thought, I want to go. I had been in VR or anything. And like, I knew some video game and we were trying to do some video game stuff, but virtual reality, I didn't have experience with that. And I thought, so I talked to my wife and said, actually, Beth, hey, I heard this thing. What would you think if we got a, you know,

0: I reached out to this Pastor Brock and asked him more. And so I want to do this. And so I went into the platform of the program, VR chat. There's a number of them out there, but this one in particular, there's a lot of chatting going on. People are engaging one another. And I just jumped in, and I'll share this really quickly. So I'm in my living room, and my wife Beth is there, and one of my daughters, and it's nighttime, and I put it on, and I'm like, okay, I'm going to do this. And I, you know, get in there. I'm kind of looking around. So I'm physically in my living room with the headset, and I'm looking around, and all of a sudden I saw this creature, like this ball, and then these little eyes on top. And then a voice came, and it was a really young kid. He says, "I'm not scary. I'm just young." And then just like scurried off. I thought, whoa.
1: So you design your own little...
0: You can make
1: what do you
0: your
1: call
0: own
1: it?
2: Avatars.
1: Avatars. Yeah. Yeah.
0: And this particular avatar, it just caught me off guard, and I just kind of turned over, and it was like right next to me. And I was like, wow. And so I started exploring. I started talking to some friends, and hey, we want to do that. And they started going, and we did. And that's how I got into virtual reality. Now, there's a number of... The term I've heard is platforms or applications. Yeah. There's a bunch of them out there, but this particular one that Ober and I go is primarily set up for conversation and talking. It's VR chat. Now there are games, people play pool and hide and seek, and there's a bunch of games, but a lot of worlds are just set up to have conversations.
1: I mean, is it generally as you walk in, like, let's talk VR chat, is it generally light and up? Or is there darkness? Because
3: parents are like, this sounds dangerous.
1: I mean, immediately when we said a little kid, you know, a parent goes, oh, this is where trafficking and bad things happen.
0: Yeah. There is.
1: So I'm sure there's some of that. Oh, and the other side is like thinking about guys like you going in there with the light of Jesus, like, wow, that's a really good thing. Yeah. So is it both and?
2: Yeah, I would say it's both and. Yeah. I mean, there are definitely worlds that are like you're going to go to a bar or a nightclub or worse. And within those, because even though there's a limitation, an age restriction of like you need to be 13 and up, nobody follows that. Mm. And so there are little kids in there. And there's other spaces where you might go in and you can say whatever you want. Nobody's policing the language. No. Now, as users, once you're in there, if somebody is specifically like, you maybe have some racism or some, you know, very coarse language, and that you can click on them and you can mute them so that you just don't have to hear it. And I've done that. I think you've probably done that too.
0: You can even go a step further and then just like hide them from view like they don't even exist. Like, boom, they're gone. Mm. They could be right in front of you and they disappear.
2: Yeah. And I was going to say, on top of like you had shared a little bit about your kids and experiencing you being in there, I have two daughters and both of them have been in, not necessarily in VR chat, but I know one of my daughters, she and I have gone in together with the same, you know, idea of like, hey, let's have a conversation with people. Cause I'm 43. Some people are, as soon as you say like, you know, like, hey, I'm 43, you know, if they ask and I'm like, yeah, I'm 43. And they're like, oh, I'm done. I'm not having a conversation with you. Or they find out, you know, you start sharing about Jesus. Sometimes, you know, that turns people off. And so my daughter who is 16, who has been going in VR for probably 3 years now. So right at the 13 age, she can go in and have conversations that I will never have. And she shares Jesus and shares, you know, things that she's learning. She's at a Christian school, so she's learning Bible verses. She's learning the stories, the passages, and she's sharing with these other people and making friends, playing games, making friends, and showing Jesus.
1: Our financial partners are the heartbeat of this ministry. And when you join this monthly giving community, you're not just donating, you're building something eternal.
3: And we'd be so honored to have you on the journey with us. We really would. So here's the question. Will you join us today?
1: I hope your answer is yes. And if it is, go to familylifetoday.com. You can click the donate button right there and become a part of the monthly partner program.
3: Is this your ministry? Is this part? You're both on Family Life staff, but is this kind of like a way that you evangelize in its ministry?
0: Well, actually, I am with another team and crew.
3: That's right.
0: Actually, two teams. But originally, my main team, actually, now I'm kind of serving on two teams, is neither of them were really doing this at first, and I wasn't all plugged in. So I really felt like, you know, I,

0: love field ministry. I love to share my faith. I love to go with other people, learn with them, do it with them.
1: You've been a missionary in Turkey.
0: Right. So we were there in the Middle East a number of years, and I love it. I missed it. And so lunchtime afforded me, like, hey, right here at the headquarters, I could just put this on and press it in 1 minute, I'm connected. And so we started doing this at lunch, and it was a ministry, and it is a ministry. As it turned out, Jesus Film has actually put together a team where now they're focusing on virtual reality. Yep. And so I'm part-time with Jesus Film.
2: What's that look like?
1: Incredible.
0: Yeah, and so they've got a team that's focused on AI and VR, and these are two focal points, and they week in and week out. And so, yeah, so now I can do it partly as a role and still a ministry. I mean, evenings, weekends, sometimes like I do. But it started off as lunch, and the group that goes together at lunch, and actually just this last time when Ober was there, we've got a group of us that every week goes in and just we assemble. We come into a room. We talk a little bit. How
1: do you
0: doing?
1: All go into the same room?
0: You go to the same room?
3: We start out at a spot that we have picked out as far as like this is our hub.
1: Yeah.
3: And we go in there and we talk a little bit, share a little bit about what's going on in each other's lives, as well as praying for our next step for where we're going to go.
0: And then two by two, or sometimes three, sometimes all four of us say, hey, let's go check out that world. And you can scroll and you say, what about that world today? Or, oh, my friend Jim is there. Let's go visit him. You know, and every week we go out. And I will say this too. It's exciting
1: crazy
0: that this team with the Jesus Film, one of our friends, Stuart, who is actually been, he actually, the Lord used the VR to help bring him to Christ, and he's returned to continue to do this. This is his main role. This is his main thing. Like, we're doing it part-time as a ministry. And but yeah, it's growing, and the Jesus Film team has got a dedicated team to reach these people.
2: I mean, it's really, you guys know this, it's what happens on college campuses even today with crew, with different ministries where they huddle.
0: Yeah.
2: They pray. Let's go out. My first ever Christian meeting on the Ball State campus where I was playing quarterback. I just come to Christ. I go to this. It's called Prime Time. It was crew, right?
0: I remember.
2: And my discipler was a married student. Said, you got to go to this meeting. And again, I'm brand new.
0: Okay.
2: And I'm like walking to it embarrassed.
1: So like, it's like you're going to a portal.
2: I mean, everything you just described, I experienced that night. I go, this is pretty funny though. I sit in the back row. I didn't know anybody. And Bill, my buddy, wasn't there.
0: Yeah.
2: And then the guy gets up to give the message. You won't believe this. He goes, hey, tonight's going to be a little different. Instead of me speaking, we're going to pair up two by two, and we're going to go out to the campus and share the gospel. And I say, so find somebody, and I get up, and I'm out. Because I'm like, no, I'm brand new. This is not what, you know. And I'm literally walking through the lobby of this dorm area, and I'm going back to my dorm room, and Bill comes running in. He goes, where are you going? I go, Bill, they're going out to share Christ. I'm that, you know, that's not me. And he goes, no, you go with me. Yeah. I go, no, Bill, I don't know. No, you don't even have to talk. You pray, I'll talk.
0: Yeah.
2: So I go, this is pretty funny. First guy, you know, open door.
0: Yep.
2: We go in, I'm sitting on
1: it's
2: bed.
1: It's just what you guys are doing virtually.
2: Yeah. I mean, when you said this, like, wow, this is still able to do it. In a... Anyway, I'll end with this. This is so funny because I'm sitting on this bed across from this dude and Bill's got the four spiritual laws. This is back in the 70s, and he starts talking to this guy. Well, you know what happened? I watched Bill lead this guy to Jesus.
0: On that first day.
2: And it transformed my life. So to think of that moment of my life, you're doing that in a new world, in a world nobody even thinks is possible.
1: You could have created an avatar that nobody would have known.
2: Yeah, I could have.
1: What are your avatars?
0: Mine's an anime figure with a ball cap and this kind of this coat. Yeah, I used to be a raccoon, and I was like, okay, I think I'll switch it now. And you can, I mean, you can do anything. A dragon, you know, you could make a Ball State quarterback good avatar easy enough and just design it.
2: I don't think that would be very attractive, but what are you?
3: So my name is Jonathan. And so I go in as Jonathan from Hotel Transylvania, which is a animated movie. And the reason I chose is because one, we share the same name. And two, he is someone that when people see him, they're like, oh, you're, and I'm like, Jonathan from Hotel Transylvania. And that starts a conversation because it's something that is familiar. And so that's why I've chosen that avatar. You know, you can go and be a Teenage Mutant Ninja Turtle or Spider-Man or Lego Spider-Man or a cat or a dog, like a dragon. There are, again, if you think it, somebody probably made an avatar for it.
2: Really?
3: Yeah.
0: And the worlds. In VR chat, I read somewhere that they say there's 25,000 worlds that people have made. We each get a home world when you first sign up. You just get your own little space. But anything, I mean, this studio, you can just make it exactly. You can put tables and chairs and light, everything. You can go in and walk around in a VR chat world that is just like this.
1: That someone created.
3: That someone created.
0: I mean, there's McDonald's, there's 7-Eleven, there's like...
3: There's a movie theater.
0: I mean, people, beaches and castles and dungeons.
3: Treehouses.
0: Spaceships and treehouses. Like, you make whatever you want.
2: I mean, is there anything negative about, you know, stepping into this world and trying to reach people?
1: Yeah. Like, would you allow your kids to do it without any like kind of guidance? Yes.
3: Yeah. First off, as a parent, you need to know your children and you need to understand that there are dangers whenever you're in virtual spaces, let alone real life places. And so for our daughters, like, it was always about the communication. So like whenever they would play a video game or go into VR, my thought is always, what are your plans? What are you going
1: to
3: do?
1: Do you say that to them?
3: Yes.
1: Yeah. Okay. And I think it'd be good to instruct parents on how to have those conversations.
3: And now it's at the point where we have asked them that question enough that now they're like, I'm going into VR to play XYZ game, or I'm going to play on the Nintendo Switch and I'm going to play, you know, Mario Kart or whatever it might be. And so that's just, I would say, stage one is just communicate, what are your plans? Because if we, just as Christians, if we go into spaces where we don't have a plan, then usually the bad things happen.
2: Yeah.
3: Or things we don't intend to happen. And so that would be part one. And then part two is just being wise in what they're doing. So like if they say, I'm going into VR chat, okay, what is VR chat? If you don't know, what is VR chat? And ask them to kind of show you. There are ways that you can actually cast the headset to a TV or to a phone so that you can see exactly what they're doing.
0: Everything that you see.
3: Even in the beginning, if you're like, hey, I really want to be a part of this and want to understand what you're doing, can we cast that to the phone or can we cast that to the TV? And then I'll watch. And then after a while, you know, hopefully that builds trust in your kid, your student, in what they're doing. And you'll be able to see like, hey, maybe this isn't the best place to go. The other thing is I would say like some of our daughters have friends that are also doing this. So they're going in together. So if they're not going with me, they're going with a friend. And then it's just our policy that you need to stay together. It's easy to get lost in some of those places in terms of someone coming and maybe badgering you. Like if you are trying to share the love of Jesus and you're sharing the Bible, it's easy to get distracted. You see something shiny, you see a new portal, maybe you want to go into that. But it's our policy. Stay with your friend or stay with dad when he's in there. I don't necessarily need to be a part of those conversations that they're having with other people. But the cool thing is I can step back as an avatar and my cone of hearing in the game could be right on the cusp of where they're standing. And so I can still hear them, but I'm not like in their space. And so I can build that trust with my student, with my child, and see like, okay, they're doing what they are called to do in this space.
1: Are there predators in this area that you have to warn your kids about? And how would you...
0: When we talk about some of these VR spaces, a number of platforms, VR chat specifically is pretty dark and it's pretty... Technically, they have some rules about like hacking and all that. But as far as what people say, what they do, they're almost anything. They're just things are happening. And so I like what Ober said, you're really going with somebody else, going with a group and, you know, being there together. But it is very dark in some of these places.
1: And yet you guys are walking into these spaces a lot of times together to be a light.
3: Yeah, for sure.
1: So you're not necessarily saying to your little kids, yeah, go on in there.
0: Right.
1: But you're saying we'd like to go and be a light and impact others for the gospel.
0: And I will add too, so I mentioned there's a number of platforms. Roblox is actually one that maybe you've heard. I know a lot of, you know, parents have kids or grandkids that are playing Roblox on, you know, the iPads and their phones and that. So Roblox is, I believe, the largest metaverse platform at this time. I think my friend on the Jesus Film team, Bruce, was saying, I think there was like over 300 billion monthly active users.
1: Wow.
0: So Roblox is different in that they're really into security, trying to keep it safe because there's a lot of kids there. They're aiming this for kids. And so their rules, and they will boot people out. They monitor, you know, the things you say and that. And so that is a much safer one, although there still are people, predators, and trying to, you know, go in there. But much different platform. The feel is different. So if my kid is really into Roblox, I might say, hey, you're playing it. You're with your friends. Have you thought about how the Lord can use this, how you can be having conversations, even simple questions, asking questions, listening to people. And so if people are in Minecraft or Roblox or, you know, these spaces already, how can they start working through these spaces for the Lord?
3: One of the things we've talked about with our daughters specifically is like digital citizenship. We are citizens of God and, you know, what we do in the real world and how we interact with our friends, you know, not talking behind their back and making sure that, you know, that we're hospitable to them, to our neighbors, whomever it might be that comes into our life, like we're citizens. And so in these platforms, we're digital citizens where just like what we're doing in real life, like are there things that you would do in these VR spaces or in these gaming spaces that you would not do in front of mom and dad or grandma and grandpa? No. Okay, good. Let's keep that. And so just being a light there and sharing Jesus in whatever they do.
1: So what's your goal? Like, why do you guys do this? What do you hope?
3: I mean, I think the biggest goal is just to redeem a platform that right now doesn't seem redeemable. But also, I think the underlying is just meeting individuals. Like you said, there are millions of people in Roblox. There are, I think at any given time, I looked up just recently, like 60 to 70,000 people in VR chat. And in those spaces, there's got to be at least one person that needs to know Jesus, if not tens of thousands.
2: What a great conversation with Jonathan and Frank about a world most of us don't even know exists. It's a metaverse, meta universe, whatever you call it. I mean, it's a place where a lot of people, not just our children, are hanging out.
1: Did you have any idea how many millions of people are in that world?
2: No. And the fact that we as parents don't often know, we need to know.
1: Yeah.
2: It's something that will help us. And we're going to help you, Frank and Jonathan, and put together a metaverse ministry toolkit just for you. And we have it at familylifetoday.com. Just click on the link in the show notes, and this will get you started to help navigate this metaverse.
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5: You know what happens when worry occurs? Worry forces us to focus on wrong things. That's the damnable factor in worry. We focus on non-essentials rather than essentials. I read a story this past week that illustrates it perfectly. Woman had lost her husband several months ago. She was lonely and needed someone to talk to. She went to a pet store, told her friend at the pet store about her loneliness, and the pet store owner says, "Well, I got a great parrot. Let me sell you this parrot, very expensive parrot. This parrot will talk your arm off." So she puts the parrot in a big cage, takes it home, hangs it in the kitchen, doesn't say a word. 1 week later, she comes back to the store and she says, they said to her, "How's the parrot?" It doesn't say a word. Store owner says, "Well, did you buy a mirror?" She said, "Well, no." He said, "We got to have a mirror. Parrot needs a mirror, and when he sees himself in a mirror, he'll start talking. He'll just kind of prompt it." So she buys this expensive mirror and hangs it in the cage. Week passes. She comes back, down in the mouth. "How's a parrot? Doesn't talk." "Well, did you buy a ladder?" She said, "Well, no, I didn't buy a ladder." He said, "Well, you got to have a ladder. parrot has to walk up and down, feel comfortable, looks in the mirror, and starts talking. It's only natural. So she buys this ladder, puts it in the cage, and she waits. She comes back a week later. She says, that parrot still doesn't talk. He says, well, did you buy a swing? She says, no, I didn't buy a swing. He said, we got to have a swing. Walks up and down, looks himself in the mirror, swings a little, starts feeling casual, and he just starts talking. She gets a swing, puts it in the cage. A week passes, and she comes storming in the store. The guy says, ooh, what's wrong? She said, well, he died. He died. Well, did he say anything before he died? She said, well, yeah, he had one sentence. He said, don't they have any food down at that store? That's a great joke.
6: 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Focusing on heaven reignites our fervor to serve the Lord. 1 Corinthians 15:58 comes at the end of a great chapter on the resurrection, the rapture of the church, the moment in which we will all be transformed. And as Paul kind of wraps that section up, he says, therefore, in the light of that, you know what? We always abound in the work of the Lord, knowing in the light of Jesus' resurrection and his return that whatever we do for him is not in vain. It's not forgotten. It doesn't get lost at death. And therefore, as you and I meditate on heaven and the return of Jesus, it just fires us up to serve him with greater fervor, knowing that our works will follow us. 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
8: Good morning. Thanks for being with us here on The Well. Hi, I'm Adam. A well-known pastor once said, "Nobody ever outgrows Scripture. The book widens and deepens with our years." Amen to that. So friend, let's dive into God's Word together right here on The Well today. Coming up at 6:30, it's Richard Ellis Talks. But right now, it's time for Haven Today with David Wollin.
9: With the United States approaching its 250th birthday, many are reflecting on national achievements. Consider the microwave and cornflakes, both American inventions discovered by accident and changing kitchens forever.

0: In 1894, the Kellogg brothers unintentionally left a pot of wheat berries boiling, and they dried out. They rolled out the results and discovered tasty flakes. They tried it next with corn and helped launch the cereal industry. Then, after World War II, engineer Percy Spencer noticed a candy bar melting in his pocket when he got near a magnetron. He tested it on popcorn and eggs and then helped his company invent the first microwave. Another happy accident. But praise God, his love for us is no accident. His heart of love was fixed on his children before the foundation of the world and was ratified by his son's death on the cross. And for that, we celebrate. Welcome to Haven Today, here on The Weekend. I'm David Wolin, sharing the great story that's all about Jesus, and this is a program called How Jesus Feels About You. And what we're talking about today, under that umbrella, is the intersection of two of the most glorious and core truths revealed by Scripture. First, that Jesus Christ is at the center. Everything revolves around Him. We are meant to be intentionally Christ-centered. And yet, we also know that our God is Father, Son, and Spirit. The Trinity is utterly foundational and essential. How does God, who is triune, intend us to know Him as one God in three persons? In the first part of this program, I want you to hear a couple of minutes now out of my interview with pastor and author Dane Ortlund. Here he's speaking about what the relationship with God the Father is for those who have come to faith in Christ.
1: Just last Sunday, we're working through the Gospel of John, and we came to the place in John 10 where Jesus says, I'm saying these things so that you might, and the ESV says, so that you might know and understand that I am in the Father and the Father is in me. Well, the text literally says, so that you might know and know. There is knowing that 2 + 2 = 4, and then there's knowing Christ, which is not a math formula. It's a deeper personal experiential knowledge. So, amen.
2: And so this is an interesting point then, maybe to make there based off of what you just said about John 10, because you could have titled this book, The Heart of God, and it wouldn't be wrong for us to speak of the heart of God in general, but you were very specific to focus in on the Lord Jesus, the person of Christ. That you probably could talk about that at length, but why was that important? Why did you do that?
1: Because the second person of the Trinity, Jesus Christ, the God-man, was the one who said what his heart is in Matthew 11. Now, as soon as I say that, David, and I love the way you framed your question there because that enables us to reflect together. As soon as we say it is Jesus who said, I am gentle and lowly in heart, we immediately want to add, Jesus is what the Father is in terms of his character. Jesus is God, the Father is God, the Spirit is God. The Son is not the Father is not the Spirit is not the Son. Okay,
2: that's Athanasius right there.
1: There you go. But we do have in Scripture, Hebrews 1:3, Christ is the exact representation of God. Or, in John 14, when Philip says, after 3 years, it's like, Philip, come on, man. Philip says, hey, show us the Father, and that's enough for us. And Christ responds, and he says, Philip, if you have seen me, actually, he says, have I been with you so long and you still don't know me? And then he says, if you've seen me, you've seen the Father. So it's not as if the Son of God is a kinder, gentler, softer person than the Father and the Spirit. What we see in Christ and how he, walking around on two legs 2,000 years ago, interacted with sinners and sufferers is the perfect window into what the triune God is.
0: That was Dane Ortlund, who I'll bring back a little later to speak about the Spirit of God and the heart of Christ. Taken together, also with the Father, these are glorious truths that function like an updraft for an eagle. So stretch out your wings of faith with me today as we open up God's Word together. But first, I want to invite you one final time, as this will be the last weekend we're offering it. I'd love to send you The Heart of Christ, written by Dane Ortlund, as our thank you for your gift of ministry support to Haven Today. And this is the final month of our financial year. The books close on June 30th, and there is a balance left that we urgently need to cover. This campaign started with a balance of over $764,000, but early giving dropped that balance down now to just under $500,000. So today, would you prayerfully consider how the Lord has enabled you to help in some way? Whether with a larger gift or a smaller one, all that matters is responding as the Lord leads, and we're trusting Him with the results. You can give now by phone at 865-HAVEN, 865-HAVEN, or online, haventoday.org, haventoday.org. And now we'll take a closer look at the heart of the Father, and here's Chris Tomlin and Pat Barrett getting us started.

0: Good, Good Father from Chris Tomlin and Pat Barrett. This is Haven Today. I'm David Wolin. Today we're going to dial in our attention and consider how both the Father and the Spirit connect us with the heart of Christ and vice versa. This matters tremendously because it is vital for us to think about God and relate to God as Scripture reveals Him to be. And we cannot get far without affirming the triunity of God, affirming that He is Father, Son, and Spirit, one God in three persons, each fully God, together of the same essence and eternally coexisting in perfect communion. And at the same time, it's also right and good and vital to be Christ-centered. That is a conviction arising straight out of Scripture as well. Now, I realize all of that is enough to make our heads spin in a good way, like when you climb a mountain and the same thing happens physically. The sudden change in altitude can make you feel a little dizzy, but it's worth it, isn't it, to take in the vista that's only possible there on the mountaintop. Well, likewise, it's worth the time and effort to expand our minds and consider the Trinity. But this is more than an academic exercise. This is actually very practical for your relationship with God. It'll impact the way you read your Bible, the way you pray, the way you view your own life as time passes and you continue in your walk with Christ, empowered by the Spirit and trusting in the sovereign will of God the Father. Now, here at Haven, if you've listened to Haven Today for any length of time, you've probably picked up on the tagline we repeat daily. We say, we're sharing the great story that's all about Jesus. And by great story, we're talking Genesis to Revelation. We're talking all of human history. We can see the foundation for what is yet to come laid out for us in the Old Testament. I'm sure you've driven by a construction site before and wondered what they were building. At that point, all you can see is the foundation. You can see the contours and the shape of the building, but it's only later on, as it takes shape before your eyes, that you begin to see why the foundation was laid out the way that it was. Well, it's like that when you get from the Old into the New Testament. Looking through the lens of Christ, looking backward to all that came before, suddenly you understand why God laid the foundation the way that He did. And through Christ, the triunity of God is also revealed. Through Christ, we come to know God as Father, Son, and Spirit. And in the Gospels, Jesus speaks about His relationship with the Father first, and so that's where we'll begin. And this is actually rather hard for us to imagine what it sounded like to those first disciples hearing Jesus talk about the Father, because we're so used to this. At a young age, maybe, you learned to pray the Lord's Prayer. How does that begin? Well, Jesus instructed His disciples in Matthew 6 how to pray. He says, "Pray then like this, Our Father in heaven, hallowed be Your name." What we don't realize is how revolutionary this would have sounded. In the Old Testament, God was rarely called Father. In fact, in Jeremiah the prophet, God speaks of His longing for His people to know Him as Father. But that only happens when the Son takes on human flesh. Only then do we hear Jesus teaching us to address God in this deeply personal way, saying, Our Father. And yet, this has been staring humanity right in the face since the very beginning. Our Creator designed the fundamental structure of human life such that every child has a father. And by this, we're meant to be able to grasp the kind of relationship God intended for us to have with Him. But, of course, for some today, the word father comes with baggage. Some grew up with no father, or a distant one, or perhaps an abusive father. Yet even so, every person's heart has a sense for what a father is supposed to be like, even if theirs was not. So whether it's the example of or the longing for a good father, our hearts intuitively know the category, and like a puzzle piece, only God the Father fits perfectly into it. But still, we want to know what the Father is like, because unlike the Son, the person of God the Father does not come and take on human flesh. We know the heart of Jesus in Matthew 11, where he said, "Come to me, I am gentle and lowly in heart, and you will find rest for your souls." So is the heart of the Father different from this? Well, those who are opposing the gospel today, and especially the so-called deconstruction movement, love to ask rhetorically, "The Bible says the Father sent his Son to die on a cross, pouring out his wrath for sins, sins committed by others. What kind of father would do something like that?" And those critics describe him as a cosmic child abuser, thereby discarding the gospel as archaic nonsense. Now, when I hear that, and maybe you can relate, there's just something that stirs up deep within me. There is such a thing as godly jealousy for the honor and glory of God. It's what led Jesus to turn over the tables in the temple and drive out the money changers. And you and I might feel some of that when we hear the Father's heart maligned in such a way. But at the same time, we do need to speak to this, because I'm sure there are people listening right now thinking, "I don't want to believe that about the character of God the Father, but I also don't have a good answer for that accusation. Is that what the Father's heart is like?" Well, there are countless ways the Scripture counters that argument, but all of it rolls back up into the Trinity. We cannot split apart the persons of the Godhead like that. The Father did not act independently of the Son in sending him to the cross, and the Son did not go reluctantly or unwillingly. In Revelation, the Son is revealed as the Lamb slain from the foundation of the world. That's Revelation 13. And in 1 Peter 1:20, we read, "He was foreknown before the foundation of the world." And as the cross loomed before him, how did Jesus see it? Well, in his human nature, he asked the Father that his cup of suffering might pass, but then he submitted to the Father's will. And Hebrews 12, verse 3 says, "For the joy that was set before him, he endured the cross, despising the shame, and is seated at the right hand of the throne of God." And so it was the will of the Trinity that the Son would go to the cross. And the motivation behind all of that was, first and foremost, the glory of God, and also the incalculable love and mercy that God set upon us, which is how the first chapter of 2 Corinthians opens up, pointing us to the heart of the Father. It says, "Blessed be the God and Father of our Lord Jesus Christ, the Father of mercies and the God of all comfort." Mercy. Mercy is love and compassion taking action to relieve pain and suffering. Now, does God the Father delight in allowing suffering and calamity and pain? No, his deepest heart is to pour out mercy upon mercy. But of course, as children, we cannot see what he's doing. What will, in the end, prove to be his mercy can be obscured to us by the pain we're going through. I remember a few years ago, my son was out walking barefoot on a wooden dock, and he got a really nasty splinter in his foot. It was buried deep, and it was starting to fester. And that splinter had to come out before it got infected. So what does a good and merciful father do? Well, he sees the bigger picture, right? And takes action. Likewise, I laid my son down on the couch, got an ice cube to numb the pain, and then I did what had to be done with a sterile needle and tweezers. And I have to hand it to the little guy. He was brave as all get out, but he still cried out in pain. And so do we at various points in our lives. But how much more and how much better does the Father of mercy and the God of all comforts do this when he's at work in us? Yes, life is hard, sometimes beyond our ability to cope. We look at God and we just cannot reconcile what we know to be true about him with what is happening to us. And yet he knows our frame. He knows we are but dust. And so the Father comforts us. And how does he do that? Well, now we turn to the Spirit of God. And I appreciated the way that Dane Ortlund wrote about this in his book, The Heart of Christ. The Bible reveals the Holy Spirit doing all kinds of things. Dane lists out some of these, and then he includes this. The Spirit causes us to feel Christ's heart for us. And Christ's heart is synonymous with the Father's heart. As Jesus said to Philip in John 14, "Whoever has seen me has seen the Father. I am in the Father, and the Father is in me. The words that I say to you, I do not speak on my own authority." And so we experience the heart of Christ and the heart of the Father through the indwelling Spirit of God. How significant is this? Well, listen with fresh ears to what Jesus is actually saying to his disciples in John 16. He says, "I tell you the truth, it is to your advantage that I go away. For if I do not go away, the Helper," that's capital H here, the Spirit, "the Helper will not come to you. But if I go, I will send him to you." So, here's a question for you. Would you trade the indwelling presence of the Holy Spirit within you if it meant that you could have the bodily presence of Jesus come and live alongside you as he did with the disciples? Obviously, that's not an option, but according to Jesus, that would be a bad trade. Because to truly experience the love and comfort of Christ, we need the Spirit of God funneling it into our hearts. Over and over, the Spirit is described as being poured out and put within us. And what's the result? I'll just quote Dane Ortlund because he put this so beautifully in his book. "We know the heart of Jesus is gentle and lowly." And Dane writes, "The Spirit takes those words of Christ's and sets them aglow within us. The Spirit turns the recipe into actual taste." And as Jonathan Edwards said, and I'll paraphrase, "You can know that honey is sweet, but it's not until you taste it that you truly know." And so it is with the Spirit of God, who causes us to see and feel the heart of Christ, who in turn reveals to us the heart of the Father. And so now, as we come to the close of this series, I want to play just one more clip from my interview with Dane Ortlund. We heard him talking earlier in the program about how the heart of Jesus connects us with the Father. Later on in the interview, I asked Dane about how the heart of Jesus is connected with the Spirit of God. Let's listen in.
1: There's so much given to us in the New Testament. Let me draw our attention just to one text, and that's 1 Corinthians 2:12, which says, "We have received not the spirit of the world, but the Spirit who is from God, that..." So now Paul's going to tell us what was the purpose of receiving the Holy Spirit, "that we might understand the things freely given us by God." Now, freely given there is the verb form of the term grace, the things graced. What have we been graced with? So why is there a Holy Spirit living inside David Wolin right now? Answer. So that David can apprehend, really know way down deep, the grace of God that has come to him in Jesus Christ. So another way to put it would be in John 14 to 16, the reason we are Christocentric or Christ-centered is because the Father and the Spirit are Christ-centered. Both of them, both are said in John 14 to 16, both are said to spotlight the Son. And it's only through the Son that we know there is a triune God. So all of this is mutually reinforcing. And the Spirit, the Spirit is, I don't know if this is a great way to put it. Some say that he's sort of the most blessedly shy person of the Trinity. I mean,
0: you're the Spirit of God, yes.
1: Spirit. Yeah, thanks. I mean, in a way, that's true. He's in the background. A lot of times you find the New Testament talking about, "Blessed be the Father and the Son," as like an opening blessing in one of Paul's letters. Well, wait a minute. What about the Spirit? You're going 2 for 3 here, Paul. Well, actually, the way Paul thinks is, we look at the Father and Son as objects with the Spirit. The Spirit is subjectively enabling us to apprehend, especially the Son, the incarnate person, and the Father. So the Spirit is the one who enables us, I'll just close by saying, to subjectively experience the heart of Christ. If I don't have a Holy Spirit, then Christ's heart for me just stays out here, floating out here as a blob that never connects with me. The Spirit is the one who unites me to Christ and who brings the flooding enjoyment of Christ's heart into my heart.
0: That was Dane Ortlund sharing with us here on Haven Today. I'm David Wolin. And as we close, I want to remind you that Haven's fiscal year is quickly drawing to a close on June 30th. I'm asking Haven listeners to partner with us to be part of what God is doing. Generosity looks different depending on what the Lord gives to you. So would you just pray about this, and then together we'll trust the Lord is going to work out the details. And as our thanks for your support, I'd love to send you Dane Ortlund's book, The Heart of Jesus. I'm sure you've been encouraged, as I have, by what he's shared, and you'll find even more in this short, helpful book. 865-HAVEN is the number to call, 865-HAVEN, or you can go online to haventoday.org, haventoday.org. I'm David Wolin. Won't you come back again next time? We'll be keeping it all about Jesus. It's The Great Story. Here.
2: Thanks for starting your day with us right here on The Well. Hi, I'm Adam. Maybe grab another cup of coffee and then settle back in. 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But before we get to the podcast, I want you to listen to this from Pastor John Monroe. 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
3: We firmly believe that truth is revealed by God, that God has spoken, and He speaks clearly, and He's spoken in His Word. Our authority is not what is going on in the culture. Our authority is not what our politicians are saying. Truth is revealed by our Lord Jesus Christ. We must submit to His Lordship, and we must humbly submit to Scripture. And God's plan for marriage and gender does not evolve to accommodate our secular or political or social or personal agendas. Some people seem to think this, that we have a kind of God that we can control. What kind of God is that? Here then is the central question. Is your sexuality something that you are going to work out yourself and make your own decisions? Or are you going to submit to what God has said and His plan and design for your life?
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4: And taking the sword of the Spirit, which is the Word of God. See, Paul is telling us again to so master this book, to so master it that it'll give us the ability to counteract Satan's lies. Your ability to overcome Satan is directly proportionate to your knowledge of the Word of God. Parents, your children's ability to counteract the lies of Satan is directly proportionate to how well they know the Word of God. So yes, have them involved in Castle and have them involved in dance, but you make sure that they graduate out of your house with a thorough knowledge of the Word of God, because those things might help them get a better job, but the Word of God will save their soul and deliver them from Satan. So you learn it, you meditate on it, you memorize it, you read it, and you sing it. It's like I often say, be so saturated with God's Word that when life cuts you, you bleed God's Word. Now, in order to be a good disciple maker, you gotta first be a good disciple, which means you gotta know the Word better than you know anything else in your life.
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7: Welcome to Richard Ellis Talks with Richard Ellis. Thanks for allowing us to share this time with you. You may be stuck in traffic or stuck in life. 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Richard's unique style checks all the boxes with a lot of hope, insight, truth, and of course, humor. 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So let's stay in touch through our website, richardellis.com. But right now, let's go ahead and get right into today's talk. Here's Richard Ellis.
8: Let me read you a definition for memo. Memo is really a short word for a word, memorandum, that comes from a Middle English word that means to be remembered, from Latin, memorandus. And usually if you write somebody a memo, you're trying to make them aware or remind them of something that's going on. And it's one of the definitions is a written reminder. Another part of it is a communication that contains directive, advisory, or informative matter. I'm not sure who this is for. I just trust God on these. But in some ways, this Bible that I hold in my hands is one of the most powerful memos ever written. Because it's not like he said this stuff yesterday. It's been over a period of hundreds, if not thousands of years. But somehow he left us this memo for us to read, to remind us of. And I have people occasionally say to me, well, you know, I don't need church. I don't need to go to church somewhere. And biblically, we already established around here that it's not possible to biblically go to church anyway. Church is not a place. It's a people. But there is a time, and we do pick a place to gather as a people. And the scriptures in Hebrews talk about the fact that we should not forsake the assembling of ourselves together. Getting together. You say, well, I don't need anybody else to live the Christian life or to get the God thing. I can do it out under a tree somewhere in my car, in my office. I don't need other people. You know what? You won't make it by yourself. And there are people here today, there are people who don't know jack about Jesus, as I tend to say sometimes. All hell broke loose. Something happened in their life. And they don't even know that God wrote them a memo. They don't know what he said to begin with. Or maybe they heard it somewhere way back, somewhere along the way. And something triggered a life crisis of some kind. Somebody invites you to gather with us as a church, as a body here, and you show up, and these things start to come back. And it's interesting to me to think of the word remind. If you have something in your mind, you've already got it. If you remind something, you have to bring it back. You have to remind it. You think about it again. Maybe it's somewhere back there. So either today I'm going to try to remind you of some things, remind you, or mind you of some things, put some things in that maybe you didn't even know were true or were available to us as human beings in terms of relationship with God. Now in Deuteronomy, and I've read through this, and I keep coming back to this for some reason, and there's going to be some stuff in here that will hit everybody maybe a little bit differently. But God has taken the people of Israel through the wilderness experience. They've come out. They're going into the promised land. Let's start with Deuteronomy 8:1. And he says, every commandment which I command you today, you must be careful to observe, that you may live and multiply and go in and out and possess the land which the Lord swore to your fathers. Now look at verse 2. And you shall remember that the Lord your God led you all the way these 40 years in the wilderness. Don't forget. Remember how you got through the wilderness. And I don't know who this is for. I've got a guess. Some of it's for me. But look at this part of verse 2. Why did he do this for him? There's a number of reasons, but he lists some right here. To humble you and test you. Now listen really close. I could shut it down after this, and some of you are praying I do, I'm sure. But some of what you're going through, now listen, if you've got crisis, you've got all hell breaking loose in your life, sometimes the reason that God allows these things in our lives is the same thing that happened with these people. To humble you. If you're all cocky and all that, and I got it all under control, and I got my life and my portfolio and my 501k, as long as it's not Enron or somebody else like that, some people depending on things like that, and it falls apart. He says, you know what? I'm going to take you through a tough time for this reason, to humble you and to get you to a place where you'll listen, where you'll trust me, where you'll even need me. Number one, to humble you and to test you and to know what was in your heart, whether you would keep his commandments or not. The only way sometimes God can get our attention is to humble us, to test us, to find out what is really in our heart. Are you only going to trust God when things are tough And then when things ain't going good, you bail on him. He took them for 40 years through a wilderness. This is one of the reasons, to humble them, to test them, and to know what was in their heart, whether they would keep his commandments. Verse 3, so he humbled you. He allowed you to hunger and fed you with manna, which you did not know, nor did your fathers know, that he might make you know that man shall not live by bread alone, but he lives by every word that proceeds from the mouth of the Lord. Sometimes your provision comes out of nowhere. God speaks and things happen that would never have happened otherwise. They had no food in the wilderness, and God speaks and boom, it comes out of the sky, literally. Your garments did not wear out on you, nor did your foot swell these 40 years. You should know in your heart that as a man chastens his son, so the Lord God chastens you. He disciplined his children. Verse 6, therefore you shall keep the commandments of the Lord your God, to walk in his ways and to fear him. For the Lord your God is bringing you into a good land, a land of brooks of water, of fountains and springs that flow out of valleys and hills, a land of wheat and barley, of vines and fig trees and pomegranates, a land of olive oil and honey, a land which you will eat bread without scarcity and which you will lack nothing, a land whose stones are iron and out of whose hills you can dig copper. Look at verse 10, when you have eaten and are full, then you shall bless the Lord your God for the good land which he has given you. Verse 11, look at the first word, beware. Beware that you do not forget the Lord your God by not keeping his commandments, his judgments, and his statutes, which I command you today. Be careful. Remember where you came from. Now, let me just describe to you what I observe in a lot of people's lives. They get going. They meet God. I got some in here today that are a few weeks old spiritually. One person in particular, a few weeks ago now, he and I sat down, had a conversation. I explained to him, he's going through some tough stuff. I said, God loves you. He's got a purpose, plan for your life. Jesus died, was buried, raised from the dead to give you eternal life and abundant life between here and heaven. Here's the deal. And he has all hell breaking loose. It's calmed down a little bit, but we bowed out in a courtyard together. We prayed and he became a Christian. Now, is that it? He's got a relationship with God. He's going to die and go to heaven. That's it, right? It's over. Does everything get smooth as silk? Everything's fine. He's just going to go on his way. Doesn't need God anymore, really, because he got a ticket to heaven. He doesn't need church because he can do it on his own. He's getting hammered, and he's going to keep getting hammered. And he's going to need people around him to remind him. And the second he or any of us get to the place where we go, wow, this is cool. God loves me. I got a ticket to heaven. I got peace in my life now. I've been forgiven of all my sins. It's going to be great. And we start to drift away. And now we miss a few Sundays. You say, well, who cares about Sunday? Let me tell you something. This is a gathering. This is one of the places where you can be encouraged and be pointed back.

Lord your God by not keeping his commandments. Stick with it, good or bad times. Verse 12, lest when you have eaten and are full and have built beautiful houses and dwell in them, and when your herds and your flocks multiply and your silver and your gold are multiplied and all that you have is multiplied, when your heart is lifted up and you forget the Lord your God who brought you out of the land of Egypt from the house of bondage, who led you through the great and terrible wilderness in which were fiery serpents and scorpions and thirsty land where there was no water, who brought water for you out of the flinty rock, who fed you in the wilderness with manna, which your fathers did not know, that he might humble you, that he might test you, to do you good in the end. Then you say in your heart, my power and the might of my hand have gained me this wealth. I did it by myself. Let me tell you something. I can't even keep my body breathing by myself. It is all God. And if something is stirring even in a spiritual realm in your heart and in your life, drawing you to even talk to God and ask for God's help, something is up. Now I want you to turn over to Psalm 103. Go to the right. It's a big book. If you kind of open, if you have New and Old Testament, if you open it in the middle, let it fall open. It's probably Psalms. And we'll look at the first few verses in this chapter. Psalm 103, verse 1. And David is using words here. I mean, he is freaked out. He is pumped. He is excited. It's not a calm, oh God, thank you for who you are. It's bless the Lord, oh my soul. I mean, he's lit. Bless the Lord, oh my soul, and all that is within me, bless his holy name. Bless the Lord, O my soul, and forget not all his benefits. Do not forget his benefits. What are some of the benefits? What is the benefit of knowing God, walking with God? Look at some of these that he lists. Who forgives all your iniquities. You know what? Being forgiven of all your sins is not a big deal until you've been forgiven of all your sins. And you know what that feels like. If you're carrying around some sin, if you've got a past, and we've got some past around here, we've all got a past. You take your past and haul it to Jesus and say, man, this is all I got. I come not empty-handed, but full of all this junk in my past. What are you going to do with it? And he says, watch this. And boom, because of Jesus' death, his blood that was shed, he wipes all that sin away, and you got a future. You got a clean slate. You're forgiven. So one of the benefits, he forgives all your iniquities, all of your sin. He wipes it out. The next line, who heals all your diseases? People say, well, no, God didn't heal my diseases. I had treatment. You know what? Treatment doesn't always work. Sometimes they do treatment and the treatment doesn't work, and then God sometimes miraculously steps in and somebody's healed completely. Where do you think that came from? Their doctors can't even explain that. Why? Because ultimately there is no healing but from God. I'm not anti-medicine. I'm not just say let's not take medicine and let God heal people. Use God created it all and use it all, and he gives us doctors and surgeons and scientists to discover things. They can't make something of nothing. They have to discover even the medicine that heals from something God provided for us. So another benefit, he heals all your diseases. Verse 4, who redeems your life from destruction. I don't know what it is about me, but I'm driving down the road sometimes. I'm in my lane and it hits you. And if you think about this too much, you won't get on the road. But I'm driving in my lane and I look over to my left and there's cars coming within this close, within 4 or 5 feet of my car, flying by me on a street. And it dawns on you, if one of those guys sneezes, coughs, blinks, reaches for a cell phone, some crazy thing, and swerves 3 or 4 feet, I'm history. How have I gone all week long driving down roads and I'm still alive? Look what it says. He redeems your life from destruction. We could all be wiped out any moment. You say, well, what is God doing up there? Why did he care about people? Why does he let innocent people, things happen, bad things happen to decent people, good people? What is he doing up there? And at some point you say, you know what? There is no answer to these things except that God knows and you got to trust him. And if you don't, where are you going to go with it? What other explanation are you going to find? Who are you going to trust in the situation? Who redeems your life from destruction? Who crowns you with loving kindness and tender mercies? Now, I could camp out here a while. Let me tell you what I've thought about very recently. If I got what I deserved, I would not be anymore. See, if we went around this room, starting with me, went row to row, seat to seat, and said, what'd you do this week? Where you been this week? What have you been talking about this week? What have you been looking at this week? What have you been doing this week? It would silence most of us. And you know what? In spite of who we are, what we think, how we feel, what we do, where we go to God and we say, God, I've screwed up again. I don't want to live this way. I don't want to be this person. And what does he do? He crowns you with loving kindness and tender mercies. And he keeps taking us back. We are all like unfaithful husbands or wives that cheat on this great God of ours, and he keeps taking us back.
who satisfies your mouth with good things so that your

0: Your youth is renewed like the eagles. Basic necessities takes care of us. Now you can read the rest of Psalm 103 because it goes on to the list there. Romans 15:14 says this. Paul writing to this church in Rome says, "Now I myself am confident concerning you, my brethren, that you also are full of goodness, filled with all knowledge, able also to admonish one another. Nevertheless, brethren, I have written more boldly to you on some points as reminding you because of the grace given to me by God that I might be a minister of Jesus Christ to the Gentiles, ministering the gospel of God that the offering of the Gentiles might be acceptable, sanctified by the Holy Spirit." Now go back up to verse 14. I'm confident. He says, I'm confident about you guys, brethren, that you are also, you're full of goodness. You're good people. Filled with knowledge. You know the right stuff. You're able also to admonish one another, to encourage one another, to remind one another. And guys, that's what these gatherings are about. And these smaller gatherings that we break a body up into is for people to get in a group and find out what's going on with somebody and say, you're going to make it. See, some of you got nobody cheering for you, nobody encouraging you. When you go down by yourself. It's amazing to me how many people will stand up in a public place and say, I need help. Somebody come pray for me. But who's going to stand with you tomorrow? Who's going to stand with you next Sunday? Where's your community? Where's your body of believers? Where are the people that when you're down, they go down and help you get back up? When you can't even walk or carry yourself, they lift you and carry you. They admonish you. They challenge you. If it's not here, if you live in this city, beyond this city, find a place, a body of believers, people who know God and know you and care about you. Because when it's your turn to take care of them and their turn to take care of you, there'll be somebody there. Lions, if you watch these National Geographic, Discovery Channel, whatever it is, they'll track, these lions go out and hunt. And what they'll do is come on a herd of antelope or buffalo, whatever it may be. They don't just randomly attack the herd. They wait and find some weak, sick, crippled, damaged, hurting animal. And they'll get close to that one and run everything off that's strong, and that herd goes together and they'll isolate one person. And you say, well, that didn't happen with human beings. I can take you through this room and tell you people that the enemy is trying this on. You get sucked into some sin, you're weak, you get clobbered financially, emotionally, relationship, whatever it may be, and the lion, this roaring lion, comes along and starts pushing you away from the group and says, you don't want to go to that group, they don't want to hear your problems, and he isolates you and gets you farther and farther away from the flock. Wolves do this to sheep. They find a weak sheep who can't run with the flock. You have got to get a part of a flock that can admonish you, that can encourage you, that can challenge you, that can love you and help you through these tough times. And I go through this, I know, a number of times. Maybe people, think I'm being too hard. If you're playing musical churches, pick a lane, get in it, get a church. You say, well, my husband or wife might be at another church. And you're passing each other going to different churches probably on Sunday mornings. Pick a place, get plugged in, let people love you. You're going to look up one day, if God's plan is for you to be married, you'll look up, you'll be serving next to somebody and go, where did you come from? And God works these things out. It happens here all the time. He says, I know that you know, and you're able to admonish one another. Verse 15, nevertheless, brethren, I have written more boldly to you on some points as reminding you, I'm not going to let go because of the grace given to me by God. I'm going to keep telling you and reminding you. Now, guys, this is how this whole quote-unquote church thing works. A lot of you in here today, listening today, wherever you are, you know the stuff. It's not what we know, it's what we do with what we know. And sometimes it just takes somebody coming along that's observing us saying, you know what, I know you know better, but let me just remind you, kind of send them a little note, a memo like the scriptures are to us and say, you know this in your head, if you keep going this way, you're going to screw your life up. Stop. What are you thinking? And know them well enough. There are people in this church that I know well enough to pick up the phone or sit them down and grab them by the ears and say, look, this is done. You're done. I have a relationship with you. And you have relationships with each other. And you say, well, I don't want anybody getting that close. You better pray to God you have people that are that close to you, that love you enough to sit you down and say, you're going to wreck your life and everybody's around you if you don't do what you know to do, and remind them of these things. Hebrews 10, the writer says, verse 24, and let us consider one another in order to stir up love and good works, not forsaking the assembling of ourselves together, as is the manner of some, but exhorting one another. And so much the more as you see the day approaching. It's getting closer and closer to the end. Exhort one another, challenge one another. Don't stop getting together and doing these things. Now, you can do it over the phone. You can write letters. But there's something about being with people. James talks about this in chapter 1. He talks about being doers of the word and not hearers only, just deceiving yourself, just listening and not doing. For if anyone in verse 23, if anyone is a hearer of the word and not a doer, he's like a man observing, he's looking himself in a mirror, for he observes himself, goes away, and immediately forgets what kind of man he was. But he who looks into the perfect law of liberty and continues in it and is not a forgetful hearer but a doer of the work, this one will be blessed in what he does. Now, what's the best way to remember and not forget? It's to do what you hear. And if God tells you to do something today, don't just hear him say it. Go do it. What's up with this name tag thing? Let me tell you what happens to people with name tags. You go to a meeting somewhere, you go to a church like this, you gather as a church, and if you're new, this is what will happen. Or if you don't know somebody, you go up and shake their hand, and if they don't have a name tag, you go, "Hi, I'm Richard, what's your name? Bob, good to meet you, Bob." And you can count 1, 2, 3, 4, you don't know their name's Bob, you're not even thinking about their name being Bob. So you've already forgotten their name. That's 1 week. You come back the next Sunday, they don't have a name tag on. You don't have a name tag. You see him, you know you met him, but you're terribly embarrassed you don't remember the name. So you walk up, you go, "I met you last week. I'm Richard and you're Bob." That's it, Bob. How are you, Bob? 1, 2, 3, you've forgotten Bob's name again. Now what happens the third Sunday? You look across the room and see that person and you'll do everything in your power to avoid them. You'll go anywhere to get away from them because you are so embarrassed you forgot their name. What is a name tag? It's nothing but a reminder. And what happens is the more time you spend with that person and look down at their name tag, the more you remember their name, and all of a sudden you know their name, you don't have to be reminded of it because you're using it. You're with them all the time. The more you know of the scriptures, the more time you spend with God in his word, and you say, "I know what it says, but I'm going to do what it says," it becomes a part of you. You don't have to be reminded of stuff you already know how to do. There's something happened when I was a kid. I haven't done it in a long time, and let me describe it to you and see if this happened to you. How many of you have ever, somebody tried to get you to pat your stomach and rub your head in a circle at the same time? Okay, I want everybody to do that. Pat your stomach, everybody. Wow, y'all look pretty silly out there. Now, if you did that for a while, see, I can't even do it. I'm rubbing both. See, it would take me some practice. I'd have to be reminded about how to do that. But if I did that for a while, you know what? I could do it just like that. There's stuff in the scriptures we know, but we get away. We start drifting. We stray. And we get out there. I pray to God you're going to come back. Maybe it's not here, but somewhere. Because you know what? It doesn't work out there by yourself. And some of you are here today because somebody invited you to come attend a church, hear some music, hear a message, and you're going, "You know, this really sucks. I don't want to come back here ever again." Or you're saying, "This is what I need. I need to get back into this. What was I thinking? Why was I trying it out there on my own? I need a body of believers. I need a community to get involved with that know me and I know them and can remind me of these things and do it together." All right, last one, 2 Peter. 2 Peter 1, and we're going to pick up with verse 12. And Peter's getting old. He's probably close to dying, and he's concerned about these people that he loves. And he says this, "For this reason, I will not be negligent to remind you always of these things." And sometime go back and read verses 1 through 11. He says, "I'm not going to be negligent to remind you always of these things, though you know and are established in the present truth. Yes, I think it is right, as long as I'm in this tent or in this body," he says, "to stir you up by reminding you, knowing that shortly I must put off my tent," or put off that body, "just as our Lord Jesus Christ showed me." He knows he's going to die. Verse 15, "Moreover, I will be careful to ensure that you always have a reminder of these things after my decease. Hey guys, what is it? It's this. And what do we gather around? I don't get up here and read out of the paper. It makes some people nuts. You say, "Well, you're going through so many scriptures. I don't know where these things are in the Bible." You know what? I'm going to try to cover this as much as I can and get you in this. This is the memo. This is the reminder. This is what God left us. And you say, "Well, I don't want to read the Bible." Then get in a Bible study with somebody and let them help remind you and show you what it says. And we work together through this thing. The scriptures were left. Peter writes these letters because he knows I'm going to die. And he says, "I'm leaving you a memo. I'm leaving you a reminder so that long after I'm gone, you can go back and read it and go, yeah, that's what I'm supposed to do." Every time I get in my car, because I've been through enough wrecks, I can't even drive without a seatbelt now. And the little alarms go off and some cars won't start without the seatbelt being on. There's these reminders everywhere. No smoking, no standing, no loitering. There's reminders everywhere to tell us how to live, and it's in here. And for some of you, this is the first chance in a long time and it's the last shot I'll get because you're here, you made it in, and some of you have been here for a long time and you're about to bolt. The enemy's got you isolated. He's going to attack. He's pulling you away. You've got stuff going on in your life you haven't let anybody know about. You're not connected, and he starts peeling you away. And before you know it, he pounces on you. Stay close to the flock.
1: 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But first, I want to share something with you about the program. Our mission is actually very simple: to take the planet. So it's our prayer that these daily talks from Richard aren't something you only hear and enjoy, but that they inspire you to share with others. Together we can do this. The message of the gospel is something everyone needs to hear, and that's why it's a huge priority to us. 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Well, here's Richard with some closing thoughts for us.
0: Now you say, well, you're not reminding me of anything. I didn't know that all this existed. What's the bottom line here? What is this whole thing? What has he left us? The fact that Jesus is God's son, lived a perfect life, died on a cross, was buried, raised from the dead to give us an eternal relationship in heaven with God that begins here and now if you want it to. Now see, some of you have heard that, but I'm reminding you of what you've heard maybe as a kid and saying, you know what? You didn't do anything about it then. Do something about it now. I got a lady that I'm thinking of right now. I had a chance to sit down for 2 hours and explain the gospel to her, that God loved her and died for her, the whole deal. And I sat on a bench with her and I said, you know what? Do you want to accept this gift? She said, you know, not now. I want to think about it. I said, well, let me warn you something. Every time you tell God no, it'll get easier to tell him no. Your heart will get a little more hard, a little more callous, a little more hard. It'll get tougher to say yes every time, a little more, a little more. And I call her now, and you know what? She won't call me back. Because it's getting a little easier to get away, a little harder to say yes. And maybe somebody's in that category, and the voice used to be loud, you used to hear God talking to you, and now it's gotten like this faint, somebody turned the volume down, but maybe you still hear him today. If you hear his voice, do not harden your heart. Respond to what he's saying.
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2: It's always great to start your day with Pastor Richard Ellis on Richard Ellis Talks right here on The Well. Hi, I'm Adam. Hey, thanks for being with us. Coming up in just a few moments at 7 o'clock, it's the God-Centered Life Weekend with Pastor Josh Moody, so make sure you stay with us for that. But first, here is Pastor Josh, and he wants to remind you that nothing can separate you from the love of God.
3: Who or what shall separate us from the love of Christ? And the only answer, who or what shall separate us from the love of Christ, is nothing. Nothing. And then Paul quotes from Psalm 44, a psalm used later to talk about the suffering of God's people for him. And he surveys all of reality, having asked his questions from the battlements of security, and concludes that there is nothing, nothing that can separate us from the love of Christ. He lists them all: not death, not life, not angels, not rulers, not present, not future, not powers, nothing in creation, however big and wide you get, however bad it gets, not trouble, not distress, not persecution. Think of Emperor Nero. Think of our brothers and sisters suffering in Africa. Not persecution, not famine, not nakedness, not danger, not even the sword of death. Nothing, nothing will be able to separate us from the love of God in Christ Jesus our Lord. And so if you are in Christ, there is now no condemnation. And if you're not, now you know why you need to believe in Jesus.
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5: Hey, Pastor Michael here, and Green Acres Baptist Church is here so that we can see lives transformed with the truth of Jesus. That is exactly what we believe, and that is what we pursue as a church. And the way that we do that is that we want to connect people to Jesus and to His church. We want to see them grow in the likeness of Jesus, and we want to see people multiply for the purpose of Jesus. And so over and over again, what you will hear us preach and teach and pursue is to connect, grow, and multiply.
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2: Thanks for being with us here on The Well, the voice of life. Hi, I'm Adam. And the Bible says, "My grace is sufficient for you, for my power is made perfect in weakness." 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Coming up this hour on The Well at 7:30, it's Living on the Edge Weekend with Chip Ingram. But right now, it's time for the God-Centered Life Weekend with Pastor Josh Moody right here on The Well.
7: If you have trusted in Jesus, you are being built up into a holy priesthood. You don't need to wear some funny clothes. You don't need to go to seminary. It's the work of Jesus in your life. Even, as he will say in verse 9, the royal priesthood, which sounds pretty good, doesn't it?
8: Welcome to The God-Centered Life with Josh Moody, Weekend Edition. 1 Peter chapter 2, verses 4 through 10, part 2 of our study in our series called The Apostle of Hope. Josh Moody, Senior Pastor of College Church in Wheaton, Illinois. I'm Todd Bastide. Thanks for letting us spend some time with you around God's Word. Josh, the phrase royal priesthood appears on the docket today, perhaps a bit more foreign to some faith traditions than others, but I'm anticipating on the macro that we're going to learn more about our access to God, perhaps?
7: Well, yeah, one of the great biblical truths is that when you come to Christ, you, through Him, have access to God. You are a priest. You don't have to go through some other human intermediary. Christ is the one you go through, and you have this direct access through Him to God Himself. And therefore, you have a priestly connection to Him and a priestly role of connecting others to Him as well. And this truth here is talked about and discussed, and it's a great, great biblical teaching.
8: Well, let's go ahead and expand on that. 1 Peter chapter 2. We'll do a quick review of previous material from this passage and move into the new material from today. Here's Josh.
7: Well, we have a passage in front of us this morning which has very many different images. It's bright and vivid, and it's making a very important point. So let's look at it together. It's 1 Peter chapter 2, and beginning at verse 4. These people were going through difficult times. They were scattered throughout Asia Minor. But Peter is writing to them of their great hope in Christ. And specifically in this passage, talking about some of the very wonderful spiritual privileges that they have that they need to be reminded of. Peter is helping us with that in three ways. So the main point, trust Jesus first. Trust Jesus despite rejection. 2, God builds with rejects who trust Jesus. And 3, God does not build with rebels who disobey the message. So first, trust Jesus despite rejection. But then also, second, trust Jesus for edification. For edification. What does that mean? Well, it means this. 1, edification, being built up, means gradual growth. There's no shortcut around making mistakes, picking yourself up again, keeping going. And so Proverbs says, the righteous man falls 7 times, but each time he gets up again. That's the difference of being a Christian. You are being built. What's the phrase? It's a cinch by the inch. I sometimes like to think of it as a curve and a graph. The curve of Christian growth, we want it to be sort of start at A and end up at Z and to be just like all the way straight up, right? But actually, when you look at the curve of Christian growth, it's much more like this, up, down, up, down, up, down. But if you tracked a point from A to wherever you are now in the Christian growth, you would see that the trajectory of those ups and downs is gradually going up as a whole. It's not just staying flat or going down, it's moving gradually up. You are being built. In fact, strange as it may seem, one of the signs of becoming more mature as a Christian is actually, brother, sister, realizing how much more of a sinner you really are. You say, why is that? Well, the closer you are to God, the more you realize that it's not just the external, obvious sins that are the problem. Now you realize it's the sins of the heart. We are being built gradually. 2, what does edification mean, being built mean? It means not just gradual growth, it means a spiritual house. A spiritual house. I mean, I'm as glad as any of us here of our building, and grateful to God for his provision. But the house we are building is not 630 State Street. We are glad of the pillars, unless you happen to be sitting behind one, I suppose. But you know, they hold up the place, they look nice, they're fine, right? But the pillars of this church are not the physical structure, but the spiritual truths of God. And that can be expressed in physical facilities, of course. We put energy into people, ultimately, into God's word, into prayer. And everything physical else that is built is an expression of that spiritual edification. And physical edification is important. If you want to put it that way, the edifice, of course that's important. We need that, right? Good. Thank you, Jesus. It is important, but only as the spiritual dictates and requires, not the other way around. 3, edification means, 3, a holy priesthood. You are being built into a spiritual house to be a holy priesthood. So what does that mean? Well, it means that the priesthood of the New Testament is the priesthood of all believers. If you have trusted in Jesus, you are being built up into a holy priesthood. You don't need to wear some funny clothes. You don't need to go to seminary. It's the work of Jesus in your life. Or even, as he will say in verse 9, the royal priesthood, which sounds pretty good, doesn't it? Well, what does the priesthood of all believers actually mean in concrete terms? Well, it means this, that I do not need to go through a human priest in order to get to God. I only need go through faith in Jesus Christ to get to God. For as Hebrews, and in another kind of set of terms, calls him the great high priest. And I have direct access through Jesus to present those acceptable sacrifices to God. Okay, so what does that? Well, the Bible says, confess your sins to one another, which is probably the least practiced part of most of our New Testaments, I would guess. But it does. And we can do it in less intense and more intense ways. Hey, I'm really struggling with, you know. We do that probably all the time in one way or another. Confess your sins to one another. That's what the Bible says. It does not say, confess your sins to a priest. And if it did say that, that priest, here's the radical thing about the Bible, that priest would be any other Christian believer. I mean, you might want to not confess certain sins to certain brothers and sisters, but in principle, any other Christian believer, for we have the priesthood of all believers. We all have access to God for fellowship, for forgiveness, for prayer, for hearing from God's word. These acceptable sacrifices all have access to God simply through Jesus Christ and faith in him. It's very radical, isn't it? But just right there on the page in front of you in your Bibles. But then you see, this is all still very much about us, isn't it? I mean, really, this is all very horizontal, kind of linear, not much concerned with the vertical, with God. However, in the midst of all the trials and challenges of our age then and of our life today, Peter, in their very different set of circumstances there in Asia Minor, scattered all the persecutions they were facing, he has a word of hope for us that goes beyond us. He has a picture that is bigger, and because of that, it is better.
9: 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Here's Josh.
7: This is really about God and what God is doing in us. Which doesn't mean we don't benefit from it. No, it means we benefit even more as we are rescued from our small conception of life around me and rescued from that petty and pathetic state of life to see the grand cosmic scheme. Our God is not too small. Our God is big and big and bigger. So trust Jesus despite rejection. Trust Jesus for edification. And then lastly, third, trust Jesus to praise God. Now, of course, we think of praise as simply often singing songs or maybe just kind of being happy. Praise, I'm feeling praise. But Peter has a lot more of that in mind. He summarizes in verses 9 and verse 10. Let me read it for us again. But you are a chosen people, a royal priesthood, a holy nation, a people belonging to God. That is what is about to praise God, that you may declare the praises of him who called you out of darkness into his wonderful light. Now, to understand these verses, we really need to have in mind the two passages that Peter is referring to from the Old Testament. So let me try and just show you those, because otherwise you're just not going to get how amazing this is, I think. And they are promises and descriptions of praise and honor to God that have now been fulfilled in the New Testament people of God, that is us. One of those passages, Exodus 19, verse 6. And if you want to turn it up, feel free. If you don't, I'll read it out for you. Exodus 19, verse 6. It's right before the Ten Commandments, okay? And the people of God are at Mount Sinai. And so this is this moment, Exodus 19, verse 6, this is literally and figuratively Mount Sinai, the big mountain. This is literally and figuratively the pinnacle, the high point of the Old Testament people of God's experience, for which they have been leading up to and always refer back to. They have been rescued from Egypt to go and worship God. That is, to be formed as a people who honor God in every area of their lives. And so God tells Moses to say to this people, if you obey me fully and keep my covenant, then out of all nations you will be my treasured possession. That same idea here, verse 9, the people belonging to God, the treasured possession. If you obey me fully and keep my commandment. Did they obey his covenant? If they had, then verse 6, from which Peter is now quoting and is saying is fulfilled in the New Testament people of God, that is you and me here this morning, verse 6, you will be for me a kingdom of priests and a holy nation. That's what's on the table. When does that happen? Well, they disobeyed. They broke the covenant. And so they needed a redeemer. He came in Christ. And whoever trusts, remember, in him, inserted there, whoever trusts in him, the living stone, Jesus Christ, whoever does that will be, like living stones, built up into this what? This spiritual house, a kingdom of priests and a holy nation, a royal priesthood, a chosen people, a holy nation, a people belonging to God. What's happening right now, he said. So the people there and then, that Peter is writing to, are fulfilling what God had promised would happen now through the obedience of Christ and his death and resurrection and our faith in him. And we, brother and sister, are this people. Which brings us to the other Old Testament passage that Peter is referring to here in verse 10 this time. And that Old Testament passage is also very significant and very well known. It's from the prophet Hosea. And the first chapter, particularly verse 10, again, you don't need to turn it up. You can if you like, but all afterwards. But I'll reference it for you and explain to you. Hosea is an amazing book. In it, in the book of Hosea, God commands his prophet Hosea to use, and get this, God certainly put his prophets through things, didn't he? He commands his prophet to use his marriage and family as a living metaphor of the issues with God's people. Who want to be a prophet, right? And so Hosea is told he is to call his daughter Lo-Ruhamah, which means not loved. Imagine calling your daughter that. Why? God is saying, I will no longer show love to my people. And then the prophet is to call his son Lo-Ami, which means not my people. Imagine calling your son that, not mine. For the prophet is told, you are not my people and I am not your God. They have rebelled. They have broken the Sinai covenant of God's people from Exodus. It is a disaster. But, and here it comes, verse 10 of Hosea, of which verse 10 of our passage in 1 Peter is referring to. But yet, the Israelites will be like the sand on the seashore, which cannot be measured or counted. Again, the promised blessing of Abraham, that the seed of his people would be to all nations, to God's people, and in the place where it was said to them, you are not my people, they will be called sons of the living God. Or as he goes on, chapter 2, verse 23, in the same book, I will plant her myself in the land. I will show my love to the one I called, not my loved one. I will say to those called, not my people, you are my people. And they will say, you are my God. And so Peter writes to these suffering, scattered people. It's all being fulfilled right now. In you, right where you are, All these great predictions and promises from Exodus to Hosea, he says, once you were not a people, but now you are the people of God. Once you had not received mercy, but now you have received mercy. See what's going on? This grand cosmic scheme of God's plan of which we are a part. And why all this? All of this is so that you may declare the praises of him who called you out of darkness into his wonderful light. It is trust Jesus to praise God. What does it mean to declare God's praises in this context? Well, it's not singing songs here, or even a corporate worship meeting, though of course it can include both those things. It's not even preaching, though it can include that. It is what verses 11 and 12 are talking about. It is declare the praises of God, or the virtues, that word there has that sense, or what's great about God, what God has done for us. It is witness, verse 11 and 12, it is living such good life among the pagans that they can see God's good work through us, that though scattered, we are now a people. Though we're not a people, that we are a chosen people. That we are every member ministry, as it were, as a royal priesthood, serving as ministers of God, with access to God through faith in Jesus Christ, a people belonging, treasured possession, a people belonging to God. And all this is evidenced and declared by how we live, what we do, what we say, who we are, showing God's wonderful deeds and actions, even in the midst of our difficulties and trials. Maybe especially then. If we trust Jesus despite rejection, we will find we do so for edification, and that will lead to praise God. His virtues, his praises, how great he is, that will be shown all around, all over the place, our friends and families and neighbors and city. Praise God, he is saying, even if rejected, for though you were not a people, you are now the people of God. Praise God, even when someone refuses to show you mercy, for though you once had not received mercy, you've now received the mercy of God. Praise God, for you used to walk in darkness, but now you walk in light. Praise God, for though perhaps not elite, you are chosen, and chosen by God himself. Praise God, for the stone the builders rejected has become the capstone. It's his doing, and it is marvelous in our eyes. Praise God that this stone is indeed precious. Praise God that as we trust, remember, in him, in Jesus Christ, the cornerstone, as, praise God, as we trust in him, we are never put to shame. We are his treasured possession. So right at the root there of all Christian flourishing, of all spiritual vitality and growth of whatever kind, right at the root of that is this living stone. Christ. And us, as living stones, connected to him. How? By straightforward and simple trust. And from this trust, Jesus, comes hope over rejection, comes edifying, not tearing down, comes lips full of praise, not complaint, even in difficult times. And you know what the result of all that praise would be? Shall be, could be, will be. You know what the result of all that praise will be? Not just thumbs worn sore by constant plucking at the guitar strings, or voices hoarse through singing songs of praise over and over again. You know what the result of being the people of God, of acting truly and following Him wholly, of living out that living stone connection to the living stone, of showing God's virtues, of how great He is, His praises, for making those who were not His people now become His people through faith in Christ? You know what the result of all that will be? But of course you do. Other people growing up and being built in the spiritual house. Other people glorifying God. Other people edified. Other people being saved. More living stones to the praise of God. And who knows? Maybe this morning you are one of them.
10: That's Josh Moody, and this is A God-Centered Life. Josh, a nice turn there at the end of the session. Our living in the power of edification and praise will expand the kingdom. And it seems like Peter is starting to hit a number of times this concept of nonverbal evangelism.
11: Well, it's worship evangelism. It's offering spiritual sacrifices. So when the church gathers together, people often think of church as a holy club for the insider. That's not what church is at all. Church is to offer spiritual sacrifices, to declare before the world the greatness of God, but before the world. And our job as believers, those of us who know Christ, is to represent Him well, verbally, non-verbally, as we gather together. We're on a mission, and that's because we're all priests.
10: Excellent. Now, we're going to expand on this idea next time as we move into verses 11 and 12. Meantime, just enough time to let you know that GodCenteredLife.org is sitting there. It's waiting. It's got some good stuff there. We hope you're going to take advantage of it. 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That address again, GodCenteredLife.org. And next time we get together, monks or nuns?
7: Holiness therefore seems a little unreal and maybe a little intense. 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
2: It is a beautiful day to dive into God's Word right here on The Well. Hey, thanks for being with us. Hi, I'm Adam. And coming up at 7:30, it's Living on the Edge Weekend with Chip Ingram. And do you ever feel like you're not qualified enough to make a difference for God? Chip Ingram, he has some great news for you. In Acts chapter 2, a blue-collar fisherman stands up before thousands and delivers the most effective sermon in history. What qualified him? Well, it's the same thing that qualifies you. It's the Holy Spirit. And Chip Ingram's going to dive into that here in just a few moments. But first, I want you to listen to this from Pastor J.D. Greer.
12: I read one of the biographies of Abraham Lincoln this past week. They say that Abraham Lincoln, who entered office in 1861, was vastly different than the Lincoln who died in 1865, at least in terms of his relationship with God. The kind of faith in God that comes through the second inaugural address and the resolve to do God's will toward the end of Lincoln's presidency simply was not there in 1861. The difference, this biographer said, came in 1862 when Lincoln's 11-year-old son, Willie, died. And for one of the first times in his life, Lincoln felt absolutely powerless to do anything about it. But that brokenness, this biographer said, taught him to seek a God that was bigger than himself, to tap into purposes bigger than his own. And his newfound trust in a God bigger than himself and the belief in that God and his purposes gave him courage to issue something like the Emancipation Proclamation, which everyone told him was a bad idea. But Lincoln reasoned this way. He said, if God wants it, then I'm going to stand with God on this because God is determined to see it through. It is a point of brokenness that becomes the access to our greater strength because it puts us somewhere in touch with something much greater.
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14: 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The Bible is clear about mankind. Proverbs 23:7, "For as he thinks in his heart, so is he." 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In Colossians 3:1-4, Paul understands this principle as he urges the saints in Colossae to set their mind on things above, not on things on the earth. 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
1: Do you ever feel like your spiritual life is dull, boring, irrelevant? 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And if you want to find out how it can be different, stay with me. 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
0: Do you ever feel like you're not qualified enough to make a difference for God? 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The Holy Spirit. 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Exciting details on that just ahead. 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
1: If you have your Bibles open to Acts chapter 2, are you ready? This is the story of the birth of the church. We're going to hear Peter's message, and his message is going to be about what? The resurrection. Beginning in verse 22, he says, Men of Israel, listen to this. Jesus of Nazareth was a man accredited by God to you by miracles and wonders and signs, which God did among you through him, as you yourselves know. This man was handed over to you by God's set purpose and foreknowledge, and with the help of wicked men, put him to death by nailing him to the cross. But God raised him from the dead, freeing him from the agony of death, because it was impossible for death to keep its hold on him. Now he's going to go on. Look at verse 33. Exalted to the right hand of God, he was received from the Father, and the promised Holy Spirit has been poured out, and that is what you see and hear. For David didn't ascend to heaven, and yet he said, The Lord, Yahweh, said to my Lord, Adonai, Sit at my right hand until I make your enemies a footstool for your feet. And then notice what he calls for decision. Therefore, let all Israel be assured of this. God has made this Jesus, whom you crucified, both Lord and Christ. They're making this point that he is in fact God and he is the waited Messiah. He was the hope of Israel. And so he speaks to them and says, guys, you got a big issue on your hands. What are you going to do with this truth? This Spirit coming is evidence of all that Jesus taught. The lesson here is that the power is in the message, not the messenger. You know, sometimes we feel like if I could just speak better, or if I just knew more. The Apostle Paul would say in Romans 1:16, For I'm not ashamed of the gospel of Christ, for it, the gospel, the message, is the power of God to salvation, to the Jew first and also to the Greek. What he's saying is that, you know what? There's a reason in God's wisdom that he picked an uneducated, blue-collar worker who really failed to be the hero of the first message of the early church. It's not how cool you are. It's not how hip you are. It's not how much you know. It's not your personality. The power is in the gospel. If you will share it, people trust Christ because the Holy Spirit prepares them and the Holy Spirit is speaking to them and God loves them. He wants your mouth. He wants your heart. He wants your hands. He wants your eyes. He just wants you and me to love people and then to have the courage to say, has anyone ever explained to you how to have a personal relationship with the God of heaven? Has anyone ever shared with you how you can have eternal life that is actually a gift? That's not about religiosity. It's not about a moral code. It's not about philosophy. That God actually loves you and he made you, you know what you'll find? People will look at you and go, no one ever has. Would you? And then you'll think, well, I'm a failure and I can't say it very well. And you'll think, great, that's you and Peter. You're ready to roll. So you know what's happened here? The church is born. The church is born. In fact, listen to what happens. Pick it up at verse 37. When the people heard this, they were cut to the heart. And they said to Peter and to the other apostles, Brothers, what shall we do? Peter said, Repent and be baptized, every one of you, in the name of Jesus Christ, so that your sins may be forgiven, and you'll receive the gift of the Holy Spirit. The promise is for you and your children and for all who are far off, for all whom the Lord our God will call. And then with many other words, he warned them and he pleaded with them, Save yourselves from this corrupt generation. And those who accepted his message were baptized. And about 3,000 were added that day. And so what happened was the church is born. And if you have the Spirit of God, you're a part of this new thing called the church. Romans 8:9 says, however, you're not in the flesh, but in the Spirit, if indeed the Spirit of God dwells in you. But if anyone does not have the Spirit of Christ, he doesn't belong to him. So if you don't have the Spirit of Christ living in you, you don't belong to him. The second thing this happened is this was the Spirit's baptism. Remember he said, John will baptize with water. I will baptize with the Holy Spirit. The Apostle Paul would later look back and say, for by one Spirit we are all baptized into one body, whether Jew or Greek, whether slave or free, we were all made to drink one Spirit. Baptism, the word, has a literal meaning and a figurative meaning. Literally, the word just means to immerse or to dip. Figuratively, it means to identify with someone. So when Peter is telling these people, repent, change your mind, and not that baptism saved them, he's saying, your new identity, you need to go public. And so now they're going to be baptized and have to declare that their former thinking was wrong, and they're going to identify and literally be placed into this new supernatural community called the church. Here's the lesson. The lesson is that he that has the Son has life, and he that has not the Son of God does not have life. So the question today is, do you have the Son? Not do you intellectually believe in God, not are you a moral person? I got news for you. Not is there some philosophy in Christianity is one of the better ones. This is about relationship. If you have the Son, you have life. If you don't have the Son, you don't have life. It's that simple and it's that clear. Later, John, who wrote that in 1 John 5:11-12, would talk about this record. He said, these things I've written to you so that you might know that you have eternal life. God wants you to know. So let me ask you, not do you, quote, believe in God? Not are you a good moral person? I mean, Peter was speaking to a group of people that probably their morality was just off the charts above most of ours. Do you have the Son? Because you can only be made whole and perfect and forgiven in God's sight by having the blood of Christ cover you and him giving you as a gift the very righteousness of Christ. I grew up in the church for 18 years. Actually, I left when I was about 15 because I couldn't take it. The hypocrisy, the junk, the religiosity, the rules. The Christians I met.

0: rise from the dead, and he makes you an offer. And the offer is eternal life, the life of Jesus living inside of you. Requirement on your part and mine, repent, turn, empty hands of faith. Lord Jesus, I accept your death, payment for my sin, your resurrection, the proof that it's true. Today, will you come into my life? For me, that was 1972. Are you 100% sure at this moment that you have the Son? And if not, could we just stop? I mean, I'll get the fourth point. I'll knock it out quick. But I have to believe God brought multiple people in this room, and the Spirit of God is going, you need the Son. You need the Son today. And it, this is how your mind's going, oh man, if I need the Son and I go this direction, that U-turn, man, I got an addiction over here. I'm living with someone over here. I got this issue going over here, and I've cheated over here. And tell you what, God will clean up your life. Yours is I'm turning from it. You don't have the power to change. You ask the Son to come into your life, forgive you for your sin. He'll give you the strength with God's people to deal with that stuff. Father, right now as we stop, you know every person that you've brought because you love them, and you are prompting and speaking deeply in their heart and life, and something inside of them is screaming, despite all the conflict, I want the Son. I want eternal life. I need to be forgiven. If that's you, just in your heart, would you just pray along with me? And it's not the words, it's you talking to God saying, Dear Father, I admit today that I need you. I ask today that you would forgive me for all my sins. I believe and trust that you paid for my sin by Christ's death. I believe and trust that his resurrection proved that it's true. Will you come into my life right now? Will you make me your son, your daughter? Lord, thank you. Now give me strength and courage to follow Jesus. Christ's name. Literally, millions of people around the world, they prayed that prayer. They were sincere. The Spirit of God came into their life, and they heard somehow, that's it. That's the big deal. That's not the big deal. That's like going into labor and having your wife have a baby and going, okay, we got that over with, and you leave. I mean, the baby just got born. When you're a spiritual baby, you need the milk of God's word and the love of God's people. He's got a life ahead of you. And by the way, can I tell you something? Instead of that stuff you hear on TV, it's really hard. Okay? It's really hard, and it's awesome. And it's really swimming upstream, and it's blessed. And the joy is unspeakable.
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0: And so once the Spirit of God, when you pray and ask the Son to come into your life, he comes into your life. And you're a new person. The old has passed away. Everything becomes new. But now you have to learn like a little baby learns to walk and then learns to eat and then learns to grow. He's going to conform you. He's going to make you like Jesus. 5 years from now, your friends will go, what happened to you? Used to be a selfish creep like the rest of us. I mean, you hit it well. You were very sophisticated and, you know, you went to a great school, so you hit it really well. But you were a selfish creep like all of us. And you like care for people that no one cares about. Leads us to point number four. Jesus' spiritual body began doing what he did when he walked on the earth in his physical body. See, that's the game plan. The genius, the wisdom of God was when Jesus walked on the earth, he not only revealed what God was like, but here's a need and he meets the need, and here's some people that need fed and he feeds them, and here's some truth and he gives the truth, and he lived and he loved in such a way, and the wisdom was, I'm going to leave and go to the Father, and the Spirit of God is going to come inside every believer. So we're not going to have one Jesus. We're going to have 1,000 and then 1,000,000 and then 5,000,000, then 20,000,000, then 30,000,000. And you know what their job is? Their job is to stay connected to the Father and keep their heart tender so we would live the way

0: way Jesus lived, and we would do what Jesus did when he was here. So basically, we're his spiritual body. And that's why Jesus said the last night on the earth, you will do greater works than I did. Not quantitatively, but qualitatively. If you're a Christ follower and his spirit lives in you, Jesus lives in your house. That means he's at your work. That means he's in your neighborhood. You are the light of the world. Well, how does it work? Here's how it works. What did they do? They did bio. They didn't call it that then. What did Jesus do when he was walking on the earth? He got before God, didn't he? He went to the temple and he worshiped. He said, I need to do life in community. Even the Son of Man. So he had 12 guys that he did life with. They didn't have some little Bible studies. It wasn't like, well, Peter, what answer did you get for question 4? I mean, they're doing life. And it was, you know, Lord, I'm struggling with this. My mother-in-law is making me crazy. And I'm really tempted with lust. And what do I do with that? And Jesus would say, come on, let's get in here, guys. And he taught them. And then they're on mission. Okay, you guys ready? You've learned enough. 2 by 2 by 2. Ready? Go for it. You go to those towns before I get there. And here's the power. I'll be right behind you. They lived before God. They did life in community. And they were flat on mission. Look at verse 42. This is, they just begin to do what he did while he was alive. They devoted themselves to the apostles' teaching and to the fellowship and to the breaking of bread and to prayer. Before God, in community. The word fellowship, we get koinonia. Apostles teaching the word before God. They prayed. They're having meals together. This wasn't some religious group. These are people who are doing relationship with an eternal God living inside of them. Everyone was filled with a sense of awe, and many wonders and miraculous signs were being done by the apostles, and all the believers were together. And they had everything in common, selling their possessions and goods, and they gave as anyone had need. And every day they continued to meet together in the temple courts. This wasn't like a once-a-week duty. I mean, they're doing life together. And not just big meetings. They broke bread together in their homes, and they ate together. How? With glad and sincere hearts. And they're praising God and thanking God and enjoying the favor of all the people. Non-Christians liked them. They weren't known for what they were against. They were known for how loving they were. And then notice at the very end, and the Lord added to their number daily those that were being saved. How did it happen? It was the Spirit's filling ministry. They're filled with the Spirit. We'll develop this later. The baptism of the Spirit is a one-time event that occurs when you put your faith in Christ, pray to ask him to come into your life, and you're baptized or placed in the body of Christ. The filling of the Spirit happens multiple times. In fact, in Ephesians 5:18, where it says, do not be drunk with wine, for that's dissipation, but be filled with the Spirit. Don't think of a cup and water being poured in it. Think of a sponge that is filled with something that, so when you push on the sponge, it's what comes out. The word filling here means, but be controlled by the Spirit. Allow the Word of God and the truth of God and the Spirit to have his way, so that instead of being selfish and self-centered and right-centered, you become like this group. They were generous. They were kind. They were sharing. Why? Because it was the Spirit of Christ living in them and the life of Christ living through them. So they were filled with the Spirit. We're commanded to do that. Here's the lesson. Is God's agenda for his people has not changed, and his power is no less available today than it was then. You know, but if I could give me and you a gift, it would be that we would actually believe that. But you will receive power when the Holy Spirit has come upon you, Jesus said. And you will be my witnesses in Jerusalem, Judea, Samaria, to the uttermost parts of the earth. We're sitting in this room today because people actually believed it and did it. And many of them gave their lives throughout the centuries. Now think about this. Just do the math. God, the Holy Spirit, raised Christ from the dead. God, the Holy Spirit, when you prayed to receive Christ, entered your mortal body. Now, he doesn't necessarily have control. You can shut him off and you can quench it. But if you'll let him, as you renew your mind with his word, as you do life in community with people, he will fill you and give you the same supernatural power that the early disciples had. And he then has an agenda for you. I mean, isn't life more than just being successful and being self-fulfilled and getting a good job and being upwardly mobile and hoping everything turns out and only to get to the end of your life and going, I worked really hard. I did this. I had this crazy schedule. I did this. My kids got in these schools. I finally got married. You know what? I got buffed up in my body and I had money for surgeries later when I got older, so I still look kind of good. And, you know, I'm crazy and I'm either plugging or watching or doing and get to be like 80 years old and go, man, what a waste. This was all supposed to bring security and fulfillment and joy. And I had to have pills to get up and pills to go to sleep. And do you really want to do that? Or do you want to do what God made you to do and placed you on this planet to do, to change the world? Well, what's your dream? Shouldn't you have something where if the spirit that raised Christ from the dead is inside of you, shouldn't you expect him to do something supernatural in you and supernatural through you that you would, like Peter, go, I can't believe this happened through a regular person like me. What's your dream? I want to challenge you. If you don't have one, ask God. As we close, let me share mine with you. I have a dream, Lord, that one day churches will be filled with warm, caring, non-legalistic, non-self-righteous, authentic, passionate followers of Jesus. That the broken, the irreligious, the fallen, the different, and the unlovely would be welcome there. That churches would measure success not by the size of their budgets, the numbers in their flock, or the beauty of their buildings, but by the depth of their love. I'm dreaming the day when Christians would stay married when times are tough, when forgiveness is sought and granted, and predictable struggles would result in humbly coming to God and his word and a wise brother or sister for wisdom and help. I'm dreaming of a day when parents model holiness and purity and set boundaries for their children to protect them from the seductive world system that promises everything and delivers death. I'm dreaming of a day when parents eat together and laugh and tell stories of God's love at bedtime, tickle each other to tears, spill popcorn on the floor, pray about tests and lost friends and lost neighbors, and make their house the most exciting, fun place to be on the block. I'm dreaming a day when Christians know their neighbors' names and eat hamburgers in the backyard, a day when we're known by our love. I'm dreaming the day when churches work together to paint schools and clean parks and build houses in the tough parts of town and refuse to care who gets the credit. I'm dreaming of a day when Christians will be known for what we're for more than what we're against. A day when prayer would be viewed as more powerful than politics and the people would be valued and treated with dignity, even if what they believe is antithetical to all that we stand for. I'm dreaming of a day when Christians would cease to be so concerned about being cool and hip and cutting edge and relevant and simply be consistent and caring and committed to be like Jesus and do what he says. I'm dreaming of a day when 9 out of 10 Christians would think it abnormal and strange if they didn't come before God daily, do life in community, and be on mission 24/7. This is a dream I can't shake. It's a dream that Christians everywhere, in every culture, in every church, in every expression of Christ's church would simply live like Christians. Maybe it's because it isn't my dream at all. It's Jesus' divine will and prayer for his church. It's what he meant when he taught us to pray. May thy will be done and thy kingdom come on earth as it is in heaven.
1: 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As we heard today, the early church sold what they had, ate together, prayed daily, and looked out for one another in ways that left the people around them speechless. And lost people noticed. They weren't known for their positions or their arguments. They were known for their love. That picture in Acts chapter 2 isn't an idealized past we can only read about. It's the template. It's what Jesus intended the church to be all along. And Chip's challenge today is really a question. Does any of that describe the community you belong to? Well, that question is worth sitting with. And here's Chip with a vision for the kind of community Living on the Edge exists to help build and how your gift this June makes it possible.
2: Maybe you look at the culture and you feel kind of a quiet despair. The world seems to be unraveling fast and you wonder, is the church up for the challenge? Well, here's what I want you to see. The early church didn't launch into a friendly, welcoming world. They launched into the Roman Empire, a culture of power, corruption, sexual immorality, and violence. Sound familiar? And yet God used the early church to turn that world upside down. Not with political muscle, not with cultural influence, but in the power of the Holy Spirit and a willingness to live differently. Radically committed people who said Jesus and Jesus alone matters more than anything. More than my life, more than my political party, more than my nationality. Jesus I will be loyal to with all my heart, all my soul, and all my mind. That's the message of the Jesus Revolution. Rome didn't stop the early church, and this culture won't stop this one. I believe that with all my heart. And if you believe that too, then here's my question. Will you join the movement by giving to us this June and allowing the Word of God to go forth here and all around the world? Help Living on the Edge shout from the rooftops that the Jesus Revolution is an unstoppable force and that God is and will use it to change the world. Don't miss out.
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3: 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At 8:30, it's The Verdict with Pastor John Monroe. And here in just a few moments at 8 o'clock, it's Cornerstone Connection with Pastor Gary Hamrick. But first, I want you to listen to this story from Clint Pulver about Mr. Jensen.
4: I have a lot of memories from when I was a child. One that's always stuck out to me, though, was when I was about 10 years old, and I was in school, and I struggled. And I didn't struggle with English, math, or science. I struggled holding still. And I would try to listen and focus and process ideas, but I couldn't help myself. Then, to be honest, I would sit there, and then I would just start tapping, and the students in the class would look at me and they'd say, "Hey, stop tapping." A lot of the time, I didn't even realize I was doing it. And then eventually even the teachers got after me and they would yell at me and they'd say, "Clint, you have to stop tapping." It got so bad that I got sent to the principal's office for tapping. And he said to me, "Okay, maybe when you go back to class, just try sitting on your hands." And so I did. I went back to class, and when I felt myself starting to tap, I did this. I sat on my hands. And that worked for about 5 seconds. One time I was tapping in class and my teacher, Mr. Jensen, he looked at me and he yelled. And he said, "Clint, stay after class." And I thought to myself, this is it, I am done. Now, I've always been the type of person that believes that a single moment in time can change a person's life. And this was one of those moments for me. And I will never forget it. And so I was sitting there with Mr. Jensen and an empty classroom. And he walked past me and he sat next to his desk and he said, "Clint, come here, I want to talk to you." And as he looked me right in the eye, he said, "No, I need you to know something, you're not in trouble. But I do have just one question that I have to ask you." And he asked, he said, "Have you ever thought about playing the drums?" And in that moment, Mr. Jensen, he leaned back and he opened the top drawer of his desk. And he reached in and he pulled out my very first pair of drumsticks. and he held them in his hands and he looked at me and he said, "Hey, Clint, you're not a problem. I think you're a drummer."

0: that moment on, I've never put those sticks down. I've toured, recorded, and played drums all over the world. My whole college education was paid for with drumsticks in my hand. Just because of a single moment in time when somebody believed in me, and he saw something in me that I didn't even see within myself. And from that moment, I learned that there's a difference between being the best in the world and being the best for the world.
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8: We can't say thank you enough for being with us here on The Well, the voice of life. Hi, I'm Adam. Would you pray with me right now? Lord, we thank you for this brand new day, and thank you for the breath in our lungs. It's a reminder that you are not finished with us yet. So help us to live today to honor you, to tell others about you, and to serve you however we can. We pray this in Jesus' name. Amen. Coming up this hour on The Well at 8:30, we get to hear from Pastor John Monroe on the verdict, so make sure you stay with us for that. But right now, it's time for Cornerstone Connection with Pastor Gary Hamrick.
9: He says basically this: not only do we lack the verbal skills to adequately express how good God is and how mighty are His deeds, but he says, I got to be honest with you, what's even worse than that is forgetting how good God is and how mighty are His deeds. He says, my generation is just as guilty as my forefathers' generation in forgetting how good God is and how mighty are His deeds. He takes responsibility. In verse 6, he says, we have sinned even as our fathers did.
10: 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And even then, in the midst of our unfaithfulness, God remains faithful. Pastor Gary talks about that today as we continue our study of the book of Psalms. 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
9: We're going to be looking into Psalm chapter 106. So if you'll take your Bibles and join me at Psalm 106. Now, while you're turning there to Psalm 106, you'll notice, if you've already gotten there, that Psalm 106 has no byline. There's no subtitle to this particular chapter, so we don't know exactly who was inspired to write it. We don't have any background information on this particular psalm, but that's okay. 50 out of 150 psalms have no bylines or subtitles, so no less than one-third of the book of Psalms falls into this category. No subtitle, no byline. So I'm going to read the first 13 verses, and then we're going to do a quick survey through the entire chapter. It's 48 verses long, but I'm only going to start by reading verses 1 through 13. So follow along in your Bibles with me. Psalm 106, verse 1. Praise the Lord. Give thanks to the Lord, for he is good. His love endures forever. Who can proclaim the mighty acts of the Lord or fully declare his praise? Blessed are they who maintain justice, who constantly do what is right. Remember me, O Lord, when you show favor to your people. Come to my aid when you save them, that I may enjoy the prosperity of your chosen ones, that I may share in the joy of your nation and join your inheritance in giving praise. We have sinned, even as our fathers did. We have done wrong and acted wickedly. When our fathers were in Egypt, they gave no thought to your miracles. They did not remember your many kindnesses, and they rebelled by the sea, the Red Sea. Yet he saved them for his name's sake, to make his mighty power known. He rebuked the Red Sea and dried it up. He led them through the depths as through a desert. He saved them from the hand of the foe. From the hand of the enemy, he redeemed them. The waters covered their adversaries. Not one of them survived. And then they believed his promises and sang his praise. But they soon forgot what he had done and did not wait for his counsel. Let's pause there and pray. Father in heaven, we thank you now as we open up your word to look into Psalm 106, that you would speak to our hearts from this ancient text. We know, Lord, that though the words were written thousands of years ago, the meaning behind these words and the truth of these words is still just as relevant for us today as they were then. And so, Lord, use your word to minister to our hearts. Speak to us, we pray. Guide us and direct us and challenge us and encourage us. As we open our Bibles on our laps, we're just so thankful that you've given a revelation of yourself to mankind. And we pray now that you would take Scripture and use it in our lives, Lord, to grow us to be more like Jesus in every way. And we give you all praise, glory, and honor. It's in Jesus' name that we pray. And everyone said, amen. Well, I heard the story of an 80-year-old couple, husband and wife, who were having trouble remembering things, and so they decided to go to their doctor and be checked out, and he ran some tests, and he said, listen, there's nothing to worry about. You guys are, you know, you're now 80 years old, and just with age, you're going to forget some things, but it's okay. Don't worry about it. And the doctor said, I would recommend that you carry around a little notebook, and then if you start to forget things, you know, just write things down. That'll help you with your memory. They took the doctor's advice. They left the office. They went home later in the day. And the wife said to her husband, as they were just kind of lounging around the house, she said, honey, would you mind getting me a bowl of ice cream? He said, yeah, no problem. I was going to head into the kitchen myself anyway. And so as he's going into the kitchen, and she follows up by saying, could you put some chocolate syrup on it? He said, yes, sure, dear, I'll do that. She said, could you throw on a couple of cherries on top? He said, yes, dear, I'll do that. She says, now you better write that down in your little notebook, honey, because you're going to forget what I just said. He said, I won't forget what you just said. Well, he's in the kitchen for 20 minutes. 20 minutes later, he comes out. And he hands his wife a plate of scrambled eggs and bacon. And she just glares at him. She says, I cannot believe you forgot what I told you. You didn't write this down. He said, what did I forget? She said, my toast. Now, I'm not picking on older adults. The fact of the matter is that all of us are a little forgetful every now and again. I'll confess to something. How many of you would admit you've taken your clicker on your keychain to try to find where your car is parked? How many of you? Come on, show your hands. Yeah, it's good to be honest. Sure. But it's pathetic when it's in your driveway. That's what's so that's what's so terrible. But it's not just old, it can be young. You teenagers, you know, we had a wonderful looking senior graduating class up here. I guarantee you teenagers, listen up. You forget to take out the trash every once in a while. Forget to make your bed. Forget to do your homework. Yeah, it's called, parents call that selective memory, but you forget. We all forget. And then have you seen on television now, they have this ad for this supplement called Prevagen. Prevagen is supposed to help boost your memory. And so on the TV commercials, have you seen this for Prevagen? Because they talk about how the secret ingredient to Prevagen to help boost your memory is an ingredient found in jellyfish. Jellyfish. So I don't know if the thing is legit or not, but whenever I see something like that, I don't know if your mind works like mine, but sometimes I'll stop and I'll ask, now, who figured that out? It helps to boost your memory, an ingredient in jellyfish. Who stumbled upon that? What was it, two freshmen from UC Berkeley walking along a, you know, a beach in Southern California? Is that how it happened? A couple of freshmen, UC Berkeley, walking across along a beach in Southern California, and one guy says to another guy, you see that jellyfish there on the beach? Yeah. I bet if you ate that, it would boost your memory. Really? Yeah. No way. Way. How did that happen? But anyway, I don't know if Prevagen works or not, but we have all these things now to try to boost our memory because young or old, we're all a little forgetful. All that to say, Psalm 106, we see the Israelites have a serious memory problem, at least as it relates to their relationship with God, which is the most serious kind of memory problem. Now, the psalm starts out here in verse 1. If you look back again at verse 1, the psalmist says, praise the Lord. He says, give thanks to the Lord. Notice in verse 1, for he is good and his love endures forever. And then in verse 2, he follows up with this question, who can proclaim the mighty acts of the Lord or fully declare his praise? What he's saying basically is God is good and his deeds are mighty, but who can fully, adequately express in words about how good God is and how mighty are his deeds? You know, there's some language limitation here, and when you start to comprehend how good God is and how mighty are his deeds, it's difficult. Who can really fully, he says there in verse 2, who can really fully declare his praise? And then the psalmist adds a little further down in the chapter. He says basically this, not only do we lack the verbal skills to adequately express how good God is and how mighty are his deeds, but he says, I got to be honest with you, what's even worse than that is forgetting how good God is and how mighty are his deeds. And he says, my generation is just as guilty as my forefathers' generation in forgetting how good God is and how mighty are his deeds. Look further in this chapter at verse 6. He takes responsibility. In verse 6, he says, we have sinned, even as our fathers did. We have done wrong and acted wickedly. He says in verse 7, when our fathers were in Egypt, notice this, they gave no thought to your miracles. Underline that in your Bibles. They gave no thought to your miracles. Underline the next statement. They did not remember your many kindnesses, and they rebelled by the sea, the Red Sea. The psalmist here basically is saying, worse than lacking the words to express how good God is and how mighty are his deeds, is forgetting how good God is and how mighty are his deeds. And he repeats this phrase about forgetting two more times. Look at verse 13. In verse 13, he says, but they soon forgot what he had done and did not wait for his counsel. In verse 21, he says, they forgot the God who saved them, who had done great things in Egypt.
10: How quickly the Israelites had forgotten. But if we're being honest, we do the same thing more often than we would ever admit. Now don't go away. Pastor Gary Hamrick will be right back with the second half of today's Cornerstone Connection message from Psalm 106. 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From time to time, we'll even send you links to some great resources that can help you grow in your faith. Be honest for a moment. Have you ever read the book of Exodus and thought, how can the Israelites see all those mighty works of God and still doubt Him the next time a crisis comes? If you answered yes, and something tells me that you did, you'll want to stay with us now for the rest of today's Cornerstone Connection message, which continues right now. Here once again is Pastor Gary Hamrick.
9: So let me put all of these statements together so you can see them on one slide and you can recognize then just at one glance how forgetful the people of God were. Verse 7, the first part of verse 7, he says, they gave no thought to God's miracles. Latter part of verse 7, they did not remember God's many kindnesses. Then in verse 13, we just read, they soon forgot what God had done. And in verse 21 says that they forgot the God who saved them. Talk about forgetfulness. I mean, the people of Israel were forgetting God constantly. And Psalm 106 is really about faithfulness and forgetfulness. It's about God's faithfulness and man's forgetfulness. And then the psalmist here throughout this chapter then gives example after example from their history as he reviews Jewish history about just how forgetful the people of God were. And the more he reviews their history, the more of an indictment it becomes against his own people here. Now, he doesn't review their history in chronological order. He skips around a little bit. But most of the history that the psalmist reviews here in chapter 106 is the time period of the 40 years of wilderness wanderings between when the Israelites were set free as slaves from Egypt on their way to the promised land of Israel. Now, it took them 40 years. It shouldn't have. If you do the math, it should have taken them 13 days in a direct route along the coast of the Mediterranean from Egypt to Israel. But it turned out to be 40 years because of their forgetfulness, because of their rebellion. Not that they forgot like directions, but because of their disobedience and because of the rebellion against God, they in that sense forgot Him. And because of their sin, God then judged them by saying, you're going to wander in this wilderness for 40 years until this generation dies, and I'll take the next generation into the land. Because they didn't believe God. They didn't trust God. And so in the Sinai Peninsula would lie millions of bodies of the Israelites because of their rebellion against God. So in general, what we're going to see here in Psalm 106 is that the psalmist says that the Israelites were guilty because they were discontent, dissatisfied, and disobedient. And all those things are a form of forgetfulness. When you're discontent with your situation, you forget God. When you're dissatisfied with what you have or where you are, it's forgetting God. When you are disobedient towards Him, it's forgetting God. And so the psalmist is going to develop this as we look through chapter 106, and we see how these are all forms of forgetting God. Now, I'm not going to address every example that he gives, but I'm going to pull out a few here so we can get the picture of just exactly what went wrong. The first thing I want you to notice with me is verses 13 through 15 in this chapter. Verse 13, he gives an example about the whole manna and meat in the wilderness. Verse 13, he says, but they soon forgot what he had done and did not wait for his counsel. In the desert, they gave in to their craving. In the wasteland, they put God to the test. So he gave them what they asked for, but sent a wasting disease upon them. Now here's what we know. We know that the number of the counting men who left Egypt numbered 600,000. When you multiply women and children, the number of the Jews who left slavery in Egypt was around 2 million. 2 million people wandering through the Sinai Peninsula need food and water. So God miraculously, graciously, providentially provided for them. And he provided for them by bringing along the surface of the ground each morning something that in Hebrew is called manna. Now, manna in Hebrew just translates, what is it? That's what the word means. What is it? There was no name for this because this substance that God had provided had never been seen before. But it is described in the Bible as something flaky, something sweet, something bread-like. In fact, in Psalm 78, it describes manna as the bread of angels. And every morning the people would get up and gather enough just for that day. They were never to take more than just that day. If they did, it would spoil. Maggots would invade it, and it would be inedible. They were only to take enough for that day because God was teaching them, you rely on me every day. You rely on me every day. So this manna was provided from heaven, this sweet kind of flaky thing, and the people began to complain. They were discontent. They're like, well, we want a little bit more than this manna stuff. We've done everything we can. We've made manna splits, manna cotti, manwiches. We're kind of tired of all of this. Do you have something else? They basically said to God, besides Krispy Kreme, we want Chick-fil-A. That's what they basically say. And so God says, you want Chick-fil-A? I'll give you Chick-fil-A. You're tired of the crispy? I'll give you Chick-fil-A. And he gave them so much Chick-fil-A that chicken nuggets were coming out their nostrils. Now, the Bible actually says it was quail, but I think the Message Bible says Chick-fil-A. Anyway, this is what God gave them. They were complaining and grumbling. They were discontent. They didn't like God's provision. Can you imagine this? God is providing for you miraculously, and you're like, it's not good enough. I want a little bit more. Can we have some meat to go along with this? And so God does rain down quail, the Bible says, as deep as up to their knees in the camp. They had so much, figuratively it says it was coming out their nostrils, but what it just means is they had more than enough, and they were overwhelmed by what God did. And God did it in a big way to basically show them, you know, stop your whining, stop your belly aching, I can do whatever I want, here's more than you even want. And they frustrated God. They angered him because of their discontentment. And discontentment is a form of forgetting God. And so that's one of the things that the psalmist points out. Notice at the end of verse 15, it says, but God sent a wasting disease upon them. It's interesting, if you have a King James Bible, it translates the Hebrew a little bit differently. King James says that he sent leanness into their soul. He sent leanness into their soul. It's a picture of this. They may have been physically satisfied, their appetite was quenched, but they were still left empty in their soul. Because when you forget God, you might have all the other things that the world offers. But if you forget God, you will feel an emptiness of your soul that only He can satisfy. Another thing that the psalmist points out further down, verse 19, is the situation with the golden calf. Verse 19 says, at Horeb they made a calf and worshipped an idol cast from metal. They exchanged their glory for an image of a bull which eats grass. They forgot the God who saved them, who had done great things in Egypt, miracles in the land of Ham, and awesome deeds by the Red Sea. So this is the scene of the golden calf. Many of you are probably familiar with this story. This is when Moses went up on Mount Sinai to get the Ten Commandments from God. And when he went up to Mount Sinai, he left his brother Aaron in charge. And Aaron didn't give the best leadership to the people of God, because the Bible says that when Moses was a long time in coming down from the mountain, the people grew impatient and they went to Aaron, the guy in charge, said, Aaron, we don't know where Mo is, and we're a little tired of waiting for him, and we really want to worship something, so why don't you put together something for us so we can worship? And Aaron, being the spiritual leader that he was, said, why don't you take off all your gold bling, throw it into a pot, and I'll melt it down and fashion an idol. What? They just left Egypt, the place of idolatry, and they're now going to do what? And so, yeah, the Bible says that Aaron took all their gold, melted it down, fashioned together a bull. Bible says he took a tool and actually fashioned it. Okay, keep that in mind. Makes this bull. Where did he get this idea? They got the idea because it was a carryover from Egypt. The Egyptians, among many gods, worshipped the bull god Apis. And so they're thinking to themselves, we have nothing to worship, so let's just worship this bull idol. Okay, now, friends, listen, this is indicative of the human heart. Every human being has an innate need to worship. The question becomes who or what you will worship. All of us have an innate need to pay worth to something greater than ourselves. Now, hopefully, when you understand who God is and when you accept Christ as your Savior, then you ascribe worth unto God, worth unto God, worship. The etymology of that word is ascribing worth-ship to God. The people here are so desperate to worship, but yet we're unfamiliar with who God is at this point and how to worship Him, end up stooping to a level of idolatry and worshiping a golden calf. Now, Moses gets wind of this because God tells Moses on Mount Sinai, and it's very interesting in the language of the Bible because God basically uses language to show He wants nothing to do with the Israelites, because He says to Moses, "You better get down off the mountain, your people." He says, not my people, He says, your people are engaging in idolatry and revelry.
10: 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The best thing we can do is admit to our mistakes. The last thing we want to do is to forget that we sometimes forget about God. 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
9: He'd be good to them. 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That's it. You've done this to me so many times, I'm done with you. That's it." But not God. Not God.
10: That's our next episode featuring part two of Pastor Gary Hamrick's message, God's Faithfulness, Our Forgetfulness. 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
7: Put your hand up if you've read the Bible from cover to cover. Okay? Okay, forget the index and the maps, you know. Genesis to Revelation. All right, hands down. The rest of you, okay, chill out about it. Don't feel too guilty yet. Listen, when you get to heaven, it's going to be a little bit awkward. Because you're going to get there and Peter's going to go, welcome, we've been expecting you, come on in. Oh, let me introduce you to Obadiah. Obadiah says, did you like my book? You go, book, what book? And then he introduces you to Zephaniah. Zephaniah says, did you like my book? What, you wrote a book as well? Listen, you're not going to be able to have conversations with certain people. I'd urge you and encourage you, don't put yourself in that situation. Seriously. This is the only reliable data that we have about God.
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13: Now, Paul very quickly gives two reasons why the Christian is to keep looking up. First, because you are united with Christ. This is an intimate, personal union and communion with Christ. But Paul gives us the second reason why we're to keep looking up. We're to keep looking up because Jesus is returning.
12: Welcome to The Verdict, the Bible teaching ministry of Pastor John Monroe. Followers of Jesus Christ are called to live godly lives in an ungodly world. So how do we achieve this balance? And how do we stay relevant and engaged without being influenced by an unbelieving culture? This is our focus today as we continue our study in Colossians. 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
14: What do you find yourself thinking about during the day? When you're drifting off to sleep at night, the Apostle Paul says, set your mind on the things that are above. Today, in our continuing study of the book of Colossians, we come to the opening verses of Colossians 3. You may have heard the saying, he's so heavenly minded that he is of no earthly use. Now, that sounds very clever, but it's thoroughly unbiblical. The more heavenly minded we are, the more use we will be on earth. But how can we maintain a godly balance? If you're just focusing on yourself, we will fail in displaying and proclaiming the Lord Jesus to others. The challenge today is to keep looking up to Jesus Christ.
13: How are followers of Jesus to relate to the world? How are we to live in the world without being worldly? How are we to live godly lives in a very ungodly world? I think there are two extremes. I think you'll agree with me that there are two extremes to be avoided. First of all, there is isolationism. In this view, the world is viewed as bad, as evil, as a wicked place. So some Christians, because the world is bad, because it is definitely wicked, they live isolated lives, kind of cocooned in their Christian homes and churches. Then there is the other extreme, the immersionism. Perhaps this is more common today in the Christian world. Often, in this view, there is such an identity with the unbelieving world that non-Christians don't see any difference between the believer and the unbeliever. That is, the Christian, in this immersionism, lives in much the same way as their unsaved neighbor or colleague or friend. And our passage this evening, Colossians 3, verses 1 through 4, and I encourage you to turn there with me,
14: Our passage this evening will help us, I think, to have a biblical balance. I've called the title of this message this evening, Keep Looking Up. Let's read about it in Colossians 3, verses 1, 2, 3, and 4. If then you have been raised with Christ, seek the things that are above, where Christ is seated at the right hand of God. Set your minds on things that are above, not on things that are on earth. For you have died, and your life is hidden with Christ in God. When Christ, who is your life, appears, then you also will appear with him in glory. Keep looking up. Paul gives practical commands at the beginning of this section as he moves, as it were, from the doctrine to the practice. Christians, verse 1, are to seek heavenly things. If then you've been raised with Christ, seek the things that are above. The verb here, seek, is a present imperative. That is, it is a command. The point is, keep seeking. Tonight, keep seeking the things that are above. Tomorrow morning, when you get up, keep seeking the things that are above. It is a way of life. It is an orientation of the will. It's a continual attitude. Not just for an hour or two on Sunday when you come to worship at church. It's not just then that we focus on Christ, but all of life is to have this orientation that we keep seeking the things that are above. Is that true of your life, that you are seeking the things which are above? Make sure you are seeking the right things in life. Paul reminds us here that we are to seek divine things, the things above. We are to seek Christ and his kingdom. Jesus said, seek ye first the kingdom of God and his righteousness. We're not only to seek heavenly things, but we're to think about heavenly things. What we think about demonstrates our priorities, our interests, and our ambitions. As a man thinks in his heart, so is he. Will you, will I consciously choose to have this mindset, this attitude of setting our minds on the things which are above? Christianity is a totally new way of living, but it's also a totally new way of thinking. It is a way of looking at life totally different from the unbeliever. Now that we're following Christ, all of life is to be changed, and I'm to set my mind, I'm to deliberately choose to think on the things which are above. I wonder if we understand that. That's why we're to keep looking up to the one that we love, our Savior. Christians have a heavenly orientation. But we're easily pulled, aren't we, to seek and to set our minds on the natural and the physical. And these things, of course, spiritually weaken us. And there are days, perhaps weeks, perhaps months, when we seem to spend much more time looking down rather than looking up. This past week, how much time did you spend looking up? How much time did you spend seeking the things which are above? How much time did you set your mind on the things which are above? That is a great motivation in the Christian life, isn't it? To keep looking to Christ and to Christ alone. Keep fixing our eyes on Jesus. What a transformation it would be at church. What a transformation in your home. What a transformation in the workplace if we thought about the things that were pure and commendable and above all thought of Christ. What are the three things that you think most about this past week? What have you been thinking about? What have you been preoccupied about this past week? Money, your job, your health, your work, problems, retirement, vacation. I must say, I thought about vacation. Been back 2 weeks, and I thought, said, goodness, it seems a long time since we had a vacation. She said, it's only 2 weeks, we were at one. Sport, it's rather convicting, isn't it, when we analyze our thinking.
13: What do we spend our time thinking on? What are we feeding our mind on? Listen to Paul, Colossians 3, verse 2. Set your minds. Here's a deliberate choice, brother, sister. Set your minds on the things that are above, not on things that are on the earth. Don't seek, don't think about the things on the earth. The latter part of verse 2. In the immediate context, the things that are on the earth refers to the philosophy, the legalism, the mysticism, and the asceticism, and the false teaching of chapter

why we always want to praise God and worship at church. Because if you're like me, sometimes you come through the doors of church and your minds are not on God or on Jesus Christ. They're on the distractions of the day. And perhaps you're irritated by something or someone. But as we come here and as we stand and we get our focus on our great God and on our lovely Savior, we are transformed as we set our mind on things which are above. And Paul now gives a powerful motivation to seek and to think on spiritual things. Why should we do this? Verse 1, seek the things that are above. Why? That's where Christ is, seated at the right hand of God. The false teachers depreciated Christ, but here is a reminder as to Christ's unique and privileged position as our mediator, as our intercessor, as our victor. He is the preeminent and the supreme one. His redemptive work is completed, perfectly completed. He has died for our sins, was buried and raised again, ascended to the right hand of God. Now he is seated. Think about Christ. Set your mind on him. He is central in our life, the source of our joy and of our delight. At the human level, isn't it true that if you love someone, you think about them? It's unimaginable to say that you love someone and never think of them. If you love Christ, surely a lot of our thinking is going to be on Christ. And the more you think of Christ, the greater your love for Christ will be. Notice that Paul says here in verse 4, as he talks about Christ, he says, Christ, who is your life? That's a strong statement, is it? Christ is our life. He's not on the periphery of life. He's not a hobby. He's not something we pick up and put down as it suits us. No, he is central. He's at the very center of all of life. He is central to my possessions, to my ambition, to my work, to my family. Everything is to revolve around Christ. This is the one who's triumphant over sin, over death, and over Satan. He's the author and the sustainer of all life, Paul has been brilliantly presenting. He is the Lord God. Therefore, seek him, obey him, love him with all of our hearts. He's our very life. He's the way, the truth, and the life. And in that sense, the Christian, as followers of Christ, we have no life of our own. Remember the old hymn, Now I Belong to Jesus? That's it. We belong to Jesus. So when you get up tomorrow morning, think of Christ. During the day when you're tempted to look down, think of Christ. When you're faced with a decision, ask yourself, what would Christ have me to do? What is the mind of Christ on this situation? Thinking of Christ, keep looking up. Now, Paul very quickly gives two reasons why the Christian is to keep looking up. First, keep looking up because you are united with Christ. The Christian is united with Christ. We've seen this over and over again in Colossians. This is an intimate, personal union and communion with Christ. Verse 1. If then you have been raised with Christ. Verse 3. For you have died. That is, you have died with Christ. The Christian has died with Christ, has been buried with Christ, has been raised with Christ. And our baptisms, and we'll have baptisms next Sunday evening, these baptisms powerfully and beautifully illustrate, among other things, our union with Christ. This is our new identity. We are united, eternally united with Christ. Union and communion with the living Christ. The Christian, then, is eternally linked to this all-sufficient Christ that Paul has been presenting in Colossians. His life is our life. His power is our power. Really, you say? Absolutely. That's why Paul can say in Philippians 4, verse 13, I can do all things through him who strengthens me. This God who can do the impossible. We can do the impossible through Christ. His power is our power. The Christian

0: participates in the resurrection life and power of Christ. The old life has passed away. No longer are we to have the same ambitions, the same values and interests. We're changed. We have a personal relationship with Christ. He is our identity. He is our life. The most important thing about us is that we are in Christ. We saw that's how Paul begins his description of us in Colossians 1, verse 2, to the saints and faithful brothers in Christ at Colossae. And then he says in chapter 1, verse 27, that not only are we in Christ, Christ is in you, the hope of glory. I am in Christ, and Christ is in me. Union and communion with Christ. Now, since we're united with Christ, if then, for the Greek grammarians, this is a first-class condition, we can translate it, since we are united with Christ, our whole outlook, our whole orientation and thoughts are to be centered on Christ. The very last thing the Colossians should do is to embrace the false teaching floating around Colossae. The last thing we should do as followers of Christ is to embrace a worldly mindset or philosophy. We are so united with Christ that the Christian's life is hidden with Christ in God. Isn't that a beautiful expression, verse 3? For you have died, and your life is hidden with Christ in God. Our life is hidden in the sense of, in this sense, that it is identified with Christ. Now the Christian enjoys a life of personal fellowship and communion with Christ, largely hidden. This is union and communion. Our life is also hidden in the sense of it being a secret life. The Christian life is a life of faith. Unbelievers don't understand it. It's mystifying to them. You're going to go back to church on a Sunday evening. Are you kidding me? Are you telling me you actually enjoy reading your Bible? It's unimaginable to the unbeliever. The unbeliever's happiness is based on the things on the earth. When they have a lot of things, when things go well, they are happy. Our joy is sourced in Christ. What excites us is not the material, but the invisible. It's Christ. It's the eternal. The world is no longer the center of our life, no longer the center of our thinking. Our life is also hidden in the sense of it not only being a secret life, but also a secure life. Psychologists tell us that insecurity and inferiority are some of the biggest personal problems people have. Anyone here insecure? Remember the Peanuts cartoon? Lucy says to Charlie Brown, "You look dreadful." "Well, I feel inferior," he says. "Don't worry, lots of people have that feeling," says Lucy. "What, that they are inferior?" asks Charlie Brown. "No, that you're inferior," replies Lucy. I like that. Insecurity. "What do people think of me? Ooh, not everyone thinks I'm wonderful. I wonder if so-and-so likes me. How do I look? How do I come across? Does this person really love me? Will she ever leave me? What about my retirement? What about my health? Will I get into college? What if I fail?" The people of God are to be the most secure people on this planet. Not because of our own accomplishments. No, not at all. But to use Paul's beautiful expression here, our life is hidden with Christ in God. We have a double security. My life is in Christ, and I'm also in God. Jesus says that in John 10, "I give unto my sheep eternal life, and they shall never perish. Neither shall any man pluck them out of my hand. My Father who gave them me is greater than all, and no one is able to pluck them out of my Father's hand. I and my Father are one." How wonderful to know that as I go through life, I am in the hand of Jesus Christ. Furthermore, I'm in the Father's hand. And the Father and the Son are one. That is the greatest security system in the whole world. And there is nothing in this world. There is no threat. There is no disease. There is no tribulation. There is no attack from hell itself which can sever us from this eternal bond. Our life is hidden with Christ in God. What does that mean to you? Our security in Christ. Why do we worry? Why do we fret? Our life is hidden with Christ in God. But Paul gives us the second reason why we're to keep looking up. Verse 4, we're to keep looking up, not only because I'm united with Christ and my life is hidden with Christ, I'm to keep looking up because Jesus is returning. Look at verse 4. When Christ, who is your life, appears, then you also will appear with him in glory. The hidden life of the Christian with Christ in God is not hidden forever. The power and glory of Christ are largely unknown, invisible, hidden to this world. But one future day, Christ is going to be revealed. He's going to appear, and his brilliant glory and holiness will be displayed and visible to everyone at his return. Christ is coming back, and when he does, his brilliant glory, justice, and power will openly be displayed. What is known now only to followers of Jesus will become known to the whole world. I'm to keep looking up, because soon the Savior will come, and soon his glory will appear. Then every tongue will confess that Jesus Christ is Lord. Then every knee will bow to his lordship. He will be revealed, and we also will be revealed with him in glory. We shall all be changed. We shall share in his likeness and glory. This is our indescribable destiny. We shall not only be with him for all of eternity, we will, but we shall also be like him for all of eternity. Therefore, keep looking up. He's the one who saved you. He's the one who makes you secure. He's the one who's blessed you with every spiritual blessing. He's the one that gives you his power. He's the one that answers your prayer. He's the one that never leaves you nor forsake you. And he's the one that's soon coming back. Therefore, keep looking up. What is life for you? Your family, money, sport, work. Often we devote a great deal of time and energy to pursuing largely insignificant matters. We're like dogs chasing a car. What's a dog going to do with it when it catches the car? For the growing Christian, Christ is our life. Keep looking up. See everything in the light of eternity. Seek the things above. Cultivate your life in Christ. May he fill our thoughts, our ambitions, our dreams, our life. We are united with Christ. Therefore, keep looking up. We live in the world, yes, but we're citizens of heaven. Meantime, we live in what C.S. Lewis has called enemy territory. But Christ is returning. Therefore, always keep looking up. Most of you know that one of the great heroes of mine is Robert Murray McShane, the Scottish pastor who died when he was 29. He says, for every look at self, take 10 looks at Christ. That's good. I realize life is tough. I'm not minimizing your problems, brother or sister. But for every look at self, take 10 looks at Christ. That's it. Always keep looking up to Christ and to Christ alone.
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2: Well, what's your verdict? 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Next time, Paul deals with the reality of living in a sex-saturated world. 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
1: 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I'm Michelle Davies. 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
3: We are so thankful for the ministry of Pastor John Monroe and The Verdict right here on The Well. And as that podcast comes to a close, let me encourage you to stay with us coming up at 9 o'clock here on The Well. It's Revive Our Hearts Weekend with Dan Agresh and Nancy DeMoss Wolgemuth. And today on the podcast, they're going to dive into the topic of how long, O Lord, learning to pray through pain. But before we get to the podcast, I want you to listen to this from Pastor Jonathan Griffiths as he dives into the topic of repentance.
4: True repentance will produce fruit that is in keeping with that repentance. Repentance leads to change. Repentance bears fruit. So if I repent of a particular pattern of thought and behavior, that repentance will necessarily show itself through real change, not through sinless perfection, but through real change in that area. If there is no change, never any change, no development, we must assume there has been no repentance. Leading up to Christmas, I was beginning to kind of feel the lack of exercise in my life. I had done a bit of jogging in the nicer weather in our neighborhood and really enjoyed that. But once it got a little bit icy and cold, I used the bad weather as a bit of an excuse to kind of cut back on the running. But by mid-December or so, I decided that things really needed to change. I was missing the running. Something had to happen. And when I saw an opportunity before Christmas to get hold of a treadmill nice and cheaply, I jumped at the opportunity, thinking in the winter months here in Ottawa, that's just going to make all the difference. And you know, it felt really good to do that. I thought I've been wrong in my attitude to fitness here, but it's all going to change now. There is a revolution going on in the Griffiths household. No looking back. Nothing's ever going to be the same again. Initially, the treadmill sat in the back of the car for a couple of days. You know, the boxes, those things are heavy. And I just needed to work up some energy to haul it into the house. But eventually, I did manage to unload it and I got it down to the basement. It then remained, you know, unpacked for a few days. I knew the assembly, that was going to take some time and I was a bit busy. I would get to it later. But, you know, I was still feeling pretty good about things at that point. The revolution, it was in process. It's going to take time, but it's happening. No more Mr. Lazy. No, sir. Uh-uh. There is now a treadmill in our house. Eventually, I took the step of taking the treadmill out of the box and began the slow process of assembly. Now, I'm going to cut a long story short here. We've owned the treadmill for a number of weeks now, but at the present time, I can count the number of times I've gone jogging on the treadmill on one hand. Indeed, I think on one finger. So far, it has been all talk, no action. And you might well question, quite legitimately, whether I have changed in my attitude at all. I might claim to have changed, but there is precious little fruit thus far. John insists, verse 8, that true repentance must bear fruit. True repentance will be matched by evidence of a changed life.
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3: What a joy it is to have you with us here on The Well, the voice of life. Hi, I'm Adam. A well-known pastor once said, "The Bible in the memory is better than the Bible in the bookcase." So friend, let's dive into God's Word today. And let's memorize scripture and hide God's word in our hearts that we might not sin against him. Coming up this hour on The Well at 9:30, it's Family Life This Week with Dave and Ann Wilson. But right now, it's time for Revive Our Hearts Weekend with Dana Gresh and Nancy DeMoss-Wolgemuth right here on The Well.
7: How long, Lord, will you forget me forever? How long will you hide your face from me? How long will I store up anxious concerns within me, agony in my mind every day? Have you ever been that honest with God? Or, and be real with me, are you afraid to be? Maybe you're worried it's not appropriate to express this depth of emotion to the Lord. But here's the thing. Those words I just read were penned by King David. And Scripture calls him a man after God's own heart. So maybe, just maybe, it's more than okay to be honest with the Lord. Maybe it's good. Maybe it's what God wants from you, his dearly loved daughter. I'm your host, Dana Gresh. You're listening to Revive Our Hearts Weekend. Our first guest is going to read more of David's prayer with us in a moment. Mark Rogop is president of the Gospel Coalition, and he's had many opportunities to pray through pain over the years as a pastor, but also as a husband and father. One of those painful moments began when his wife Sarah noticed their nearly full-term baby girl was no longer moving.
8: Yeah, after my wife told me that something was wrong, I immediately fell to my knees and just cried out to the Lord. And I said, "Lord, please, not this." Just sensing that we needed his help and also a great level of fear of what might be in front of us. Eventually, we made our way to the hospital, and it was confirmed that our daughter inside the womb had passed away. She died. We were just a few days before delivery. And then my poor wife had to go through delivery of a child that wasn't alive but fully formed. Sylvia was her name, and she was 9 pounds. And that set us into a long journey of grief that was just unbelievable and yet also very, very instructive. It shaped our understanding of ministry, of loss, and also what it really means to lament.
7: This was one major part of a series of losses that Mark and Sarah experienced in relation to childbearing.
8: Yeah, little did we know that was only the beginning. One of the scariest things about grief is the fear that it won't go away or that something will happen again. And there were multiple miscarriages, a false positive pregnancy, moments when frankly we wondered, "God, are you mean? Like, what is going on?" And then all of the emotions connected with that that we're trying to think through, knowing that God isn't mean. But when you're in the midst of a dark valley of suffering, there are just really challenging questions that emerge. And then what do you do with those?
7: Mark sat down with Nancy DeMoss-Wolgemuth to unpack that question. What do we do with our pain? How do we pray through our pain?
9: I've known you and Sarah all these years and watched you not only go through this, but watched God redeem it in your lives and bring beauty out of things that it looked like had no beauty attached to them. But that really was the beginning of a journey for you and Sarah in this whole thing called lament. It feels like a really old-fashioned word. You don't hear, that's not an everyday word that we use in our Christian language, but it's something that at some point in our lives, every one of us needs this concept, this understanding of lament.
8: It is, because life is filled with all kinds of sorrows and pains. And if you live long enough, you're going to suffer. And when you suffer, and if you're a follower of Jesus, and you know you need to land in trusting God's purposes and in His sovereignty, how do you get there? And I think lament is the language that helps you move from the poles of a hard life to trusting in God's sovereignty. And I also think that anybody can cry. To cry is human. We enter the world by crying. But to lament is inherently Christian. And so I think there's not only a place for helping people to know how to deal with their grief, but also realizing that of all the people on earth who ought to know how to lament, it ought to be people who know the redemptive arc of biblical history and the fact that we're waiting for the King of Kings to come and end all of our pain so that there'll be no more lament.
9: Amen. Amen. Let it come.
8: Amen.
9: So, Mark, help us. What's the difference between just natural crying in a time of difficulty and Christian lament?
8: Yeah. By definition, lament is a prayer in pain that leads to trust. So crying would simply be expressing sorrow. And there's nothing wrong with the expression of sorrow. Our world is filled with all sorts of issues where we're mourning various
9: sure.
8: losses. But what Christian lament is taking that pain and talking to God about it for the purpose of seeing it as a platform for worship as opposed of a pit of despair that I'm going to linger in. And so what lament is, it's a biblical language that allows us to move through our pain while talking to God, reinforcing what we believe to be true, and also being gut-level honest about how much this hurts.
9: One of the earliest psalms of lament in the psalm book is Psalm 13. And I wonder if you just read that psalm for us. We've probably heard it before, but it's probably not the first one we go to when we're hurting. And I think it illustrates so beautifully and poignantly the freedom we have and the maybe the duty to, in our times of dealing with injustice or pain or things not being right in this world yet, to be honest with God as the psalmist was. So this is a prayer. It's a prayer of lament. And just to give us a feel of that category of psalms in the scripture, would you just read that for us?
8: Happy to. What's one of my favorites? Psalm 13. How long, O Lord, will you forget me forever? How long will you hide your face from me? How long must I take counsel in my soul and have sorrow in my heart all the day? How long shall my enemy be exalted over me? Consider and answer me, O Lord my God. Lift up my eyes, lest I sleep the sleep of death. Lest my enemy say, I have prevailed over him. Lest my foes rejoice because I am shaken. But I have trusted in your steadfast love. My heart shall rejoice in your salvation. I will sing to the Lord because he has dealt bountifully with me.
9: That's Psalm 13. And in just the space of six verses there, we go from, count them, 1, 2, 3, 4, how long? How long, O Lord? That's, you know, this crisis of faith, this I don't know if I can endure this any longer. When are you going to do something about this situation? You read about sleeping the sleep of death, enemies prevailing, foes rejoicing, being shaken. That's the crisis. And then it turns the corner. And before he's done this prayer, he's come to trusting in the steadfast love of God. These things, this honest crying out to the Lord and this steadfast hope in the Lord can coexist, that they can be in the same heart and in the same prayer.
8: Yeah, they not only can coexist, they should coexist, because in their coexistence, they actually platform something really beautiful about Christianity, which is that in the midst of the darkest moment, there are equal truths that simply exist next to one another, that hard is really hard, and yet hard is not bad, that my life is not what I expected it to be, and yet God is so incredibly good. And that's why the word, but, I have trusted in your mercy. That word, but, every lament turns on a word like that, that this is all true, but God is good. This is really hard, but God is faithful. And so I think the more honest we are, and frankly, those aren't surprising words to God. Our
9: right.
8: honesty doesn't take him by surprise, mm-hmm. doesn't inform him about anything, mm-hmm. but it reminds me, God can go the distance with me in my pain. And that's one of the things grieving people want to know, is their hope not just for today, but is their hope like for the next number of years? Because what happens if this happens again? Or what happens if this gets worse? And by going to a point where we are able to really voice the depth of our pain, we're able to find that even then, God shows up and can meet our needs. We can trust him.
7: Mark Rogop, on learning the biblical language of lament. Is there something you need to lament in your life right now? Let this be your permission slip to get on your knees, to offer up a prayer in pain that leads to trust. Maybe you need to do that right now. I want you to know something. I've been there. I've been there when the pain is so deep and I didn't know how to pray. And that's when I discovered the word lament. And I learned that it was a whole other way that Christians can pray. I discovered the power of that word in the pages of Habakkuk. And we're going to head there now. You see, God's word invites us to cry out to him, to seek him for help and deliverance when we're suffering. And here's the key. Sometimes it feels like God is being silent when we cry out to him. What do we do then? Well, Nancy DeMoss-Walgamuth's going to help you answer that tough question with some wisdom from the book of Habakkuk.
10: Be honest. Haven't you had those times where you say, I know what God's word says, but I've been praying, I've been crying out, and it doesn't seem that God is hearing or answering my prayers. And then there are those times when we ask for things that seem to be clearly in line with God's will, but nothing happens as far as we can see. And that's what we need to remember. It's as far as we can see that nothing is happening. Or perhaps the opposite happens. You're praying for something and then it seems like God does just the opposite. So then the next question is, what's the use of praying? Why pray? Why keep on praying? Does prayer really do anything? Is it worth continuing to labor in prayer for the salvation of this husband, for the repentance of this son or daughter, for a change in this situation, for revival in my church? It seems like nothing is happening. Habakkuk says to God, I'm distressed by the violence and the corruption I see around me. And God, I tell you about it. I cry out for help, but there's no evidence that you're listening. And if you are, you're certainly not doing anything about it. You will not save, he says. And you can just hear the pain in Habakkuk's voice, the pain in his heart, his plea, God, why won't you do something? Sometimes it seems that God isn't doing anything about the suffering, the injustice, the abuse around us. Is God oblivious? Does he even know what's going on? And we say, of course he knows. He's omniscient. He knows everything. Well, if he knows, doesn't he care? Well, yes, of course. He's loving. He cares. Well, if he cares, is he impotent to do anything about the situation? Well, no, he's all powerful. Well, if he's all powerful, why doesn't he intervene? And you see, you get yourself in this circle of these unanswered questions. And any one of those possibilities that God doesn't hear, or God doesn't care, or God is impotent, or God is just choosing not to intervene, any one of those possibilities puts God in a pretty negative light. It shakes up your world. Why doesn't God change that situation? By contrast, I think of Job chapter 1. Remember when Job faced crisis after crisis after crisis in his life, one on top of the other? But the scripture says in all of this, Job did not sin or charge God with wrong. Now that changed later on in the book of Job. But initially, early on, Job never charged God with wrongdoing. He assumed there were things that God knew that he didn't know. But so often we don't have that picture. We just have our perspective on it. We say, Lord, don't you care? If you'd been here, why didn't you do something? So we have that challenge of long-term, ongoing, unrelenting pain and problems. Listen, anybody can trust God with one bad day, short-term situations. But when you have long-haul suffering and you cry out, "How long, Lord? I keep crying out to you, but still you don't do anything." It's that "how long" question. You will not hear. Habakkuk accuses God of not listening to him. But ultimately, as we go through this book, we'll see that Habakkuk comes to realize that he has not been listening to God. God has been listening to him, but Habakkuk needs to learn to listen to God. And that's what prayer really is. It's learning to listen to God. Yes, giving him our honest questions, and then listening to what God has to say, listening to God give us his perspective. And so Habakkuk cries out persistently. He cries out long term. There's no apparent answer, and ultimately God's going to answer. But God says, "I'm not necessarily going to answer immediately, and I'm not necessarily going to answer in the way that you would choose." You'll see that God never answers all Habakkuk's questions. It's not that God doesn't know the answers, but God never gives Habakkuk all the answers. And the answers God does give raise even more questions. And I want to tell you that God is not going to answer all of your questions. If you knew all the answers, you would be God and you wouldn't need God. God's not going to answer all your questions, but I'll tell you what he will do. As you ask honest questions and then as you listen to God, he will reveal himself to you. God gives Habakkuk a broader, eternal perspective that makes him willing to go on, able to go on without knowing all the answers. And God wants to give you a perspective that will enable you to face your situation, to face your circumstances without knowing all the whys. Habakkuk ultimately comes to a point of being able to worship without understanding everything that is going on. That takes faith. And that kind of faith that can worship when we don't know the answer is what pleases God. Is God worthy of my trust? Can God be trusted? I want to tell you the answer is a resounding yes. He can be trusted. He is worthy of your trust. And as you ask your honest questions, not accusing God, but putting yourself in a position where God can reveal himself to you and can give you his perspective on your circumstances, you will find that God really can be trusted. And then your worrying will turn to worship. No longer why, but God, I worship you.
11: A hard truth, but a sweet one, from Nancy DeMoss Wohlgemuth. Do we believe that getting more of God is sweeter than getting the answers to all our questions? This isn't a natural way of thinking, it's spiritual. Holy Spirit, would you teach us to treasure you more than we treasure any earthly good? You are better. Help us to believe it. What you just heard is part of a larger Habakkuk study. You can find the rest of it at a link in today's transcript. 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Now, we've been talking a lot about expressing our pain to God authentically, and our last guest is going to show us something powerful. These raw emotions, these honest questions, are more than allowed. They're what make us human. Pastor John Piper made this point recently in response to a thoughtful question. One of his Ask Pastor John podcast listeners wrote, "My friend believes that emotions aren't all that important in the Christian life. I completely disagree with him. To do so, I point to Psalm 73:25-26, where the psalmist expresses deep affection for God, saying, 'Whom have I in heaven but you? And there is nothing on earth that I desire besides you.' How do you view the role of emotions in our relationship with God? I know this is big for you. How would you talk to my friend?" Here's Pastor John Piper.
12: So let's start with artificial intelligence and what it means to be human. The emotional life of the soul, the satisfaction in Jesus, has everything to do with our own ultimate identity as human beings. This is a big deal, not marginal. Who are you matters, right? What are you made for? What are you threatened by? One could be threatened by artificial intelligence, because if you think your most defining essence as a human being is the power of reason or intelligence or speech or language, you're in trouble. Suddenly a machine can think and speak better than you can, better than I can. Is that threatening to you? Does it give you a sense of unease or even maybe panic that, well, maybe we're not anything more than the accumulation of biological machine parts, and the brain's nothing more than a computer put together by matter and time and chance? I think that would make me be afraid. Like, if I thought that, that my most essential identity was now done by a machine, I think my life would be just about ready to disintegrate. Mm. But I don't think that. I don't think it about me. I don't think it about anybody listening to this podcast. That's not the essence of who you are as a human being in God's image. The spiritual capacity of your soul to see and savor, it's an emotion of the soul, it's a capacity of the soul to delight and rejoice in and treasure. The capacity of your soul to see and savor the glory of Jesus is the essence of your uniqueness as a human being. Now, here's my second answer, namely, what the emotions have to do with suffering. The New Testament teaches that to be a Christian is to suffer. No getting around it. And that no one can suffer properly as a Christian without finding his supreme satisfaction in God. That's the answer. If you're a Christian, you're going to suffer. Through many tribulations, we must enter the kingdom of God, Acts 14. Whoever would live a godly life in Christ Jesus will be persecuted, 2 Timothy 3. If anyone would come after me, let him deny himself and take up his cross and follow me, Matthew 16. We are fellow heirs with Christ, provided we suffer with him, in order that we may be glorified with him, Romans 8, 17. Every Christian must suffer. There is no other way to heaven. And therefore, how we suffer becomes a prominent, not marginal, prominent theme in the New Testament. And what we find is that none of us will suffer as we ought if we are not finding our supreme satisfaction in God. That is, if our heartfelt spiritual emotions are not awakened by the fact that the steadfast love of the Lord is better than life. Psalm 63, verse 3. Over and over again, the New Testament tells us what our emotions should be like when we come face to face with suffering with Jesus. Romans 5, rejoice, that's an emotion, in our sufferings. We rejoice in our sufferings, knowing that the suffering produces endurance, and endurance produces character, and character produces hope. 2 Corinthians 7, in all our affliction, I am overflowing with joy. James 1, count it all joy, my brothers, when you meet various trials of every kind. Acts 5, the apostles left the presence of the council, rejoicing that they were counted worthy to suffer dishonor for the name. Matthew 5, blessed are you when others revile you and persecute you and utter all kinds of evil against you falsely on my account. Rejoice, emotion, rejoice and be glad, emotion, for your reward is great in heaven. 2 Corinthians 12, I will boast all the more gladly, emotion, I will boast all the more gladly of my weaknesses so that the power of Christ may rest upon me. Hebrews 10, you had compassion on those in prison, and you joyfully, that's an emotion, you joyfully accepted the plundering of your property, since you knew you had a better possession and an abiding one. 1 Peter 4, rejoice insofar as you share Christ's sufferings. 2 Corinthians 6, we are sorrowful, yet always rejoicing. I ask you, could a person possibly read those 9 texts and say that the emotion of joy in the face of suffering is unimportant? Our experience of the emotion of heartfelt satisfaction in God defines the essence of our humanity and the Christian path of suffering.
11: 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And you know, I think this is something we could talk about more. 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I'm Dana Gresh. 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
3: 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Coming up at 9:30, it's Family Life This Week with Dave and Ann Wilson. But first, here's Pastor Gary Hamrick as he lets us know about the new heaven.
13: And it tells us that death, pain, and all our sorrows will be absent. You know, sometimes memory is a wonderful thing, and sometimes memory is a terrible thing. There's some, you don't have to raise your hands, but there's some things you wish you could forget, right? And we know how devastating, those of you who have loved ones who have been hit with Alzheimer's or dementia, and you watch them, you know, slowly fade away, and they lose their memory. That can be such a horrible thing to watch, and no doubt to happen to an individual. But in some ways, having no memory about painful things is a wonderful thing. And when there's no pain, and there's no sorrow, and there's no suffering, and there's no crying in heaven, I think God in His mercy takes away any memories in our minds that would be hurtful or painful or sorrowful. You know, you and I are going to be so overwhelmed that we're in the presence of the Lord, that the memories of the painful, regrettable, shameful, sinful, grievous things, we're not going to have. It's just going to be taken away. He's making everything new. And so that's good also for those of you who continually punish yourself for your past. Even though you know Christ has forgiven you, you're harder on yourself than Jesus is. You know, Jesus forgives and you don't forgive yourself. And so sometimes you torment yourself with your own painful memories. Well, I have good news for you. When you get to heaven, you ain't going to remember that stuff anymore. So if you think that you know, it's okay to torment yourself now by revisiting your past, which it isn't okay, I have good news for you. You won't even remember it when you get into the presence of the Lord. You're going to finally be set free from the shame and the torment of your own past. Because when we get to heaven, death is gone, pain is gone, all our sorrows will be absent. No more suffering, no more pain. Now, it's interesting, though, it tells us there in verse 4 that God will wipe away all our tears. from our eyes. And then he adds, and there will be no more death or sorrow or crying. So why are we crying to begin with? You know, I mean, the verse does start out by saying he's going to wipe away every tear from our eyes. And so I have to imagine that this is a different kind of crying. That have you ever been in a situation where you're finally so relieved and you've just been exhausted, you know, getting there, that when you finally get to that place, you just are overwhelmed with emotion? I think it's going to be something like that. We're finally going to be in the presence of the Lord, and everything we've been through in our lives and all of that we've endured, and it finally comes to ultimate fruition, and we're just overwhelmed with emotion. I don't think these are necessarily sorrowful tears. These are tears of relief. These are tears of like, finally it's here. But it's this beautiful picture of Jesus, though, wiping away every tear. Okay, all right, you're finally here. All right, you're relieved. No more crying, no more sorrow, no more pain, no more suffering, no more regrets, no more shame. The former things, notice the end of verse 4, the former things have passed away. It's done.
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14: 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Yeah. No. Okay, good. Let's keep that. And so just being a light there and sharing Jesus in whatever they do.
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0: Honey, we're talking about your favorite topic of today.
1: Yes, we are.
0: What is it?
1: Gaming.
0: I don't know if it's gaming or the... Is it called the Meta Universe? We've got Jonathan Ober, who goes by Ober.
2: Yes.
0: Yeah, and I've got to ask you about Jonathan, and okay. I got to try this. Frank Kuligowski.
2: That was perfect.
0: Was it perfect? Kuligowski. I want to see if Ann can say it.
1: Kuligowski.
0: Oh, you're so
2: great.
0: Easy.
2: Yep, that's it.
0: You've got the VR. What do you call that thing over there?
2: This is a virtual reality VR headset.
0: What in the world are you guys doing in this universe? And how do you know each other?
1: In this universe.
3: We're going into different worlds where we're meeting other people. And when I say worlds, it could be something like an internet cafe. It could be a Japanese Shinto temple type place.
0: You're actually online in that space?
3: Yes, we are visiting a virtual world that someone has created. Maybe it looks like a real place. Maybe it looks like something fantastical that they've made up. There could be a giant whale swimming in the sky and beautiful ocean water just kind of lapping up against the shore. So any kind of thing you could think of, there might be a world out there where you could go and visit.
0: Can you just like knock on the door and walk in? How do you get in?
3: There's these things called portals, and you can throw a portal out and bring a friend with you, and you just walk through and think of it as just like a giant oval that has a picture of that world, and you're there in a matter of seconds.
1: People are really thinking right now, like, wait,
2: magically,
1: are we listening to Family Life today? Yes, you are. And this is a place where a lot of our kids, our young adults, us, like a lot of us are going to these places.
2: Yeah.
0: What happens when you get there? What do you do?
3: So a lot of what we're trying to do is meet people where they are. And so we approach them and sometimes we just say, hi, how are you doing today? And that could turn into a conversation where they're
0: not
3: like,
0: a lot different than if you walked into a park.
3: No, not same a lot thing. Different.
0: And they're sitting there and you just were a nice guy and you said, hey, how you doing?
3: Yep.
0: And
3: for
0: you
3: sure.
0: See if they want to talk.
1: Wait, is this different from playing video games online, which everybody's doing?
3: Yes.
1: Different?
3: We use VR chat.
1: Okay.
3: When we're going into
1: And what is VR chat?
3: For the people that aren't gamers.
1: Yep.
3: It is an application typically on a virtual reality headset, though you can go on your phone. It does have an element of a phone app and a computer or PC app, but you're going on there and essentially to meet other people or maybe just hang out in a virtual space.
1: Mm.
3: And we say, how are you doing today? And sometimes that can be retorted, like somebody might curse at you, unfortunately. But a lot of what we're finding is that there are people that are just lost in their own world, and maybe the only place that they find freedom or they find connection is in the virtual space. And so when we say, how are you doing? Sometimes that person responds with, I'm doing all right. I personally like to say, what do you mean by all right? What's going on that you're only all right? Because if you're not good or you're not great, something's going on. And so that then can steamroll into a conversation of maybe their life with their family is not great and they're in a relationship that's broken, a girlfriend or a boyfriend. I recall an experience where I met a person, they go by the name of Huska, and I went up to them and I just said, how are you doing? And you know, he was like, I'm doing okay. And I said, okay, well, tell me a little bit about that. And he was sharing a little bit. And in that conversation, he asked me, what was I doing in VR chat? And I said, well, I come in here with a group of friends over my lunch break. And he was like, well, how do you get, you know, enough time for your lunch break? And I was like, well, I work for this organization called Family Life. And a part of that, we have this group that go into VR chat to share the gospel and meet people where they're at and just point them to Jesus. He said, I am a new Christian. And he said, I've been struggling to find a church. And this person is from Australia. So again, VR chat, you're meeting people from all over the world. And so he starts sharing a little bit then about how his parents don't believe in Jesus. They don't take him to church. They don't want anything to do with it. And he was looking for community. And so that perked up in me, the community that we have. We have a Discord group, which is an application where people can come on and chat and be a part of communities. And so I said, hey, we have this gaming place where people like you who may be new Christians or have been Christians for a while can come and meet others, game together, build community, but foster friendships and get resources on how they can then share the gospel with others. And so within that hour that I talked to Huska, he was like, I know that God brought you into this space today to talk to me, to encourage me, and then to invite me in. Within probably 6 hours or so, he was in our Discord and communicating with other people. And now he's a part of our community.
1: So Frank, how did you guys fall into this? You've known each other for a while. It's not like you're these teenage boys. You guys are married with families.
3: Yes.
1: First of all, like, tell us about that part. Like, you've been married for a while.
2: Yeah. So I have been interested in how God is using technology in the church spaces. And it was 2022 in the summer that I heard about a particular webinar or a day of different talks, and different people got on and shared a little bit from this angle, technology in church and technology. But then one guy got on, his name is Pastor Brock, and he just got on there and said, I go into virtual reality. I share my faith. You got to come. And it was a call. It was an invitation. He's just saying, please, all you are listening, come with me. And I thought, I want to go. I had been in VR or anything. And like, I knew some video game and we were trying to do some video game stuff, but virtual reality, I didn't have experience with that. And I thought, so I talked to my wife and said, actually, Beth, hey, I heard this thing. what would you think if we got a headset, and she's like, okay.
0: You didn't even have a headset.
2: I didn't have a headset or anything. I'm captivated by this Pastor Brock. His invitation, come with me to share the gospel.
0: It sounds like, when you said that, I said, remember Jesus saying, come and see?
2: Yeah. Come and see. And
0: it's just
2: really
0: like
2: was
0: an invitation.
1: How old were your kids then?
0: Come take a look.
2: I guess it was 14, 16, and 18, 4 years ago.
1: We're like, do we have the coolest dad in the world? Did they think that?
2: Well, actually, I asked my son, who was 18, and he's really into tech, and I said, John, can you help me set this up? So I went to Best Buy, I got one, I came home, and hey, can you help me with this? He's like, sure, and he gets it, and fiddles with it, and so I reached out to this Pastor Brock and asked him more, and so I want to do this, and so I went into the platform of the program, VR Chat. There's a number of them out there, but this one in particular, there's a lot of chatting going on. People are engaging one another. And I just jumped in, and I'll share this really quickly. So I'm in my living room, and my wife Beth is there, and one of my daughters, and it's nighttime, and I put it on, and I'm like, okay, I'm going to do this. And I, get in there. I'm kind of looking around. So I'm physically in my living room with the headset, and I'm looking around, and all of a sudden, I saw this creature, like this ball, and then these little eyes on top, and then a voice came, and it was a really young kid. He says, I'm not scary, I'm just young, and then just like scurried off. I thought, whoa.
0: So you design your own little,
2: you can make,
0: what do you
2: your
0: call
2: own
0: it?
3: Avatars.
0: Avatars.
2: Yeah. Yeah. And this particular avatar, it just caught me off guard, and I just kind of turned over, and it was like right next to me. And I was like, wow. And so I started

0: light and up, or is there darkness? Because
1: parents are like, this sounds dangerous.
0: I mean, immediately when we said a little kid, you know, a parent goes, oh, this is where trafficking and bad things happen. Yeah.
2: There is.
0: So I'm sure there's some of that. Oh, and the other side is like thinking about guys like you going in there with the light of Jesus, like, wow, that's a really good thing. Yeah. So is it both and?
3: Yeah, I would say it's both and. Yeah. I mean, there are definitely worlds that are like you're going to go to a bar or a nightclub or worse. And within those, because even though there's a limitation, an age restriction of like you need to be 13 and up, nobody follows that. And so there are little kids in there. And there's other spaces where you might go in and you can say whatever you want. Nobody's policing the language. Now, as users, once you're in there, if somebody is specifically like, you maybe have some racism or some, you know, very coarse language, and that you can click on them and you can mute them so that you just don't have to hear it. And I've done that. I think you've probably done that too.
2: You can even go a step further and then just like hide them from view, like they don't even exist. Like, boom, they're gone. They could be right in front of you and they disappear.
3: Yeah. And I was going to say, on top of like you had shared a little bit about your kids and experiencing you being in there, I have two daughters and both of them have been in, not necessarily in VR chat, but I know one of my daughters, she and I have gone in together with the same, you know, idea of like, hey, let's have a conversation with people. Cause I'm 43. Some people are, as soon as you say like, you know, like, hey, I'm 43, you know, if they ask and I'm like, yeah, I'm 43. And they're like, oh, I'm done. I'm not having a conversation with you. Or they find out, you know, you start sharing about Jesus. Sometimes, you know, that turns people off. And so my daughter who is 16, who has been going in VR for probably 3 years now. So right at the 13 age, she can go in and have conversations that I will never have. And she shares Jesus and shares, you know, things that she's learning. She's at a Christian school, so she's learning Bible verses. She's learning the stories, the passages, and she's sharing with these other people and making friends, playing games, making friends, and showing Jesus.
0: Our financial partners are the heartbeat of this ministry. And when you join this monthly giving community, you're not just donating, you're building something eternal.
1: And we'd be so honored to have you on the journey with us. We really would. So here's the question. Will you join us today?
0: I hope your answer is yes. And if it is, go to familylifetoday.com. You can click the donate button right there and become a part of the monthly partner program.
1: Is this your ministry? Is this part? You're both on Family Life staff, but is this kind of like a way that you evangelize in its ministry?
2: Well, actually, I am with another team and crew.
1: That's right.
2: Actually, two teams. But originally, my main team, actually, now I'm kind of serving on two teams, is neither of them were really doing this at first, and I wasn't all plugged in. So I really felt like, you know, I love field ministry. I love to share my faith. I love to go with other people, learn with them, do it with them.
1: You've been a missionary in Turkey.
2: Right. So we were there in the Middle East a number of years, and I love it. I missed it. And so lunchtime afforded me like, hey, right here at, you know, the headquarters, I could just put this on and press it in 1 minute, I'm connected. And so we started doing this at lunch, and it was a ministry, and it is a ministry. As it turned out, Jesus Film has actually put together a team where now they're focusing on virtual reality. Yep. And so I'm part-time with Jesus Film.
0: What's that look like?
1: Incredible.
2: Yeah, and so they've got a team that's focused on AI and VR, and these are two focal points, and they week in and week out. And so, yeah, so now I can do it partly as a role and still a ministry. I mean, evenings, weekends, sometimes like I do. But it started off as lunch, and the group that goes together at lunch, and actually just this last time and Ober was there, we've got a group of us that every week goes in and just we assemble. We come into a room. We talk a little bit. How
1: do you
2: doing?
1: All go into the same room?
2: You go to the same room?
3: We start out at a spot that we've picked out as far as like this is our hub.
1: Yeah.
3: And we go in there and we talk a little bit, share a little bit about what's going on in each other's lives, as well as praying for our next step for where we're going to go.
2: And then two by two, or sometimes three, sometimes all four of us say, hey, let's go check out that world. And you can scroll and you say, what about that world today? Or, oh, my friend Jim is there. Let's go visit him. You know, and every week we just go out. And I will say this too. It's exciting
1: crazy
2: that this team with the Jesus Film, one of our friends, Stuart, who has actually been

0: he actually, the Lord used the VR to help bring him to Christ, and he's returned to continue to do this. This is his main role. This is his main thing. Like, we're doing it part-time as a ministry. And but yeah, it's growing, and the Jesus Film team has got a dedicated team to reach these people.
1: I mean,
0: and
1: it's so, really, you guys know this, it's what happens on college campuses even today, yeah, with crew, with different ministries, where right, they huddle.
0: Yeah.
1: They pray. Let's go out. My exactly, first ever Christian meeting on the Ball State campus, where Ball I was playing State quarterback, I just come to Christ. I go to this, it's called Prime Time. It was yep, crew, right?
0: I remember. Prime
1: and my discipler was a married student, said, you got to go to this meeting. And again, I'm brand new.
0: Okay.
1: And I'm like walking to it embarrassed.
2: So like, it's like you're going to a portal.
1: Yeah. Yeah. I mean, everything you just described, yeah, I experienced that night. I go, yeah, this is pretty funny though. I sit in the back row. I didn't know anybody. Okay. And Bill, my buddy, wasn't there.
0: Yeah.
1: And then the guy gets up to give the message. You won't believe this. He goes, hey, tonight's going to be a little different. Instead of me speaking, we're going to pair up two by two, and we're going to go out to the campus and share the gospel. And I say, so find somebody, and I get up, and I'm out. Because okay, I'm like, no, I'm brand new. This is not what, you know. And I'm literally walking through the lobby of this dorm area, and I'm going back to my dorm room, and Bill comes running in. He goes, where are you going? I go, Bill, they're going out to share Christ. I'm that, you know, that's not me. And he goes, no, you go with me. Yeah. I go, no, Bill, I don't know. No, you don't even have to talk. You pray, yeah, I'll talk.
0: Yeah.
1: So I go, this is pretty funny. First guy, you know, open door. Yep. We go in, I'm sitting on
2: it's
1: bed.
2: It's just what you guys are yeah, doing yeah, virtually.
1: Yeah. I mean, when yep, you said this, like, wow, this is still able to do it. In a right. Anyway, I'll end with this. This is so funny because I'm sitting on this bed across from this dude and Bill. And Bill's got the four spiritual laws. This is back in the okay, 70s. And he starts talking to this guy. Well, you know what happened? I watched Bill lead this guy to Jesus.
0: On that first day.
1: And it transformed
0: wonderful,
1: my life. So to think of that moment in yeah, my life, you're doing that.
2: You know what?
1: In a new world, yep, in a world nobody even thinks is possible.
2: You could have created an avatar that nobody would have known.
1: Yeah, I could have.
2: What are
1: been,
2: your avatars?
0: Mine's an anime figure with a ball cap and this kind of this coat. Yeah, I used to be a raccoon, and I was like, okay, I think I'll switch it down. And you can, I mean, you can do anything. A dragon, you know, you could make a Ball State quarterback. Could avatar be easy enough and just design it?
1: I don't think that would be very attractive, but what are you?
3: So my name is Jonathan. And so I go in as Jonathan from Hotel Transylvania, which is a animated movie. And the reason I chose is because one, we share the same name. And two, he is someone that when people see him, they're like, oh, you're, and I'm like, Jonathan from Hotel Transylvania. And that starts a conversation because it's something that is familiar. And so that's why I've chosen that avatar. You know, you can go and be a Teenage Mutant Ninja Turtle or Spider-Man or Lego Spider-Man or a cat or a dog, like a dragon. There are, again, if you think it, somebody probably made an avatar for it.
1: Really?
3: Yeah.
0: And the worlds. In VR chat, I read somewhere that they say there's 25,000 worlds mm-hmm, that people have made. We each get a home world when you first sign up. You just get your own little space. But anything, I mean, this studio, you can just make it exactly. You can put tables and chairs and light, everything. You can go in and walk around in a VR chat world that is just like this.
2: You that someone can sit created. Down.
3: That someone created, yeah.
0: Someone created. I mean, there's McDonald's, there's 7-Eleven, there's like...
3: There's a movie theater.
0: There's a movie theater. I mean, people, beaches and castles and dungeons.
3: Tree houses.
0: And spaceships and tree houses. Like, you make whatever you want.
1: I mean, is there anything negative about, you know, stepping into this world and trying to reach people?
2: Yeah. Like, would you allow your kids to do it on without any
3: like
2: kind of guidance? Yes.
3: Yeah. First off, as a parent, you need to know your children, and you need to understand that there are dangers whenever you're in virtual spaces, let alone real life places. And so for our daughters, like it was always about the communication. So like whenever they would play a video game or go into VR, my thought is always, what are your plans? What are you going
2: to
3: do?
2: Do you say that to them?
3: Yes.
2: Yeah. Okay. And I think it'd be good to instruct parents on mm-hmm, how to have those yeah, conversations.
3: And now it's at the point where we have ask them that question enough that now they're like, I'm going into VR to play XYZ game, or I'm going to play on the Nintendo Switch and I'm going to play you know, Mario Kart or whatever it might be. And so that's just, I would say stage one is just communicate, what are your plans? Because if we, just as Christians, if we go into spaces where we don't have a plan, then usually the bad things happen.
1: Yeah.
3: Or things we don't intend to happen. And so that would be part one. And then part two is just being wise in what they're doing. So like if they say, I'm going into VR chat, okay, what is VR chat? If you don't know, what is VR chat? And ask them to kind of show you. There are ways that you can actually cast the headset to a TV or to a phone so that you can see exactly what they're doing.
0: Everything that you see.
3: Even in the beginning, if you're like, hey, I really want to be a part of this and want to understand what you're doing, can we cast that to the phone or can we cast that to the TV? And then I'll watch. And then after a while, you know, hopefully that builds trust in your kid, your student, in what they're doing. And you'll be able to see like, hey, maybe this isn't the best place to go. The other thing is I would say like some of our daughters have friends that are also doing this. So they're going in together. So if they're not going with me, they're going with a friend. Mm. And then it's just our policy that you need to stay together. Mm. It's easy to get lost in some of those places in terms of someone coming and maybe badgering you. Like if you are trying to share the love of Jesus and you're sharing the Bible, it's easy to get distracted. You see something shiny, you see a new portal, maybe you want to go into that. But it's our policy. Stay with your friend or stay with dad when he's in there. I don't necessarily need to be a part of those conversations that they're having with other people. Mm. But the cool thing is I can step back as an avatar and my cone of hearing in the game could be right on the cusp of where they're standing. And so I can still hear them, but I'm not like in their space. And so I can build that trust with my student, with my child, and see like, okay, they're doing what they are called to do in this space.
2: Are there predators in this area that you have to warn your kids about? And how would you...
0: When we talk about some of these VR spaces, a number of platforms, VR chat specifically is pretty dark. And it's pretty... Technically, they have some rules about like hacking and all that. But as far as what people say, what they do, they're almost anything. They're just things are happening. And so... I like what Ober said, you're really going with somebody else, going with a group and, you know, being there together. But it is very dark in some of these places. Mm-hmm. Yeah. And just.
2: And yet you guys are walking into these spaces a lot of times together to be a light.
0: Yeah, for sure.
2: So you're not necessarily saying to your little kids, yeah, go on in there.
0: Right.
2: But you're saying we'd like to go and be a light and impact others for the gospel.
0: And I will add too, so I mentioned there's a number of platforms. Roblox is actually one that maybe you've heard. I know a lot of, you know, parents have kids or grandkids that are playing Roblox on, you know, the iPads and their phones and that. So Roblox is, I believe, the largest metaverse platform at this time. I think my friend on the Jesus Film team, Bruce, was saying, I think there was like over 300 billion monthly active users.
2: Wow.
0: So Roblox is different in that they're really into security, trying to keep it safe because there's a lot of kids there. They're aiming this for kids. And so their rules, and they will boot people out. They monitor, you know, the things you say in that. And so that is a much safer one, although there still are people, predators, and trying to, you know, go in there. But much different platform. The feel is different. So if my kid is really into Roblox, I might say, hey, you're playing it. You're with your friends. Have you thought about how the Lord can use this, how you can be having conversations, even simple questions, asking questions, listening to people. And so if people are in Minecraft or Roblox or, you know, these spaces already, how can they start working through these spaces for the Lord?
3: One of the things we've talked about with our daughters specifically is like digital citizenship. We are citizens of God and, you know, what we do in the real world and how we interact with our friends, you know, not talking behind their back and making sure that, you know, that we're hospitable to them, to our neighbors, whomever it might be that comes into our life. Like we're citizens. And so in these platforms, we're digital citizens where just like what we're doing in real life, like, are there things that you would do in these VR spaces or in these gaming spaces that you would not do in front of mom and dad or grandma and grandpa? Yeah. No. Okay, good. Let's keep that. And so just being a light there and sharing Jesus in whatever they do.
2: So what's your goal? Like, why do you guys do this? What do you hope?
3: I mean, I think the biggest goal is just to redeem a platform that right now doesn't seem redeemable. But also, I think the underlying is just meeting individuals. Like like you said, there are millions of people in Roblox. There are, I think at any given time, I looked up just recently, like 60 to 70,000 people in VR chat. And in those spaces, there's got to be at least one person that needs to know Jesus, wow. If not tens of thousands.
1: What a great conversation with Jonathan and Frank about a world most of us don't even know exists. It's a metaverse, meta-universe, whatever you call it. I mean, it's a place where a lot of people, not just our children, are hanging out.
2: Did you have any idea how many millions of people are in that world?
1: No. And the fact that we as parents don't often know, we need to know.
2: Yeah.
1: It's something that will help us. And we're going to help you. Frank and Jonathan have put together a metaverse ministry toolkit just for you. And we have it at familylifetoday.com. Just click on the link in the show notes. And this will get you started to help navigate this metaverse.
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4: 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Hi, I'm Adam. And coming up at 10 o'clock, it's Focus on the Family with Jim Daly. And today on the podcast, we get to hear from licensed counselor Deborah Falada, and she wants to walk you through the life and rhythms of Jesus so you can experience renewed energy and purpose to serve others like never before. But before we get to the podcast, I want you to listen to this from my friend Fletch. It's a great reminder who Jesus is according to the New Testament.
5: Who is Jesus? In Matthew, he's the King of the Jews. In Mark, he's the servant. In Luke, he's the Son of Man. And in John, Jesus is the Son of God. In Acts, he's the Savior of the world. In Romans, he's the righteousness of God. In 1 Corinthians, he is the rock. In 2 Corinthians, he is the triumphant one. In Galatians, Jesus sets us free. In Ephesians, he's the head of the church. In Philippians, he is our joy. In Colossians, he's our completeness. In 1 and 2 Thessalonians, he is our hope. In 1 Timothy, he's our faith. In 2 Timothy, he's our stability. In Titus, Jesus is truth. In Philemon, he is our helper. In Hebrews, he's our perfection. In James, he's the power behind our faith. In 1 Peter, he's our example. In 2 Peter, he's our purity. In 1 John, he's our life. In 2 John, he's our pattern. In 3 John, he's our motivation. In Jude, he's the foundation of our faith. And in Revelation, Jesus is our coming King. The world can't understand him, and the leaders can't ignore him. He is light and love and Lord. Jesus is goodness and kindness and God. He is holy. His word is eternal. He is our Redeemer. He is our Savior. And he is the Lord of my life. Do you know this Jesus?
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4: We are so thankful that you're with us here on The Well, the voice of life. Hi, I'm Adam. And the Bible says, "Taste and see that the Lord is good. Blessed is the one who takes refuge in Him." Coming up this hour on The Well at 10:30, it's Focal Point with Pastor Mike Fabares. 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
11: All right, nearly 2 a.m. You got this. You can finish any science project before it's due. Already tucked the kids into bed. Who is I supposed to call? No, I just need to finish this. Oh, and I've got the kids' lunches tomorrow. This house needs to be cleaned. Did I eat today? There's just so much to do, and I'm nowhere near done, and I just wish I could do more.
10: Well, we all get caught up in the busyness of life, don't we? And you probably feel with some frequency like you're running on empty. Today's Focus on the Family with Jim Daly is for you as we explore important rhythms that will help you have a more healthy, more meaningful life. Thanks for joining us. I'm John Fuller.
12: John, do you ever get caught in that exchange with somebody where they say, "How are you doing?" "Oh, I'm so busy." You just go into this whole litany of 14 things you got to do.
10: And then they respond like, "Oh, you're busy. Well, yeah, let me tell you how busy you. I am." Yes.
12: So, yeah, absolutely. I'm guilty of that because, you know, usually I'm pretty busy. And you want to know about it? I'll tell you. Yeah. You know, I'm flying here, I'm going there. And, you know, we wear it like a badge of honor, but our guest today is going to challenge that and say, "Are you sure that's healthy?" And I think I'm at the point of saying amen. I don't think that's the way we should go. And the problem, of course, is that that lifestyle is unsustainable. I don't think it's what the Lord wanted for us when He talks about bringing life to the full. And what does that mean? And we're going to explore that today.
10: Mm-hmm. Yeah. And Deborah Falada has been with us a number of times. She's always very popular as a guest. She's an author, speaker, a counselor, and she writes and speaks about marriage and relationships. And today we'll hear about a book that really is so deep and rich, Jim. I don't know how much of it we'll be able to cover today and next time, but it's called Soul Care: Find Life-Giving Rhythms, Live Restored, Avoid Burnout, and Discover Unspeakable Joy. And we've got details about Deborah and the book at focusonthefamily.com/weekend.
12: Deborah, welcome back to Focus. It's so good to have you.
13: It's good to be back with you both.
12: It's so fun. Well, we kind of set it up there. Maybe you can bounce off of that, this idea of busyness and the badge of honor. And I think the American culture really raises that to a high standard, don't we? That maybe too high. We kind of put it out there for people to see how busy we are so you can tell us how good we are.
13: Yeah, I think we tend to value the amount of things that we have going on rather than the quality of the things that we have going on. It's not about the quantity. It's about doing what God has called us to do. And I think you're right when you said it's not sustainable. And that's the bottom line here. You know, as a licensed counselor, I see so many people coming into my office, high capacity ministry, executive pastors, senior pastors, people who are burnt out.
12: Let's explore that a little bit, that burnout feeling. I'm not even sure. I think I have been there. But again, not being trained in that way to really understand it, I'm not sure that many of us as lay people can know if we're on the edge of burnout. What are some of the descriptors for a person who's on the burnout glide path?
13: Yeah. Well, let me start by asking a question. The first question I would ask is, how full do you feel? If zero is I feel totally depleted in life, and 10 is I feel filled, what number would you give yourself? I think that's a really important question to ask. And then you want to start looking for symptoms of burnout, which are things like excessive fatigue, even after you've had a good night's rest. But I think one of the telltale symptoms is you start feeling apathy towards the things that you used to love doing. Honestly, it can also come with physical symptoms, as far as headaches and muscle aches and pains and all the different things that you don't know what to attribute it to, but it's causing you to feel depleted. And you want to be on the lookout for those kind of things.
12: Yeah, it's important because it's part of Soul Care, the title of your book. Let's talk about that, the title Soul Care. You know, we've got self-care and we got other things like that. So what is the differentiator with soul care? As Christians, we love that. Soul.
13: Yeah, I
12: we
13: know.
12: Love
13: You're
12: the
13: right.
12: soul.
13: You're right. I think Christians tend to be a little bit scared of the word self-care because of the focus on self. And here's the thing about it. The way that culture defines self-care is superficial. It's not enough to get a manicure, pedicure, take a warm bath if you're not getting to the roots of the things that are draining you, as well as the roots of the things that are going to fill you up. So even culture's definition of self-care isn't enough for us as Christians. We have to dig a little bit deeper. And soul care is birthed out of the six rhythms that Jesus himself practiced to fill up during his time here on earth. And if Jesus himself understood that he had human capacity and he had to honor that human capacity, though he was fully God, he was fully man, how much more do we have to have the humility to say, I have a human capacity and I need to honor that?
12: Yeah, and we're going to get to that because that's the core of the book, right? Before we get there, though, Jesus said in Mark 12 about loving, you know, the Lord your God with all your heart, soul, and mind. We understand that one. Loving your neighbor as yourself, we don't spend a lot of time thinking about that because on the one hand, we think loving ourselves is almost feels anti-Christian to do that. What do you see in the healthy clinical sense of what the Lord was expressing there? What do we do in a healthy way to love ourselves and then loving our neighbor?
13: Well, I think the healthiest people are the ones who are the most filled up. You know, empty people have a hard time focusing on others. And I think sometimes we're so afraid to be selfish that we self-neglect.
12: And wear that as a badge of honor.
13: Yeah, exactly. Right? And self-neglect leads us to self-sabotage because we're empty. And you know the irony in all that? When I self-neglect, when I neglect my needs and I neglect what's going on inside of me, I feel so burnt out and empty that the only person I can think of is myself. Huh. You know, when you're at your lowest point in life, you're not thinking of others. You're just thinking about how bad you feel.
12: Well, it's
13: how
12: almost
13: empty
12: like
13: you feel.
12: Can't think of others.
13: Exactly.
12: That's your point.
13: Exactly. It becomes this vortex of selfishness in a different way. But I think the balance of that is learning to honor and address our needs and how we can stay filled up so that we can continue to pour out in the way that God has called us. My dad used to always tell me growing up that human beings are like a well. And if you don't keep filling up your well, you're eventually going to run dry and you're not going to have anything to offer the people in need. And I see this as a message specifically for the caregivers out there. Those of us, the counselors, the pastors, those in healthcare, teachers, ministers, who are constantly pouring out. We have to be even more intentional about making sure that we're filled.
12: Yeah, that's so good. In fact, in the book, you had a story of a pastor, a senior pastor, who did experience burnout. Describe, and of course, you've changed his name, and I get all that to protect him. But describe his situation and what was the remedy?
13: You know, he was at the height of ministry. He had this thriving church that was growing in an unexpected way. But he was on the verge of burnout. When he came in to see me, he was done with ministry. He was feeling so bad emotionally and physically, so exhausted. And here's what it comes down to. Before you can start practicing healthy rhythms, you have to get to the root of why you don't practice them to begin with. If you don't get to the root of your underlying belief system and why you tend to neglect yourself to begin with, you're just going to repeat the same patterns with time. So I had to sit with him and really start to dig. Why do you neglect yourself? Why are you burnt out? This man grew up in a family where his stepfather was so strict. He was such a perfectionist. And if you messed up, it was over for you. There was physical abuse, emotional abuse. So he learned to just put his needs on the back burner and focus on doing the right thing in the right way for his father and not rocking the boat in any way.
12: To avoid punishment.
13: To avoid punishment.
12: Yeah. Wow.
13: So here he was years later doing the same thing in ministry, seeing what everybody else needed, trying to be perfect, not rocking the boat, not focused on his needs, until he got to a place of complete depletion.
12: Yeah, that's so amazing. You know, Deborah, sometimes these things are so subtle. It doesn't sound subtle when you unfold it
13: right.
12: for your client.
13: Right.
12: But then it just hits you. How do we understand how the subtleties of our childhood and the things we experience end up becoming this huge weight in our lives? How do we even start to think about the behaviors that we're acting out and where they're connected?
13: Yeah. Well, the first question to ask yourself is, what's the belief system here? Why am I doing more than I should? Why do I always say yes? Why do I take more on my plate? And we might find that underneath the surface, there's a belief system that thinks, if I don't do it, nobody else will. Or I have to be the one to do this so that I have value in my life. I
12: want
13: to feel valued. I want to feel affirmed. There's a belief system that we carry. And oftentimes it's rooted in our trauma rather than in God's truth, who says that we are already loved, we are already valuable, we are already enough because of Jesus. And when we function out of the belief system of trauma, we find ourselves engaging in unhealthy patterns.
12: Wow. I mean, that's something for us to take inventory of, you know, in our lives. What motivates us? Why are we behaving the way we are?
13: Right.
12: Especially for those of us that are Christian, because we should be the healthiest people on the face of this earth.
13: I know.
12: Emotionally.
13: Can you imagine?
12: Often we're not.
13: I know. Can you imagine if the church took on the call to get healthy,
12: yeah.
13: how that could overflow into our world?
12: Yeah, that is so good. All right, you opened that door on the six principles that you've learned that Jesus demonstrated for us, and we'll get through all of them. Let's start with nourish. What does it mean to be nourished?
13: That was a unique place to start for me, because I think the world helps us focus on our physical well-being, probably to a fault. But in church, we often neglect our physical well-being. Mm-hmm. But how can we go to Judea and Samaria and the ends of the earth when we're sick and tired and depleted, right? Mm-hmm. Our physical health, our temple, is such an important part of having healthy rhythms. And Jesus himself stopped to take care of his body. The Bible says he was wearied with his journey, and so he would stop. It talks about him making time to eat and drink and making sure his disciples were nourishing their bodies. Coming from a Middle Eastern family and thinking of Jesus saying to the disciples, come and eat, was a really refreshing look at him, because he actually cared about the state of their body, because he knew that that was the path and the avenue to being able to do everything that God had called them to do.
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12: God wants true disciples, ones that think like him, talk like him, walk like him, disciples that bring shalom to the chaos of this world. Pursue that path with the RVL Discipleship Series. 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
12: Deborah, you mentioned your heritage, Egyptian, and I remember going to someone's home, Peter, who grew up in Lebanon, and oh my goodness, I mean, coming over for, you know, in the States, we say, hey, you want to come over for dinner? They spent 4 days getting ready to do this meal for us.
13: I believe it.
12: And the homemade hummus and the breads and the, you know, dates. And the kitchen was fully decked out. Yeah. Every counter had heaps of food. I'm going, Peter, my goodness, you could feed 100 people. This is what we do. Yeah. We want to make sure you have enough.
13: We want to make sure you're nourished.
12: I was like, enough? I mean, but it was amazing. And I think for those of us that do the drive-thru mostly, whatever that might be, you know, pick up the already cooked chicken and at Costco and get it to the table. Describe for us that culture of a meal. I mean, it's different. We don't possess that understanding of what it means to sit and eat together the way the Lord did with his disciples.
13: You're right.
12: It's a gathering. It's something special.
13: Well, first of all, it was a life-giving meal because of the people that were there, but also because of the types of foods that were being eaten. I mean, we've really strayed from that in modern America, 2024. The things that we're eating today are mostly processed and unhealthy rather than whole foods that nourish us. They might be foods that fill us, but they're not foods that nourish us. And, you know, interestingly enough, we work against God when we're not taking care of our bodies, whether it be not eating good foods, whether it be not drinking enough water. I had an experience where I was out on a ministry trip and I was dehydrated and I started having heart palpitations. And, you know, right away you're like, this is spiritual warfare. It might not be a demon. It might be that you're just dehydrated. You know, sometimes we're, our blood sugar is low. We're not eating healthy foods. And then we blame the enemy for it rather than seeing our role in the process of having a healthy body.
12: Well, I want to shout out to your husband, who's a doctor. You called him, right?
13: I called
12: him. You need to pray for me. It's spiritual warfare. You said, how much water have
13: exactly.
12: you had?
13: Exactly. What's going on? How much water have I you had? That.
10: Start with the basics.
13: Start with the basics. And how often do we neglect the basics in the caring of our souls?
12: Yeah. The next one is rest. This is probably one of the more difficult ones, going back to our initial conversation about being busy as a badge of honor.
13: Right.
12: To really be able to rest. And, you know, we think of Jesus as on 24/7. That's not really what happened.
13: No, I think we give ourselves the impression that he was busy and always going and always pouring out. But when you look at scripture, and the most beautiful part of writing this book was looking at Jesus through the lens of soul care. He was so good at it. And things that you notice that you would have never noticed before had you not been looking for those things. Jesus was really good at pulling away and taking breaks. He was really good at responding to his body's exhaustion. I'm tired. I'm weird with my journey. What am I going to do? I'm not going to push through. I'm going to rest. I'm going to honor my capacity. My favorite verse was when Jesus took a nap. He climbed on the boat after a long day of ministry. And instead of just pushing through and doing more, you'd think he'd tell himself, I only have 3 years. I got to push through.
12: I'm not going to sleep.
13: Yeah, I'm not going to sleep. He went on the boat, climbed down into the hull, and took a nap.
10: Now, there's an element of trusting God in that. I mean, Jesus modeled that for us, but it's really hard to consider rest as somehow related to trusting God and acting in faith. How do I do that when I stop?
13: I was working with a client recently who said, I feel guilty when I stop to rest and take naps. So we really had to dig, what is the underlying belief system that's causing you to feel guilty? And she said, I don't feel valued when I'm not doing something. I feel like I have to be the one to do. And I challenged her, isn't there a sliver of pride in that, thinking that it's on us to do rather than when I close my eyes and rest, I serve a God who is bigger than me and he's able to take the little that I can give him and multiply it. Yeah. It's actually on him, not on me. And I think sometimes when we have a hard time resting, there's a little bit of pride underneath that rather than trusting the Lord.
12: You know, so often, Deborah, and I've seen this personally, a friend of mine who, he had never shared this before, but as a 7-year-old boy, he was molested by a neighbor. And, you know, as an adult, he was type A, high achiever. And it was so courageous of him because at one point he told me, he goes, you're the first human being I've ever said this to. But I think I wake up every day trying to feel clean. And the only way I feel like I can get clean is if I work harder.
13: Trying to prove himself.
12: Isn't that interesting? And it gets back to the point we made earlier, these connections that happen to us.
13: Right.
12: And then how it translates into our actions. Many years later, perhaps, this struggle to feel clean and have to get rid of what was ugly.
13: Right.
12: And to work my way through that. I mean, what a tumultuous, torturous place to be in.
13: It's funny because sometimes we look at the success or the good behavior as a positive thing. But if it's not rooted in healthy beliefs, it'll always lead us down an unhealthy path, which ends up in burnout, which ends up in us being in a place where our light is no longer shining.
12: Yeah. When it comes to this idea of rest, I feel pretty good about this, honestly. And I, you know, I'm trying to be objective with my self-assessment.
13: Yeah.
12: But you mentioned the book, you know, tried to live your life at 85%.
13: Doesn't it sound like something an Olympic coach would tell you,
12: yeah,
13: right?
12: But I like that. I feel like that's what I try to do.
13: And I'm glad
12: it's
13: to
12: just,
13: hear that.
12: I think it's healthy. You leave some capacity. And I don't always do it perfectly.
13: Right.
12: But the point is, I think generally, I actually strive to do that.
13: Well, if you think of our emotional energy like a budget, we all know that living at 100% max of your budget is unhealthy. I wouldn't tell you spend every penny of your paycheck, because what happens when unexpected needs arise? You can't save for the future when you're living at max capacity. Our emotional energy is very similar, and we have to honor that and make sure we have margin. One thing that was really neat when I was processing and writing Soul Care, I often tell my clients the 85% concept. When I thought about the concept of the Sabbath, there's one day of rest out of seven. When you calculate that out in percentage, guess what it comes out to?
12: It'd be about 15 to 18%?
13: 85%.
12: Mm-hmm. Okay, the opposite.
13: The opposite.
12: Of that.
13: Yeah. 15 to 18% rest, 85% work.
12: Yeah.
13: So it's that concept that I think there's something really spiritual underneath the surface, because God understands the way our bodies work and what our bodies need.
12: Oh, I think it's so perfect. You experienced a season in your life where you battled with insomnia. I think that's called growing older.
13: I sure hope not.
12: I mean, so many of us over that maybe 40 line, you start sleeping a little more restlessly. It's like, for my pattern, it's real good sleep at the beginning.
13: Yeah.
12: And then 3 o'clock in the morning, I kind of get a little more restless, start thinking about some things I need to do. And I can struggle with that. But speak to that moment in your own life with insomnia and what that signal was for mm-hmm. you.
13: Well, one of the things that I challenge people to take seriously in Soul Care is the rhythms of sleep that they have. I think we get into a pattern of, well, nobody sleeps well, and this is just part of life. But we don't realize when we're not sleeping well, we're not functioning well either. Our judgment is depleted when we're tired. Our response is slower when we're tired. So for me, understanding that insomnia was a signal, like, what's going on here? Are my chemicals off? Is this hormonal? Is this anxiety? Is there something that I need to adjust underneath the surface? Rather than just ignoring it, pushing through, covering it up, actually figuring out, what is this telling my body and what do I need to do differently to respond?
12: You know, you're seeing people that have come to that conclusion in your practice as a counselor. What percentage of people broadly you think are in that spot where they're going, okay, this might require some help? I know that's not a scientific question because it's hard to guess, but I would think it'd be on the smaller end.
13: I think it's
12: 10 to 15% that are going, okay, I need to do something.
13: The more likely response is to push through. Mm. And that's the unfortunate thing.
12: And just pile it on, and then 20 years later, you have a real massive problem.
13: I would say maybe even 2 years later.
12: Okay.
13: Yeah, absolutely.
10: So I'm thinking of somebody, as you raised that good question, Jim, I'm thinking, Deborah, of somebody that I know. He's late 20s, and he goes to sleep around 11 at night and gets up at 2 or 3 in the morning. That's it. He sleeps 3 or 4 hours a night.
13: Wow.
10: And I thought that's a little unusual.
13: It is
10: unusual. And he seems to have accepted that. He goes running at 3 in the morning just to deal with that. So what would your guess be in terms of how I can help him see maybe this isn't normal?
13: Yeah. Well, I would challenge him that this is a signal of something going on underneath the surface. Because we are supposed to have healthy rhythms of sleep. We were made for healthy rhythms of sleep. We were created the circadian rhythm of day and night. And so rather than just think this is how I am, we need to start investigating and figure out, first step, seeing a doctor, second step, seeing a counselor, and trying to get to the root of what some of this might be, whether it's physical or whether it's psychological and emotional and something that needs to be addressed.
10: And this kind of goes back to one of your first observations. Why am I this way? Why am I letting this happen?
13: Right.
12: Yeah, and it could be, first step might be pray and ask the Lord to reveal to you mm-hmm. what's happening there. Yeah. And I think that's a good place to end, Deborah. Jesus is modeling. We're going to come back next time and explore some of the other attributes that you've highlighted. But ending, I think, on the high note of God's creation and what he wants from us and what he modeled for us, Jesus did model emotional health and well-being. What are those snippets that you could close here at the end and encourage people to think about as they live their day-to-day life and want to honor God and how they do that?
13: I would say the best way that we can continue to pour out in the way that God has called us to, in the most effective way, is to make sure that we remain filled, because our level of effectiveness is directly correlated to our level of fullness.
10: Such great insights today from our guest, Deborah Falada, as she talked about her book, Soul Care, Find Life-Giving Rhythms, Live Restored, Avoid Burnout, and Discover Unspeakable Joy. Those are some challenging benchmarks, Jim, for all of us, living a restored life and avoiding burnout, experiencing unspeakable joy.
12: I'm thinking, where do you sign up? And there may be someone listening right now who says that sounds impossible, and it is, without the power of God working in our lives. 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
4: We are so thankful that you're spending part of your day with us right here on The Well. Hi, I'm Adam. And coming up at 10:30, it's Focal Point with Pastor Mike Fabares. And today, Pastor Mike, he's going to answer the intriguing question, do you have a guardian angel? But first, here's Pastor Ron Jones with a great reminder to be bold with the gospel.
14: Few people from the ancient world still capture our imagination as much as the Apostle Paul does. His 13 epistles, 13 letters that he wrote 2,000 years ago that became part of our New Testament, they take up more than half of the New Testament. There on the road to Damascus, God changed him into the man that he would use to literally change the world and change it for generations to come. Saul was among the prophets and teachers there in Antioch when the Holy Spirit set apart and called the first gospel missionary team and sent them out. We need to be bold with the gospel, just as bold as the apostle. It may cost us something. No, it will cost us something. It may cost us friendships. You may not get invited to all the reindeer games like you were invited before. You may not get that promotion. But all that you once added up and put in the gain column, maybe that's become loss for the privilege of knowing Christ and knowing him more intimately.
15: This is Pastor Philip with your Minute of Truth.
16: 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In Colossians 3, 1-4, Paul understands this principle as he urges the saints in Colossae to set their mind on things above, not on things on the earth. The Christ they love and follow has ascended to the right hand of God, which calls for elevated thinking on the part of his disciples. They were to fix their attention on the ascended and glorified Savior. He has all authority, and they should live out his lordship over them in all aspects of their lives. They were secure, they were safe in the glorified Christ, who was returning to glorify them in a future day.
17: For more bite-sized theology to feed your heart and mind, visit ktt.org.
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0: And welcome to Focal Point. I'm your host, Dave Drewy, and we're glad you've tuned in today. You know, each week we set aside time to answer listener questions that you send us. And today, we've got one that I've wondered about myself. We've all seen videos and heard the stories of guardian angels who miraculously swoop in and save people. But are they real? Do we actually have an angel assigned to watch over us? Well, let's join Focal Point's Executive Director, Jay Wharton, who's getting ready to ask Pastor Mike.
1: Well, thanks, Dave. All right, Pastor Mike, let's jump right into today's question. Do we have guardian angels?
2: Well, yeah, not in the way that most people would make a caricature of that, that you've got this angel that hangs with you all the time throughout your life. I can't say we don't, but the scripture doesn't say that we do. The passage people often think of is Matthew chapter 18 that speaks of us as the little ones, and it says that we have angels that are perceiving the face of God, and the way it's constructed is it says they're angels. So we obviously have angels that are sent to minister to us as Christians in the spiritual realm. And do they trade off? I would think your angel and mine probably want to get bumped to a new assignment at some point. I can't say. I don't know.
1: My angel never helped me in the outfield. So
2: well, all I'm telling you is the Bible is not clear, other than there are angelic beings that do serve in the spiritual realm. And you could say part of their job is guarding, I suppose, and protection. We see that in the book of Acts. So is it the same? That's what you're really asking, right? Am I assigned some angel or angels that are always assigned to me? Perhaps. I don't know. The Bible's silent on the matter.
1: Well, what about Hebrews 13, where it talks about people possibly entertaining angels when they're greeting strangers or showing hospitality to strangers?
2: Right.
1: What are we dealing with there?
2: It's certainly a remarkable passage that states things in a very provocative way. You know, you may have entertained angels without knowing it, but you've got to take the context into consideration. The whole point of those first three verses is we should be exercising hospitality. We ought to be reaching out to people outside of our immediate circle, of our comfort zone, if you will, and serve others with our homes and with our stuff, and we ought to be expanding our circle of service. Now, I think it's a bit of a play on words, because here he's saying you may be ministering to someone who really is sent to minister to you. I mean, that's how the first chapter of Hebrews sets this up in terms of what angels are there for. They're there to serve us. And now it says, listen, be open to outsiders and strangers, because you may be ministering to a minister. And I say that because that word angelos, that's transliterated angel, is used of several people in the Bible. I mean, it's not just used of angelic class of beings. It's also used of people. It's used of pastors. It's used of ministers. It's used of John the Baptist. It's used of other people that are tangibly present in the physical world that are there to serve others. So the point is, you may be ministered to by ministering to others. You may be helping people that minister to others by ministering to them. Because if you think about true angels, they don't need our hospitality. They don't need our service. And I know people can point back to Genesis, where you have Abraham and Lot, you know, having a meal with these angels, but they're a very unique situation. We're setting up the nation of Israel. I don't think that's the norm today. And I know people out there listening, they may have stories or ideas, but when it comes down to it, Hebrews chapter 13, verses 1 through 3 are there to remind us to broaden our circle of care, look to the interests and the needs of people that we wouldn't normally look to the interests and needs of, and serve them. Because in doing so, we may be serving people that are real servants, servants to us, servants to others.
1: Let's jump back to then, what is the job description of angels? You mentioned briefly that they're messengers, but what are the other things that we can tangibly see in the Bible that tell us the description of the job of angels?
2: Right. Well, primarily, they're there obviously for the glory of God. They serve God. The pictures of God's throne room that are filled with angelic references, right? We see angels there bringing glory to God, worshiping God. In the book of Revelations, chapter 4 and 5, we see angelic beings that are bringing glory to God, singing, all these things that point glory to God. Well, one of the things that they bring glory to God in doing, according to Hebrews chapter 1, is ministering to us who are going to inherit salvation. So they are dispatched to this earth to do some kind of spiritual ministering to us. And remember, as Paul said in Ephesians, it's not really flesh and blood that we struggle or wrestle with, but it's the spiritual forces of evil and darkness. We've got a whole demonic class of fallen angels that are out to destroy us. So there's a kind of a battlefield that we can't see, and we can trust that God has sent his good and elect angels, as the Bible puts it, to minister to us, to protect us, and to defend us, and to keep us from the kind of harm that demonic spirits would want to cause in our lives. Now, a lot of that goes on without us ever knowing about it, without ever seeing. We're never asked to pray to angels or talk to angels. We're obviously called to pray to God and to pray through Christ, you know, in the Spirit for God's good in our lives. And how he does that, through angelic beings or through people in this world, you know, that's not my concern when I pray to God. I pray to God for protection. I pray to God for guidance. I pray to God for provision. And God uses several means to get that done, including angels. Their purpose is to glorify God, but one of the ways they do that is by serving us.
1: Well, that's a great conversation, Pastor Mike. Thank you for that. And we're going to continue this topic with a message you gave from one of your study series called The Ministry of Angels and God's People.
2: There's a lot that takes place in redemptive history from Genesis to Revelation, where God is breaking the rules that he made. God breaks the rules that he makes for some very salvific and revelatory reasons throughout the Bible. They come in rashes throughout the text with Moses and Joshua, Elijah and Elisha, and Christ and the apostles. Normative functioning within the Bible does not see God intruding on the laws that he made or suspending the laws that he's made. What we have throughout the scripture normally is things working within the sphere that they should. But let's look at the most emphatic promise of the Bible from Psalm 91, 11 through 13. For he will command his angels concerning you. This, by the way, is a response to, if we've made the Most High our refuge, if we trust in him, then his response is to care for us. And his response is through the agency in physical care, the agency of angelic beings. For he will command his angels concerning you to guard you in all of your ways. On their hands they will bear you up, lest you strike your foot against the stone, which, by the way, is a passage that Satan quoted to Christ, you might remember, in the temptation. And you will tread on the lion and the adder, the young lion and the serpent you will trample underfoot. If you are one who puts his trust in God, then the situations of danger that may present themselves, if God wants you to thrive and move forward without that danger, his agency in this text is angelic beings to make that happen. Doesn't have to use them, obviously. He's not dependent on them. As Job says, he puts no trust in angelic beings. It's not as though he has to have them, but the pattern in the scripture is that's what he does. Well, let's look at some ways that he does that. There's the text. There's the promise. What do we find in the Bible? Daniel chapter 6, verse 22. You know the context. Jealous Babylonians want to put Daniel out of business, get him off the team. God's not done with him yet. A lot more to go in his ministry and life. In verse number 19, after he gets thrown into the lion's den, the king comes back, the break of day. He arose, he went in haste to the den of lions. Of course, he was bound by the laws that he had made about throwing him in the den because of his prayer. And then it says in verse 20, as he came near the den where Daniel was, he cries out in a tone of anguish. And the king declared, Daniel, servant of the living God, has your God, whom you serve continually, been able to deliver you from the lions? And Daniel said to the king, O king, live forever. My God, underline this, sent his angel and shut the lions' mouths, and they have not harmed me, because I was found blameless before him. I mean, he wouldn't sin. That's not why he was in the lion's den. And also before you, O king, you know that. I've done you no harm. And the king was exceedingly glad. And he commanded that Daniel be taken out of the den. So Daniel was taken up out of the den, and no kind of harm was found on him because he had trusted in God. Now, I'm going to put this with a question mark behind it, but I'm saying this. It doesn't appear to be that Daniel's in the lion's den seeing angelic beings.

That's a pattern we're going to find throughout the Bible. And that is that, you know, with there's obviously exceptions to that. When something that is unlikely for our, in this case, physical protection takes place, the assumption of the godly man is God dispatched his host to protect me from the harm. And I know some of us have gotten so far away from thinking that way, it almost seems mystical for us to think that way. But here's Daniel saying, hungry lions didn't eat me, what happened? God sent his angel to shut the lions' mouths. Acts 5, this one's a little weirder, but also I would believe something that from the perspective of those around, it was also an unseen kind of reality. Now, look at this from a couple different angles. But there is certainly an ironic twist. Look at verse 17. But the high priest rose up, and all who were with him, that is the party of the Sadducees, and they were filled with jealousy, and they arrested the apostles and put them in public prison. Now, the Sadducees, remember how I taught you to remember this, right? They don't believe in the resurrection. That's why they're Sadducee, right? Okay. The other thing they didn't believe in, they didn't believe in the afterlife. That's why they were always ragging on Christ about the whole, you know, you shouldn't be teaching this because how do these marriages work out if a guy's got all these wives that die? Remember the story, the wife that has all the husbands die. The other thing they didn't believe in, and they're very clear on this, and it says it later in the book of Acts, it underscores they don't believe in angels. They didn't believe in those things. If I can't see it, I don't believe it. They were empiricists. They were rationalists. Though they were religionists, they didn't believe in angelic beings. It stated as such. That was their theology. So it's ironic that the Sadducees throw the apostles in prison, and look what happens in verse 19. During the night, an angel of the Lord opened the doors of the prison and brought them out and said, go stand in the temple and speak to the people the words of this life. Interesting phrase there. Capital L in the ESV, and I think rightly so. There's an interesting grammatical statement here that Christianity is life, which would be a great sermon theme to talk about. Verse 21. And when they heard this, they entered the temple at daybreak and they began to teach. Right now, he put them in prison so that they wouldn't teach. They were jealous about the crowds that were following him, and God sends them right back out, puts them in the middle of the most populous place in Jerusalem, the Temple Mount there, and they're preaching, and everybody's there listening. Now the high priest came, and those who were with him, the Sadducees, who didn't believe in angels, and they called together the council and all the senate of the people of Israel, and they sent to the prison to have them brought. They don't know what's happened yet. And when the officers came, verse 22, and did not find them in the prison, so they returned and they reported it. We found the prison securely locked and the guards standing at the door, but when we opened them, we found no one inside. Now, when the captain of the temple and the chief priests heard these words, they were greatly perplexed, because from their observation, this was an undetectable escape. They didn't see it. It was locked. The guards were there. They were perplexed and wondering, what would this come to? How's this going to turn out? Verse 25. And someone came and told them, look, the men you put in prison are standing in the temple and teaching the people. Here's a deliverance that was totally undetected by the people that know how to keep prisoners in prison with guards. And God uses an angelic being to do something, here's how I described it, that was an inexplicable escape. Don't know how it happened. Don't understand how they didn't see you. You should have seen these guys escape. And yet it was an undeniable deliverance. You don't get out of this jail. This is not a likely thing. Clearly God intervened. How did he intervene? Through the agency of angelic beings to do some things in the physical world that shouldn't work. Opening locked doors, getting past guards that should see you. You get past guards that should see you. The doors that should be locked are somehow unlocked. You get out, inexplicable escape beyond, you know, the norm, and the people didn't see anything. There was no flash of lights. There was no winged cherubs coming down. This was just, you got out, shouldn't have got out. God's angelic messengers got it done. That, I think, is a pattern that's worth noting, because there are things that we can connect with in our lives that seem out of the realm of what would be normal or expected or predictable, and yet God clearly did something providentially to do what was unlikely. And we can see, I think, rightly so, the pattern driving us to perhaps conclude God has invoked and engaged and enlisted angelic beings to help get it done. Number three, amid war. In the middle of war, we see angelic protection in the Bible on a couple of occasions. The most classic

0: which we have looked at, but it'd be worth looking at again. 2 Kings chapter 6, verse 16. This is Elisha now, not Elijah. Let's start way up at verse 8. 2 Kings chapter 6, verse 8. Once when the king of Syria, which was Ben-Hadad at that point, was warring against Israel, he took counsel with his servants, saying, at such and such a place shall be my camp. But the man of God sent word to the king of Israel, who was Joram at that point, hey, beware that you do not pass this place, for the Syrians are going down there. And the king of Israel sent to that place about which the man of God told him. Thus he used to warn him, so that he saved himself there more than once or twice. Kept happening. And the mind of the king of Syria, Ben-Hadad, was greatly troubled because of this thing. I don't get it. What's going on? He calls his servants together and he says, will you not show me who of us is for the king of Israel? Where's the traitor? Where's the mole, the snitch, right? There's somebody's got to be telling these people this. They keep outsmarting us. And one of his servants said, none, O my lord, O king, but it's Elisha, the prophet, who is in Israel. He tells the king of Israel the words that you speak in your bedroom, which no one hears and no one bugs, you know, your bedroom. And he said, go and see where he is, that I may send and seize him. And it was told, behold, he's in Dothan. Well, let's get him then, verse 14. So he went there with horses and chariots and a great army, and they came by night, total overkill, big army, didn't need it to get one guy and his servant, right? Then they surrounded the city. And when the servant of the man of God rose early in the morning, he went out, and behold, an army with horses and chariots was all around the city. And the servant said, alas, my master, what shall we do? And he said, do not be afraid, for those who are with us are more than those who are with them. God knew, and Elisha knew, that God wasn't done with Elisha yet. And Elisha prayed and said, O Lord, please open his eyes that he may see. So the Lord opened his eyes, opened the eyes of the young man, his servant, and he saw, and behold, the mountain was full of horses and chariots of fire all around Elisha. And when the Syrians came down against him, Elisha prayed to the Lord, please strike this people with blindness. So he struck them with blindness in accordance with the prayer of Elisha. Now I understand Elisha and Elijah, their ministries are peppered, much like Joshua and Moses, with miraculous events. Out of the less than 100 miraculous events that take place in the Bible, somewhere around 90, most of them occur between Joshua and Moses, Elijah and Elisha, and Christ and the apostles. And here's a rash of miraculous things. So here is what you wouldn't normally get. And that is a look behind the scenes given to his servant to see what's going on, which they wouldn't normally see, but it's happening all the time. And that is the underdog wins, and the underdog wins sometimes in ways that everybody says is not possible. Now, there are miraculous wins that the army of Israel has, but oftentimes it's four Philistines against one Israelite. That's the ratio. And they end up winning. Why? Because we say God providentially help them win and help their sword go in the right place, help their slingshots hit the right target. Well, how does that work? According to this text, there is the agency of angelic beings that are involved. There is unseen protection. And in this case, it was miraculously and temporarily made visible, which just happens to be what we'd expect if you're hanging out with Elijah or Elisha, but doesn't happen if you're hanging out with me, right? So what? Do you get it? What's the point? This is not something that's unique, that God sends protection. That's the promise of the Bible. The point is, you don't get to see it. And I'm not the miracle worker to show it to you. But we should just assume it to be so. And like everything that we don't see that is eternal, Paul said, we just ought to expect this is going on all the time, at least sent out to minister to those who will inherit salvation. If you're not a Christian, it doesn't apply. But if you are a Christian, you should expect this. Whenever there's visible deliverance, do you see the pattern? Visible deliverance, I'm assuming God's pattern is to use the agency of angelic beings to get the deliverance done in warfare, in trial, in persecution, right? Let's end with a warning. Don't become obsessed with angels. They're present. They're sent out to help me. There's help in my life that I see. I want to connect the dots. I want to see him. I want to meet him. I want to talk to an angel. Let's get into angels. Don't become obsessed with angels. Here's one reason why, letter A, real quick, because infatuation with angels is a symptom of heresy in the Bible. I'll just read it for you, Colossians 2, 18 and 19. It says, there are those who insist on asceticism, right? That's one group of people. And there are people that worship angels, And then this is connected to that. They go into detail about visions. They're puffed up without reason by a sensuous mind, not holding fast to the head, who is Christ, nourished and knit together the joints and ligaments that grow into the growth that is from God. The point is, our focus is on Christ. Our obsession is not on angels. That should be our focus. Our focus is on Christ. Our obsession is not with angels. And it shouldn't be about trying to figure out visions and to go into details about what I think I dreamed last night. Maybe it be a vision. Maybe there was an angel trying to guide me into an evangelistic opportunity. Stop. Serve Christ. Read his word. Focus on him. Don't get infatuated with angels. When you do, at least in Colossae, it was a symptom of heretical teaching and heretical thinking. Don't go there. Remember this, whenever we do have them discuss their position with Christians in the Bible, we've quoted this one already, you don't need to turn to this one either, they're really quick to say, hey, I'm a fellow servant, right? Revelation 22, 8 and 9, John sees the angel, he falls down at his feet, the angel says, you must not do that, I'm a fellow servant with you, I'm like you, I serve him, I'm a fellow servant, and your brothers, I'm just like your brothers, the prophets, I'm in the fraternity of those who keep the words of the book, worship God. So they don't want us getting infatuated with them. They don't want us doing that. It's a sign of heresy. And then lastly, interestingly enough, according to 1 Corinthians chapter 6, we are going to have some kind of leadership over their lives. And that's a tough passage. But apparently, in the chiding of the church at Corinth, why they couldn't solve their own disputes and they were litigating their civil matters with the secular courts, he says, don't you know we're going to judge the world? And then he says in verse 3, don't you know we're going to judge angels one day? Now, whatever that means, perhaps in light of Ephesians, which says we are seated with Christ in heavenly places, we have a position, it's unthinkable in our minds, but we are really positionally superior to angels. So don't get infatuated with them. In one sense, you need to get yourself in perspective as sons of the King, as redeemed human beings. We are in a privileged place that will outshine angelic beings in the next life. And I'm not saying to diss them. You ought to admire their work, respect them. They're certainly more powerful than we are. They got a lot of advantages to us, but in God's economy, we're going to lead them. We're not going to be bowing down to worship them. So don't get obsessed with angels.
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1: What a joy it is to dive into God's Word with you right here on The Well. 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
2: Have you ever wondered about what the meaning of life is? I mean, why are we here in this world? What is our purpose for even existing? I'll tell you what it isn't. It's not just chasing after what this world offers. That's going to leave you empty. In fact, Solomon was one of the wealthiest men who ever lived. He had it all. He experienced it all. And he said, you know what I've discovered? It's all emptiness. If you live to be happy, you'll never be happy. It's been said there are two sources of unhappiness in life. One is not getting what you want, and the other is getting it. Sometimes some of the most unhappy people are the ones that have it all. You'll never be happy by chasing happiness. So you say, well, how do you find happiness? How do you find life's purpose? Listen, you were put here on this earth to know God and to walk in fellowship with Him. Now, what does that mean? It means that you were put here on this earth to have a relationship with your Creator. That is why, since the day you were born, you've been on a quest. You've been searching for something because you know there's more to life than what you're presently experiencing. You were created to glorify God and to walk with Him. And check this out. If you find life's purpose by coming into this relationship with God and glorifying Him, you will end up as a happy person. Not from seeking happiness, but from seeking God. Because happiness will be the byproduct of a life that has found its proper perspective. So I encourage you right now to know the God who made you and to walk in a relationship with Him. And you know what? You'll find that you'll become a happy person because the Bible says, happy are the people whose God is the Lord.
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1: What a beautiful reminder from the Bible. Fear not, for I am with you. Be not dismayed, for I am your God. I will strengthen you. I will help you. I will uphold you with my righteous right hand. Hey, thanks for being with us here on The Well, the voice of life. Hi, I'm Adam. Coming up this hour at 11:30, it's Hardwired with Pastor Jeff Wickwire. But right now, it's time for Open the Bible Weekend with Pastor Colin Smith, right here on The Well.
6: Why in the world would you teach a young boy that it is a fearful thing to fall into the hands of the living God? Why would you choose a text like that to teach a child? Would you do that? There are folks today who regard teaching words like these to children as a form of abuse. What do you think?
7: Welcome to Open the Bible Weekend with Pastor Colin Smith. And Colin, just based on the way you phrased that question, I'm going to guess your answer is, no, that's not a form of abuse. That's something that we need to do. My question is why?
8: Yeah, well, absolutely we need to do that because the Bible says that it is a fearful thing to fall into the hand of the living God. So it is for someone who's not reconciled to him in and through the Lord Jesus Christ. The thing is, we need to be able to distinguish between a right and a wrong kind of fear. Perfect love casts out fear. And so we want our children to cultivate the right kind of confidence before God that comes from faith in the Lord Jesus Christ. But then the Bible also says that the fear of the Lord, the fear of the Lord is the beginning of wisdom. So there's a fear we want to get rid of, and there's a fear that we want to cultivate. We're going to look at both in the book of Deuteronomy.
7: Well, we're going to look at this from Deuteronomy chapter 5. So grab a Bible, join us there as we begin a message called Cultivate the Right Kind of Fear. Here's Pastor Colin.
6: We're continuing our series that's entitled Take Two, The Power of a Fresh Start. And we're learning God's words to people who are on the verge of something new. We're seeing that God gives to his people what it takes to break free from the ingrained and habitual patterns of the past and to find the courage to face the challenges of the future. And we're finding that this book is speaking very powerfully and directly to us today. Last week, we saw that in order to pursue the new life that God calls us to, we need to own what is ours by nature. The Bible calls that repentance. And we need to own what is ours by grace. And the Bible calls that faith. Today, we're going to take the next step forward in what it means to enter into something new, to live a new life in Jesus Christ. Now, I want to speak to you about this central subject of the place of fear in a godly life. You heard me right. The place of fear in a godly life. Cultivating the right kind of fear. Now, will you look with me at Deuteronomy chapter 5 and verse 29, which is our key text in this passage of Scripture today. God says, "Oh, that their hearts would be inclined to fear me." That's what God says. "And keep all my commands always, so that it may go well with them and their children forever." You hear the passion of God in these words. Oh, he says, that they would have a heart that is inclined to fear me. That's what God says. Now, you know that children have an amazing capacity of memory. And I'm glad that as a child, I was encouraged and helped and taught to memorize a good number of verses of scripture from the Bible, as well as a fair chunk of the hymn book, I think, that's kind of rooted from childhood in my memory as well. What you remember as a child stays with you all your life. It goes in deep. And so for all of the younger folks who are learning verses of the Bible from Awana, I encourage you in this. This is a marvelous thing. You will never regret having the Word of God memorized in your heart. And many of you will have done this over the years and will be doing it now. I learned many of the verses that you also will have learned, one that you saw on the video earlier in the service, that many Christians know: God so loved the world that he gave his one and only Son, John 3 and verse 16, Romans chapter 5 and verse 8, God demonstrates his love towards us in this, that while we were still sinners, Christ died for us. Let me tell you a couple of other verses of Scripture that I learned when I was very young. From Hebrews in chapter 10, and I quote it in the Authorized Version as I learned it. "It is a fearful thing to fall into the hands of the living God." Or from Hebrews in chapter 12, "Our God is a consuming fire." Now, that lies very deep within my own mind. It lies very deep within my own heart. It goes all the way back to childhood, learning these verses of the Bible. And here's my question. I wonder what you think of planting that in the memory of a child. Why in the world would you teach a young boy that it is a fearful thing to fall into the hands of the living God? Why would you choose a text like that to teach a child? Would you do that? Why would you teach that boy to associate in his mind the God you want him to love with a consuming fire? Why would you do that? Why would you teach him to remember this and to carry it with him in his soul all the days of his life? There are folks today, and I have read them, who regard teaching words like these to children as a form of abuse. What do you think? You may say, well, I think that's going too far. But personally, you know, as a parent, I would not teach my children that it is a fearful thing to fall into the hands of the living God or that our God is a consuming fire. Well, I want to tell you today, I am glad that my parents did. I am glad that my Sunday school teachers did teach me this scripture as well as the great scriptures about the love of God. Because I need this truth in my life, and so do you. And if you don't have it in your life, I want you to see it in the scripture and by the power of the Holy Spirit to get it into your life today. The place of fear in a godly Christian life. Now, I know immediately that some of us are struggling with all kinds of questions. That is why this little understood subject that goes to the heart of the Bible is so important for us today. Look at it again, Deuteronomy chapter 5 and verse 29. Oh, that their hearts would be inclined to fear me, that it may go well with them and their children forever. Now, folks, let's begin with an important distinction. It is critical to grasp that there is a fear that love removes, and there is a fear that love brings. A fear that love removes, and a fear that love brings. The fear that love removes, we will be familiar with. 1 John chapter 4 and verse 18. You know this verse, perfect love casts out fear. There is a fear that love removes. What kind of fear does love remove? Well, you get an example of it in the Garden of Eden. Love casts out the kind of fear that would keep you hiding from God. When Adam sinned, do you remember what he did? He hid from God. He said, I heard you in the garden, Lord, and I was afraid, see? And I hid. Now, there's something to be said for this. Far better that Adam, knowing that he has done wrong, has some fear of God that causes him to hide, than that he just kind of puts his hands in his pockets. That's the wrong phrase for the Garden of Eden. I just realized that. But that he just kind of nonchalantly walks around as if nothing was the matter. Friend, it is better to have a sense of fear that keeps you from God than to have no fear of God at all. Only the wicked have no fear of God. And that's the worst possible of all conditions. It is far better to have a sense of shame over evil that you have done than to be shameless about it. But love removes that kind of fear. That's why when God comes into the garden, his love overwhelms this fear as he reaches out to Adam and to Eve and embraces them with his promise and his covenant of love. Love casts out the kind of fear that would keep you from serving God. Do you remember the story the Lord Jesus told about servants who were trusted with talents by a master, and one of them was a lazy servant. And he dug a hole and he hid his master's money in the ground. And when the master came back, the servant said, "Well, I knew that you were a hard man." And he said, "I was afraid," Matthew 24 and verse 25. "So I dug a hole, fear made me dig a hole, and I hid the money, and here is what belongs to you." Again, it's better to have dug a hole in the ground and to have hidden the money than to have spent it on riotous living like the prodigal son did. I mean, at least he was able to give it back. But the master was not pleased, you remember. A man who knew that the master loved him would have done better than bury the master's talent in the ground. Now, there is a fear, we're saying first, that love removes. Perfect love casts out fear. It casts out the kind of fear that would make you hide from God because you know your sins and feel your shame. It casts out the kind of fear that holds you back from serving God and makes you bury the talent that he has given to you, as it were, in a hole in the ground. And that's how we usually think about love and fear. Love casts out fear. We think of them as alternatives. Where there is fear, there is obviously not love. And where there is love, there obviously will be no fear. But I want you to see that as well as a fear that is removed by love, there is a fear that is brought by love.
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6: Love and the right kind of fear are inseparable companions. I don't know if you'll find this helpful, but think of it like cholesterol. Is cholesterol good or bad? Now you see, it's a more subtle question than to give a simple answer, isn't it? Because you know there is good cholesterol and there is bad cholesterol. And if your bad cholesterol is going up, that means your health's getting worse. But if your good cholesterol's going up, you may actually be getting better. If you run a marathon, your good cholesterol increases, I read in a survey this week. So think of fear in the same kind of way. We want less of the bad kind, we want more of the good kind. And some of us have only ever thought that there was a bad kind of fear. The only thing that we've got in our mind is perfect love casts out fear. We have seen love and fear as alternatives. We have never seen them as companions. We do not understand the fear of the Lord. The good kind of fear that is the mark of health in an effective Christian life. So what then is this fear that love brings? Let me give you an example here. We're going to see it across the scriptures today. Psalm 130 and verse 4. Look at this and think about it. With you, the psalmist says, there is forgiveness. Therefore, you are feared. Now, if you're one of these folks who has it in your mind that fear is always bad and that the only thing that can be said about the relationship between love and fear is that when love comes in, then fear goes out, you will not be able to understand this kind of verse. You will just assume that the psalmist ought to have said, well, there's forgiveness with you and therefore you're not to be feared. Don't need to worry because you're a forgiving God. But that's the opposite of what he says. What he says is, with you there is forgiveness, therefore you are feared. There is a kind of fear that this massive gift of love that we call forgiveness brings you into. When I experience the forgiveness of God, there is a kind of fear, a fear of the Lord that I'm brought into. You see what we're saying? There is a fear that love removes. There is a fear that love brings. Remember John Newton? In his great hymn, Amazing Grace, 'twas grace that taught my heart to fear, and grace my fears relieved. You see, he understood this. It works both ways. There's a fear that is removed by love. There is a fear that love brings. And love and the right kind of fear are inseparable friends. Now, someone may be saying at this point, now, wait a minute, we're in the Old Testament here, aren't we? Isn't it the case that the fear of the Lord is an Old Testament idea? Isn't it the case that people feared God in the Old Testament and then they kind of outgrew that, shook it off and started to love God in the New Testament? And shouldn't we be doing the same? Look with me, just so that this is settled in your mind. Look with me in the New Testament about fearing God. I'm going to run through these scriptures very, very quickly. But I want you to see this is New Testament. This is Christianity. It's not like there's two different messages here. The words of Mary, Luke chapter 1 and verse 50. The mother of our Lord speaks of his mercy that extends to who? Those who fear him from generation to generation. That includes us. Matthew chapter 10, the words of our Lord Jesus, to who? To his disciples. Do not be afraid of those who kill the body, but cannot kill the soul. Rather, be afraid of the one who can destroy body and soul in hell. Acts chapter 9 and verse 31, a church health report. The church at its very best, Acts 9:31, the church enjoyed a time of peace. It was strengthened and encouraged by the Holy Spirit. It grew in numbers, and then Luke says, living in the fear of the Lord. Philippians chapter 2 and verse 12, our mandate for the Christian life. This is New Testament Christianity. Work out your salvation, how? With fear and with trembling. 1 Peter chapter 2 and verse 17, a direct command. Love the brotherhood of believers, fear God, honor the king. Fear God, direct command in the New Testament, not the Old Testament. But perhaps, at least in my mind, most compelling of all, Revelation chapter 1 and verse 17. The experience of John the Apostle, the believer who had been closest to Jesus, the disciple who Jesus loved, the Gospels say, the disciple who had leaned on Jesus at the Last Supper. And when he sees in the first chapter of the book of Revelation the exalted Lord, John says about the Christ, I fell at his feet as though dead. Do you think it would be different for you? Really? And so the Savior comes to him and says, John, do not be afraid. And picks him up. Friend, this is not a fear you grow out of, as if religion sort of evolved away from it. This is a fear that we grow into if we are followers of Christ like John the Apostle. We are to fear God as we love him, and we are to love him as we fear him. And both the Old Testament and the New Testament make these things plain. So we're going to be looking at loving God next week from Deuteronomy. But first, this great theme of fearing him. And you can't separate them. They are inseparable. Read through Deuteronomy and you will find it again and again and again. We'll keep picking this up. It's love and it's fear, and it's fear and it's love. This is the nature of our relationship with God. John Bunyan, the great Puritan preacher, or the writer of Pilgrim's Progress, wrote a marvelous book on the subject of the fear of God. And he says this. He says, godly fear flows from a sense of the love and kindness of God to the soul. Godly fear flows from a sense of the love and kindness of God to the soul. There is an awe that flows out of the experience of the love and the kindness of God in Jesus Christ. There is a fear that is removed by love, but there is a fear that love brings you into. The fear of the Lord. And it runs all the way through both the Old Testament and the New Testament. Now, here's my case. Here's the burden of my heart in this message today. The church today desperately needs to rediscover the fear of the Lord. I believe that, don't you? David Wells has described, I think, very perceptively the plight of Christianity in our times. And he's used this word. He says, what has happened in our culture is that God has become weightless in the lives of even believing people. He puts it like this. He says, the God who is declared and the God who is worshipped by many today seems to be to them less compelling than football or fashion. He seems to be less attractive when it comes to the end of the day, as it were, than money or sex. Taking up this theme, Philip Ryken, I think, says this well. It is this weightlessness of God, he says, that more than anything else explains the failings of the evangelical church. It is because God is so unimportant to us that our worship becomes irrelevant, our fellowship becomes loveless, and our witness becomes timid. We have become children of a lightweight God. You resonate with that? See that in the culture? And now here, Deuteronomy chapter 5 and verse 29, God is saying, oh, that their hearts would be inclined to fear me. That they would have the kind of fear that love brings. Why? So that it may go well with them and their children.
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8: Well, it would be very practical, because every Christian knows what it is to go through dark times when we feel discouraged, we're down, we don't know how to move forward. And when these times come in your life, you need to know how to handle your own soul, how to encourage and strengthen yourself. David, of course, speaks about this. He knew what this was like. In Psalm 42, he speaks to himself. He says, why are you cast down, O my soul? Why are you in turmoil within me? And then he says, hope in God. So I hope what people will take away from this is that they'll be helped and encouraged in being able to speak to their own soul in the way that David did in Psalm 42, and to find hope in God, because there is hope in God for every circumstance of life, and it comes to us in and through the Lord Jesus Christ.
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1: You found the well, the voice of life. Hi, I'm Adam. 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Coming up in 30 minutes at 12 o'clock, it's Point with Pastor Daryl Jones. And here in just a few moments at 11:30, we get to dive right back into God's Word on Hardwired with Pastor Jeff Wickwire. But first, here's Pastor Bill Eliff to lead us in prayer.
9: And Father, we pray for churches. We're hearing reports of pastors who are seeking you in unprecedented ways. Oh, Lord, do not pass us by, or don't pass our church by. Don't pass our city by, Lord. Don't pass my state by, God. Don't pass our nation by. And so we pray, Father, that in your sovereignty, Lord, we can't manipulate this. Help us remember that. We cannot orchestrate it, Lord. It is a divine invasion of your Spirit. We can look to you and we could cooperate with you. And Lord, as you're moving, we can refrain from quenching the Holy Spirit. We pray, Father, all around the world this would spread, and the news of what you're doing, Lord, would be like a match to dry tinder, Lord. And you would do what only you could do. And Lord, you would receive the glory that you deserve. You would receive lives, Lord, that are walking away from you, returning to you and worshiping you and serving you and going to the ends of the earth for you, so that your great mission would be accomplished. In Jesus' precious name we pray. Amen.
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11: Your faith is being tested. That doesn't mean God is testing you to see if you're real or not, to see if you're a real believer or not. He's not testing you because he doesn't believe in you. It's not like that. He's not got a big question mark about you really being his child. That's not what it's saying. It's saying he's purifying your faith. Now, he said, you want to know the way God looks at your faith? He looks at your faith as being more precious and valuable than a bar of gold.
12: In order to make pure gold, a refiner will heat impure gold or gold ore mined from underground to extremely high temperatures, and then use a chemical process to make those impurities float to the surface so that they can be scraped away. In today's message, Pastor Jeff teaches you that God doesn't put you through storms and trials to punish you for your sins. Instead, that difficult process is intended to strengthen you and to produce a purer faith. The Lord wants to make you stronger. Well, let's join Pastor Jeff in the book of Romans chapter 8 as he begins his message, The Fruit of Your Storm.
11: I'm thankful that even in the storms of life, and I'm passing through one, I'm coming on the other side of one, that God is the Lord over my storm, and God is using my storm to be a blessing to you and to be a blessing to many others, and he's comforting me in my storm. And we see here in these passages, these incredible verses, that the Holy Spirit prays for us. The Holy Spirit, what is the Holy Spirit doing inside of you? Well, one thing, he's strengthening you, he's giving you peace, he's guiding you, but he's also praying for you. He knows God's will for you. He knows God's destiny on your life. He knows what you've been called to do. He knows what you're going through. He knows the temptations that are battering your mind. He knows the betrayals. He knows the disappointments and the disillusionments you've experienced, the skinned knees and elbows and just walking through this life. He knows it. He knows your perplexity, your confusion. He knows the questions you've got. He knows your discouragements. He knows all about your setbacks. And he's praying for you. And if he's praying for you, no wonder if God be for us, who can be against us? He's praying for you. He said he's praying for you with utterances you can't put words to. He's lifting you up. And he's praying according to the exact will of God. And then he tells us that the ultimate goal of God in everything we go through in life, the good, the bad, and the ugly, the ultimate will of God is to form and shape you and mold you and make you into the image of his son. He likes Jesus so much, he wants a bunch of him. Amen? So God has made a decree. When God makes a decree, no devil in hell can stop it, nor human being. God has decreed that whatever you pass through, good, bad, or ugly, difficult, terrible, even if you bring it on yourself, that God is going to work it together for your good. He's decreed it. He has decreed it. If you get yourself into trouble, if you mess up major, and it looks like you have made a fatal mistake, God has said, I'm still going to work it together for the good of those who love me and are called according to my purpose. If people come against you and really target you and level accusations against you or try to hurt you or harm you in any way, God says, I'm going to take that and I'm going to work it together for your good. It will not succeed. No weapon formed against you will prosper. And every tongue that rises against you in judgment, you will condemn, for this is the heritage of the servants of the Lord. So God has said, when storms come, I'm going to work it for your good. It is going to work out for your good. So I want to look at three ways that God works storms out for our good. And I'm just going to pull from the Word of God, because that's really all I've got to say is what the Word of God has to say. And the Word of God has a lot to say about how he is going to take the storms of your life, be they temptation, be they marital, be they relational with your children or children with your parents or in-laws or outlaws or any other laws. Whatever you're going through, I'm going to work it for your good. I'm going to make that storm serve my purpose in your life. Now, the first thing I see here is God will work through the storms of your life to bring about purified faith. He's going to purify your faith. in the storms of life. Now, I want to read you what Peter had to say about trials and storms. Listen to what Simon Peter said in 1 Peter 4:12. This is so good. He said, "Beloved, don't think it strange concerning the fiery trial which is going to try you, as though some strange thing was happening to you. Don't think it's strange when all of a sudden you wake up and it's clear blue skies and all is well, and suddenly a storm strikes you in the middle of the day, and you get a phone call, and something has happened to a loved one, or you go to work and your boss hands you the pink slip, or you get in a wreck on the way to church, or something happens, and all of a sudden a day that started out one way is ending very differently because a storm has struck out of the blue. Suddenly, Peter said, don't think it's strange. Don't think that's weird. Don't think it odd that God did not block that thing from you. Don't say, well, this is weird what I'm going through. No, it's not weird. It's a trial. Now listen to what Peter said. Going back to chapter 1, verse 7, he says, these trials, now he's about to tell us, he's going to lift the veil, and he's going to tell us what trials accomplish in our life. He said, these trials will show that your faith is genuine. It is being tested as fire tests and purifies gold. Though your faith is far more precious than mere gold. So when your faith remains strong through many trials, when your faith remains strong through many trials, it will bring you much praise and glory and honor on the day when Jesus Christ is revealed to the whole world. Now, I want you to look at the word test. He said, it is being tested. Your faith is being tested. That doesn't mean God is testing you to see if you're real or not, to see if you're a real believer or not. He's not testing you because he doesn't believe in you. It's not like that. He's not got a big question mark about you really being his child. That's not what it's saying. It's saying he's purifying your faith. Now, he said, you want to know the way God looks at your faith? He looks at your faith as being more precious and valuable than a bar of gold. God is focused on your faith. He's more interested in your faith than in your comfort. He's more interested in your faith than he is your being happy. Because he knows if your faith gets strong, you will be happy. He's focused on your faith. God is purifying your faith. So here you see, God allows trials to come into our life knowing that it will purify our faith. So your trials are opportunities to stand on what you believe. You say, oh, I believe he's a provider. I believe he's a healer. I believe he's a deliverer. I believe he's this. I believe he's that. Well, you can say all day long you believe in something, but when you go through the trial, then that's the opportunity for you to stand on what you said you believe. He says, your faith to me is like gold. If I told you, I'm going to give somebody today after church a bar of gold, you wouldn't hear another thing I say. You'd be thinking, oh, is it me? Is it me? Oh, Lord, let it be me. I name it, claim it, blab it, grab it. It's me. Because you want that bar of gold. But here's what God says. He says, far more valuable to me than a bar of gold is the faith that is in your heart. Faith toward God, faith in his word, faith in the unseen. Faith is the substance of things hoped for, the evidence of things you don't yet see. Faith starts out small, Jesus said, like a mustard seed, and it grows into a great tree. The purpose of God in our lives is to increase our faith, strengthen our faith, purify our faith, grow our faith up, mature our faith. So that we are not blown to and fro by every wind and every trial and every storm, but we end up standing strong and unmovable and unshaken by things that happen because our faith has grown. God says, your faith is so important to me, I'm going to purify it. I'm going to make it pure. And it's just like you purify gold on earth. Real gold is purified by fire. The gold You can get gold ore, and the gold is placed in a furnace so intensely hot that it melts it. But you're not after melting it, you're after smelting it. Because when you smelt gold, it brings the impurities that are hidden in that gold that you would never see, never know about, unless it went through intense heat. You know how hot it gets? 1948 degrees Fahrenheit melts gold. If you were tossed into that

0: Hey, everybody, this is Jeff Wickwire, and I want to thank you for listening to Hardwired, and I hope this ministry on going through the storms of life is helping you. You know, we all understand storms. We all go through storms. Storms in the home, storms in marriage, storms with our children, storms from a doctor's report. Storms happen in life because we live in a stormy, fallen world. Now, it's not that you're going through a storm. It's not what you're going through. But what we're looking at today is what you're going to. Because the Lord never wastes a storm. He never wastes a battle. He never wastes a trial. No, the Lord never wastes a pain. God works everything together for our good. So when it comes to the storms of life, you can mark it down. God's going to bring fruit out of your storm, out of my storm. Whatever the storm is we're going through, if we trust Him, submit to Him, bow the knee to Him, and give to Him the storm, and then obey Him in the storm, God will bring fruit out of that storm. So remember, it's not what you're going through, it's what you're going to. You say, well, Jeff, what am I going to? I feel like I'm going into the eye of a hurricane. Well, you may be going into a storm. You may be going through something with your kids right now that has just started. But what I want you to think about is what Jesus did. It says, for the joy set before Him, He endured the cross, despising the shame. Now catch that. What was Jesus focused on? The storm of the cross or what was coming after the cross? The joy set before Him. Well, He was focused on the joy of redeeming us, the joy of being resurrected, the joy of defeating the devil. He was focused on the fruit of the cross, not the storm of the cross. Can I encourage you today to do the same thing? Do the same thing right now. Just stop and say, Lord, I'm not going to focus on just what I'm going through, but what I'm going to. Well, I hope that helps. And I want to thank all of you for considering helping Hardwired stay on the air. You know, radio time is not cheap. It's very expensive. And if Hardwired has blessed you, would you pray about helping us stay on the air? If you would like to do so, it's very easy. Just text the word GIVE, 817-484-4767. Thank you so much for helping us. And now let's get right back to the message on the fruit of your storm.
1: When you go through an oven, when you go through a trial, from God's point of view, you're looking at it like, oh my gosh, I'm in a terrible storm. What in the world is going to... But God's looking at it like, I'm going to purify your faith. What did Job say? He knows the way that I take. That when He has tried me, I will come forth as pure gold. His wife said, curse God and die, you old fool. He's left you. Job said, you talk like a foolish woman. I know what's going on. He knows the way that I take. That when I come, that when I go through this trial, I'm going to come forth as gold. And though He slay me, yet will I trust Him. I'm going to come out on the other side. So when that ore melts, the impurities and the gold rise to the top. He skims the impurities off, and now He's got purer gold than before. When all the impurities are gone, 24 karat, the most valuable grade, that gold has been purified, and that's what God is after with your faith. And as it takes heat to purify the gold, it takes the heat of trial, the heat of storms, the heat of testing to purify God's gold, your faith. Amen. So are you in a trial today? Are you in a fiery oven? Are you in a test? Well, I'm going to tell you, the impurities are going to come to the top. You're going to see little compromises in your life, unbelief, lack of discipline, the things that hinder faith are going to come to the top. See, Peter didn't know what was in him till he went into the fire. He told Jesus, I will never forsake you. I will never deny you. And Jesus said, I know what's deep down in there in your gold, Peter. And let me tell you, son, you're about to be tested. You're going to deny me three times, but I've prayed for you. Not that you dodge the storm. You've got to go through the storm.

0: because that's what's going to purify your faith. But I pray that your faith will not fail. What was Jesus concerned about? His faith. And when you come out on the other side, Peter, you're going to be like gold. And you're going to have such pure faith that you're going to strengthen the brethren. You're going to walk down a street and people on the curb are going to be healed by your shadow. The old hymn says it well. When through fiery trials your pathway shall lie, my grace all sufficient shall be your supply. The flame shall not hurt you. I only design your dross to consume, your gold to refine. Everybody say, he's refining my faith. So if you're in a test, I want you to lift your hand and say, Lord, thank you that you're purifying my faith. Thank you that you're purifying my faith. Lord, make it 24 karat. In Jesus' name. Amen. Give him a hand of praise. That's good stuff. I like that. So purified faith is the first fruit that's going to come out of your storm. But there's another one, and that's a testimony. A testimony is going to come out of your storm. Don't you know that? You know what the Bible says? They overcame the devil by the word of their testimony. But the way you get a testimony is going through a test with some moaning. Everybody say, test moaning, test moaning, test moaning, testimony. Oh, Pastor Jeff, I'm just going through hell and back. That's the moaning in your test that's going to be a testimony. It's going to be a testimony. No matter what a believer goes through, God's going to use it to bring a testimony to his saving power and his saving grace and his ability in your inability. Listen to Paul's testimony of a storm he went through. I'm so thankful that the Apostle Paul told the truth. He was transparent. And when he went through something, he told you about it. Listen to what he said. He said, I think you ought to know, dear brothers, about the hard time we went through in Asia. We were really, listen to these adjectives now, we were crushed. We were overwhelmed. We feared we would never live through it. You know you're in a trial when you're wondering if you're going to live through it. When you're in a real trial, there are times you go, am I going to make it through this? Am I going to come out on the other side? Am I going down for the last time? That's what the disciples were experiencing in the boat. Are we going to live through this? And there are times in life you'll go through something so difficult, so crushing, that you will say, am I going to make it through this? Paul's telling the truth. He said, we felt we were doomed to die. And we saw how powerless we were to help ourselves. Hard time. Crushed, overwhelmed, may not live through it, doomed to die, powerless. That's a trial. But I want you to listen to the next four words, and I want you to read them with me. I've got an underline, so you'll read it. Ready? Let's read it. But that was good. Is he crazy? What do you mean, that was good? Can I say it again? Crushed, overwhelmed, we may not live, doomed to die, powerless. But that was good. Why was it good? He says, because then we put everything into the hands of God. We put everything into the hands of God. He said, this trial was so big, so strong, so overwhelming, so crushing, that there's no way we could get out of it ourselves. It had to be God. So we rolled our burden upon the Lord, and he sustained us. We cast all of our cares upon him because he cares for us. We gave him the trial. We put it in his nail-scarred hands because it was too big for us, but it wasn't too big for him. And he took it. And look what it says. Who alone can save us, for he can even raise the dead. He said, even if this thing kills us, he's going to get us up from the dead. How many of you can say, I may not have died physically, but in a lot of ways, when I got back up, it was a resurrection. Come on, it was a resurrection when I got back up. And verse 10 says, he did help us, and he saved us from a terrible death. Yes, and we expect him to do it again and again. He did it back then. He's going to do it again. If he did it in 1985, he can do it in 2016. My God has not gone weak. He still hears my prayers. His arm still saves. If he provided back then, he'll provide now. If he delivered back then, he'll deliver now. If he guided me back then, he'll guide me now. If he came through at 11:59 back then, he'll come through at 11:59 now. But he will help me. We go from faith to faith and glory to glory and trial to trial. There's really a great big but God in these verses. We felt we would die, but God. We saw no way out, but God. We were powerless, but God. We were crushed and we were overwhelmed, but God, when the problems came, and they will, the answer is, but God. This is the essence of a testimony. I was powerless. I was in trouble. I was sinking for the last time. There was no way out. It looked like the devil would win, but God. When you go through a but God experience, you've got a testimony. You've got a testimony. And I'm here to testify for you. And to you, he can do the same for you. God's going to come through. In all these things, we're more than conquerors for him that loved us. The Bible tells us all the things that cannot separate us from the love of Christ. He said, no trial or storm can separate you from the love of Christ. Not tribulation or distress or persecution or famine or nakedness or peril or sword, not death, not life, not angels, not principalities, not powers, not things present, not things to come, not height or depth or any other created thing. That just covered everything. There is nothing that can separate you from God's love. No storm and separate you from the love of God. So God helps us in storms. He said, I'm going to purify your faith, and I'm going to give you a testimony when you come out of your test with all the moaning.
1: 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Well, Pastor Jeff wants you to be ready to share those stories. The testimony that God has given you isn't just meant to build up your own faith. It can bring encouragement to others as well. If you'd like to learn more about Hardwired, here's some info.
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3: Thank you, Pastor Jeff. 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Coming up on The Well at 12 o'clock, it's Point with Pastor Daryl Jones, so make sure you stay with us for that. But first, here's a great reminder from Pastor Tom Pennington that you can trust the Bible.
4: What I want you to see, folks, is that Jesus believed the Bible down to its very words, its verb tenses, and that's the basis on which he argued. Go back now to Matthew chapter 5, verse 18. For truly I say to you, until heaven and earth pass away, not the smallest letter or stroke shall pass from the law until all is accomplished. Jesus says, it's easier for the universe as we know it to be completely destroyed than for the smallest Hebrew letter, even the small little distinguishing stroke added to a letter, to pass away. It's easier for the universe to pass away than for anything in Scripture not to be accomplished. In fact, notice how he puts it, until all is accomplished. The Greek word for accomplished here in verse 18 is different than the word fulfilled back in verse 17. Literally, the word in verse 18 means to happen or to come to pass. Jesus says, it's easier for the universe to be destroyed than for anything, the smallest little stroke that's written in Scripture, to fail to happen. What I want you to see, folks, is that Jesus was emphasizing the utter trustworthiness, truthfulness, certainty, inerrancy of the Scripture. If you don't believe this, then you won't respond to this book the way God wants you to respond to this book. You will have every right, if you doubt the inerrancy of this book, if you doubt its reliability, if, unlike Jesus, you aren't willing to put your hopes on a verb tense, then you will neglect this book. And your views will change, and you'll be willing to give ground in order to look reputable with the people around you, to fit in. Within the last couple of years, a professor stood up at a seminary class in an evangelical seminary right here in our city and told his students that if they were going to defend the traditional doctrine of inerrancy, they need to be prepared to be disappointed. What I want you to see, folks, from our study is that that view is out of step with historic Christianity, and it is certainly out of step with the clear beliefs and statements of our Lord. You can have complete confidence in the Scriptures you hold. But what I want you to understand is that book you hold in your hand is utterly trustworthy. Jesus affirmed it. He affirmed the Old Testament, and he handpicked the writers of the New. And he commanded us, as we'll see, to read it, to love it, to meditate on it, to obey it, down to its smallest precept. That's how you ought to treat the Bible.
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12: Luke chapter 18, starting at verse 1. It says, now he was telling them a parable to show them that at all times they ought to pray and not to lose heart, saying, in a certain city there was a judge who did not fear God and did not respect man. There was a widow in that city, and she kept coming to him saying, "Give me legal protection from my opponent." For a while he was unwilling, but afterward he said to himself, "Even though I do not fear God nor respect man, yet because the widow bothers me, I will give her legal protection. Otherwise, by continually coming, she will wear me out." And the Lord said, "Hear what the unrighteous judge said. Now, will not God bring about justice for his elect who cry to him day and night? And will he delay long over them? I tell you that he will bring about justice for them quickly. However, when the Son of Man comes, will he find faith on the earth?" Today's title is "People of God, Keep Praying." Say, we've all heard that old adage that's spoken of, and it says, "Don't bring a knife to a gunfight." You know, when you think about that, that's pretty self-evident. Like, you bring a knife to a gunfight, you're probably going to lose because you brought the wrong weapon. You know, the gun is more powerful than the knife. You know, even one that wields a knife well, somebody with a gun, you know, they got no shots, it's not going to be good for you. I bring it up because today in our country, we have a lot of things going on. And the thing is, how do we, according to the word of God, respond to such ills of our day? And in our flesh, we can get caught up and try to be like one that will bring a knife to a gunfight when we've misunderstood. The scripture says, although we walk in the flesh, we do not war according to the flesh, but the weapons of our warfare are not carnal, but spiritual. Meaning, we can't bring fleshly weapons and a fleshly way to this type of conflict and this type of fight, because this is ultimately a spiritual issue. Ultimately. And the reason I say this as we get ready to dive into this text about people of God keep praying, because when you look at the history of our country, even when going back to the first foreigners coming up on the New World, and then fast forwarding into the import of slaves from Africa, into the struggles with emancipation, and then Jim Crow laws, and then the segregation, and then the civil rights movement, and then voting, and up to even now, we've had progress, and we have laws in place to protect people from discrimination, to protect people from hatred, to protect people from the ills of racism, but yet we still got a problem because laws can't fix the heart. It can't fix the heart. Yeah, we got laws, but we have men and women that have to enforce those laws. And we see sometimes they pick and choose when and how they will enforce those laws. Because the issue at the end of the day is, it's a heart issue. And the only answer to that issue is the gospel of Jesus Christ. So we can rant and rave, and we can do a whole, we can get angry. We should have righteous indignation. We should have righteous anger. We should speak out. I have no problem with marching and stuff. But at the end of the day, the people of God have got to stand up. And the first thing we got to do is we got to pray for God to change hearts, for God to move. And then we need to pray for courage and boldness to stand up and be true and faithful witnesses in every aspect of our lives to put Jesus Christ on display. So for those that don't know Christ, you come to know Christ and have transformed hearts. Because our minds, they're vile. Our hearts are dark until the song like we sang a minute ago, his love awakens us. The weapon that I'm us talking about using and what's going on right now, Jesus speaks to us that we ought to be continually praying. And I find this very interesting, but that he goes into this parable right after he speaks upon his return. He was just teaching on how he's going to be coming back. And what he dives into as we are waiting for him to return, where he will eradicate all evil. There'll be no more sickness, no more pain, no more death, no more sorrow. The scripture says he wipes away every tear. That is good news. And what is the first thing he dives into in Luke's gospel is, will we be continually praying? Will we be continually trusting God to be faithful to his promises? Over this series, we've been talking about prayer, and we looked at how we can be confident. We looked at how we can go to God 24/7. We have unlimited access to the Father. We have unlimited access to the throne room. We even dove in how we can be confident knowing that this prayer is powerful because we pray according to his will, because we are now children of God by faith in Christ Jesus. So we got his confidence, and we know how powerful prayer is, right? Sometimes we get dismayed, though. And this is one thing Jesus is picking up on is we can think our prayers don't mean much. We can think our prayers don't answer much. We can think our prayers can seemingly be useless. But Jesus in this passage is encouraging us. He's instructing us and he's commanding us to keep praying, keep trusting God, because we know prayer is powerful. And as they used to say, the old saints say, prayer changes things. Amen. He says in a parable, because he's making a point. He uses this compare and contrast model in his parable. So let's look along. He says, in a certain city, there was a judge who did not fear God and did not respect man. That's a bad judge. Jesus paints this stark picture about this judge. Now, this is not a historical account that Jesus is giving. He's making up a story to make a point. He's painting a story. That's what a parable is. He says, there was this widow that came to the city and she kept coming to him, kept coming to him. And he was like, man, get out of here. He wouldn't hear her case and she was demanding her legal rights. And he kept denying her her legal rights. And the thing that made him bend was he was like, man, this woman gonna wear me out. See, one thing that really strikes me in this parable at the beginning is this woman keeps coming because she knows the rights that she has, according to this story. And it makes me think, do we really know the rights we have in Jesus Christ? Meaning what God has spoken and what God has promised us in Jesus Christ. See, some of us are losing in our personal walks. And I'll even say, even collectively, as the church in America right now, we're not experiencing certain things according to God's will and God's promises, because we have forgotten the promises and the rights we have in Jesus Christ. He talks about he'll never leave us or forsake us. As we looked at last week, he says, and 2 weeks ago, when we pray according to his will, we know that the Father hears us and he gives us what we ask. But when we forget that we actually belong to God, when we forget that we're actually a son or daughter of the Most High God, then our prayers go up in doubt. And what do we look at before? James says, look, man, if you're double-minded, you shouldn't think you're going to get anything you ask for because you don't trust. We got to know what's promised to us. In this passage, what's important, Jesus is actually trying to communicate something when it comes to need. So when he paints a story about this unjust judge and this widow, what he's telling automatically those hearers, those first century hearers, those Jews, those disciples, they would understand that the widows in that day were protected when they didn't have, when they weren't covered by a husband or didn't have a family member that was taking care of them, that they had certain rights according to the law in Leviticus 19, Leviticus 23, Deuteronomy 14, Deuteronomy 24, 26, and James 1, 27 even speaks to them. Meaning they had certain rights. This is someone in need, and she needs those who's been given authority to look after, and you got this unjust judge who is not listening. When he says this judge, we can automatically think of, you know, black robe in our day. But a judge in his time, they would see legal cases or sometimes be military leaders or sometimes both. But there's a passage I want you to hear. It's in 2 Chronicles 19:7. It says, now then, let the fear of the Lord be upon you. Be very careful what you do, for the Lord our God will have no part in unrighteousness or partiality or the taking of a bribe. I read that passage because when Jesus makes this compare and contrast in this parable, one thing he's showing us is the difference between an unjust, partial judge and a just, impartial judge. One that can't be won over. One that can't won't not take a bribe. No, no. He's going to stand true. And another that will not do so. He's using this compare and contrast, and he's showing that this unjust judge is not fulfilling his role that he's been called to, and someone is being taken advantage of. But even though he don't fear God, and it's funny because it says this twice. Jesus is trying to make this point. This dude don't care about nothing God got to say. He don't care about you, but he cares about himself. And he says, she gonna wear me out. And one thing is, I'm not always that big in etymology and all that stuff. But one thing, this Greek phrase means like black in my eye. He like, man, this woman, she beat me up. She keep coming. She keep coming. Now, you know, it paints this picture. It's like, man, the persistence. He wants us to grasp is the persistence, meaning he wants the people of God to persistently come to the Lord. Persistently. And they do that. Why? Because they trust. Look, when your kid's doing you like that, when your niece and nephew doing that, they're doing that because they know you got what they want, what they need, and they depending on you to give it to them. They were like, I can't get the food, but you got the food. They know they have this trust. They have this unshakable trust that you can give them what they're asking for, and they are persistent. That is an example that we can learn from our bothersome children sometimes. Jesus saying, I want you to be persistently approaching the Lord. And notice this. Her demand in this parable is, give me my legal protection, meaning she knows her rights. God actually loves us to throw his words back in his face. And what I mean by that is, not to be jerks. All right, don't say, I don't want you to be like, God, you. No, no. What I am saying is, when we pray back his words, when we articulate his promises, when we speak back to him about what he has promised, what he has said, his truth, his word, God is about his glory. If you want to know one thing God is about, he's about his glory. He's about his reputation, and he wants to show himself strong. He wants to show himself faithful. He wants to show and put on display continually who he is. So if you want to experience that, if we want to experience that, then we got to come to him right back. And one thing that does, that actually helps reinforce our faith in what he said, who he is and what he's going to do. We got to throw those words back to God. We got to pray those words back to him. If we're going to desire him to answer, we got to know God's word and we got to pray God's word back to him. So we got to understand God is a right on time God. What does he say? This judge continue to delay, delay, delay, delay. But what is the contrast that Jesus gives between the just judge, who is God, and then this unjust judge? This unjust judge delays, delays, delays, delays, delays, has no interest in you, and then because you're bothering him, gives it. But he says, this just judge, will he not? He says he's not gonna, like, he's gonna bring justice quickly. I mean, he is right on time. Now, his on time doesn't always match up with our on time. But when we experience his on time, we find out it was right on time. Amen. He is this on time God. And it says he will vindicate his elect, his children. I mean, sometimes God will allow us to get in a space. He'll allow us to get into a problem. He will allow us to get into a situation where at the end of the day, it becomes undeniable he acted. Before I even share our personal testimony, I always think about the Exodus when it says that God led Israel out of Egypt. And I'm going to paraphrase this part of the story, but it says that by day, he led them in a pillar of a cloud, by night, by a pillar of fire. And then they come up to the Red Sea. And on the right and left, in front of them is the Red Sea. On the right and left is this mountainous terrain that they can't even really navigate. And then they look behind them and it's the strongest army in the world, led by their king, the Pharaoh, who is coming to not bring them back into slavery, who is literally coming to kill all of them. And they complain. And their complaint is, we could have died in Egypt. God let us out here to just die. I guess he just said, our graveyard going to be the wilderness. We're just out here and he's going to die. And God communicates to Moses, be silent. I want you to stand that they may see the salvation of the Lord. And then on night, you know, the Red Sea opens. They walk through, the army is blocked by God. They can't attack them. And then God lets them out. Think about that. God lets them out so they can attack, but then they get destroyed by water. If I'd have told you before the story, it was like, you know, God going to kill, he going to destroy the strongest army in the world by water. You'd be like, that don't even sound right. He going to poison them? Like, what he going to do? He destroyed the strongest army in the world by water. But it was a point that he wanted to make. Because when they got to the Red Sea and Pharaoh and his army is behind them, in front of them, the Red Sea, and they can't go to the right or to the left. Do you know in that very spot, who put them right there? The Bible says God led them to that moment. God put them there. They didn't have bad decisions. They didn't have bad leadership. They didn't know. God actually put them in that place so they can experience God in a new way. And I want us to see that it's not by our own power. It's not by our own intellect. It's God that moves. And when we understand this in praying, and we understand that he's right on time, so we just keep on praying. Because if God, because sometimes in our prayers, I've heard y'all, I've told y'all before, say, God will answer your prayer. Sometimes it's yes. Sometimes God answers your prayers very quickly. He says no. That we don't like that part of God, but God says no. And then sometimes God says, wait. And that's the worst one. Right? Like, wait. Like, when? When? If not now, when? And God says, I ain't going to tell you. I'm not going to tell you. I ain't going to show you. But just wait. And what I want you to know is I want you to wait because I'm a good God and I'm an on-time God. So let's keep having a conversation. And sometimes God will slowly disclose more information. And he'll start to open up doors. And all of a sudden, when it's on time, you see, man, God moved. He's right on time. And he wants us to know and experience him on that. That's why it says, and he says, will not God bring about justice for his elect who cry to him day and night? And will he delay long? It's a rhetorical question for you to answer. Like, no, he won't. He won't delay. And when it says this word, his elect, you're talking about those that are his, those that belong to him, his sons and his daughters, those that have placed faith in Christ. He wants us to experience him in that kind of way. But it's more to it. Y'all heard me say this over and over. It's tough sometimes when we pray and we seem like, you know, we live in a, you hear people call it like the microwave generation. Like we used to getting things quickly. You know, even look back in the day to get information, you know, people would wait for the newspaper, right? You had to wait. Then when things got a little faster, you had to wait to the nightly news to get the story, you know. Now it's at your fingertips. You know, back in the day, when stuff was a little healthier too, you had to wait for that food to cook. Matter of fact, you had to wait even longer for that oven to heat up. Now that oven heat up even faster. Then we got microwaves. You don't cook nothing, just pop it in, bing! You know, now we mad it take 2 minutes. I mean, 2 minutes, why are you 2 minutes? They're gonna just be instant. You know, we used to stuff fast. Everything moves so fast. Everything is fast, fast, fast. So we want God to be the same way. What we don't realize is God is shaping and molding. He's building us in our faith and trust in him. He's shaping and molding and building our trust in him. He wants us to trust him. And he doesn't want you to get discouraged when he does say, just hold on, pump your brakes. I got this. Because sometimes God is doing some things behind the scene and we don't realize. God has people in places and we don't even know what's happening behind the scenes. What he's called us to do is to be faithfully praying and be a true and faithful witness of where we are right now. Because we know that the problems we're dealing with right now, it's a heart issue. And we don't fight this with fleshly weapons. We fight this with spiritual weapons. And we go to the Lord in prayer and then we pray for power to act out and live for the Lord. He says in verse 8, I tell you that he will bring about justice for them quickly. However, when the Son of Man comes, will he find faith on the earth? See, remember, what did I say? Before this parable, Jesus is teaching on when he comes back. He's teaching on his second coming. And he says, when he come back, is he going to have people? Is he going to find, it's rhetorical, is he going to find people that's actually still trusting? Or people are like, forget it. I don't even believe no more. Doubt has ruled the day. See, what he's calling us to is between his death, burial, resurrection, and ascension, and his sending his Holy Spirit to dwell in the believers and to be amongst and in the church of Jesus Christ until he returns, is that we continue to trust him. And how do we display that trust? We continually pray. We continue to talk to him. We don't give up. Yeah, stuff looks bad. Stuff may look bad in your individual lives. Stuff may look bad in your finances. It may look bad in your relationship. It can look bad in your career choices. It can look bad in a whole bunch of other stuff. At the end of the day, are you trusting? And will you say and show that you still trust God by continuing to pray and talk to him? Because this prayer, remember, I keep saying over and over, it's a dialogue. It's not a monologue. It ain't just you talking. God speaks back to you. He communicates with you. We want to trust and we want to stand on his word. But as I said at the beginning, this is a hard issue, because it's not until that by the power of the Holy Spirit, by faith in Jesus Christ, that my heart's become transformed. And now I can see every last human being as being created in the image of God, because you are created in his image and he has redeemed each of us by faith in Christ. But when we have not trusted God, then it's very easy for me to look down and look at you as you're inferior, as you're not worthy. But it's in light of the gospel. So when I say it's a hard issue, our strongest weapon, y'all, our strongest weapon is not a fight. Our strongest weapon is not a bomb. Our strongest weapon is when I read in this scripture, when I read God's word and I see how he moves, when his people trust him, is that we need to go to the Lord. We need to get on our knees. We need to get on our face. We ourselves need to repent of our wickedness, because it's very easy for me to call out the speck in others' eyes without first addressing the log in mine. But Jesus calls us, we address the log that is ours, and then we go to take the speck out of the other. We got to start with us. We got to get before our God, and we got to repent, and we got to pray for strength that we be true and faithful witnesses, and then we got to be praying that God start to move in the hearts of men and women that hate, that see people as lesser than. As I said earlier, at the beginning, we got laws to protect stuff. We got law. We got all kind of laws. We got all kind of policies to give opportunity. But at the end of the day, we're not going to see change till we see heart transformation. And that doesn't occur till we, the people of God, stand up and be who they are, the people of God. The people of God can no longer walk around here and act like they not the people of God. The people of God can no longer walk around these streets and act like we're no different than the ones who deny God, because we are. And the difference is, I'm not better in myself. I have been redeemed. I've been washed. I've been set free. And you too can experience that. And we got to put that on display. We as Christians, we can't be like the white supremacists and think we better than other people because they don't know Christ. Because the only difference is my heart just like yours. I need a savior just like you do. And his name is Jesus. So people of God, keep praying. Keep praying. The reason we do is because we're confident in it. And the reason we do is because we know our prayers are powerful. Last week we looked at 1 John 5. Our prayers are more powerful than you can ever imagine. Our prayers move mountains. Our prayers break strongholds. Our prayers change hearts. Keep praying, family, knowing that God is faithful. And our prayers and our continuing praying shows that we are continually trusting our God. And we've placed our faith in the only one who can answer. Amen.
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10: 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I'm Mike Harper. This is Jeff Wickwire, being heavenly minded.
13: It's been said that people can be so heavenly minded they're no earthly good. I've never found that to be true. I used to preach it, and now I retract it. The more heavenly minded you are, the more earthly good you will be. Because when you're heavenly minded, you know where you're going. And if you know where you're going, you want to take people with you. If you know where you're going, you want to take as many as you can to come see this place. C.S. Lewis wrote these words: if you read history, you will find that the Christians who did the most good for the present world were precisely those who thought most of the next world. And it is because Christians have begun to think so little of the next world, they become ineffective in this world. Let me make this real simple. I used to go to Six Flags when I was a kid. I loved it. Man, I was hooked on Six Flags. Had the little stamp where I could get in at any time free, and I went all the time. But there was a roller coaster I love this roller coaster. This thing was all the thrills and spills and amazing, goose-bumping, scary stuff that a kid like me liked. And you know what I did? I rode it a couple of times, and then I became an evangelist for that roller coaster. I told all of my friends, you got to come to this roller coaster. You have got to pay the price to get into Six Flags and go on this roller coaster. You will never have another thing like this roller coaster. I promise, if you don't like it, when you're done, I will get... No, I didn't say that. I didn't have any money to give them back. But you got to try this. You got to try this. I brought more people to that roller coaster than maybe anybody at Six Flags. You know why? Because my heart was there. See, wherever your heart is, you want to take people to it. Because when you're heavenly minded, you know where you're going. And if you know where you're going, you want to take people with you.
14: 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Do you want to track that down? That's James 3:1 to 12. Given that reality, how might we do a better job at finding the right words to say? Well, let me share some thoughts that might act as a biblical mouthwash. Resolve to talk less and think more. Proverbs 17:27 talks about how in a multitude of words, sin is not lacking. 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
10: 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I'm Mike Harper. 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
17: Let us run with endurance the race that is set before us. 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Believers in Christ have a whole new life. 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Stay with us. From the Moody Church in Chicago, this is Running to Win with Dr. Erwin Lutzer, whose clear teaching helps us make it across the finish line. Pastor Lutzer, many Christians struggle with the tyranny of sin. Do Paul's writings in Romans 8 give us hope that we can be free from the temptations around us?
18: Well, the answer is yes, and the reason is because God gave us resources in Christ. But you know, Dave, those resources have to be accessed. And part of that is intentional obedience to God, intentional discipline, by which we are able to participate in all that God has done for us. That's why I believe so deeply that the book I'm holding in my hands, a book entitled The Pursuit of Holiness by Jerry Bridges, is going to be of such great help to people. It will break down all of the excuses we have for a holy life. It will help us to understand that holiness is actually something that should be pursued by every Christian. It demystifies holiness, if I can put it that way, and helps us realize that when the Bible says, "Be ye holy, for I am holy," God gives us the resources to obey that command. And at the end of this message, I'm going to be giving you some contact info as to how this resource can be yours. For now, let us listen.
19: You see, what God is saying is that when you are in Christ, there is a new law that delivers you from all of the things that the folks who are in Adam have to do. You do not have to give in to the devil. You do not have to fall into the same temptation over and over again. There are resources that have been given to you. Now, it is true that when we are Christians, God disciplines us and deals with us. You know, when the sons of Noah were there in the ark, did that mean that they were perfect? No. Did that mean that they always got along? No, they probably had to ask forgiveness for themselves and perhaps in relationship to their father. It could well be that even God was disciplining them in the ark, but they were saved from the wrath of God. They were saved so far as God's anger was concerned. We could say that in that ark, there was no condemnation because they were there by God's good hand. And so the Apostle Paul says that there is now another principle that enables us to live differently, but we're all living within the ark. There is no condemnation to them who are in Christ Jesus. We have a brand new identity. The implications are overwhelming. We're going to learn in this series of messages that because you are in Christ, you're going to inherit everything that Jesus has. It is going to boggle your mind. You're going to say, "This is too good to be true." Notice also that we have a new focus. Actually, verses 3 and 4 explain, by the way, why we are free from the law of sin and death, because God did through Christ what the law couldn't do. That's basically verses 3 and 4. But you'll notice in verse 5, those who live according to the flesh, and the flesh now isn't the body. There's nothing wrong with the body. The body is neutral. I can take this pen out of my pocket and I can write a check and help somebody, or I can write a very awful letter and destroy somebody. The pen is neutral. The body is neutral. The flesh has a reference to that old nature, the principle, the propensity that you and I have to satisfy all of our lusts and desires outside of the purity and the holiness of God and His will. So what he's saying is that all those who are in Adam are in the flesh. For those who live according to the flesh set their mind on the things of the flesh, but those who live according to the Spirit set their minds on the things of the Spirit. To set your mind on the flesh is death, but to set the mind on the Spirit is life and peace. This is striking. For the mind that is set on the flesh is hostile to God. It does not submit to God's law, and it cannot. Those who are in the flesh cannot please God. Wow. What he's saying is, as long as you're in Adam, and you've never received Christ as Savior, so that you are in Christ, you absolutely can't please God, even though you may do many good things. Because good things done by human beings are tainted still with sin and wrong motives, those who are in Adam in the flesh cannot please God. Well, how do you begin to set your mind on the spiritual things? You can't do that unless God creates a new nature within you to give you the desire to do it. We are all basically desire-driven, no question about that. We do ultimately what we think is best for us. And that may be true of Christians and non-Christians. That's a separate topic, actually. Except to say this, that the people who are in Adam will always choose for themselves. They may use God, but they will never really love God, because God has to create that love within our hearts. We do not have it naturally. Do you see, by the way, how utterly foolish it is for someone to think that they are a Christian simply because they go to church? You talk to somebody and you say, now, are you a Christian? And they'll say, oh yeah, I attend such and such a church and we go there. Well, that's interesting. So that makes you a Christian? How does going to church change your desires so that you are no longer focused on the flesh, but focused on the things of the Spirit? It can't do it. Now, we go to church so that we might learn how to be in Christ and to grow in Christ, but simply going to church doesn't do it. It would be like a tiger who wakes up some morning and says, from now on, I'm not going to love meat anymore. I am going to decide that I am going to love hay. And so he wakes up saying, why can't I love hay? His nature won't let him love it. The only way a tiger can love hay is if you changed his nature, his very nature as a tiger, and turned him into a calf. Now he can love hay. You cannot set your mind on the things of the Spirit if you're still in the flesh. What does Paul say? It cannot be done. It just can't be. And going to church in itself doesn't do it. There was an evangelist back in the 1920s whose name was Billy Sunday. Billy Sunday played for the Chicago White Sox and he became an evangelist, and he loved to hop around. I have in my study a letter sent to me by a woman who was here shortly after the church was dedicated, where Billy Sunday preached, and apparently he hopped from this platform to the other platform by not using the stairs. He was very active in his preaching. And his funeral was here, by the way. But Billy Sunday used to say that going to church will no more make you a Christian than pushing a wheelbarrow into a garage will make it into a car. And that's right. You don't change the nature of a wheelbarrow because it's in the garage. Something has to happen within you. If any man be in Christ, he is a new creation, the Apostle Paul says. So we have a brand new identity. We are in Christ, and we're going to study what that means in the rest of this wonderful, transforming chapter. We have a brand new focus. We begin now to focus on the things of the Spirit and not just the things of the flesh. But we also have a new companion. The Apostle Paul, I think, uses the word Holy Spirit or Spirit about 15 or 20 times in this chapter. But let's be introduced to him this morning very, very briefly. You'll notice he says in verse 9, you, however, are not in the flesh, but in the Spirit, if in fact the Spirit of God dwells in you. Anyone who does not have the Spirit of Christ doesn't belong to him. Spirit of Christ, of course, is the Holy Spirit. But if Christ is in you, although the body is dead because of sin, you'll notice he doesn't say flesh. Remember I told you that when you read this chapter, you're overwhelmed by its accuracy? Paul says the body is dead because of sin, but the Spirit is life. Here's the thing. When you receive Christ as Savior, your spirit is renewed. That's why it can go to heaven even though your body goes to the grave. But the body is not renewed. You die of cancer, you die of old age, you die of 100 different ways. The body is not renewed. But the Spirit is renewed. But the Holy Spirit who renews your spirit is the same Holy Spirit who will someday quicken or raise your body from the dead.
20: The Spirit is life because of righteousness. Verse 11, if the Spirit of him who raised Jesus from the dead dwells in you, he who raised Christ from the dead will also give life to your mortal bodies, you see. He's talking about the fact that

summary statements that we'll leave here that will make us today invigorated and given hope. Very quickly, first, being in Christ means that we are in a world, in a sphere of safety, of security, and there is no condemnation from God. Wow. Remember this, Noah, when he went into the ark, God, the Bible says, closed the door. Why did God close the door? Why didn't he just say, hey, Noah, look, when you got the whole thing built, turn out the lights and close the door behind you. God did it. God says, this is a door that's locked from the outside. This is a door that you can't get out of. This is a door that is secure. And with all those who are in the ark, there is no judgment, no final judgment, no condemnation. And I will close the door to make sure it is there. Some of you are believers, but you're struggling with the whole issue of assurance. That'll be dealt with also today somewhat and in future messages. What it's also going to mean, this business of being in Christ, it's just going to boggle our minds. We're going to discover that all the wealth that Jesus has is ours. And not only that, the same love that the Father has for the Son, he loves us with the same love because we are in Christ. Safety, security, certainty, and it'll carry you all the way to heaven. Second, to be in Christ is the answer to guilt. You see, there is therefore now no condemnation. Now we condemn ourselves. As I mentioned, as Christians, we sometimes have to deeply repent, but we do so within the ark, so to speak. There is no condemnation to them which are in Christ. God has legally acquitted us of all of the crimes that we've committed against him. And much of the condemnation is brought on by ourselves. Satan loves to use our memories. He says, Abraham, remember the lie that you told. And he says, David, you remember Bathsheba? And he says, Peter, do you remember the rooster? And he says to Paul, you remember you were consenting to the death of Stephen, remember that? And he says to a young mother today, remember that abortion. And to a man, remember the marriage you wrecked. My friend, after we've done all that we can to ask forgiveness of those whom we have wronged, after we've done all that we can and admitted our own sins, specifically in God's presence within the ark, there comes a time when we simply have to say, God's grace is greater than our sins, and there is no condemnation to them who are in Christ Jesus. Wow. Finally, would you remember that the gospel is really God's ability? God's ability to take something evil and in return, give us something good. What is the gospel? The gospel is simply to say, Jesus, as Luther did, Jesus, I am thy sin, and thou art my righteousness. That's the gospel. I today am Jesus Christ's sin, but he is my righteousness. You say, well, Pastor Luther, how do we get into Christ? You described in Adam, in Christ. How do we do it? Well, in the newspaper a couple of years ago, there was an article by a man by the name of Bill, who was 67 years old. Interesting age, 67 years old. He has given more than 100 pints of blood in his lifetime. Sure, he saved the lives of many, many people because of his generosity. Somebody said, why did you do it? He said these words, and I'll quote him directly. When that final whistle blows and God asks, what did you do? I'll say, well, I gave 100 pints of blood.

0: blood. And then he said with a bit of a laugh, "That ought to get me in." Tragic. He's trusting the wrong blood. This morning I could hardly hold back the tears as I read in Romans 5 and reminded myself of these words. Having been justified by his blood, we are saved from wrath through him. The blood of Christ, symbolizing, of course, his death for us and the sacrifice he made, we are justified by that blood. You know, sometimes when soloists and musicians write songs, they are inspired. Maybe not like the Bible is, but what inspiration came upon Charles Wesley when he wrote these amazing words? "And can it be that I should gain an interest in my Savior's blood? Died he for me who caused his pain, for me who him to death pursued? Amazing love, how can it be that thou, my God, shouldst die for me?" And then the last stanza is, "No condemnation now I dread." Jesus and all in him is mine, alive in him my living head, and clothed in righteousness divine. Two categories of people are going to be singing this hymn in just a moment. Those of you who have trusted Christ, I pray that you will sing it with a sense of worship, enthusiasm, and joy, the likes of which maybe you've not had in a long while. Those of you who have never trusted Christ as Savior, why don't you sing it as your prayer and say, "I receive the Christ about whom I sing. I trust him. I trust his sacrifice, that I might be in Christ, for there is no condemnation to them who are in Christ." Well, my friend, this is Pastor Lutzer. I want to just mention this to you, that when it comes to the Christian life, we must understand that on the one hand, there's no condemnation to them who are in Jesus Christ. But on the other hand, we are also commanded to pursue holiness, because it is in that pursuit that we begin to enter into all that God has prepared for us. And that is done by intentional obedience and intentional discipline. So God does his part, but we have to do our part. And a desire for holiness is actually birthed in our hearts when we receive Jesus Christ as Savior. You say, "Well, Pastor Lutzer, how do I put all of this together?" Well, the resource that I'm holding entitled The Pursuit of Holiness by Jerry Bridges is going to help you do just that. We're making it available for a gift of any amount. Sure hope that you have a pen or pencil handy, because I'd like to give you that contact info. Here's what you can do. 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Once again, right now, go to rtwoffer.com.
1: It's time again for you to ask Pastor Lutzer a question about the Bible or the Christian life. A listener named Pierce got in touch with us, and he wants a book review from Pastor Lutzer. He says, "I'm concerned about Dan Brown's The Lost Symbol. Brown talks about Freemasonry and seems to include many Gnostic ideas in his book. What do you think about his views?"
0: Well, that, of course, is a long story. Thank you so much for asking me about it. Just the other day in an airport, I saw the book for sale, The Lost Symbol. I didn't buy a copy, and I don't intend to read it, but one of the books by Dan Brown that I did read is, of course, The Da Vinci Code. As a matter of fact, I wrote a book against The Da Vinci Code entitled The Da Vinci Deception.
2: so I'm well aware of the way in which he promotes his ideas. Now, even though I've not read The Lost Symbol, I can tell you in advance that what Dan Brown probably does is to use some ancient documents and give them credibility. That's, of course, what he did in the Da Vinci Code. In fact, he gave the Gnostic Gospels so much credibility, more credibility than those of the New Testament. The second thing that he will do is to read into those documents things that aren't even there and make assumptions. He will have dots that seem to connect, even though there is no real connection. And then what he does is, of course, spin a very wonderful, exciting story. So we must be very careful. A word about the Gnostic Gospels. The Gnostic Gospels were written by people who believed that they could harmonize Greek mythology and Greek philosophy with Christianity. In order to give their ideas credibility, they wrote their documents attributing them to the apostles. So you get the Gospel of Thomas and the Gospel of Philip. But everyone knows that they're fraudulent documents. And if you've ever read them, you'll understand why we know that they are fraudulent. They have no such things as the earmarks of actually being historical. Now, for all of those reasons, we need to remember that if we want to find real history, we have to go back to the Bible. And when we do that, we discover in the New Testament stories about Jesus that have all of the marks of being authentic and historical. They're references to times and places and rivers and cities and people. And when you read it, you know that you're reading something that is true. Well, my friend, you may or may not read The Lost Symbol. I have no plans to read it. But this much I know, that the Word of God stands sure, and whatever Dan Brown says must be judged by what the Bible has to say. Have a good day, all day.
1: 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What if you found you're an heir to a fortune and didn't know it? An heir, that's exactly what you are as a child of God. The Bible says the Spirit bears witness with our spirit that we are children of God. And if children, then heirs, joint heirs with Christ. Next time on Running to Win, we'll continue our series from Romans chapter 8 on the blessings we've been given as children of an awesome God. One key blessing is this: you will sit next to the King. This is Dave McAllister. 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
3: 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Ron Jones, Something Good at 1 o'clock after this from Colin Smith. A prayer. Lord, your will be done.
4: Our Father in heaven, we bow before you and ask today that by your Spirit, you will bring us to the place where we are truly able to pray from the heart, your will be done. You know how strong our own wills are. You know how hard we find it to submit to your way for our lives. So, Lord, strengthen us to desire and to do your will. We pray in regard to what you have kept secret. We look at our country and our world and we wonder what you are doing. In the noise of contradictory voices, advance your redeeming purpose even as you did through the clamor around the cross, we pray. Help us to trust you, but it's hard for us to understand what you are doing. Help us to know and really believe that you reign supreme in all things, including the things we do not understand. Father, we pray that you will help us to grow in discernment. Lead us on the path of wisdom. Guard us from making foolish decisions. Help us to think clearly and to weigh correctly. Give us the humility that seeks and hears the wise counsel of others. And help us, O Lord, to be vigorous in ruling out all that you forbid and ruling in all that you command. Father, we thank you that our Savior knows the intensity of our struggle when your will conflicts with our desires. Give us strength to embrace your commands and give us grace to submit to the burdens that you have called us to carry. We pray that you will help us to do your revealed will like the angels, fully and gladly and immediately. Help us to love you with all of our heart, soul, mind, and strength. Help us, we pray, to love our neighbors as ourselves. Help us to make disciples of people from every background and to seek the good of people from every race. Save us from being unhappy Christians. Deliver us from the sinful habit of complaint. Help us today and every day this week to rejoice in you, to be constant in prayer, and to give thanks in all circumstances. And save us, dear Father, from thinking of prayer as a means by which we can get you to do our will. Make us more like Jesus. Teach us to pray, your will be done. Through Jesus Christ, our Lord and Savior, in whose name we pray. Amen.
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3: 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Good afternoon. I'm Mike Harper. Philip DeCourcy on the way at 1:30. He knows the truth. And Ron Jones has something good right now on The Well.
6: The phrase, "He leads me," appears twice in Psalm 23. He leads me beside still waters, and he leads me in the paths of righteousness for his name's sake. When Jesus declared, "I am the door of the sheep," and "I am the good shepherd," he also said, "The sheep hear his voice, and he calls his own sheep by name and leads them out." Taken together, these words leave us with the firm impression that the Good Shepherd assumes the leadership of his sheep. Thus, our response, as the sheep of God's pasture, must be to follow the leader. Choose right now to follow the Good Shepherd. That is the best way to make sure you arrive at the right destination. I'm Ron Jones, and this is Something Good.
7: 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That's Proverbs 14:12, and this is Something Good with Dr. Ron Jones. 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
8: There's a leadership vacuum across our culture. Every time we come to an election cycle, I'm just like, is this the best we've got in our country? Where are the great leaders in our country who are willing to step up and lead? But we never have to worry about that with our Good Shepherd. He steps up and is willing to lead us. And if the truth were known, we need good leadership, the best of leadership, coming from our Good Shepherd. According to Matthew's Gospel, chapter 9 and verse 36, Jesus saw the crowds and he had compassion on them because they were harassed and helpless like sheep without a shepherd. He saw that we were leaderless and he stepped up to lead. And I, for one, am grateful for that. Now, the phrase paths of righteousness refers to choosing the right course and embracing the right moral standards. Standards like honesty and goodness and purity, of justice and uprightness. This phrase presupposes right and wrong. Let me say it this way. If there are paths of righteousness, that must mean there are also paths of unrighteousness. Proverbs 16 and verse 25 even says, there is a way which seems right to a man, but its end is the way of death. Just the notion of paths of righteousness suggests that moral relativism is a lie. It's a lie of the devil. That devil who masquerades as a wolf in shepherd's clothing, and he has lied to us and said, no, there is no right and wrong. That's up to you to decide. If there are paths of righteousness, there are also paths of unrighteousness. The book of Ephesians would tell us that before we became the sheep of God's pasture through faith alone in Jesus Christ, that we were following the course of this world and under the control of Satan, the devil, who again is that wolf in shepherd's clothing. He was leading us in paths of unrighteousness. But God put us on a new course, Paul writes to the Ephesians. And though we were dead in our trespasses and sins, and he made us alive together with Christ, who is our good shepherd, and who is committed to leading us in the right path. In his famous Sermon on the Mount, Jesus clearly stated that there are only two paths to follow in life, a narrow path that leads to life, and a broad path, a wide path, he says, that leads to destruction. The narrow path, he says, is hard, and few find it. Philip Keller was right. There are very few people who call themselves Christians who are willing to forsake all and follow the Master and follow the Good Shepherd. But likewise, the wide path, Jesus said, is easy, and those who enter by it are many. And so following the large cultural crowd, you know, everybody's doing it kind of thing, is not the way to find the paths of righteousness, the right paths that will carve out the right ruts in our lives. Jesus also said without apology or without hesitation, I am the way. I am the way, the truth, and the life, and no man comes to the Father but by me. As simple as it sounds, following Jesus will put you on the right path. What kind of a follower are you? Are you a good follower of his? Now you may be thinking, yeah, I'm not so sure that's the best thing for my life, to follow paths of righteousness, whatever those are. Well, that wasn't the case with King David. King David was fully convinced that the paths of righteousness were the best and the wisest and most profitable for him. Psalm chapter 16 and verse 11, he said, you make known to me the path of life. In your presence there is fullness of joy. At your right hand are pleasures evermore. And then Solomon, wise Solomon, wrote in Proverbs 12 and verse 28, in the path of righteousness is life, and in its pathway there is no death. One more, Proverbs 4 and verse 18, but the path of righteousness, I love this, it's like the light of dawn, which shines brighter and brighter until full day. There is nothing more profitable for us as the sheep of His good pasture to follow the leader as He leads us in all the right pathways. All the right pathways. Now, how does He do this? How does our good shepherd lead us in the paths of righteousness? And why does He do this? Let's spend the rest of our time answering these two questions. First, the how question. And there are two ways to answer that, of how He leads us in paths of righteousness. First, He leads us in paths of righteousness by His word. This book we call the Bible. David again writes in Psalm 119 and verse 105, "Your word is a lamp to my feet and a light to my path." And then a little bit earlier in that same chapter, Psalm 119 and verse 9, "How can a young man keep his way pure? By guarding it according to thy word." By the way, Psalm 119 is the largest chapter in the Bible. It's 176 verses, 175 of which mention the word of God. And in there, David says, "Oh, how I love thy law." And at that time, David only had, you know, the law, Genesis, Exodus, Leviticus, Numbers, and Deuteronomy. And that's where I say David was even saying, "Oh, how I love Leviticus." Remember that one? I love Leviticus. Yeah. But he found it as the roadmap to the road trip of life. In there, he found the paths of righteousness. And it's important for us to get into God's word. There's much to read and study and memorize and meditate upon God's word. It's always a worthwhile adventure. Through His word, listen to this, God renews our mind. He shapes our thinking. He provides direction for life's journey. He carves the right neurological ruts in our brain. And if you're not saturating your mind with the word of God, if you're not reading the roadmap every day, you're not feeding your mind with the right information. You don't know how to discern then between the paths of righteousness and the paths of unrighteousness. God leads us through His word. You can't successfully navigate your way through the Christian life and never read the Bible on your own. It's just not possible. That's like setting out on a journey across the country and you say, "I don't need a map. I don't need a GPS, but I've never been here before. We'll just kind of figure out the way we're going. This is north, right? I don't know. It could be south, east, or west." You got to be a student of God's word, reading it and in it for yourself as well as under the teaching of God's word. But God's leading does not happen automatically. You know, just because we read His word, we must read God's word coupled with prayer. And again, this is what David did. Psalm chapter 5 and verse 8. This is a prayer he's praying. "Lead me, O Lord, lead me." Anybody need the Lord's leadership today? You know, you're facing some decision, some directional, you know, do I go this way or that way? David prayed, "Lead me, O Lord, in your righteousness, in the right path, because of my enemies. Make your way straight before me." Psalm 25, verses 4 and 5. "Make me know thy ways, O Lord. Teach me thy paths. Lead me in thy truth and teach me. For thou art the God of my salvation. For thee I wait all the day long." So he leads us in the paths of righteousness by his word. But there's a second way he leads us. And that is by his spirit. Romans 8 and verse 14 says, "All who are led by the Spirit of God are the sons of God." This is one of the hallmarks of a child of God, that you're led by the Spirit of God. Think of it this way. Externally, God's word leads us in the paths of righteousness. The Bible, again, is like a roadmap for the road trip of life. But God also gives us, as believers in Jesus Christ, an internal GPS called the Holy Spirit. He comes to live inside of you at the moment of salvation. You have that GPS installed in your system. I remember years ago when Catherine and I were looking for a new car. And this was going to be her car to drive. And I remember her saying, I don't want one of those GPS systems in there. I couldn't find one, you know, that didn't have a GPS system. Today, we can't even imagine now riding in a car without a GPS installed in the dash or maybe in our phone to guide us. I don't know how we did it before. You know, I guess we had maps and, you know, I didn't know which was north, south, east, or west. I don't read a map very well, but I can listen to a GPS. Well, God has given to us His Holy Spirit. And believer in Jesus Christ, child of God, sheep of His pasture, you have the Holy Spirit. You got Him at the moment of salvation, but it doesn't necessarily mean that He has you. Now, positively, the Bible tells us, I'm in Galatians 5 in my mind right now, to walk by the Spirit, to live by the Spirit, to keep in step with the Spirit. In other words, turn on the GPS, dial in the coordinates, and follow the lead. Or, negatively, the Bible says to the believer in Jesus Christ, do not quench the Spirit. Do not grieve the Spirit. By analogy, that's like, you know, turning the off button on your GPS, just ignoring that it's there, thinking you can lead yourself into territory you've never been to before.
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8: Now, the unbeliever does not have the Holy Spirit. He doesn't have that internal GPS. The unbeliever should never think that the Holy Spirit is going to lead him or her in the everyday decisions of life. It doesn't possess that, okay? The leadership that the Holy Spirit will give to the unbeliever is a pathway straight to the cross of Jesus Christ. That's where you need to go first. Place your faith and trust in Him. You receive the Holy Spirit as a gift of God. Now He will lead you in paths of righteousness by His Word, by His Holy Spirit. And by the way, the Holy Spirit will never lead you in a way that's contrary to the Word of God and vice versa. They're in perfect harmony with one another, always leading us in paths of righteousness. Paths of righteousness. That brings us now to the last phrase. He leads me. Are you a good follower? Are you a disciple of Jesus? Are you learning to follow Him? He leads me in paths of righteousness. Okay, I don't care what the culture says about right and wrong. There are paths of righteousness, there are paths of unrighteousness. You may have wandered away and found yourself in a cast position, in a thicket of trouble because you followed your own leadership down a pathway of unrighteousness. Your good shepherd didn't lead you there. You got yourself there yourself, all right? We always do. But He leads us in paths of righteousness. But here's why He does this. Very interesting. He leads me in paths of righteousness. Now say these last four words. for his name's sake. For his name's sake. The primary reason, the primary motivation, our good shepherd assumes the leadership of his sheep, steps into that role as surely as he does, is to protect his own good reputation. Oh yeah, it's for our benefit. We're blessed by it. Glad to have our good shepherd leading us. But it's all about his name and his reputation. I recently heard a respected United States military veteran say something that we kind of all know, but it was just a good reminder. He says, nobody joins the military to make a name for themselves. Those of you who are active service members or retired military, you know, that rings true. Nobody joins the military to make a name for themselves. They join the military to be part of something larger than themselves, right? And it's all about the flag. It's all about the flag. Likewise, nobody follows Jesus to make a name for himself. That's just incongruent with biblical Christianity and discipleship and all of that. We follow Jesus to make his name greater and to reflect positively on his reputation. This is why John the Baptist, Jesus' cousin, saw Jesus for who he was. He says, behold, the Lamb of God who takes away the sins of the world. And when all the people were fawning all over John, oh, John, you're the man, you're the dude, you're looking pretty Messiah-like today, John. John says, no, he must increase, I must decrease. I'm not even worthy to tie his, you know, the strings on his sandals. John had it right. It's for his name's sake. Reminds me of what the Lord said through the prophet Malachi, the 39th book in the Bible, chapter 1 and verse 11. For from the rising of the sun to its setting, my name will be great among the nations. And in every place, incense will be offered to my name and a pure offering. For my name will be great among the nations, says the Lord of hosts. And he's willing to lead us. We who have a tendency to wander off in our own direction, those, you know, we're leaderless. We don't lead ourselves very well. He's willing to lead us in paths of righteousness. Stay close to him. Follow the leader. And remember, it's always about him and his name. The name that is above all names, the name to which every knee will bow and every tongue will confess that Jesus Christ is Lord. And however we follow him, he must increase and I must decrease. I must decrease. We're here to enhance the Lord's reputation when we follow his lead, to show forth his goodness and glory in our lives. But sometimes, by the way we choose not to lead, or because we've wandered off into some path of unrighteousness, we give God's name a black eye. And all the while we're claiming to be one of his sheep. Now, he loves his sheep. He goes after his wayward sheep. We learned that last week. He restores our soul. But always with the idea, follow me. Don't take your eyes off of me. And I'll never disappoint you. I'll never lead you down a path that is bad for you or destroys you. But as you follow me, remember, it's all about my name and my reputation. The best way to make God's name great is to love and follow Jesus with all of our heart, soul, mind, and strength. And when we do, God will lead us along and never leave us stuck in a rut. Not a bad rut. He'll carve new pathways for us that are paths of righteousness. Trust him to do that. trust him enough to follow his lead and distrust at some level your own leadership, unless you're being led by the Spirit and walk by the Spirit and keep in step with the Spirit. The lyrics to an old hymn said, "In shady green pastures so rich and so sweet, God leads his dear children along. Where the water's cool flow bathes the weary one's feet, God leads his dear children along." And thank God that he does. Amen.
9: Thanks for being here for today's Something Good radio message, God Leads Us Along. I'm pleased to welcome in Dr. Ron Jones. Great message today, Pastor. Today, I'd like to do something that I've done before during these question and answer sessions. Rather than ask you something specific, I'd just like to see if there's anything you want to add or expound upon from today's teaching.
8: There actually is something, Brian. I want to pick up on what I said just moments ago, and I'll start with these four important words. It's not about you. Now, when I say you, I mean to include me. I mean you, Brian, and all the other yous out there listening to the broadcast. It's not about you. Everything in this world is about Jesus, his glory, his honor, his name, his reputation. It's about him. I mentioned John the Baptist, but there are so many others who understood this concept. Old Testament heroes, New Testament heroes. Brian, you know, want to know what's fascinating? The people in Scripture who really made a name for themselves were the ones who never tried to make a name for themselves. Take Gideon, for example. He was minding his own business, threshing wheat in a wine press. I never would have dreamt of going to war if God hadn't tracked him down and asked him to. And when it was all over, Gideon knew exactly who defeated the Midianites, and it wasn't Gideon or any of his 300 men. Then there's David, young, teenage, too young to go to war, David. The only reason he volunteered to fight Goliath is because no one else would do it. And when he got in front of the Philistine, he said, "This day the Lord is going to deliver you up into my hands." Even then, David knew who was going to be doing the killing that day. So my hope today is that we will begin, if we haven't already, to lower ourselves and lift him up. Let God be glorified and let us be satisfied.
9: That's Dr. Ron Jones with some great final thoughts from today's message. God will lead us along. Ron, before we wrap it up for the day, how about giving us a quick glimpse at your next message when you continue in this series on Psalm 23?
8: Well, Brian, the portion of Psalm 23 we covered over the past couple of days is based on the second half of verse 3. He leads me in the paths of righteousness for his name's sake. I mean, there it is, God leading you down the exact right path. And if you're following him down the right path, you can't go wrong, right? But guess what comes next? You guessed it, verse 4. And here's what verse 4 says. Even though I walk through the valley of the shadow of death. Now, I don't know about you, Brian, but I find this fascinating, and I want to cover this sharp turn of events over the next couple of days. But just keep in mind, in the meantime, God is up to something good, even when it doesn't seem like he is.
9: Really looking forward to that one, Pastor. That's next time in Dr. Ron Jones' message, Through It All. Join us then for Something Good. For Ron and the entire team here at Something Good Radio, I'm Brian Davis. Thanks for listening.
3: 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Good afternoon, Mike Harper, looking forward to Tom Pennington, as is his custom, joins us at 2 with the word unleashed. And at 1:30, Philip DeCourcy knows the truth in just a couple of minutes. Now here's John Lennox. 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
10: When the scripture explains that salvation is by faith through grace alone, and not of works, it goes on in the next breath to say, that you are saved for good works, that God has planned for you to walk in them. And if we're not doing the second, then we probably have not understood the first. Because the wonderful thing about God's salvation is it doesn't depend on our merit. And I never tire of explaining that to people. They've written off Christianity. They think it's a religion, and religion for them is trying to keep the rules in the hope that God will accept you. The glorious message of Christ is that he accepts us without the merit, that we can know sitting here that he has accepted us, not because of our works or our wealth or anything else, but because Christ loved us and died for us. But now, the flip side of that is, we've been very expensive, folks. Jesus Christ gave his blood for me. And if I come out of that saying, well, it doesn't really matter now how I live, I haven't understood the gospel. So I would say that we need to get that balance and have it very carefully, because often I meet Christians who are a bit older and they've gone back into that old way of thinking, and they're actually, their Christian involvement is a way of trying to satisfy God because they're not sure that they've really got there. We got to get clear of that, absolutely, because that can lead to severe depression and all the rest of it. We've got to accept salvation by grace, but then we've got to say, Lord, I want to see the fruit of that salvation in my life. So to put it succinctly, works, good works, getting your wealth and your gifting involved is not the grounds of salvation, but it is the fruit of salvation, and the two belong together.
11: God sends out his word like an arrow to its target. The Bible says it always produces fruit. Isaiah 55 says, it will accomplish all I want it to, and it will prosper wherever I send it. So never think sharing your faith or a verse is futile.
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3: 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Tom Pennington coming up at 2 o'clock. He's got the word unleashed. 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
14: My friend, you can come to Jesus and leave him the way you were. 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Now, not right away, not perfectly, but there'll be a change. This is a work that he does in our hearts.

0: In Jesus' day, tax collectors were despised. They were considered traitors to their own people, people who built their lives on ledgers and money. So when Jesus called Matthew, the tax collector, to be his disciple, it came as a complete shock to everyone. But today on Know the Truth, Philip DeCourcy tells us more about the radical redemption of Matthew, a one-time greedy, ruthless tax collector. 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
1: Matthew's the poster child for the transforming grace of God. He'll acknowledge in his own letter here, in his own gospel, that he was Matthew the tax collector, a deep-dyed sinner. But he was changed gloriously, became an apostle of the Lord Jesus Christ. Can you believe that? People change, and Matthew will show us that. He's the poster child for this reality of God's matchless grace transforming people from the curse of sin and its condemnation. So we looked at his reputation, and it set us up for this point two. This is where we pick up. His reputation, his redemption. People change, and they're changed through faith in the Lord Jesus Christ. It doesn't take long to think. He just leaves it all, gets up, and follows Jesus. Why? Well, let me suggest three things. I think his heritage, his hunger, and his hope. Let me delve into these. I think these contribute to his conversion, and I think there's lessons for us to learn as we delve into it. His heritage. We've already noted in our former sermon that this man has two names. He can either be called Matthew or he can be called Levi. And it might hint at, and I think it's more than a hint, that he belonged to the priestly tribe of Levi. And one would assume that he was taught the law. One would assume he was taught the prophets. And I think it shows up because when he does get converted, and he does write his gospel. One of the unique characteristics of Matthew's gospel is how voluminous is his quotations of the Old Testament. I think he had a heritage. He wasn't a pagan, but having turned his back on his family, having turned his back on his faith, he's now among the pagans. He's a tax collector and he's a sinner. And I think his heritage catches up with him. His heritage brought him to Christ. I think his hunger brought him to Christ. Not only was there the memory of his home acting as a catalyst, there was the emptiness of his heart. I think, comparatively speaking, Matthew was quite well off. Tax collectors were. In fact, when he gets saved and he throws a party and he celebrates the fact that many tax collectors and sinners came and sat down with Jesus and his disciples. I think that's inferring this guy had means. He enjoyed material wealth. He enjoyed political favor. He enjoyed earthly comfort. But you know what? There was a hole in his soul. You sure, Pastor? I think so. How else would you explain when Jesus comes and says, follow me, according to Luke, he leaves it all. He leaves it all. Didn't think twice about it. Because you see, for a time in his life, he lived off this philosophy. A man's life is determined by the things he possesses. But it seems clear it didn't bring satisfaction. So much so that when Jesus says, follow me, all the material things that defined his life and drove his life get shoved to the side because he comes to learn what Jesus says in Luke 12. A man's life doesn't consist in the things he possesses. A man was made for God. Jesus is standing in front of him, the Word, the one who is life itself. He says, hey, come follow me. That puts life into perspective. Life began in Jesus Christ, and real life begins when you put your faith in Jesus Christ. Oh, and he knew it. He had a hunger. He had exchanged a godly heritage, a sense of transcendence, eternal hope, for earthly treasure and pleasure in the presence of the one who was life itself. He came to realize that. He hungered for the faith of his fathers because everything else at that moment seemed vain. We could say a lot, but Let me just quote the words of Augustine. You've heard it, but isn't it apropos for the point I'm making? Where Augustine, the Bishop of Hippo in North Africa in the 4th century said, "You have made us for yourself and our hearts are restless until they find their rest in thee." Life consists of being in touch with the one who is the giver of life and eternal life. Oh, I think that was a factor. His heritage, his hunger, thirdly, his hope. I think he followed Jesus because he hoped for something, a hope that would be realized, an expectation that would be met in Jesus Christ. You say, "Pastor, what's that hope?" I think it was a clean slate. This is a man that worked with ledgers. This is a man that would stop people in the street in Capernaum and say, "Hey, the bill's due. It's tax time." And I think Matthew was very much aware, as the Bible says, that if God is to mark iniquity, that's an accounting term in the Psalms, if God is to write down in the ledger books of heaven all our sins, who would stand? Matthew understood that he was in arrears, that a debt had been accruing with every thought that was not glorifying to God, every lie, every action, coveting his neighbor's stuff, overcharging at the tax booth. And I think he wondered, does Jesus receive sinners? Is there any way to get a clean slate? Any way to balance the books before God? He's an accountant, he's thinking in this kind of language. And he'll tell us, of course, that became true, because after his own conversion and the tax collectors all come to his house and Jesus shares the gospel with them, the Pharisees kick up a stink and say, "Why does your teacher eat with tax collectors and sinners?" Verse 11, Jesus heard them and said, "Those who are well do not need a physician, but those who are sick." He goes on in verse 13, "I didn't come to call the righteous, but sinners to repentance." Guys like Matthew, "I've come to balance the books by my death on the cross." Matthew will tell us, he didn't come to be served, but to serve and give his life a ransom, a payment for our sins, so we might be redeemed and enjoy eternal life. Christ had come to remove the debt and pay the sin. He tells us, doesn't he, in Matthew 1:21, "You'll call his name Jesus, for he will save his people from their sins." David, the scoundrel, will say, "Blessed is the man whose sins are forgiven." Oh, how happy is that man to have the books in heaven balanced and the slate wiped clean and the debt removed and the past forgiven. Okay, last point, his repudiation. Matthew, the tax collector, traitor, sinner. But a man's past is no indication of his future when God's grace is at work. Just talk to John Newton, that old slave trader, and the amazing grace of God that made him a minister in the Church of England for the balance of his days. We've looked at his redemption, the godly heritage that helped him connect the dots, brought him to the Lord Jesus, that emptiness that only Christ could fill, and the message of hope that Jesus Christ forgives sinners. His repudiation. So there comes this moment of decision. Jesus says in Matthew 9:9, "Follow me." What did he do? He arose and followed him. Luke tells us he left it all and followed him. Conversion's a fork in the road. Conversion's a decisive moment when an old life is replaced by a new life, where old affections are replaced by new affections, when the heart is made new, when one submits to the Lordship of Jesus Christ, when one gets off the broad road that leads to destruction and gets onto a narrow road defined and confined by the law of God and the commandments of Jesus Christ. But that's the road that takes you to eternal life. Life begins in death to self. It's an alteration of one's lifestyle, one's associations, one's commitments. It's a turning of oneself to God and a turning of oneself over to God. There must be a repudiation of the old life. I had an old pastor in Rathkill Baptist, Ivan Thompson, who used to say, if there's no change, there's something strange. Because my friend, you can't come to Jesus and leave him the way you were. Now you can come as you were, just as I am without one plea. I love that. It's true. It's good. You can come just as you are. But once you truly meet him and truly love him and truly put your faith in him and submit to who he is and what he wants to be, it's all going to change. Now, not right away and not perfectly, but there'll be a change. You'll start following him in your sex life. His morality will determine your behavior in your finances, in your relationships, in the way you go about your work day. He's Lord over all that stuff. And he wants you to follow him, not the culture, not what your papi or mommy taught you, not what your friends do, not what you think's good,

cleaning up and reforming. The Christian life's not about making your old life better. It's about a new kind of living that begins in death to self and life in Christ. We need to hear the words of A.W. Tozer as he speaks about this kind of new cross that's being preached that doesn't involve putting to death your flesh, submitting to the lordship of Christ. The new cross does not slay the sinner. It redirects him. It gears him into a cleaner and jollier way of living and saves his self-respect. To the self-assertive, it says, come and assert yourself for Christ. To the egotist, come and do your boasting in the Lord. To the thrill seeker, come and enjoy the thrill of Christian fellowship. The Christian message is slanted in the direction of the current vogue in order to make it acceptable to the public. That's the new cross. But Matthew shows us the old cross. Come and follow me. Two things quickly. When you see Matthew's following, and then Matthew's feasting, Matthew 9:9, there's an abrupt summons. You know what, Matthew, I want to talk to you. I want to propose something to you. Let's sit down and talk about this. I don't know how much you're willing to give me, but let's talk about it. Is that what Jesus did? No, abrupt. He just laid the orders on the table. Hey, you, follow me. Because that's what disciples do. He said to his earlier disciples, right, you want to be fishers of men? Come and follow me. Follow me and I'll make you fishers of men. Disciples follow. And the following, by the way, is following in obedience. This is a call that covers all of life. As we've mentioned in Luke 5:28, it was a decisive action. He left everything. He understands that Jesus is the pearl of great price. And when you understand who he is, what he's done for you, what he's going to do for you, what he promises, you'll follow him at any cost. Because in the end, it will be worth it. He's life itself. Matthew made a decisive break from his old life, and so must we. I don't know what Jesus is asking you to give up for him. I don't know what Jesus is asking you in terms of obedience. Some of you might have to leave religious traditions that are unbiblical, leave unethical business partners, leave boyfriends and girlfriends you've shacked up with outside the will of God, leave family because they're leaving you unless you leave Christ. Leave your dens of iniquity and behavior and places that are unbecoming of those who represent the Son of God. That's what he calls us to. I don't know what you're holding out from the lordship of Jesus Christ. There's an attitude or an emotion that hasn't been submitted or brought under control to the Holy Spirit. I don't know what that is, but look, Jesus says, follow me. He left it all. Let's progressively submit to the Lord Jesus Christ over lives, because that is life. And as we close, we not only have his following, we have his feasting. Not a big point, but it's a good one. In verse 10, there's a celebration. He calls all of his friends to his house. And many of them come and they sit down with Jesus and his disciples. And according to Mark chapter 2 and verse 15, many of them believe on him. I think there's several purposes to this. I think one is celebration. You could almost say this party is a birthday party. See, every Christian has two birthdays, right? You've got your natural birthday when you were born physically, but there comes a point, a decisive moment in your life when you throw your lot in with Jesus, where your hope of heaven is centered upon what he did on that cross for you, and the rest of your life is going to be something that's submitted to him as he not only moves from the work he did for us to the work he wants to do in us. So we've got a natural birthday and we've got a new birthday. I had an old friend back in Northern Ireland, now I'm with the Lord, Leslie Armstrong. He was a milkman and he was the brother of my next door neighbor. And I often had several conversations with him, and he wrote a little book called Born Twice. It was his testimony. And in it, he said this, and I've never forgot it. To be born once is to die twice. To be born twice is to die once. See, if you don't know Jesus and you're not born again, you're going to be born once, but you're going to die twice, because the Bible talks about a second death, hell, the utter darkness, the banishment from God's presence, and no hope of salvation. That's a horrible

0: evil thought. You want to avoid that? You should. And then you need to be born twice, and then you'll only die once. You'll only die physically, and I'll be absent from the body and present with the Lord. Leslie, that was good, and it's true. To be born once is to die twice. To be born twice is to die once. And Matthew had a second birthday. And I think he wanted to witness to his friends. He wanted them to have their hunger satisfied in the bread of life, the one who was life. He wanted them to have their books balanced in heaven and the debt of their sin removed in Jesus Christ. You can't love Christ and not love those who are without him. And he witnessed. And as we close, I'm just struck by how he does it. As we think about how can we make an impact for Jesus Christ, let's take a leaf out of Matthew's book and look at his model of inviting his friends to his house. You know, there's that theme in the Word of God about opening our homes and using it. In fact, someone said that the two greatest tools in evangelism are the pen and the fork. Use a pen to write a word of encouragement. Some, like our friend Ed Heinsohn and others, write books and they're used to bring people to Jesus Christ. Oh, the pen is mightier than the sword. It's a wonderful tool. But what about the fork? You might not be good with the pen, but I think you're pretty good with the fork, looking at a few of you and myself to boot. All right, we like our forks. Why not use the fork as a gospel tool? Why not think about inviting your neighbors over for dinner? Or make it a habit to go to that one Starbucks or that McDonald's or the Dunkin' Donuts regularly so that you meet the people that go there regularly. And in the context of food and socializing, perhaps opportunities come to speak a word in the gospel. I'll finish with this, and I got this thought from Tim Chester in a book about the meals of Jesus, where he shows in Luke's gospel, Jesus is often either going to a dinner or coming from a dinner. There's several meals in Luke's gospel. And Tim Chester says this, we read in Matthew and the other gospels, the Son of Man came not to be served, but to serve and give his life a ransom for many. Luke tells us the Son of Man came to seek and save that which was lost. That's his purpose. Jesus came to win people to salvation, to redeem the lost, to forgive the sinner. But in Luke's gospel, I think it's chapter 7, we read, and the Son of Man came eating and drinking. So he came to seek and to save. He came to give his life a ransom. That's the purpose. That's what he wants to accomplish, redemption, salvation. I'll tell you what the eating and drinking is about. That's the method. The Son of Man came to ransom and redeem, and the Son of Man came eating and drinking, and he uses the eating and drinking as a context to reach the sinner who needs redemption and rescuing. So think about your fork and how you might dedicate it to gospel purposes. Use your home, your dinner table, or your kitchen table to bring people to the bread of life himself. People change. It's a great thing. And God changes them. The tax collector became a disciple. The disciple became an apostle. The apostle became a preacher, an exorcist. And the preacher and exorcist became an author. He left everything but his pen. And he wrote us a wonderful gospel. And he unfolds his own story in there, Matthew the tax collector. But you know what? Jesus didn't come to call the righteous. Came to call sinners. And Matthew was one, and Jesus is calling you today. May your Christian heritage push you to that decision. May your hunger for true joy bring you that decision. And may the hope of sins forgiven be that which casts the decision for Jesus Christ. Let's pray. Father, we just thank you for these studies in the life of the apostles, intriguing, interesting. We see ourselves in them. We realize these are not stained glass saints. These are flesh and blood men with backgrounds, bad backgrounds, unholy backgrounds, but their past is no indicator of their future because of your amazing grace. Thank you for the story of Matthew. It brings hope. It shows the path to repentance. Gives us reasons why Jesus Christ is a great decision. And it reminds us of what you've called us from and you've called us to. Make a new beginning of obedience in our lives as your people. May there be those who will enjoy for the first time a clean slate, a new beginning and new birth in Jesus Christ. And Lord, as we pray that indeed that we, like Matthew, whether with a pen or a fork, we would live to make Jesus known gloriously. We pray and ask this in His name. Amen.
1: Yes, amen. May we live to make Christ known. 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But Dr. Michael Radelnik brings this week's study into sharper focus. The 12 apostles Philip has been teaching through were Jewish men, every one of them. 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Again, that's the keyword CONNECT to 89321. I'm Wayne Shepherd, inviting you to join us again next time when Philip DeCourcy puts the spotlight on the Apostle James here on Know the Truth. Today's program was produced and sponsored by Know the Truth Incorporated. Jesus said, "You shall know the truth, and the truth shall make you free."

0: So shall my word be that goes out from my mouth, that shall not return to me empty. 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Mike Harper, and a happy Saturday to you. It's Tom Pennington's Word Unleashed coming up at 2 o'clock. Right after this from Jay John.
1: I gave a whole series of lectures at Oxford University. And after my final lecture, it's like I must have given about 16 lectures. And this student comes up to me and he says, I've listened to all your lectures and I've enjoyed them. I said, yeah. You know, and then he goes, this is what he said. But personally, I believe Christianity is a crutch. And I looked at him and I thought, I hope you break your legs. Random thought. And then I said to him, listen, if you broke both of your legs, would you appreciate the use of a wheelchair to get around? He says, yes, I would. I said, if you broke one leg, would you appreciate the use of crutches to get around? He says, yes, I would. I said, I'm a broken person. So are you. I've never met a person who isn't broken, and I'm so pleased I can lean on Jesus while he's putting me back together again.
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4: Joel 2:25 and 2:28. I will repay you for the years the locusts have eaten, and afterward I will pour out my spirit on all people. God's people would suffer loss, but were assured by the prophet Joel that God would repay them in the future. This is a wonderful way to think about the age to come. The pain of loss can be devastating, but whatever we lose in this age will be more than repaid. The power of the Spirit was restricted to just a few in the Old Testament, like the 70 elders chosen by Moses in Numbers 11. But after Jesus rose from the dead, the Spirit came so mightily that Peter said, "This is what was spoken by the prophet Joel." We believe in many things on the authority of others. We've never seen them, but we're willing to trust. In John 17, Jesus prayed to the Father, "Now this is eternal life, that they know you, the only true God, and Jesus Christ, whom you have sent." When we put our trust in Christ, His Spirit comes to live in us, and we know God for ourselves. And if we know God for ourselves, then we have eternal life. This is the work of the Spirit promised by the prophet Joel.
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0: 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Don't even have to look there to know that at 2:30, Greg Lundstedt is equipping the saints. That's just about 30 minutes away. Now Tom Pennington's got the word unleashed on the well.
7: James says you've got to start in dealing with conflict by understanding where it comes from. It doesn't come from the issue you're debating. It doesn't come from the other person and their problems. It comes from your heart and from my heart. If we're engaged in quarreling, then we're the issue.
8: Welcome to The Word Unleashed with Tom Pennington. Tom is pastor teacher at Countryside Bible Church in Southlake, Texas. Hello again, I'm Bill Wright. Welcome back to Tom's series titled War and Peace, Learning to Deal with Conflict. On our last program, Pastor Tom explained that the true indispensable authority for understanding human conflict is the diagnosis found only in the Word of God. When conflict erupts in our homes, churches, or relationships, the reaction of our flesh is almost always the same: defend ourselves, justify our position, and blame others, similar to Adam's response in the Garden of Eden. Today, Pastor Tom helps us understand that true peace begins not by changing others, but by humbly confronting the conflict within ourselves. Friend, when you're caught in an argument, are you more consumed with winning the point? Or are you ready to face the selfish passions ruling your own soul? Tom begins our study right now here on The Word Unleashed.
7: What you and I have to do is we must each ask ourselves, am I a reasonable person? Am I easy to be entreated? Am I peaceable? Or is there someone, or are there many people with whom I tend to quarrel and argue constantly? The people who know me best see me as a quarrelsome person, constantly engaging with at least one person and maybe a number of people in arguments and fights of various kinds. When there is a Christian who is engaged in quarreling and arguing and fighting and conflict with others, the question comes, where does it come from? How can this be? Where does it come from? You know, that's an interesting question in and of itself. Why would James begin his discussion of conflict with that question? There's an important implication to it, and it's this. You and I tend to look at merely the external. We tend to get carried away with the external, and we want to fix the problem by doing a little better in our interaction with people. But our God is never content to let us deal only with the outward manifestation of our sinful hearts, in this case, quarreling and fighting. Instead, the Lord and in Scripture, we're always being taken to the sinful attitude or the thinking or the mindset or the motive that lies behind that external sinful act. You see, it's not enough to try to get along with the one you're quarreling with. You've got to ask yourself, why? Where is that coming from? What is it in my sinful heart that's causing me to argue with others? You need to discover what prompts you to fight and quarrel. What's the source? You don't have to look very far because James tells us exactly here where the quarrels and arguments come from, but let me just tell you, you're not going to like the answer. He tells us those quarrels, those fights that you engage in, that I engage in, they come from our sinful hearts. We're the real problem. Now, this is important. Because what do we all have a tendency to do when we get in a fight or a quarrel? We are the ones who are taking the moral high ground. We're the ones who are right. We convince ourselves, we have this tendency to defend ourselves and immediately assume that we're right and the person that we're arguing with is wrong. That we are the ones who are in the defensible position. We're the ones who are taking some noble defense of the truth. And the person we're arguing with is just a lowlife who can't understand our force of argument. But James doesn't allow that. He says, forget about the other person. You can read James 4, 1 to 10 all you want, and you won't find the other person in the argument mentioned at all. James is talking to you as you hear it and to me as I read it. He's addressing each of us individually. He doesn't even think about the other person. You see, it doesn't matter who the other person is, doesn't matter whether they're a Christian or not a Christian, doesn't matter whether they're doing what they ought to do or not doing what they ought to do. If you're involved in a quarrel and an argument, the problem is with you, and it's with me. And by the way, it doesn't even matter what the issue is. Notice that James never tells us in these verses what the issues were that were causing conflict among these Christians. We don't know. And it doesn't really matter. It doesn't matter who was right or wrong. If there was quarreling and fighting, both were wrong. And that's what James wants us to see. If you're engaged in quarreling and arguing, the source of the problem is you. But James gets more specific. Notice verse 1. What is the source of quarrels and conflicts among you? Is not the source your pleasures that wage war in your members? Now, this is obviously a question that is not a question. You men understand this. It's like when your wife says to you, "You're not going to wear that, are you?" Now, that is obviously and most certainly not a question. She is not looking for information. She's making a point. It's an affirmation. And that's exactly what James is doing here in the second half of verse 1. We could legitimately convert this to a statement of fact. James says, the source of the quarrels and conflicts among you is your pleasures. Now, this is absolutely crucial to understand. The key word here and the crucial concept is this word, pleasures. You'll notice that word occurs again at the end of verse 3. The word pleasures translates a Greek word that you'll recognize. It's the Greek word hedone. It's the word from which we get our word hedonist. Originally, this word was used to describe the feeling of desire perceived only through the sense of taste. I hesitate to mention this with lunch so close, but we on our trip had a wonderful time, and one of the things we enjoyed doing was eating. In fact, eating a little too much. We had everything from fried green tomatoes to fried oysters. You know, everything in the South is fried. And we had shrimp and grits, and we had all these great South Carolina low country dishes, and the desire for those tastes is what this word originally meant. But eventually it came to be used for the pleasure of or the desire of all the senses. Let me show you how this word is used in the New Testament. It's only used 5 times, 2 of those times here in James 4. So let's look at the other 3 times it's used. Turn back to Luke chapter 8. We need to get a handle on this word because it's crucial to unlock this passage. Luke chapter 8 and verse 14. Jesus is in the middle of the parable of the soils, or as it's commonly called, the parable of the sower. And you'll remember the one kind of heart, the one soil was the one with thorns, and the seed of the gospel is sown there. And Jesus is now explaining what that means. Luke chapter 8, verse 14. The seed, the gospel, which fell among the thorns, these are those who heard the good news, and as they go on their way, they are choked with worries and riches, and here's our word, and pleasures of this life. By the way, the word life here is the word bios. It's the word from which we get biology. He's talking about natural life. He says, these pleasures of natural life, of life here in this world, as opposed to the true pleasures that are found in God, choke out the gospel and cause a person not to truly, savingly respond. So we find that these pleasures are part of natural fallen life and are antithetical to the gospel of Jesus Christ. Turn to Titus chapter 3. Titus chapter 3, here we learn something more about these pleasures. Not only are they opposed to the gospel, not only do they crowd out spiritual interests, but in Titus chapter 3, verse 3, Paul writes, "For we also once were foolish ourselves, disobedient, deceived, in slavery to various lusts or cravings," and here's our word, "pleasures." So we find that as part of who we used to be, we were absolutely in slavery to fulfilling the demands of our cravings and pleasures. In 2 Peter, and you don't need to turn there, but in 2 Peter chapter 2, verse 13, Peter says, speaking of false teachers, they count it a pleasure to revel in the daytime. Here he's talking about false teachers being given over to pleasure. Now, the other two occurrences are in James chapter 4. The one we've already seen in verse 1, the source, your pleasures. And then the end of verse 3, you ask and you do not receive because you asked with wrong motives, so that you may spend it on your pleasures. Now, what I want you to notice is that this word hedone, or pleasures as it's translated, is a synonym with another word you know, the word lust. Lust, by the way, as we've learned before when we covered James chapter 1, doesn't speak of just sexual temptation. It speaks of craving, a strong desire for anything that's opposed to God or outside of His purpose for you. Now, notice James uses this word in its verb form. Chapter 4, verse 1 is our noun, pleasures. And then in chapter 4, verse 2, you lust. There's the verb form of our word, lust. So basically, he uses the two synonymously. That's important that you understand that, because there is a rich theology behind these two words. They are identical. They are the same. By the way, notice James adds a clarifying comment at the end of verse 1. He says, your pleasures that are constantly waging war in your members. Your members is probably a reference to our human bodies, our individual human bodies. So here we have in James a powerful picture. Listen carefully. He's saying that within us, within every one of us, there are strong desires, our cravings, which are a continual assault on our souls. You see, the New Testament speaks of believers having a part of them that is yet unredeemed. The Bible calls it our flesh. We are a new person in Christ. We have a new heart. We've been given a new desire to serve God and new power to do so. But we retain, even as believers in this world, what the Bible calls our flesh. And the key characteristic of our flesh is that it has within it these cravings that long to be satisfied. Their clear goal is to secure satisfaction for themselves, and because of that, they war against our souls. In fact, Peter says in 1 Peter 2:11, "Beloved, I urge you to abstain from fleshly cravings, lusts, which wage war against the soul." These cravings, these strong desires, or maybe another word would be sinful expectations. They're expressions of the flesh seeking satisfaction. And here's what you need to understand. Turn back to James chapter 1. James chapter 1, verse 13. You remember we studied this in detail. When you're tempted, don't say God did it, because God doesn't tempt anyone. Here's how it happens, verse 14. Each one, every one of us, is tempted when he is carried away and enticed by his own cravings, his own lust. Here's the synonym. Here's the point you need to get. Within your heart and within mine, in part of what the Bible calls our flesh that we retain, it's not strictly the human body. It includes the human body, but it's more than that. There's part of our immaterial part that's affected by this as well. As part of who we are, there is these desires, these strong cravings for what will satisfy. And James wants us to know that it's out of those cravings that temptation grows. Our temptations are involved with these cravings. But more than that, these same cravings, these same lusts, these same sinful expectations not only lead us into temptation, but they lie behind every sinful conflict. In other words, if you draw a line between your temptations and its root and your conflicts and its root, they both flow from the same root, the cravings that are in your heart and mind. Those desires for whatever it is that's opposed to God. Could be sexual, could be for power, could be for acceptance, could be for peace, could be for security, could be for comfort, could be for a certain appearance, could be a craving for whatever. But those strong cravings are what drive us into temptation and into conflict. You say, how do those cravings produce conflict? Well, listen to D. Edmund Hebert. these cravings in demanding gratification actively enter into conflict with fellow believers who thwart the fulfillment of those desires. In other words, outer conflicts reveal this inner tension. John Blanchard puts it another way. The simple truth is that a man can only satisfy all of his own self-centered desires by conflicting with the desires of other people. You see, what happens is when your desire, when your craving for whatever it is you want is thwarted by that other person and they want what they want, therefore conflict is created and arguments begin. What's the source of conflict? James says it comes from the cravings, desires, and sinful expectations that are a part of our flesh. So how can we stop quarrels? Well, there are several steps to dealing with conflict that are in this paragraph. We've just begun to look at the first step. James says, identify the true source. The true source, listen carefully, is not the issue you're arguing about. The true source of the problem isn't the other person. Please listen and get this into your head, because this is the lie we tell ourselves. When we quarrel and when we fight, the issue isn't the issue. The issue isn't the other person. It's us. It's you, it's me. Specifically, it's our pleasures that continually wage war in our members. When those desires we have go unmet, when our cravings are not satisfied, when our expectations are not fulfilled, then we strike out at the person who stands in the way of that self-satisfaction. Here's your homework for this week, and mine as well. Every time that you find yourself in a quarrel this week, every time you find yourself in an argument, in a verbal war, stop and ask yourself this question, or if you're carried away and you don't stop after the fact, ask yourself this question. What self-centered craving am I trying to protect by engaging in this argument? That's the real issue. When you argue, stop yourself, forget the other person, forget the issue that is supposedly being argued, and ask yourself the simple question, what self-centered craving am I trying to protect by engaging in this argument? And with each argument, it may be different, or you may find a common thread. But regardless, James says you've got to start in dealing with conflict by understanding where it comes from. It doesn't come from the issue you're debating. It doesn't come from the other person and their problems. It comes from your heart and from my heart. If we're engaged in quarreling, then we're the issue. Why is all this so important? Why is it important that we deal with conflict? Why is unity so crucial? Why must we overcome conflict with peace? Turn to Ephesians chapter 4. Let me show you what Paul says. Here's why it's important. He begins this practical section of Ephesians chapter 4, verse 1, by saying, I implore you to walk in a manner worthy of the calling with which you've been called, and do it with humility and gentleness and patience, showing tolerance for one another in love. Watch verse 3, being diligent to preserve the unity of the Spirit in the bond of peace. He says, listen, we're all connected. Preserve the unity. Preserve the unity. Get over the conflict. Why? Verse 4. Here's why. There is one body. Folks, we're all connected to each other. There is one Spirit. Just as you were called in one hope of your calling, there is one Lord. We worship and bow to one Lord. How can we fight with each other? There is one faith, that is one body of doctrine that we have come to embrace. And one baptism, probably a reference to our actual baptism after conversion, and we're put under the water as a demonstration that we've committed our lives to follow Christ. One God and Father of all, who is over all and through all and in all, He wants us to understand that we need to be united, we need to get over conflict because of who we are, because of what it says to those around us, how it demeans and destroys and demolishes the beauty and character of Christ and His church. Robert Johnstone, the 19th century Scottish preacher, wrote, "Men and women who on the Sabbath have sat side by side at the Lord's table and drunk of the common cup of love will scowl at and argue with and thwart each other all the week. And the feeling is not infrequently such as to remind one of the host of Midian when every man's sword was turned against his fellow." End quote. It's exactly right. You see, folks, we partake of the Lord's table together. And the Lord's table is a reminder of our unity. Although we drink each from our own little cups and we eat our own little bread as a practical convenience, the picture is that we all eat the same bread and we all drink the same cup, and therefore we must be united together and we must live in peace and harmony with each other without quarreling and arguing. We worship one Lord, we eat one bread, and we drink of one cup. May God help us to be committed to living together in peace in the church, in our homes, and in all of our relationships. Let's pray together. Father, thank you for this passage. Thank you for the reminder of our own sinful hearts. Lord, help us not to be content to deal with the external. Help us to go deep as your Spirit does, identifying the wicked sins within our heart, those sinful cravings and desires and expectations that when they're unfulfilled, cause us to break forth in quarreling and arguing with others. Father, help us to dwell together in unity. Thank you, Father, for this wonderful reminder that we do live in unity, that we all have shared of the one provision you have made for us in Christ. Help us now to prepare our hearts to partake of it in a way that doesn't in any way demean the death of Christ for us. Father, we ask that you would forgive us. We come to you as those who belong to you and yet who've been bathed, who've been washed, who've been sanctified, but who have, as our Lord reminded us, gathered dirt on our feet, as it were, as we've walked through this world. Lord, we pray for your forgiveness. Cleanse us. Make us new. Lord, we confess to you our selfishness, our self-love, our desire above all else to meet our own desires, to fulfill our own cravings. Father, forgive us for our pride, for our argumentativeness, for our lack of peace. And Lord, I pray that you would forgive us as well for taking those things lightly. Forgive us, Father, for not loving you like we ought to love you and not loving our neighbor as ourself. Forgive us for using our mouths to maim and injure others. Father, forgive us for allowing those things in our minds that run contrary to your will and purpose. Forgive us for speaking those things that are contrary to your revealed will and for doing those things that are in disobedience to you. Father, cleanse us. Give us a renewed resolve to follow you, to serve you, to love your Son. Thank you for this reminder of his death and of his life. Drive it into our hearts, we pray in Jesus' name. Amen.
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0: 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Stay with us a couple minutes away from Greg Lundstedt's Equipping the Saints right after this.
9: The other day, I was driving along in my car when that little check engine light appeared on the dashboard. Now, any other time, I can handle that little brightly colored icon of an engine with grace and peace. But this time, it was different. For a number of reasons, primarily our financial situation and my constant need to have our older cars fixed, that little light stole any hope I had in the world, and an overwhelming sense of despair came over me. It was then that I remembered a little verse from the Bible. Romans 8, 38-39 says that nothing can separate us from the love of God that is ours in Christ Jesus. As I remembered that verse, love began to flood my heart, and that little light on the dashboard was outshined by the light of God's hope rising inside of me. In practical terms for you and I, the economy can't separate you from the love of God. Your job or lack of a job can't separate you from the love of God. Your children and their choices can't separate you from the love of God. The check engine light in your car can't separate you from the love of God. Your medical condition or a medical report can't separate you from the love of God. No matter how bad the news, that is where we can securely put our hope, in the love of God.
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11: 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While divine inspiration precedes human perspiration, it never abrogates or relegates it. God may give the increase, but we have still got to water and we have still got to plant. 1 Corinthians 3, verses 7 to 8.
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12: The instructions of the Lord are perfect, reviving the soul. The decrees of the Lord are trustworthy, making wise the simple. The commandments of the Lord are right, bringing joy to the heart. 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Reverence for the Lord is pure, lasting forever. The laws of the Lord are true, each one is fair. They are more desirable than gold, even the finest gold. They are sweeter than honey, even honey dripping from the comb. 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
13: At the core of the heart of anger is an idolatrous, selfish heart that thinks our understanding is better than God's, that we know what is best, that we know what is good, and that God doesn't. 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
14: Thanks for joining us for this weekend edition of Equipping the Saints. 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And our teacher is Greg Lundstedt, pastor of Equipping Bible Church. Greg, today we'll see the correlation between anger and depression. I think it's important to provide a caveat to this message.
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13: You see, today's message is not a comprehensive analysis on the issue of depression and medication. And please, if you're on medication, don't run out and stop cold turkey. Always consult your physician before making any changes to medication. What we're talking about today is what the Bible addresses, which is our thinking. And it's from our bad thinking that sin arises, which often results in depression. Today, we're going to see that Jonah's depression is a result of his anger, which was caused by his bad thinking or his stinking thinking. He had a warped view of God. And for Jonah and us, the cure for depression will be a change of mind, a change of heart. Our text today is the first four verses of Jonah chapter 4.
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13: Even if you sin, when God lets bad happen, he's disciplining for good. And even when you haven't sinned and he allows bad to happen, he's using that to conform you to the image of Christ for good. And underneath that attitude is a lack of submission, as we saw in Jonah's life. You say God works things together for good all day long. You know the truth like Jonah did, but as long as you're angry, you don't believe it. Jonah knew truth about God, but this truth was warped. It was evil to him. And as I've shared, there are a lot of you out there who see things as evil to you. You are in a dangerous situation spiritually when this happens, for you have in your heart rebelliously rejected the truth concerning the fact that God is good and that he does everything for good. So instead of praising him, you're angry. Instead of Jonah praising him for his great goodness, this tremendous salvation, he's angry. Did Jonah have any good reason to be angry? No. Do you have any good reason to be angry? No. Are you willing to admit and repent of an idolatrous, selfish view of God? If you're still angry, there are deadly consequences coming, and we're going to see that in Jonah's life. So first of all, how can we avoid these consequences? We need to understand at the core of this type of anger, this anger that is not one in which you have confessed or the sun does not go down. It's the sun has gone down in this anger. At the core of this is a warped view of God, warped by evil, self-centered, Jonah's thinking, selfish thinking, seeing things through your own light rather than what God has revealed. But secondly, we need to recognize there are deadly fruit and consequences to this. Again, verse 1, Jonah 4, but it greatly displeased Jonah and he became angry. It was a great evil to him and he became hot. And he prayed to the Lord and said, please, Lord, was not this what I said while I was still in my own country? Therefore, in order to forestall us, I fled to Tarshish, for I knew that thou art a gracious, compassionate God, slow to anger and abundant in loving kindness, one who relents concerning calamity. Therefore now, O Lord, please take my life from me, for death is better than life. Take my life, he's saying. Jonah's saying, just kill me. He's having a supreme pity party. This is the conclusion of his selfishly angry prayer. Just kill me. Why? You saved the Ninevites. See how crazy that is? It's warped. It's messed up. You did good, so kill me. I can't take it. I'm angry. We need to recognize when you harbor anger, you're not going to see things right. You're going to give Satan a place and see things all messed up. You're going to give evil, satanic thoughts a place in your mind. This is a satanic thought, not a godly thought. Now, some of you might say, well, wait a second. What about Elijah cried out wishing to die in 1 Kings 19:4? And indeed, many have noted the portion of this prayer is similar. But I need to make it clear that the circumstances are totally different. Elijah was discouraged under the juniper tree based on the fact that Israel had apostatized and he had Ahab and Jezebel and their great apostasy. He was discouraged because of their sin. He wasn't angry. Jonah's situation was totally different. He was angry that God saved the Ninevites. Therefore, now, O Lord, please take my life from me, for death is better than life. Now, we don't need to be rocket scientists or psychiatrists to see that Jonah is depressed. Take my life from me. These are dangerous things to be pondering in your heart. They are satanic things. Now, even the world observes rightly that anger and depression always coexist together, although they would not agree in the cause being sin and sinful, stinking thinking. Listen to what the Suicide and Mental Health Association International says. Depression and anger are always two sides of the same coin. They are behaviors most used by survivors to cope with their damaged lives. When you see depression, you can assume anger lies buried beneath the despair, though it may not be obvious. Anger is always a companion of feelings of helplessness and hopelessness. When one is depressed, all seems hopeless and nothing seems worth doing. One asks, why continue living? That's from the world. They see that, but now they do not go forward at that point and show the cause, as God does in His Word, to be wrong thinking concerning the nature of God and what is happening to us. Jonah's in a deep depression. Kill me, Lord. I don't want to live anymore. I don't want to go on. At its core is ungodly anger, based on a warped view of God. Believers, stop going to the doctor to get antidepressants. Humbly get into the Word of God, as we will see. Now, I'm not telling you that if you're on antidepressants to go stop immediately, talk to your doctor, and then go through a process and get off. But if your doctor says, take this, this will help you in your depression, take this instead. You need to see what you're not believing concerning what God has said. We're going to see God go right to the heart of this with Jonah, and I believe with us. Repent of your stinking thinking, renew your mind, so that you prove what God's will is, not what Satan's desire is, which is to destroy you through your own actions. Instead of praising God for His wonderful salvation of the Ninevites based on His glorious character of grace, compassion, mercy, slowness to anger, abounding in love and kindness, Jonah's angry and he's depressed. And maybe you're angry and depressed, as evidenced by your lack of praise for who God is. You need to repent if this is the case. Now, we're all tempted. We're all tempted to be angry. We're all tempted to fall in this. And we need to be warned by the Word so that we don't get to this point. But if you're at this point, you need to confess. You need to humbly repent of your view of God. Now, one thing I need to clarify, I'm not talking about being discouraged because of your own sin, which you've repented of, or others in the church. It's discouraging when we fail. It's discouraging when others fail. Elijah was discouraged. In the New Testament, it says that God is the God who comforts the depressed. Paul said the word depressed means downcast. It's not what he's talking about. Paul was not angry at God and therefore was downcast. He was downcast because of the state of what was happening, because he loved the church so much. He said, who is led into sin without my intense concern? He wasn't angry, but Jonah's angry. And there are always consequences to sin. Do not be deceived. God is not mocked. For whatever a man sows, he will reap. And God is so good, He doesn't want us to go down that path. He could have zapped Jonah here, but He didn't, and He's doing it for our benefit too, so that we won't go down that path. He is a good God, a compassionate God, a gracious God. He doesn't want you to go this way. He loves you. Maybe some of you are looking at your circumstances, whatever it is, finances, people, jobs, life, whatever it is, and you're saying in your heart of hearts, death is better than life. You may not be running out thinking of killing yourself, but in your heart of hearts, you're saying, you know what? It would be better just to be out of here. Let me remind you of the satanic danger of anger as revealed in Scripture. Be angry, and yet do not sin. Do not let the sun go down in your anger. God commands you to do this. And do not give the devil an opportunity. You want Satan to have a place in your life? Stay irritated. You want the enemy of your soul to have a place in your thinking? Do you want to think like Satan? You give Satan a place if you stay angry. So many believers are in disobedience to this command and give our arch enemy a place, and their thinking is all messed up. But God is going to go to the heart of the problem here. He's going to skip all the counseling sessions and go right to it. Before I share that, I want to share some passages on anger. First of all, the blessing of being slow to anger. I'll mention these first. Proverbs 14:29, he who is slow to anger has great understanding. He understands. But he who is quick temper exhibits folly. It's a fool. Proverbs 15:18, a hot-tempered man stirs up strife. If you got a hot temper, there's all sorts of conflicts around you. It's all about your desires. Jonah's desire, Nineveh not be saved, didn't happen. He's mad. but the slow to anger pacifies contention. Proverbs 16:32, he who is slow to anger is better than the mighty, and he who rules his spirit than he who captures a city. A man's discretion makes him slow to anger. Discretion, he understands. He's discerning. That's why he's slow to anger. In the context, Proverbs, of the fear of the Lord, Proverbs 29:8, scorners set a city aflame, but wise men turn from anger. The fear of the Lord is the beginning of wisdom, the knowledge of the Holy One. Proverbs 19:19, a man of great anger shall bear the penalty, for if you rescue him, you will only have to do it again. Proverbs 22:24-25, do not associate with a man given to anger, or go with a hot-tempered man, lest you learn his ways and find a snare for yourself. Proverbs 29:22, an angry man stirs up strife, and a hot-tempered man abounds in transgression. Somebody's got a hot temper. They're saying, the circumstances, this is why I get angry. But you look there in that life and there's transgression everywhere. Whatever they say. Proverbs 30:33, for the churning of milk produces butter and the pressing of the nose forth blood, but the churning of anger produces strife. Ecclesiastes 7:9, do not be eager in your heart to be angry, for anger resides in the bosom of fools. You may want to examine yourself too. Jonah was saved, but you may want to examine yourself if you're always angry. See if you're in the faith. We'll talk about that later. Now, the deeds of the flesh are evident, which are immorality, impurity, sensuality, idolatry, sorcery, enmity, strife, jealousies, outbursts of anger. But God says because of Christ, we can choose to abide in Christ. We can put off these things.

Jonah's thoughts were evil. He's saved, but they were evil. Therefore now, O Lord, please take my life from me, for death is better than life. Jonah should have been saying this instead. It was incredibly difficult for me to go in the midst of those ungodly pagans, Lord, those wicked pagans. But I praise thee that you changed their hearts and they have repented, because you are a gracious, merciful God. It has been awfully difficult, Lord God, but I see what you're doing. It is good, and I praise you for it. But Jonah says, take my life instead. So what does God do at this point? Does God recommend years of counseling? God is very gracious to us, and he gets right to the point. Verse 4, and the Lord said, do you have good reason to be angry? And this phrase could be translated this way, and I prefer it this way, although both convey the same thought. It could literally be said, is doing good angering you? What did God do? He did good. Is my good that I did at Nineveh angering you, Jonah? To Jonah, it was evil. And that's why it's so important to see verse 1. It was evil to Jonah. And God says right away, it's the core of his anger and the core of his issue, which is a warped view of God, is doing good angering you? Is my doing good to the Ninevites angering you? God flat out addresses Jonah's error just in one statement. And he has to keep going because Jonah doesn't respond. But I believe, as we will see, the testament that Jonah ultimately did respond is that we have this book. Verse 1, but it greatly displeased Jonah and he became angry. It was evil to Jonah, not good. That's the bottom line of all your anger. You're seeing things as bad. You're seeing the difficulty in your finances as bad. You're seeing the difficulty, or maybe God's discipline. Maybe you did blow it, and you're being disciplined, but you're seeing it as bad rather than good. Maybe you didn't blow it, and you're suffering, and you're seeing it as bad rather than good. God saves us. He justifies us. He declares us righteous. Then he sanctifies us. He sets us apart from sin. That's part of salvation. We have been saved. We are being saved, and we will be saved. And we are taking an element of salvation, God's loving kindness and mercy towards us, and we're saying, not good. And we're angry. And God says, is doing good angering you? It's good. Wonderful passages. The Lord is good. He turns evil to good. Joseph knew this as he was treated very bad. He could have been so angry at Potiphar. He could have been so angry at his brothers. He could have been so angry at his dad for showing favoritism and making things bad for him. He could have been so angry at all kinds of stuff. For the guy who said, I'm going to tell the Pharaoh, he didn't tell him anything. He stayed in jail longer. Genesis 50:20. As for you, you meant it for evil. Okay, you, that was your motive. But God meant it for good in order to bring about this present result, to preserve many people alive. He who is slow to anger has a great understanding. Psalm 119:66, teach me good, discernment and knowledge, for I believe in thy commandments. Before I was afflicted, I went astray, but now I keep thy word. Thou art good and doest good. Teach me thy statutes. The arrogant have forged a lie against me. With all my heart, I will believe thy precepts. Their heart is covered with fat, but I delight in thy law. It is good for me that I was afflicted, that I might learn thy statutes. That's the opposite of Jonah. It was good that I was afflicted, that I might learn thy statutes. Familiar passage. Hopefully it makes more sense when we share it today. Romans 8:28. And we know that God causes all things to work together for good to those who love God, to those who are called according to his purpose. And here's what he's doing in that good. For whom he foreknew, he predestined to become conformed to the image of his Son. All the bad you think is bad is actually good if you love the Lord. Let me ask you this. Are you an angry person? Is God's doing good angering you? Your answer to this question is crucial. So then we've seen the Lord confronts Jonah's twisted perception with his word. Directly the problem. You think it's evil, Jonah,

0: Is my good, is my doing good angering you? And the answer is what? Yes. He saw it as evil and he's angry, but it's actually good. It's actually good. So how can we avoid the deadly consequences of anger? First of all, recognize the angry man or woman's core view of God is warped by evil, selfish thinking. It's stinking thinking. It doesn't line up in the Word of God. Seeing things wrongly, not as what God's Word would say. Seeing your circumstances as evil rather than good. Secondly, we need to recognize there's deadly consequences. And lastly, we need to let God's Word address our thinking and then repent. Let God's Word address what's wrong with your thinking. Don't sit there and converse all about this situation and that situation. Get into the Word of God and renew your mind with what He says concerning everything He is doing. At the core of the heart of anger is an idolatrous, selfish heart that thinks our understanding is better than God's. That we know what is best. That we know what is good. And that God doesn't. That's a warped view, and we need to confess that angry Christians are those who do not have a right view of God. Brother or sister who struggles with anger, your struggles are with the goodness of God. Admit it, you don't believe He's good. You can claim God works everything to do whatever for good. Jonah claimed all about His loving kindness. But admit it, you don't believe it, and confess it. Brother or sister, when you're depressed, the world says take medication. The worldly church says take medication. It's like sitting on a tack and they're saying, have this pain reliever rather than pulling the tack out. Underlying your depression is some anger somewhere that you have not confessed and you've given Satan a place and your thinking's messed up. You need to confess it and be restored. God wants you to be restored. He loves you. We should be renewing our mind in Christ. Jonah was central in God's greatest work of salvation in mankind to this date. He called it evil because of his stinking thinking, and he got angry and depressed. Brothers and sisters, we need to see the trials God allows, the discipline for our sin, everything it is as good, as from a hand of a good God. He is good. It is my prayer that you've been confronted with the goodness of God, who is gracious, compassionate, slow to anger, abounding in loving kindness and one who relents in calamity. He's so good He would send His Son Jesus to die for us, to bear the penalty for the very anger that we are playing with. It's my prayer that you'd humble yourself before Him and confess. And if you're one who confesses your anger, when you get angry, you're walking with the Lord, we need to take heed, we who stand, lest we fall. We could fall so easily. No temptation has come upon us except that which is common to man. We need to rely 100% on the Lord. But God is faithful, who will provide a way of escape. What about those who don't know Christ? The Lord says, if you're angry in your heart, you're guilty of hell. Matthew 5:22, but I say to you, everyone who is angry with his brother shall be guilty before the court. And whoever shall say to his brother, Raca, shall be guilty before the Supreme Court. And whoever shall say, you fool, shall be guilty enough to go to fiery hell. But God's a compassionate God who relents concerning calamity. He will relent from sending you to hell for your sin if you trust in Christ. He's a good God, a compassionate God who gave His Son for us. You need to humbly come before God and tell Him that you sinned and cry out for a Savior. Then for those of us who believe, we need to be those who are absorbed in Christ. We're setting our mind on the things above, recognizing and praising Him for His goodness and graciousness. Not some fake, feigned praise where we're saying God is good all the time, but where we believe it in our heart and we give Him the glory and we see things through the light in which He has revealed in His Word, and everything He is doing is good.
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0: Friend, before we close today's broadcast, I want to talk to you directly about your eternal destiny. If you were to die right now, do you know where you would spend eternity? If you're unsure, here are some important questions to answer. Do you believe that you are a sinner in need of forgiveness, that you've sinned against a holy God? Do you believe that you are unable to do anything about your sinful condition? Do you believe that Jesus is God, that he took on human flesh, that he came and lived the sinless life and went to the cross and died for your sins? He was buried and rose from the dead 3 days later. Do you believe that his work on the cross was sufficient to forgive you of your sins? Are you willing to acknowledge that until you repent of your sins and turn to the Lord Jesus to save you, that you deserve hell and will be sent there? If you believe these things and want to receive Jesus' offer of eternal salvation, then you need to turn to him and ask him. Whoever will call upon the name of the Lord will be saved. Father, I thank you so much for your word and your son Jesus. And I pray for those listening today who do not know you, who still are in their sins, that they would turn from their sin and trust in your son Jesus Christ for salvation, that they would be saved. Father, we thank you for your word and we thank you for your son, and it is in his name we pray.
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2: 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I'm Mike Harper. This is J.D. Greer. Jesus is better than Moses.
3: Like Moses, Jesus was a Jew. Like Moses, Jesus was born during a time when Israel was oppressed. Like Moses, when Jesus was born, a local leader tried to kill all the Hebrew boys. In Moses' case, it was Pharaoh. In Jesus' case, it was Herod. Like Moses, Jesus chose to leave his royal family to identify with his people. Like Moses, Jesus spent time in the wilderness before his ministry began. For Moses, it was 40 years. For Jesus, it was 40 days. Like Moses, Jesus delivered his people from great danger. When Israel stood between a gigantic body of water and an angry Egyptian army behind them that threatened to destroy them, Moses stretched out his hands and made a safe passage through the Red Sea. When we were pinned between the sea of our sin and the wrath of God that was coming to destroy us, Jesus stretched out his hands and made a safe passage through the waters of God's judgment. Like Moses, Jesus gave a law. Except Moses gave his law from Mount Sinai with the warning, if you do this consistently, you'll live, but if you disobey it, you'll die. Jesus' law, by contrast, was given from a mountain. It was called the Sermon on the Mount. But he told his people, you can never keep this law, so I'll keep it for you, and then I'll suffer the penalty for you breaking it, and then I'll give you the power to keep it by keeping it in you. Moses told them to sacrifice a lamb at Passover and put the blood on the doorpost of their home so that the death angel would pass over their home. Jesus sacrificed himself and put his blood on the doorpost of our heart so that the wrath of God would pass over us. Moses had them bring a lamb each year as a substitutionary sacrifice to atone for their sin. Jesus gave himself as that substitutionary lamb whose blood once and for all satisfied the penalty against our sin. Jesus was the scapegoat sent into the wilderness bearing our guilt on his head. He was the bronze serpent lifted up so we could be healed. The rock struck by the anger of God so that we could drink of the water of life. The manna that dropped from heaven so that we could be filled with the bread of life. Everything that Moses gave in shadow, Jesus fulfilled in substance. And unlike Moses, Jesus' blood actually cleanses us so that we can be safe again in God's presence. Moses left the curtain in place. Jesus tore it in two. Every religion leaves the curtain in place. No religion has yet figured out how to tear the curtain between us and God. Most importantly, unlike Moses, this new prophet never grows weary with us, and he never falters in obedience. He lived without sin. There was no guile or deceit that was ever found in his mouth. Jesus did not get mad and strike the rock in frustration like Moses did. In love, he took the stroke of justice so that we could escape it. Jesus is the truer and better Moses. He's one that came. He was like Moses, but he was better than Moses. And he gives us what Moses could never give us, what no law could ever give us.
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2: 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Who do we have? It's Mark Job with Bold Steps, but now Jonathan Griffiths with Encounter the Truth on The Well, always the voice of life.
11: James says when it comes to trials, the illness, the time of fear, the loss of a loved one, the career setback, the financial crisis, the relational breakdown, he says, make that decision to identify and count such experiences as joy.
12: Welcome to Encounter the Truth with Jonathan Griffiths. And Jonathan, hold up for a second. You just said the hard things of life, the financial instability, the crisis, the breakdown of a relationship. Maybe somebody listening today just had a spouse say, I'm out. And you're saying, wait a minute, I'm supposed to count these trials as joy?
13: It's such a surprising thing, isn't it?
12: Yeah.
13: And on first reading it's difficult to make sense of it, I think, when we read this in the Bible, when we hear these words. But as we follow on the logic of James and we follow the thread of what he's saying that we can make that kind of mental and emotional accounting decision to count trials as joy, because for the Christian, we know that trials are achieving something. And he wants to open up that truth for us and invite us into an understanding of how that can be.
12: All right, so help me understand this here. I get bad news. How do I attribute that, account that as something to be joyful about?
13: Well, James wants us to see that in the midst of these trials, in and through these trials, actually, the Lord will work and does work in the hearts of his people to test our faith, and that's an uncomfortable thing, but to produce steadfastness that will enable us to mature in our faith and reach a point even that he calls completeness. And that's something that if we belong to Jesus Christ, we want to reach, even if we know that it's going to involve pain and challenge to get there. But to enter into a deeper understanding of that, we're going to have to explore a little bit more what James has to say to us in this opening chapter.
12: Well, let's do that. Grab a Bible, join us in James chapter 1, looking at the first 11 verses as we begin a message called How to Become Steadfast and Wise. Here is Jonathan.
11: With the rise of online retailing, and in particular online bookstores, one treasure I fear we may lose over time is the treasure of the great bookstore. There are a few pleasures in life greater than the pleasures of becoming lost in the depths of a really good bookstore. a well-stocked, diverse bookstore of real quality, preferably scattered with comfortable chairs around the place, ideally served by a good coffee shop inside, you know the kind. I think my favorite bookstore in all the world is Blackwell's Bookstore in the city of Oxford in England. Blackwell's has a fairly modest, I mean nice, but not particularly noteworthy storefront. But as you enter in, the storefront gives way to an immense treasure trove within. It really is wonderful, stretching far further back than you might imagine. Two levels of basement below, if I remember rightly, with the theology section right at the very bottom, two further levels upstairs, a nice coffee shop too. It's not heaven, of course, but it's one of the better places to be found on earth. And in a rainy day in Oxford, it is the place to be. Now, in any good bookstore, you will find the full range of titles. You will have the works of high thought, the books of philosophy. You will have the stories of our culture, the works of narrative and storytelling. You will have the books that set out the history of our worlds. You'll have works of art and poetry that show beauty and call forth emotion. And somewhere, just somewhere, you will find the really practical books too. The how to do it yourself manuals, how to build a fence or wire a light fixture or change the oil in your car, the idiot's guide to whatever it is you need a guide for. Any real bookstore needs a good selection of those somewhere. Given to us as a single volume, the Bible itself is a wonderfully diverse collection of books, 66 books of a wide variety of kinds, all bound together as God's gift to us. Some books of the Bible relate God's works through history. Some teach truth through poetry. Some are more directly doctrinal, spelling out theological truths in more propositional terms, and some are just very, very practical, the how-to guides. In the Old Testament, you have a book like Proverbs, telling us simply and directly how to live as the people of God within this world. Now, within the New Testament collection, James stands out for us as the book of great practicality. Perhaps more than any other New Testament letter, James sets out for us the how-to of the Christian life. He gets into the nuts and bolts of what it means to be a Christian believer, to follow Jesus in this world, and to do so with sincerity and integrity and consistency. James has the highest concentration of imperatives, of calls to action of any Bible book. There are 50 of them to be found in the 108 verses of this book. In a very real sense, here is the New Testament's practical manual for how to live the Christian life. Now, we don't know a great deal about the story, the situation, or the background of this particular book. The writer introduces himself as James, a servant of God and of the Lord Jesus Christ. It's most likely, most people agree that it was written by James, the brother of Jesus, who came to be leader of the Jerusalem church. James addresses his letter to the 12 tribes in the dispersion, you'll notice there. That's a very interesting way to begin. It could be, as most think, that he's writing to a group of Jewish believers, hence the 12 tribes focus. Jewish believers who have been scattered for one reason or another beyond their homeland of Palestine. He could be speaking more broadly to a mixed group of believers, Jew and Gentile together, who are scattered throughout the world, but who are known as the children of God, the family of God. In any case, we could study that for a time, but in either case, he emphasizes a key truth about their situation. He emphasizes the fact that these believers are away from home. They are dispersed, living out there in the world, scattered, isolated, displaced, probably feeling pretty vulnerable. As we will see as we go on in this letter, even in our passage today, these believers are under pressure as they live out their faith in the world. Suffering and trials and mistreatment are part of their experience. And as they live scattered in the world, away from their spiritual homeland, under pressure from those around them, here is what James is concerned about them spiritually. Here is his concern for them. He wants to ensure that they will be, whatever their circumstance, living out their faith energetically, consistently, actively. He calls them in verse 22, in perhaps what's the most famous call of the letter that sort of sums up the heart of it. He says, be doers of the word and not hearers only. But he sees that this isn't happening consistently. He actually rebukes them very strongly for their worldliness. In chapter 4, in verse 22, he speaks in the strongest possible terms. He says, you adulterous people, do you not know that friendship with the world is enmity with God? Scattered throughout the world, conscious of being away from their spiritual homeland, surrounded by those who don't know the Savior, facing pressure, even opposition, walking through trial, being tempted to worldliness, struggling to live out the faith that they believe. That's the story. That's the background. And as I study this letter and I consider some of those dynamics, you know, a thought occurs to me, and I wonder if it's occurred to you too. It occurs to me that this is a very contemporary, very relevant letter for us today. A letter that speaks to you and that speaks to me in our present situation. And if James has some practical instruction for us, some guidance on how to live as the people of God in such a situation, well, I am all ears. He's got my attention because I need all the help that I can get. And if you're anything like me, I guess you need that help too. Navigating life in a complex world when trials come along, where we walk by faith and not by sight, where we face hard decisions and situations of grief and anguish and pain and strain, where we will face opposition from the world around us for our commitment to Christ, where we live with that tension of being away from our spiritual homeland, our eternal home in the presence of God. Navigating this life as the people of God, we need help. And never more do we need help than in those situations when we face particular trials, acute difficulties, times of suffering, times of loss. And for those times, James has wisdom for us, wisdom from above. When we encounter times of difficulty and trial, he tells us, first of all, we are to count it all joy.
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11: James has wisdom for us, wisdom from above. When we encounter times of difficulty and trial, he tells us, first of all, we are to count it all joy. When we face trials, count it all joy. That's his first instruction. Notice it with me, verse 2. Count it all joy, my brothers, when you meet trials of various kinds. When a finance manager, an accounts manager in a business or a large organization goes through the accounts at year end, when an auditor works through the books to prepare the audited report, sometimes there can be a stray item in the accounts, an unfamiliar or an unexpected line, an item that needs to be identified, explained, and then put in the right column, a piece of income or a liability of some kind. What is this thing? Is it an asset? What column does it belong in? Should it be colored red or black? We've got to do some work here to find out. There will come into our lives from time to time situations and experiences that arrive to us as a surprise, even as a shock. They come as something unexpected and frankly, quite unwelcome. And when we take stock of our lives and evaluate what's going on, when we stand back and do the accounting, we need to know how it is we're going to make sense of those experiences, how to file them, how to process them, where to put them, and what color to assign to them. And James says, when it comes to trials, to the hard things that stretch you and test you and cause you pain and bring you suffering and grief, the illness, the time of fear, the loss of a loved one, the career setback, the financial crisis, the relational breakdown, he says, that experience, that chapter in your life, take that thing, and as you do your personal accounting, place that experience not where you might be inclined to place it, in the loss column. Don't place it in the misery column. Don't put it in the column of irredeemability. No, place it in another column, a column called joy. Decide, resolve, make that decision to identify and count such experiences as joy. Now, that may not sound very realistic. That certainly doesn't sound very easy. But we need to recognize that James isn't saying that we should play a little mental game with ourselves and pretend that these miserable experiences are something that they're not. Pretend that we're happy when in fact we're sad, and sad for good reason. Pretend that pain isn't really painful, or that loss isn't really loss. That's not what he's saying. No, joy, we need to recognize, joy is not the same as happiness. It is a deeper thing. It's being satisfied in our deepest spirit because we know and trust the Lord, and we have our ultimate delight and our ultimate confidence in Him and Him alone. And James is saying that the child of God, the follower of Jesus Christ, can and should reckon these experiences, calculate and identify them, count them as joy. And we should do that for a concrete and a specific reason, a reason he gives us. Follow the logic here with me. Count it all joy, my brothers, when you meet trials of various kinds, for because you know that the testing of your faith produces steadfastness. If you're a parent, you will know that instinct to try and protect your children from hard and painful experiences. You yearn to do that. You would love for them not to experience anything of pain and suffering in this world. Every parent has that instinct. Of course we do. But at the same time, we know as parents that if we try and kind of wrap our kids up in cotton wool and shield them from every difficulty in life and every possibility of disappointment or loss or sadness or pain, we know that as soon as they leave our home and leave the shelter of our protection, they will be completely incapable of enduring the harsh realities of life in a wider world. It's a bad parenting strategy. We know this. It's a bad parenting strategy to try and insulate our kids from every challenge, every difficulty, every discomfort in life. What we actually need to do is to try, as best we're able, to equip them to face reality and to endure difficulty. Since we know full well that they won't escape difficulty in this life, we know the best gift we can give them is the tools to enable them to endure, even to thrive. If they leave home in the end with steadfastness, we've given them something of lasting value. Now, what does our Heavenly Father desire and purpose for us? A life of ease? An escape from difficulty and avoidance of suffering? We might assume so. But no, in his sovereignty, in his goodness, in his wisdom, that's not how he arranges the circumstances of our lives. What he actually does for us is to arrange and use the real life circumstances that we do face out there in a very broken world, a world where pain and suffering are never in short supply. He arranges and uses those circumstances for the purpose of the testing of our faith. And when faith is tested, when faith is put under strain, like a muscle lifting a heavy weight, it's not only shown to be true and capable and real, it actually grows in strength under strain. This testing of faith produces steadfastness. It generates endurance. That's another way to translate that same word. An ability to endure and to persevere. Now, of course, it's not like we have much choice in the matter when we face trial, when we go through testing, when we are called to walk through suffering and difficulty and grief. Nonetheless, James says to us, don't short-circuit the process. Don't try and run from it. Don't lose patience. You might want to drop the weight because it's too much to bear. It seems too much to bear, but hold it there for a little bit, verse 4. And let steadfastness have its full effect, that you may be perfect and complete, lacking in nothing. For the unbeliever, for the world out there, there is such a thing as meaningless suffering, as empty trial, as purposeless tragedy. That's the worst thing about suffering in the world out there. For the unbeliever, there can be no confidence that it means anything or is accomplishing anything. And maybe for some here, you feel that emptiness, that lostness, that hopelessness. You're looking into a dark abyss of loss and suffering, and it's so sobering, and you don't know what to do with it. Well, if that's where you are, and that's your situation today, let me say as simply and as clearly as I can, it is a sign, my friend, that you need the Lord Jesus. It is a sign that you need to find hope in him, because there is no hope in suffering apart from him. But for the believer, James is telling us, and this is very profound, and it's a huge insight that has the power to transform the experience of trial for us. He's telling us that within the plan of God for his children, trials and difficulties, sufferings and sadnesses, they are purposeful and they are actually heading somewhere. For the believer, there's no such thing as a senseless tragedy, as meaningless pain, as empty loss. There is no such thing, because we are able to have the confidence that in God's design, these trials, painful as they may be, excruciating as they will be in some cases, we have the confidence of faith that tells us that these trials are nonetheless purposeful, even useful within the plan of God. Now, it's very interesting to me that James insists that the believers know this already. It took me a while to notice this in studying the text. Maybe you saw it already, but it's very interesting. Beginning of verse 3, he says, "For you know that the testing of your faith produces steadfastness." The believers already know this. James is confident. And in a sense, when we think about it, you know, this is Christianity 101. If God is God, we know that he must be at work in trial, in every circumstance of our lives. It only stands to reason that if he is in charge and he is God and has good plans for us, he is able to use all things to achieve his plans. We know this, but we need to be reminded of it. We need to be assured of it regularly. Now, all these things, they are purposeful. Trials produce steadfastness, and the goal is spiritual completeness, verse 4. And let steadfastness have its full effect, that you may be perfect and complete, lacking in nothing. To be perfect and complete speaks of reaching a goal, reaching a destination. You think, perhaps, follow me in this if you can. Think of a car on the assembly line in the factory. From the base of the frame to the structure being built, to the panels going on, to the paint being applied, to the seats being bolted down, to the panels going on, to the transmission and engine being fitted, to the electronics, the controls, the wires, the tubes, the final touches of trim and chrome, and then the car rolling off the line, gleaming and finished, a complete product ready for the dealership floor. You and I, we are works in progress. There's still a fair amount of rough material there, raw material. The maturity, the holiness, the conformity to the likeness of Jesus, these all need to be added, shaped, molded, perfected. We don't roll off the line fully until we reach heaven, until glory. But all the while, as we travel through this life, there is work happening. We are progressing further on down the line, a little bit further each day. Now, in the car plant, if you've ever seen one or visited one, much of the work is done by robots these days. It's very fascinating. It's extraordinary to watch the process. In our case, no robots involved, but so much of the work is done so often by trial and by difficulty. Those are some of the mechanisms that God uses. That's how the edges of sin and immaturity are often knocked off. It's how the shape of character is so often rounded. It's how the frame of our faith is strengthened and reinforced for the road ahead. And James says to us, let steadfastness have its full effect. That is, be patiently trusting as the process rolls forward. Don't try and jump off the assembly line and run for the door. Have confidence, the quiet confidence that God is shaping you, moving you forward, making you to be the person He created you to be. See, that's what God does. It's how He uses the various trials that His people will face. And so says James, when you encounter trial, do that counterintuitive, strange-seeming thing. Do that seemingly impossible thing. Count it all joy.
12: 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And Jonathan, I can't help but think of Jesus Himself praying for unity in the church, unity in the body of Christ. And it sounds great, but I think sometimes we struggle to know what that might look like.
13: Oh, I think we do. And I think the disunity that we're seeing within individual churches and across the church globally is evidence of the fact that we're struggling in this area. And so I hope this little book, which is clear and crisp and biblical, will be a help to each of us and to each of our listeners in pursuing biblical unity. A unity that's not grounded simply in relationship or emotion, but grounded in truth. Grounded in the person of Jesus Christ and His work at the cross of Calvary, grounded in the Word of God. And the call of the gospel, the call of the Word of God is actually for us individually and together to be pursuing unity, to be working at it prayerfully. And I think that's a vision we need to recapture in our age. And with the help of the Holy Spirit, we need to be pursuing it. So I hope this little book is going to be a real encouragement this month to our listeners.
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2: 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With bold steps. After this, from Mike Fabares and The Telephone Game.
14: My Bible says copyright 1978. And you know what? You tell me this book was written by guys that have long since been dead for thousands of years. And so, you know, I played The Telephone Game, and it starts off with Jimmy went to the zoo and saw a zebra, and by the end, the zebra is on the moon or something. Because The Telephone Game, when one person tells a person and the other person tells a person, the other, you know, eventually the whole message gets convoluted. You know what I'm talking about, The Telephone Game? And you know what? If this book that I'm trying to read was copyrighted in 1978, and that book was written by apostles in the first century, you got a lot of room for messed up information. And you know, the Bible's been translated so many times and no one can trust it. And who knows what it really said? And who knows if there even was a Peter? I don't know. Who can trust it? I'm thinking if this is God's message and it's that important to Him, He would be extra careful through His providential care to make sure there was no doubt that this 1978 translation of the Bible, including the New Testament, would be the accurate reflection of the first century writings of Peter, James, and John. You know what I'm saying? I would think so. I would think that would be the way it would work. And you know what? It's exactly how it works. the best attested ancient document. And by that, we look at two things as a historian. We look at how many ancient manuscripts reflect as witnesses to that original manuscript, and what's the gap between the earliest extant manuscripts and the original writing. The smaller the gap, the better, because the telephone game goes away. And the more witnesses we have, the better, because we can compare them. You would be surprised how many things you were forced to read in college that have about 3 ancient extant manuscripts and have a gap of over 1,500 years. The best one in ancient history is Homer's Iliad. It has on file 643 ancient manuscripts that say, here's different copies, ancient copies of Homer's Iliad. The gap between the first and earliest extant manuscript and the writing of Homer's Iliad is 400 years. If you apply that same test to the New Testament, there's no comparison. I said that's the best ancient manuscript, of course, except for the books of the New Testament. The books of the New Testament, we can find, and you can go check it out. This is not like the Book of Mormon. You can go check these documents out. I've held second century manuscripts of the New Testament between 2 thin sheets of glass at Yale University. Go to the antiquities departments at Ann Arbor, in Yale, at Harvard. Go overseas to the John Rylands Museum. You can find these documents without any question. They're attested to the second, third, fourth century. No problem. As a matter of fact, in Magellan College in Oxford, they believe they have a document there that everyone is starting to agree is actually dated to the first century. That's a small gap. We don't have time to make these stories up. We can find, and how many do we have? 700, right? We have over 6,000 ancient manuscripts of the New Testament. And that's just the New Testament. We have more voices and witnesses testifying to what we have in our laps is actually what these guys wrote. And we have a smaller gap than any other document from antiquity. And that's the way God designed it, so you couldn't sit back and say, well, you know, I don't know. It's been translated a lot of times. You know how many times my Bible's been translated? Once. Once. Because we put all those manuscripts on the table. It's called textual criticism. We figure out exactly what the original text said based on all the witnesses weighing in, and we translate it from Hebrew and Greek one time. We translate it one time into Spanish, one time into Italian, one time into English. We translate it one time. This is not the telephone game. We have a reliable document. As a matter of fact, there's internal evidence that suggests that this is a miraculous book, and there's external evidence that this is a miraculous book, and I'll bet you even have some subjective testimony that this is a miraculous book. Has this book changed your life? It's changed the whole course of human history. The writer of Hebrews says this in Hebrews 4:12, it is a living and active book, and it's sharper than any two-edged sword, and God's recorded word will change your life. As a matter of fact, it will lay you open before God, to whom we must give an account.
2: 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Stay tuned at 4 o'clock. Who's on deck? Well, none other than Roche Coleman in The Infusion, but now Mark Jobe has the Bold Steps on the Well.
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0: 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Mark is president of Moody Bible Institute and the senior pastor of New Life Community Church in Chicago. I'm Wayne Shepherd. Today we're beginning the final message in our Nehemiah series, a study called Rebuild. And today's lesson is a wake-up call, a nudge to get back to where you need to be in God. Mark, there's so much in our world today that can easily push us off track with God.
1: You know, Wayne, this topic of spiritual relapse is huge. There's not a person that's listening to me right now that has not struggled with seasons of lukewarmness or starting to just relapse into some of the same old habits, because it is a battle to stay on track. But there are certain habits that we engage in that keep us from relapsing. And so I think this message is going to help you engage in some of those habits.
0: Good. Well, let's listen. We're talking about family and worship today, restoring the centrality of worship and restoring the spiritual integrity of our relationships. So join us in Nehemiah 13, verse 15, as we begin our Bold Steps Weekend with Mark Jobe.
1: You know, a few weeks ago, I went to drop off my 8-year-old son at school, and I normally don't drop him off at school, but this was an unusual day, so I drove him to school and dropped him off, and it was a very icy day. And to get out of his parking lot, there's kind of a hill that you have to go up. And so I went to get out of the hill. There was about 5 cars in front of me, and I noticed that we were blocked, that we were in a line. And the car that was first trying to get up the hill was sort of slipping and sliding. And then I kind of went to the side, and the driver was slipping and sliding some more. And so I waited for a little bit. Then myself and a couple other guys got out of the car, and we pushed this lady up the hill so she finally made it. Thought, okay, next car. And the next car, the very same thing happened. They started going up the hill, slipping and sliding. They'd slide down. They'd try to make it up, spin the wheels, and slide down. And we had to push about 4 cars out of there. It required the help and the energy beyond itself, beyond the car, to get those cars out of there, because it was in a backsliding state. Now, here's the thing. Spiritually, you may have felt like that way in your life sometime. Don't raise your hand, but there may be some of you, even this morning as I speak, that you feel like you're spinning your spiritual wheels. You're accelerating, but although you're accelerating, you're not making a lot of progress. And although your wheels are spinning and you feel like you're trying to move forward, you're actually sliding back. And you say, something is wrong with my spiritual life right now. I can't seem to get ahead spiritually. I need a divine push to get me forward. This morning's message is really about that. It's about how to get out of our state of backsliding, how to overcome the relapse that happens in our life so often. Nehemiah, just to give you a summary, some of you know the story of Nehemiah by this time, but Nehemiah was serving in the equivalent of the White House of Persia. He had a burden from God, a call from God that transformed his life. He left his top-notch job, relocated 800 miles away from where he lived, from the capital cosmopolitan city of Susa to the broken-down ghetto city of Jerusalem. When he arrived in Jerusalem, he found a demoralized people. He rallied the troops because of the call of God upon his life. His first job was to rebuild a wall that was 1.5 miles long, 15 feet high, 3.5 feet wide. He mobilized the families to adopt a portion of the wall, and this incredible thing happened in 52 days. 52 days. They were able to build the entire wall. And then they cheered and they applauded and they thought the job is done. But Nehemiah understood, listen, my job is not just to build a wall. My job is to turn a city around. And the big work to be done was to change the hearts of the people that had backslidden. So they had this massive gathering in the plaza in the middle of town. 40,000 people showed up. They began to read scripture and challenge people to change. The Holy Spirit moved on 40,000 people, so much so that people began to weep and cry about their lapsed spiritual condition and their need to change. And the Bible says that on that day they made commitments, signed commitments. They pledged before God that they would never go back to the same place that they had been. In fact, they made three commitments that involved their worship, their family, and their finances. And they said, God, we will not go back. We pledge our lives that we will serve you and follow you. We will never go back to our backslidden condition again. Nehemiah led the people for about 12 years. He served as governor. And then when his job was done, when the city seemed to be humming, everything seemed to be working well, Nehemiah decided to go back to the place where he was from, which was Susa. And so he left. Everything was going well. As he waved goodbye, people were cheering. The place was humming in revival. People were encouraged. They had a vision of rebuilding their lives. And he left. And he was gone for 10 years. You know, a lot can happen in 10 years. Think about your life 10 years back. A lot can happen in 10 years, huh? How old were you 10 years ago? What were you going through 10 years ago? Life has changed. And what happened in their spiritual life is that they had made a strong, strong commitment to God. But over the years, they had started to relapse in their fervency, in their vision, in their hunger, in their desire for God. Not all at once. They didn't go from here to way back there, but little by little they began to relapse. Little by little they began to forsake things. They began to leave things aside. And one day they woke up and realized how have we fallen this far from God? Now maybe you've had one of those aha moments. You wake up one day and you say, how did I let my life get this way? That ever happened to some of you? How did I let my marriage get to this point? How did I let my addiction get this bad? How did I let my attitude get so negative? How did I let my heart grow so cold towards the things of God? How did this happen to me? What occurred to my life? It's kind of an aha, a wake-up moment. Now, Nehemiah heard how bad they were doing, so he returned to Jerusalem. And this last chapter, Nehemiah chapter 13, is all about Nehemiah reawakening people back to their former calling. This is a wake-up call. This is a get back to where you need to be in God. So this is what this message is about. If you feel in your heart that you have relapsed, that you have backslidden, that there's areas in your life that you have slidden down a slide, I go play with my kids once in a while. I have an 8-year-old son, and there's a park not too far away from our house, and there's a slide. I play tag with them, so that's one of their favorite games, playing tag. And so have you ever tried to climb up a slide from when you're down, climb up, and how it's easy to slide down? Backslide. You get halfway up there, then you slide down. That's what had happened to them spiritually. It says, in those days, I saw men in Jerusalem treading wine presses. On the Sabbath, we want to talk about family and worship. Restoring the centrality of worship and restoring the spiritual integrity of our relationships. So Nehemiah says, in those days, he walked out. He saw men in Judah treading wine presses on the Sabbath and bringing in grain and loading it on donkeys together with wine, grapes, figs, and all the other kinds of loads. And they were bringing all this into Jerusalem on the Sabbath. Therefore, I warned them against selling food on that day. Men from Tyre who lived in Jerusalem were bringing in fish and all kinds of merchandise and selling them in Jerusalem on the Sabbath to the people of Judah. And I rebuked the nobles of Judah and said to them, "What is this wicked thing that you are doing, desecrating the Sabbath day?" Now, this may seem a little strange to us because Nehemiah was all uptight about them selling, buying, and working on a day called the Sabbath. Now, what I've discovered is there's a lot of confusion about what exactly the Sabbath is. You read the Bible in the Old Testament, you'll hear a lot of talk about the Sabbath, right? In fact, it's one of the Ten Commandments. The Sabbath is included there. And you read in the Old Testament, and it talks a lot about do not violate the Sabbath. Do not do work on the Sabbath. You read the New Testament, and there's a lot of talk about the Sabbath. Remember when Jesus healed someone on the Sabbath? The religious people were all up in arms saying, how could you do work on the Sabbath? You healed someone on the Sabbath. Now let me explain for a moment just what the Sabbath is and how it applies to us. Do you remember at the very beginning of creation in the book of Genesis, which means the book of beginnings, God created the heavens and the earth in 6 days. And on the seventh day, he did something very unusual for the omnipotent, sovereign God of the universe. A God that never gets tired, a God that never runs out of energy, a God that has all the power in the world. It says God rested. God rested because he was trying to show us a pattern in creation. You work 6 days. On the seventh day, you stop, you rest, you worship, you enjoy God's creation. That pattern has been here since the beginning of creation. God instituted into the cycle of our human genetics. In fact, when you do not have a Sabbath, you violate how God created you. God created you to have a Sabbath.

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1: You can also contact us through our brand new Bold Steps app, which is available now in your app store, so check that out. 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Here's one from Tracy, who currently resides at a correctional facility in Indiana. 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I've decided to honor God with my finances, and I feel led to give to you each month. Enclosed, you will find a check with my tithe for this month. I will continue to give as God blesses me. May God bless Moody. Wow. Unbelievable, huh?
2: Tracy, wow, what an encouragement you are, brother. And I believe that it's a sign that you're growing as you say, God, I want to put all of my life into your hands. And so we're going to, Father, I pray for Tracy right now.
1: Yeah.
2: God, I just pray encouragement, strength. I pray the right people around him as he's a new believer. I pray, God, that you would give him the power to resist the temptation. I pray that you would give him hope, even though he's locked up. I pray that he would be more free in his spirit than he's ever been before, God. Bless him, God, and encourage him in Jesus' name.
1: Amen. Thank you, Tracy. And if you'd like to contact us with your story, boldsteps.org is the website. Or you can call us now and leave a voicemail there for us. 312-329-2011 is the phone number. 312-329-2011. 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All right, let's return to our message now. 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
2: In fact, not only did he create it into our human genetics, but God created it also into the land. And he required that every 7 years that they would not farm the land, sow or reap, and let the land heal itself and recover. He also created it into our finances. Every 7 years, if you were in debt, it was part of the Jewish culture, part of the Mosaic law, that every 7 years, everybody's debt would be forgiven every 7 years. Some of you said, yeah, I wish I lived back then. I know what I'd do, man. That 6 year, I'd be buying everything because then I'd be liberated. This, no, they wouldn't want loan to you that easy if they knew that was going to happen. But so it's every 7 years, every 7 days, there's this pattern of replenishing ourselves. And so one of the things that the Sabbath was instituted for was rest. And you can read it or jot this verse down, Exodus chapter 20, verse 11. Because of the pattern in creation, God told the people of Israel, after 6 days they should work, and on the seventh day they should rest from their labor. I believe that we're creating a generation of workaholics oftentimes. And I think that many of us don't know how to disengage and enjoy our family and cultivate our relationships, because oftentimes our sacred space has been invaded by our secular space. I read of a study that had been done in the early 60s. In the early 60s, one of the reports and one of the futurists was saying that with the advance of technology, by the time the year 2000 came, technology would help us get so much more done that we'd only be working 20 hours a week. In fact, this report said by the year 2000, our biggest thing is, what are we going to do with all our free time? And the truth is, our technology has advanced. In those days, even conceiving of an internet was out of the question. Cell phones were relegated to the military and army, and they were big, bulky things. But now we're connected. And now we have our Blackberries and always feel like we need to check that message. Now we have to post signs outside the auditorium that says, please turn off your cell phones. And invariably, someone doesn't do it. And, you know how to do it, right? If it rings, you kind of look around, who is that? It seems like we're always connected. People go on vacation, and now while their children play in the pool, they're on their wife.

0: if by internet, sending emails back and forth from work. We live in a time where it's hard to disconnect from our work, where we don't replenish our spirit, our soul, and our body, where it's hard to carve out time to make time on the weekends to worship God because it feels like we have so much to do, we're so tired, there's so much happening in our life that we don't take time to replenish our spirit, our soul, and our body. And God says this is part of the pattern in your life. If you violate this pattern, then you will eventually break down and eventually you will begin to lose your spiritual way and lose your physical health. The other reason he instituted the Sabbath was not only for rest, but also for worship. And notice what it says in Deuteronomy chapter 5, verse 15. God is speaking to the people of Israel, and he says, remember that you were slaves in Egypt. The Lord brought you out with a mighty hand and an outstretched arm. Therefore, the Lord your God commands you to observe the Sabbath day. Why? Because God has done so much in your life. Observe the Sabbath. Take time to reflect, to give thanks, to remember what God has done. So the Sabbath has two things that are important. One is rest, and two is worship. So here's the thing. Part of our rhythm of life is that every 7 days, you need to carve out time to worship, to get refreshed, to rest, to thank God, to get your spirit, your soul, and your body on track. Now, there's a lot of things that try to take that away from us, right? In fact, what I believe is the first thing that starts to go when someone starts to get off track spiritually, one of the first thing that starts to go is their Sabbath, where they make God the center and they carve out time to worship. In fact, do you realize that there's a lot of things that are trying to keep you from coming out with the people of God, the community of faith, and carving out time to worship? There's always things going on, right? A headache. The onset of a headache, especially when there's a football game at 12. There's overtime at your job that's constantly beckoning you to come in a little bit more. There's yard work that has to be done. There's family coming in from out of town. There's just you wake up tired and you think it's the only day I have to sleep in. You know, there's a lot of things that are beckoning, a lot of things that are saying, hey, you need to take that. You don't have time. It's a good thing to do, but it shouldn't be a priority. And God is saying to them, that needs to be part of the center of your existence, part of the rhythm of your life, needs to be taking time on a regular basis with the people of God to worship, to refresh yourself, to energize yourself, to get ready for the rest of the week. It needs to be a part of what you do. Now, there's a lot of people that confuse about the Sabbath because we don't live in the Old Testament anymore. We live in the New Testament. And you may be asking yourself, well, is this about Saturday or Sunday or what day of the week is it that we're supposed to observe? Some of you come out of religious traditions where you were taught that you had to observe the Sabbath and worship on Saturday instead of Sunday. Let me just answer a couple questions in that direction. Number one, the early church started worshiping on Sunday in the New Testament. Why? Because it was the day that Jesus Christ rose from the dead. Sundays is no more sacred than Monday. Mondays is no more sacred than Saturdays. Every day is pretty much the same. But we need to make sure that we are in the pattern of worshiping God and carving out time for God every day. The Pharisees were so insistent on keeping the Sabbath, yet they missed the heart of God. Do you remember the Pharisees when Jesus healed on the Sabbath? They judged him and Jesus said, hey, the Sabbath was not... That God did not make man for the Sabbath, but the Sabbath for man. And the Pharisees made rules upon rules to keep the Sabbath. And for example, one of the rules that they had on the Sabbath is that you could not make mortar to build. And so they made up a rule that you weren't allowed to spit on the Sabbath. Because if you spit, your spit would mix with dust and it would make a little mud and that was like making mortar. So you are not allowed to spit on the Sabbath. I don't know if they had the spit inspectors walking around seeing if anybody spit on the Sabbath, but it wasn't allowed because you might fall into work. The other rule that they had on the Sabbath is that you were not allowed to look in the mirror. You see, because if you looked in the mirror, you might see a gray hair. Doesn't happen to me often, but you know, you may look in the mirror and see a gray hair, and you may be tempted to pluck that gray hair, and therefore you would be working on the Sabbath. So on the Sabbath, if you saw a mirror, you'd have to turn your back like this and make sure you didn't see it, because you'd be violating the Sabbath. Listen, folks, that's called legalism. Legalism is when there's a scriptural principle, but you put rules upon rules upon rules upon rules to make sure you don't violate that scriptural principle. And that does not lead to freedom. That leads to bondage.
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2: 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Mike Harper, looking forward to Roche Coleman's infusion at 4 o'clock. Just a couple of minutes away after we hear from John Monroe.
3: There are two gates, one narrow, one wide. One way is easy and the other way is hard. The narrow way leads to eternal life. The broad road leads to destruction. Now remember who is speaking. This is no mere prophet. This is no mere teacher. This is God incarnate. This is Emmanuel, God with us. And God himself is saying, enter by the narrow gate. This is the gate of humility, the gate of repentance. Yes, it's the way of grace and faith in the Lord Jesus Christ. That is the only way of salvation. The broad way, as I say, is very easy. It's very accommodating. Of all views, you can believe what you like. It's very nice. You can not only believe what you like, you can live as you like. 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That means you face a choice. 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Enter by the narrow gate.
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6: 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I love Revelation 4:1-3, where John is called up into heaven, and he sees a throne, and there's one who sits on that throne. 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I hope you enjoyed today's Minute of Truth. 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
8: It's important that we bless those around us. Now, and let me tell you why. I'm convinced as believers we have the authority and the power within us to pronounce these blessings. Why? Because by virtue of our relationship with God, the covenant relationship that we have through Christ Jesus, God bestows upon us the ability to also bless others. We are not the source of the blessing. We are only the conduit through which the blessing flows to other people. And that's why we have to bless those. And that's why I'm convinced we have to be careful with our speech as people of God, that instead of derogatory statements and criticizing and ridiculing, that we are asking God, Lord, turn that situation around. I'm believing you, Lord, that you're going to change this person. I see where they are now, but Lord, I'm believing that there's going to be a day they will be walking with you. Lord God, that you're going to release them from that which have them bound. Lord, you will open up their blinded eyes. You will declare their day of deliverance. You see, if you start praying and blessing them and believing that, watch God. He can move in the circumstance.
9: 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Friends, we may not all have experienced the same set of circumstances as Naomi or Ruth, but we've all had our share of going through some hard times and even extreme sorrows. Yet, we see God's providence throughout this book. Today, we see them come full circle, from bearing grief and pain to being blessed with security and honor once again. Let's listen now as Dr. Coleman brings this final message in the series titled, God's Gracious Favor.
8: Father, we love you. We thank you for mercy and for grace, for your compassion and kindness, Lord God. And we are so thankful that you are our God. And we ask that you guide us and be with us as we look into your word. Open our eyes and understanding. For that, we give you praise. We love you. We ask it in Jesus' name. Amen. Fourth chapter, Ruth. We were at the place where Boaz and the true Goel, the Redeemer, the closest relative, they were there discussing the whole matter as it relates to Ruth. And remember, they were before the elders and they had the cloud of witnesses who were there in the background. And they were concluding the if you will, the sale not only of the property that was associated with Naomi that included taking Ruth the Moabitess as well. And one of the things we were looking at were the blessing that was pronounced on not only the conclusion of the matter, the elders, but also they were at the book of Ruth. Let's look at verse 11. Briefly, it says, all the people who were in the court, and the elders said, we are witnesses. Remember, we talked about their witness, and this is where they pronounced the blessing. May the Lord make the woman who is coming into your home like Rachel and Leah. And you remember Rachel and Leah. Remember, we looked in Genesis where they were the wives of none other than Jacob. And Jacob, remember, he was deceived into marrying Leah first, but he was working for Rachel. But because Leah was older than Rachel, the custom said that he had to marry the oldest first. Jacob didn't know it. And that good old Uncle Laban, I believe he was laughing the whole time because he knew what he was going to do. I can just see him laughing. And the next day when Jacob comes in and says, hey, man, what have you done? He's probably laughing the whole time, smirking and smiling. And say, hey, man, you know, that's not our custom. You got to take Leah first. And by the way, just work another 7 years and I'm going to give you Rachel too. And so that's how he got these two wives. And then their handmaidens came. And so this is where we get the 12 tribes of Israel. You can go back and you can see the account of that in Genesis beginning about chapter 27 and come forward. But anyway, they reference the people here. The witnesses reference Rachel and Leah because of the home that is going to come through Boaz and Ruth. They were praying for the same prosperous multiplication of the house. And when they reference house, that is, in the Old Testament context, they're referencing offspring, children, sons, daughters, to build it up. And he says, just like they were blessing the house of Israel and built it up, may you achieve also wealth. And he says, Ephratah, which is Bethlehem. He says, become famous in Bethlehem. Same place. It was called Ephratah before it was called Bethlehem. Then he goes on, and moreover, verse 12 said, your house be like the house of Perez. Perez, you recall, was the descendant of Tamar. Tamar, remember, she was the one who had the relations with her father-in-law in a deceptive way. It's so intriguing how they used two acts of deception to allude to an act that is without deception, but both of those acts of deception, God used them to bless. And that's the graciousness about God. God can use our imperfections and still bless. That's the grace of God. And that's why we have to always remember, one of the things I see in the book of Ruth is the hope that it brings. And no matter how poorly we have behaved, but how bad our lives may have been, God still, in his grace, he blessed us and showered down upon us and he give us favor. Now, that is not to say we should go out and just make a mockery of things, but it is to say that we serve a God who is a gracious God. And even in our acts of disobedience, he's still merciful and long-suffering. We give him glory for it. 13, we get here, and now we're talking about the wedding, the consummation of the wedding, and so forth. And I want you to go down to verse 13 with me. He says, so Boaz took Ruth, and she became his wife. So now it's official. We've gotten them, and they're cutting the cake, and they're having punch and all that good stuff, and they're having merriment, and so it's a good time. She became, really means he gave her conception. He gave her a child, enabled her to conceive, and she gave birth to a son. I love this because what I want you to see is it's just consistent with who God is. It is God who is the subject, the Lord himself. Hashem, the Hebrew name, they reference to his name Adonai, the Lord, rather. They call him Hashem, the name. It is he who enables, who opens the womb. It's not us. There are so many individuals like, well, we're going to have a child after two. No, you're going to have a child when God say you have a child, not humanity. And so what happens, he gives her the ability to conceive, and she gives birth to a son, and then the women. This is so intriguing to me in verse 14. Y'all got to see this now. Look in verse 14, all right? Now, we get here in verse 14, and the Bible is talking about the child that's going to be born. And the women began to speak in verse 14. All right. And they said to Naomi, blessed is the Lord who has not left you without a redeemer today. And may his name become famous in Israel. I like the fact that I believe the women redeemed themselves. You with me? Because remember when chapter one, when they saw Naomi, they were like, is this Naomi? They were being messy in chapter one. And now they're about the master in chapter four, because now they have changed their tone. And they see it from the proper perspective now. And I love this part of it. And they pronounce a blessing. Blessed is the Lord who has not left you without a redeemer today. And may his name become famous in Israel. They're pronouncing a blessing upon Naomi. I like this. They go on further. May he also be to you a restorer of life. I like this. Because remember, when Naomi left, she was full. When she returned, what did she say? She says, I am empty. She said, the Lord Almighty hand is against me. She says, I'm changing my identity, my name. And she says, call me Mara. I'm bitter. All of that. The shift has occurred. And so what happens now is that God has appeared and he's shown himself faithful. Two things I got to show you right here. You got to see this real quick. First thing, I love the blessing that's pronounced. One of the things that we talked about last time, I couldn't get into it as deep as I wanted to, but I want you to look, you got to look on the screen here and I want to show you this. There are several instances in the Bible where there are blessings. Throughout scripture, there are what we call formal pronouncements of blessings, such as the cases when we have the dedication of the king. When the king is installed in his office, there is a formality that goes with that. Remember, and if you look in the notes here, I can't go through everything. When Samuel anoints David for king, there's a formality to go. When he anoints Saul as well, there was a formality went with it. And so they take the oil, pour it on their head, and then they pronounce this, long live the king. Statements like that are said when you see some of these blessings take place. And when I'm talking about a blessing, it comes from the root word barak, to bless. And it also comes from the root word, this idea of to kneel or to bow. And then you get barakah, which has this whole idea of a divine blessing. And it can be a blessing between individuals. And then there's sometimes when God will bless individuals. So there is a range of use of the word. But it also can be used in the context of greetings. When you goodbye, when you praise God, you can invoke a blessing also on others. But there are different contexts in which these happen when you talk about the blessings. And one of the ways we see them is that you can even bless people and ask God for his favor over people. Sometimes you see that in Numbers 6:24, we see that happens. Also, in the transfers of a legacy and authority, when Isaac blessed Jacob, you recall he was supposed to bless Esau, who was the oldest. But what happened? It was that deceptive trickery going on. And that is the exact reason why Jacob got deceived by Uncle Laban. Why? You sowed to the wind and you reaped the whirlwind. You thought you were getting over, but somebody got over on you now. So don't be mad. Just take it and keep moving. Also, we can bless people, just encouragement and strengthen them. We want them to be strengthened in their faith. All of this is important. I want you to see this. Why? Because I'm convinced these also are applicable to us. Where we can bless people, our families. We can bless our legacy, our posterity. You hear me all the time saying, we take your kids before they go to school, before they go to bed. Just pull them up. Lay your hands on them when they're going somewhere and bless them. Pronounce a blessing over them. Yeah, it will be great sometime. Get some oil. Put it and bless your children. That's what Jacob, you look in Genesis, when Jacob at the end of his life, he's there and he called those boys in and he begins to bless all of those boys. He knew them. He knew them and he blessed them accordingly. It's a prophetic utterance also in some of this, but he also knew them. And this is why it's important as parents, number one, that we have a relationship with God, but also that we 22 and 8, 6, train up a child in the way he should go. And so we can pronounce those blessings on them. Also, blessings for praise and for worship, recognizing God as the ultimate source of all goodness. And then we bless God as a result of that. In 2 Samuel 6 and 18, David blessed the people when the Ark of the Covenant came back in the name of the Lord. And so it's some prophetic declarations. I'm going to run real quick because we got to get through. Our time is short. Affirming covenant relationships. And I use this down here in Genesis 12, where when God had called Abram from Ur of the Chaldeans, promising him that there was going to be descendants, he gave him also circumcision as a symbol. There are ways that we can bless. And so it's important that we see this. And don't miss this. It's important that we bless those around us. Now, and let me tell you why. I'm convinced as believers, we have the authority and the power within us to pronounce these blessings. Why? Because by virtue of our relationship with God, the covenant relationship that we have through Christ Jesus, God bestows upon us the ability to also bless others. We are not the source of the blessing. We are only the conduit through which the blessing flows to other people. And that's why we have to bless those. And that's why I'm convinced we have to be careful with our speech as people of God, that instead of derogatory statements and criticizing and ridiculing, that we are asking God, Lord, turn that situation around. I'm believing you, Lord, that you're going to change this person. I see where they are now, but Lord, I'm believing that there's going to be a day they will be walking with you. Lord God, that you're going to release them from that which have them bound. Lord, you will open up their blinded eyes. You will declare their day of deliverance. You see, if you start praying and blessing them and believing that, watch God. He can move in the circumstance. Don't look at where they are. Because if we have examples of that right here, they're just getting married. Just signing the marriage license, and they're saying, hey, we won't believe that you're going to be like Rachel and Leah. You're going to be like Perez. They're blessing them and believing God to do something supernatural. So we want to pronounce those blessings. Now, also, there are what I call spontaneous blessings or informal blessings, whereby you don't have to have something formal. The situation arises and you say, hey, This is an opportunity for me just to bless God for what he's done. I want to bless God's people. It can be spontaneous. You don't have to wait for a formal moment. You can be in the office somewhere. Somebody come in and you're talking. And if the Lord drops it in your spirit, pray for them. Bless them right there on the spot. Why not? Why not? I believe as people of God, we should never miss an opportunity to bless and be a blessing. Amen. Very important. So if we individually as believers are priests, we are walking in the priestly role in our homes. What did the priests do? They blessed the people of God. Number 6 and with me. What was Aaron serving as? He was in the priestly office. In the New Testament economy, all of us as believers, we function in the role of a priest of our own home. Because we function in the role of priest, we have the authority to bless. You with me? And so we can do this. And then sometimes it's spontaneous. Noah blessed Shem and Japheth. Isaac blessed Jacob. You see, he's going to bless also Esau later on in 27. Jacob blessed his sons. We're going out here in 49. We got the Aaronic blessings. Number 33, Moses blessed the tribe of Israel before his death. There's just so many places where we see these blessings that manifest. In the New Testament, Elizabeth blessed Mary. Simeon blessed the baby Jesus and his parents. Remember, he had been waiting for the consolation of Israel. Oh, man, beautiful. And he blessed the child. He said, I've been waiting for this moment. And he's like, now I'm ready to go. I've seen the salvation of the Lord. And so these are occasions for us to bless. And one of the things, so often we come to this short four chapters in the book of Ruth, we miss the depth, the profundity of the rich theology in the book. We are so caught up in Ruth and Boaz and we miss all of the beauty that's going on in here. Most of the time we don't focus on the blessing that's come. It seems short but insignificant, but I'm like, this is powerful stuff. Powerful. And in the blessing, there are two things that has happened here that I don't want to miss. I'm going to go down here further, and then I'm going to come back to it real quick, the last point I wanted to bring out to you. After they bless her, and they say, hey, he's better to you than seven sons, has given birth to him. And then in verse 16, verse 16, it says, then Naomi took the child. Watch this. This is beautiful. Naomi took the child and laid him in her lap and became his nurse. She says nothing more. She's silent. Naomi now, she's holding this child. The woman who was empty, weary. I believe she was grieving when she returned. And she's changed her identity, and now the Lord has given her new life, literally and spiritually. Hope that she never thought she would see. Yes, she is grandmother. She's grandmother. She's a spiritual grandmother. The text here says, look, it says she's going to nurse the baby. She's the caregiver. She became his nurse. She's going to care for the child. And she's silent. Why is Naomi silent? Naomi is silent because I believe she is just taking in the gravity and the goodness of God. Yes, gravity of the moment. I mean, the joy, the excitement. Because it shows us how they were empty, but God filled. And if you feel right now that you're empty, God can fill you back to overflow. Look, Ruth also, she was empty, but she comes full circle. Remember, she started off as a wife. She was a daughter-in-law. She was a daughter, became the daughter to Naomi. But then she had become that foreigner when she left. In this chiastic kind of formula, we see it. Also, she became the maidservant. She identified herself as the handmaid. But now what is she? She's back to being a wife. She's back to being a wife. See, God has a way of filling us. He fills us. It may seem like, man, I'm empty, but God can fill. Amen. Same thing happens to Naomi. Remember what a verse was? Do not call me Naomi. Call me Mara, bitter. The Almighty has dealt bitterly with me. She was started off also as a wife, had sons, daughters, but death robbed her. And then she here, this is a pivotal point in 120, because in 120, what happens? This is where there is a change in identity. Also, she has the Gibor Hayil. Remember, Boaz was identified as the Gibor Hayil, this person here. And he is the one who's going to bring this security. And then she finds herself in the conclusion. She's backfilled, and she's going to be the nurse of what? The Redeemer. Whose name is going to be Obed, the child. It's incredible to see God do this. It's incredible how he moves and how only God can bring these things to fruition. But I love how he does it. But God is going to use this foreign woman, this Moabitess, God is going to use her to bring forth the kingly lineage, and the king par excellence. Because remember, David is the king of kings. He is the example by which every king is measured. Very interesting, too. And all of these lineages, they trace back to a common ancestry, to a singular source, Adam and Eve. But this lineage is important because why? When we get to the New Testament, it's going to authenticate why Jesus Christ is Messiah. And guess who he used to bring this to fruition? None other than a foreigner by the name of Ruth, a Moabite.
9: 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We hope you'll stop by this weekend. 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He's the same yesterday, today, and forever. God bless you.
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10: Father, we're so grateful for the power of your word. We're so grateful for your claim upon us. We were lost and abandoned. We were slaves. We were unloved and unwanted. We were orphans. Our bodies were just pincushions for the world, yet you have purchased us out of that. You've made us your very own. So Lord, I pray for your church that we would not see the gates of hell as something that can stand against your church, but instead we would not be caught on our heels and put on the defensive, but recognize that your word is powerful. It is the anvil around which the hammers lay broken. Lord, the gates of hell are who are on the defensive, and the gates of hell will not stand against your church. Lord, I pray that we will be, as we're learning, how we do this in a way that is reverent and honorable and generous and kind and loving, not preachy, not in people's face, but Lord, I pray for a strength that we would recognize our confidence, our identity, our source, our value, our purpose, our treasure comes in you and from you. And I pray that our lives would be transformed to you and to the truth that every one of these people out there, even those who hate you, they are your creation bearing your image and you treasure them. And I pray we will pour out in love and compassion the truth to seek to rescue them from their own trap. And Lord, I pray you would never let us fall in the trap of confessing the sin of other people's idolatry, but our own. Help us to examine our lives and see where it is that we've bought into this for ourselves, probably. Help us never to worship ourselves and to create you in our image, but always to accept that we've been created in yours. Thank you, Father, for this church. Keep the lights on. In your son's name we ask it. Amen.
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13: 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Although this study has mostly focused on the book of Titus, we're wrapping it up today by looking at another book, the next book of the Bible, Philemon. 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
14: Philemon is one of the shortest books in the Bible, only one page, 335 words in Greek. A really interesting story behind this book. Philemon was a Roman nobleman who lived in Colossae, whom Paul had led to Christ on a mission trip there. Well, Philemon was really wealthy, and he had a bunch of servants, and one of them, named Onesimus, had stolen a bunch of stuff from Philemon's house and then ran away to Rome. Well, in a crazy twist of providence, Onesimus runs into the Apostle Paul in Rome. Paul leads Onesimus to Christ. Then he finds out that Onesimus is a runaway slave who had stolen a bunch of stuff from Paul's friend Philemon. So Paul sends him back to Philemon to turn himself in. And as he is going, he says, hey, as you're going to turn yourself into Philemon, I want you to take this letter to the church in Colossae, which is the book of Colossians in your Bible. And then he attaches this little postscript to that letter as a private letter to Philemon. That's the book of Philemon. And so this is what Paul says in a private letter to Philemon, verse 6, is where we'll pick up. Paul says, I'm praying that you, Philemon, will put into action the generosity that comes from your faith as you understand and experience all the good things that we have in Christ. Accordingly, though I am bold enough in Christ to command you to do what is required, yet for love's sake, I prefer to appeal to you. So I, Paul, an old man now, and now a prisoner also for Christ Jesus, I appeal to you for my child, Onesimus, whose father I became in my imprisonment. Formerly, he was useless to you, but now he is indeed useful. There is a play on words happening in Greek because Onesimus in Greek literally means useful. More than just his previous usefulness as a servant in your house, Philemon, God has a role for him in his kingdom. He's gone way beyond his previous usefulness. God has chosen him to be an instrument of blessing. Verse 12, I am sending him back to you and sending my very heart when I do so. I would have been glad to have kept him with me in order that he might serve me on your behalf during my imprisonment for the gospel. but I prefer to do nothing without your consent in order that your goodness might not be by compulsion, but of your own accord. For this is perhaps why he was parted from you for a while, that you might have him back forever. Not as a bondservant, however, but more than a bondservant, that you would have him back as a beloved brother. Verse 17, so if you consider me your partner, receive him as you would receive me. If he's wronged you at all or owes you anything, charge that to my account. I, Paul, write this with my own hand. I will repay it. To say nothing of you owing me even your own self, since after all, I led you to Christ. All right, so Paul is pretty good at the guilt trip. Paul says, so Philemon, while you languish around in your luxurious house with all your servants, I, an old man, am here in prison for the gospel. By the way, did I remind you that I led you to Christ, and without me, you would be on your way to hell? And then Paul concludes with this, verse 22. One more thing. Please prepare a guest room for me, for I am hoping that God will answer your prayers and let me return to you soon. In other words, oh yeah, I'm actually going to be there in a few months, and this is going to be really, really awkward if you do not do what I am saying. Furthermore, this letter is going to go in the Bible, which means that for the rest of Christian history, if you don't do what I say, you're going to be known as that guy. But no pressure, man. Totally up to you. And of course, Onesimus is the one who actually delivers this letter. So as Philemon is reading it, Onesimus is kind of standing there grinning, like, you know, what do you say, Uncle Phi? What's going to happen here? All right, before we go any farther, let's deal with an obvious question that some of you had as I have been reading through this. The question is, does the Bible here condone slavery? Sadly, some Christians throughout history have interpreted it that way, but that is a very simplistic, very twisted, and quite frankly, very wrong understanding. Three things to remember. Number one, the bondservant here is nothing like what we think of when we say slave. When we think slave, we think you take somebody captive and force them into labor. That kind of slavery is explicitly condemned in the Bible. This, scholars say, was more like what we think of as indentured servanthood, and it was part of the economic system in Rome. That's why some of your translations say bondservant, some say servant, some say slave. It was one word in Greek that could mean any number of things. The word was doulos, which leads me to number two. The New Testament subverts the entire premise of any form of slavery. You could summarize the entire New Testament ethic about how we are to treat one another in love your neighbor as yourself and do unto others as you would have them do unto you. It calls us to treat one another as brothers and sisters and tells us that in Christ, there is neither slave nor free. In Christ, masters and servants become brothers and sisters. That new view of humanity would ultimately undo any form of slavery, which leads me to number three. Rather than issuing a political manifesto, God planted seeds which undid the current order. Eventually, this new vision of humanity would transform the whole society, but God started it through the gospel in the church. That's what Paul is doing here in Philemon. He says in verse 8, I could command you to be generous. That would be required. I could drop the apostle bomb and order you around, but I would rather press the gospel into your heart and tell you to obey the implications. Because see, that's real change. I would rather see you transformed by love than berated with law. Because that kind of change is permanent and beautiful, and that kind of change leads to an entirely new world order. So that's the way that I am going to press this into your heart. So the question then is, well, what did Philemon do with this letter? Did he obey it? Never tells us. But ask yourself this, how did this little letter get in the Bible? It was a private letter sent only to Philemon, which means that he would have had the only copy. To get into wide circulation, Philemon would have had to have put it there. And I just don't think that Philemon would have said, hey, here's a letter Paul wrote me with counsel that I completely ignored. He gave it into circulation because he heeded it for himself, forgave Onesimus of his debts and released him, even though it came at great personal cost to himself. He then circulated the letter as a picture of the new world order that the gospel would create in the churches. And here is where it gets even more interesting to me. A few decades later, a church leader named Ignatius refers to an elderly bishop of Ephesus, which was one of the leading churches in the ancient world, named Onesimus. which scholars say would have been a very uncommon name among people in leadership positions in that day. So many scholars, based on the timing and the context of Ignatius's reference, believe that to be the Onesimus of Philemon. So what you see in the book of Philemon is a beautiful picture of the gospel and a perfect picture of the mission of this and really any church. Philemon is a self-centered businessman transformed into a beautiful picture of generosity, and Onesimus is a pilfering thief transformed into the leader of one of the most important churches in the ancient world. Write this down if you're taking notes. Letter A. We, as a church, want to see Philemons become radically generous participants in the mission of God. I would say that we have a lot of Philemons in this church who are sincere in their faith, like Philemon was, who are regular at the church. The pastor knows their name, like Paul knew who Philemon was, but they have yet to ask the really hard questions about how God wants to use their lives in the mission, to give and serve where it is costly. God wants you to become a person who is characterized by grace and generosity, where you don't just ask, what do I have to give? You start to ask, how can I best leverage my life for the kingdom of God? What do I have that is useful for God's kingdom and not just useful in mine? You learn to say to God, God, it's all yours. You poured out everything for me. Where would I be without you? You didn't tithe your blood for me. You poured out everything. So God, I don't want to just be faithful with the 10%. I want to be faithful with all of it. So the question of the believer is, God, how do I leverage? What do I have that's useful? What resource do I have? What talent do I have? What time do I have that is useful in your kingdom? Because I want my life, like Philemon, to be a response, not just of the minimum requirement. I want it to be poured out to the measure that Jesus poured his out for me. Become a Philemon. And by the way, this applies to all areas of your life, not just your resources. What if you begin to look at all of your life as time, treasure, talents? What do I have? What Onesimus do I have that would be useful in God's kingdom? And God, do you want to use that in your kingdom? Show me how. You see, what I realize as we do this is there's a lot of Philemons in here that need to actually get engaged in the mission of God. Because Jesus, listen, Philemon, Jesus did not save you to sideline you. He saved you with the intent of putting you in the prime spot in his game. He doesn't save believers just to bless them. He blesses you to be a blessing. And so the question you got to start asking yourself is, God, I am Philemon. How do you want to use me? I've told you before that. I mean, yes, I love, you know, how God is growing our church. But I've told you that often I feel like a quarterback in a huddle. So I'm Tom Brady, okay, and you guys are the huddle, all right? Why are you laughing? Is that hard to believe? All right, so we come in here each week, and as the quarterback in the huddle, I call the play. And I feel like what happens is a lot of people are like, whoo, man, that was an awesome play. Man, I wrote that play down. That was a great play. And they talk to their friends about it, and then they all kind of run back over and sit down on the bench, leave me out on the field by myself so that I can deflate the ball on my own. No, I'm kidding. He didn't do that. And then like a couple minutes later, you run back onto the field and you're like, call us another play. And so I call another play and you're like, wow, that was an awesome play. Man, I got goosebumps when you were calling that play. You're the best play caller in this city. I never heard somebody call a play like you. I'm gonna podcast that play throughout the week. I'm gonna listen to it again and again, and back you go over and sit on the bench. And this is what we do week by week. And at some point I wanna say, the point is not me calling the play. The point is you running the play. It starts with small steps, giving financially to the kingdom for the first time, reaching out to somebody in your neighborhood or workplace and inviting them to come with you in this journey of faith here, volunteering, joining a small group. But I would counsel you with what Paul said to Philemon. I am praying that you will put into action the generosity that comes from your faith. As you understand and experience all the good things we have in Christ, generosity that comes from your faith. Translation, what kind of generosity does your faith demand?
13: 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Greer. 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Whether it's dating, marriage, singleness, or even friendships, it often seems like everyone has an opinion about how relationships are supposed to work. And a lot of that advice comes more from culture than from God's word. But the Bible actually has a lot to say about relationships,

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1: Think about how much your life is owing to grace. You really feel like you're a self-made man, Philemon? Where would you be without Jesus? Where would you be had God not sent me to preach the gospel to you? Where would you be? Y'all, listen, I'm an American through and through. I believe in personal initiative and that God has given us the ability to prosper and do great things, and that the government should mostly just stay out of our way. But think for a minute about how much of your success you owe to others. You had no real control of the talents you inherited. That was just in your DNA that your parents gave you. You didn't control the country of your birth. You didn't really control the makeup of your body and your health. These things are a gift. That's not even to mention the price that Jesus paid to free you from sin. And Paul would say to Philemon, and I would say to you, that demands something. That demands something. Those who have received that kind of grace, those who feel how helpless they were, no longer look at their lives as something to acquire, to put into useful service for them. They say, God, how does what I have, how can it bless someone else as you have blessed me? You're like, well, I don't like the concept of handouts. Well, you better learn if you're gonna go to heaven. Because God's grace was God giving you what you could never earn on your own. You were helpless, you were dead, and God saved you. And he says, if you have received that kind of grace, you will give that kind of grace as he loved you, brothers and sisters. We ought also to love one another. We are not self-made, we are blood-bought, and that makes us grace-filled. We wanna see Philemon's become radically generous participants in the mission of God. Letter B, we wanna see Onesimus's. What's the plural of that? Onesimi, is that better? Or if you're in Greek, Onesimoi, maybe that's right. We wanna see the Onesimoi of our community become world-changing leaders. Slavery is a picture of sin, is it not? Many in our community are enslaved to sinful passions, idolatries, lusts, even things like drugs. Many of you are or were in that category. Sin, the slavery of sin, destroys our usefulness. God created you, you see, to be useful, but sin made you useless. At our church, we believe that the gospel of Jesus Christ can liberate you to become what God has created you to be. And that he has an intention to use you as a useful instrument in his kingdom, larger than anything you probably have ever realized. That's what Paul said to Philemon. Onesimus is not just useful as a servant in your household. God has a plan for him in his kingdom. You see, I think here of a prisoner who, in the process of rehabilitation, who got baptized right here at the Summit Church, is now leading in our services that we hold on one of the prison campuses there, and has said that he wants to go overseas on the mission field after he is out to carry the gospel to others. And God says, yep, I'm going to use you as a blessing to make an eternal difference in people. I have chosen you. I have selected you. I have ordained you. I have put my spirit in you. I have put the very power of heaven itself. You're not just a released prisoner. You're a son of God with a future that I have for you. Think of a girl who leads a lot of our ministries to unwed mothers here in the church. She said recently to me, I was a rebel teen who partied hard, sold and did drugs. I had an abortion. And then I became a high dollar hooker. And then Jesus called me to himself. And now I lead a ministry to unwed mothers, helping them put back together their lives after making disastrous decisions. And as I said, she now leads a lot of our ministries here at the Summit Church to unwed mothers, from useless to useful. She now rebuilds the very lives she once had destroyed. You see, here's what excites me, Summit Church. What enslaved person, what rehabilitating prisoner, what high school dropout, what rebellious teenager, what hungover college student, what girl that just had an abortion is here this weekend or will be here next weekend that is the next generation's great Christian leader? Onesimus says, God has a plan for you. God chased you to Rome. He put a Paul in your life, and that Paul began to preach the gospel to you. And it wasn't so that you could just go back to your former life. It was because he wanted to make you useful in his kingdom. And if you could see what he had planned for you, it would blow your mind. There was a church in Ephesus that needed a leader, and God chose a runaway pilfer.

0: thief to become the leader of that church. That's what he wants to do with many of you. Philemon's, God has a plan for you. You need to think about how much you owe to grace and then begin to treat others as you have been treated. You see, the truth is we are all Onesimus and we are all Philemon's. We were all enslaved to sin. We've all done great wrong, and we are all people who have been shown lavish generosity. That makes us a community of equals. It makes us a people of great grace. It makes us people that are all on an urgent mission, because Paul said, Romans 10:11, there is no difference in the Jew or the Greek or the black or the white or the rich or the poor, the young, the old, the educated, the uneducated, the incarcerated or the free. There is one Lord over all of them who has extended the same salvation to all of them. For whosoever, he says, will call upon the name of the Lord shall be saved. The ground is level at the foot of the cross, and the mission is the same. You receive grace, you're saved by grace, you dispense grace. The gospel transforms the ruthless into the generous and the enslaved into the empowered. It levels the oppressor and the oppressed alike, exalting one out of slavery and humbling the other with grace. It redeems us both with mercy and makes us sit down together as brothers in Christ, in whom there is neither Jew nor Greek, slave nor free, male nor female, no hierarchy. We are all one in Christ Jesus, all redeemed by his blood, all given the mission of reconciliation. And for many of you, that starts by taking a step to get engaged in the mission. For some of you, it's going to start on a personal level. Maybe you're in the position of an Onesimus. Maybe you've done wrong and you got to repent, even if you felt justified in the wrong that you did. Like, oh, but you know, I'm sure Onesimus felt justified. You've got to go make it right this weekend. You've got to repent. You say, but it's going to be costly. I might lose my job. Onesimus could have gotten thrown in prison or worse. If you're in the position of a Philemon and somebody has wronged you, you need to let it go. I'm not saying it'll be easy. There's a spouse you got to forgive. There's a parent you got to forgive. There's a business partner you got to forgive. Here's how you got to think about it. How gracious has Jesus been to you? Where would your life be without his grace? Can you say like Paul, charge it to my account? Because see, that's what forgiveness is, isn't it? You did wrong, I pay for it. You know why Paul would say that? Who said that to him? Paul would say in 2 Corinthians 5:21, you see, God made him, Jesus, who knew no sin, to become my sin so that I could be made the righteousness of God in him. Surely it is the truth, he said, that Christ Jesus came into the world to save sinners, of whom I am the chief. I did wrong, put it to my account. And Paul said, if I have received that kind of grace, then surely I'm one who has been bought by this blood that I ought to spend my life saying, let me pay for your salvation out of my account. So the question is, how are you treating the Onesimuses in your life? Last thing, would you think for a minute about how crazy the situation was? Paul stumbled onto him in Rome? I mean, Rome was smaller then than it is today, but it was still the largest city in the world. That doesn't just happen. This may be my favorite verse in all of Philemon, verse 15. This perhaps is why he was parted from you for a while, that you might have him back forever. You sense that maybe that's happening with you this weekend? You see, I know, listen, that there are some Onesimuses that are here, that God sent a Paul into your life recently. It wasn't random. That conversation you had, the person that invited you this weekend, The doubts you've been having, the questions, the fears, the pain. None of that stuff is random. That's God pursuing you in Rome. He says, I got a plan for you. I want to use you in my kingdom. I don't want you to just make money. I don't want to give you just a prosperous life. That's boring. I want to use you in my eternal kingdom. That usefulness starts with you repenting and receiving grace. You receiving blessing and then becoming the blessing. Have you started that journey? Have you taken that step? It begins with reception of grace that then turns you into a receptacle and a vehicle of grace.
1: 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And with this message, we've come to the end of our short study of Titus and Philemon called Everyday Theology here on Summit Life with J.D. 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I'm Molly Vidovich. Thanks again for joining us today. We hope you have a fantastic weekend of worship, and we'll see you next week to kick off a new series also talking about the relationships in our lives. 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
2: 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Now, Ron Jones asking the provocative question, what are you zealous about?
3: What are you zealous about? What burns within you that you just have to do this? You know, most of the zeal I see today is of people who are zealous about their sports team, or about some side of the political aisle that they're on. We need some people who are zealous for the things of God these days and who are willing to take a risk. I know it may cost you something, a risk to introduce a neighbor or a friend, a coworker to the Lord Jesus Christ, somebody who's willing to take the risk and be baptized, going public with your faith and saying, I have decided to follow Jesus. There's no turning back. He's looking for committed followers of Him who burn with such a passion for the kingdom of God. Your kingdom come, your will be done on earth as it is in heaven. That's the way a zealot prays.
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5: 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The Lord gave us a lot of leading when He gave us a brain. 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
9: Mike Harper, and if you're like me, that could be good or bad, but if you're like me, you love a good God shot. 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And happy Saturday afternoon. Here's Moody Church coming up at 30 minutes. Now Greg Laurie has a new beginning on The Well.
10: A phrase you hear used today is deconstructing. People will say, "I'm deconstructing my faith. I'm dismantling my faith." That's not good.
11: A faith that needs to be torn apart and cast aside was never a faith we should have built our lives on. Coming up today, Pastor Greg Laurie helps us make a new beginning.
10: If your faith collapses, maybe it's because it was never constructed on Christ. To start

0: Every time something huge happens in the world, people start asking, wait, is this it? Is Armageddon about to begin? Well, today on A New Beginning, Pastor Greg Laurie examines what the Bible actually says about the end times and why we don't need to panic. God's not caught off guard by any of this. He's had a plan from the very start, and that plan includes you, your peace, your hope, and your future. It's a reassuring reminder you don't want to miss.
1: First John chapter 2. And chapter 2 clearly shows us that we're living in the last days. All around us are signs of the times pointing to the fact that Jesus is coming again. There are some very positive signs that would suggest we might be on the verge of another spiritual awakening in America and even the world. And then there are some frightening signs that show the conflicts around the world, showing that these events we read about could happen in real time before our very eyes. It reminds me of the introduction of Charles Dickens to his book, A Tale of Two Cities. He describes France before the Revolutionary War, and he states these things, and they're familiar statements. It was the best of times, it was the worst of times, it was the age of wisdom, it was the age of foolishness, it was a season of light, it was a season of darkness, it was a spring of hope, it was the winter of despair. Reminds us of the time we're living in right now. And now we read what John has to say in 1 John 2, verse 18. Little children, it is the last hour. And as you heard that the Antichrist is coming, even now many Antichrists have come, by which we know that this is the last hour. They went out from us, but they were not of us. For if they had been of us, they would have continued with us. But they went out that it might be made manifest that none of them were of us. We'll stop there. Point number one, the Antichrist is coming. The Bible does teach a world figure will emerge on the scene that is called the beast, the wicked one, and also the Antichrist. He will deceive millions of people. At first, he'll seem like a good guy, but he'll turn out to be the worst guy. If Satan ever had a son, this is him. He'll appear as a peacemaker, but he'll end up being the worst troublemaker that ever lived. And he'll be energized by the devil himself. Revelation 13:2 says that the dragon, who's also explained to be Satan in another chapter, will give him his authority. And really, he's an imitation. Whatever God does, Satan will try to imitate. So God has his only begotten son. Satan, in effect, will have his son, and we have this false Christ that will be out there, and also there will be other imitations as well. He's not going to be what you might expect, dressed head to toe in black with flaming red eyes and steam coming up and the Darth Vader theme playing in the background as he quotes AC/DC lyrics or something like that. He'll probably be very attractive, very charismatic, very intelligent, but he is a deceiver. And a lot of times people will try to figure out who the Antichrist is, but I don't think we should waste our time or energy doing that because he cannot be revealed until the church is caught up to meet the Lord in the air and what we often call the rapture of the church. The Bible says, he who now restrains will continue to do so until he is taken out of the way, and then that wicked one will be revealed, that's Antichrist, whom the Lord will destroy with the brightness of his coming. The restraining force in the world today is the Holy Spirit working through the church. Godly men and women that speak up for what is true, they speak out against what is wrong. And once we're removed, once we're caught up to meet the Lord in a moment in the twinkling of an eye, then Antichrist can enter the scene and do his thing. So don't waste your time looking for Antichrist. Do what the Bible says, look for Jesus Christ. That's what our focus should be. Point number two, antichrists, plural, are already here. Antichrists are here already, because John not only speaks of the antichrist, the beast, that world leader, but antichrist. Now, keep this in mind. The prefix anti doesn't just mean against, it also means instead of. So we could call them instead of Christs, or imitation Christs, if you will. Don't forget, in the beginning of Matthew 24, known as the Olivet Discourse, Jesus said, a sign of the last days is many will come in my name saying, I am Christ. So instead of Christ, people are always looking for a substitute for Christ. Mark Zuckerberg of Meta says, we don't have enough friends. Maybe he doesn't have enough friends, I don't know, but we don't have enough friends. And so instead of going out and socializing and making some more friends, he says the solution is AI. We need more robots, because AI knows us better than friends, because they do a better job of knowing our likes and preferences. Oh, so I'm supposed to have a cappuccino with my Roomba now instead of go meet a friend somewhere? I mean, you know, really? This is, to me, antichrist thinking. Understand what I'm saying? Instead of Christ thinking, I'm looking for substitutes for Christ, other things to look to instead of Jesus. And this is what we should not be doing. The greatest deception is not atheism, it's instead of Christ thinking. A sign of the end times will be pretend believers, imitation Christians. 1 Timothy 4:1 says, the Spirit speaks clearly, and in the last time some will depart from the faith, giving heed to seducing spirits and doctrines that demons teach. A phrase you hear used today is deconstructing. People will say, I'm deconstructing my faith. I'm dismantling my faith. I'm questioning my faith. And why are they doing this? Because I've experienced church hurt. Oh, really? Yeah, I was hurt in church. Okay, well, look, if you were hurt in church, I'm sorry that happened to you. The church is full of broken people just like you, and things do happen. So maybe you were hurt in church, but I hope you don't give up on the church. Jesus hasn't. And if you're looking for the perfect church, please don't join it, because you'll ruin it, because we're all flawed. But I wonder sometimes if this so-called church hurt is actually not some hurt that came from the church, but because you heard something you didn't like. Well, I felt judged. Okay, well, what happened exactly? Well, maybe someone said to you, hey, why are you living with your boyfriend? That's fornication, that's sin. And you're saying, wait, hold on, what do you mean? That you're judging me. I'm leaving this church. Hey, you should thank that person for telling you the truth. You're not going to get truth in that culture out there right now, but you'll hear it from the Word of God in the church. And if someone is bold enough to tell you what you are doing is sinful, that's not church hurt. That's keeping you from hurting yourself, right? Think about it.
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1: 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Hey, everybody, Greg Laurie. And I've been to Israel many times, and I've led a lot of tours, and I have to say that's absolutely true. Listen, when you're walking on the same stones that Jesus himself walked on, well, that's something that's enriching to your faith. It's not just a travel experience. It actually energizes and enhances your study of the Bible. Think of it this way. It's a vacation with a purpose. And we're going to be taking a tour of Israel April 6 to 15, 2027. 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
2: 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Well, we're talking today about the end times. and making sure our faith and our fellowship with others is in good working order.
1: I think that we need to ask the question, well, if a person walks away from the faith, they leave the church, they abandon their faith, they say they're no longer a Christian, has that person lost their salvation? They say, well, they're deconstructing. I suggest maybe they never constructed to start with. Maybe they're not leaving their faith. Maybe they never had faith in the very beginning. If your faith collapses, maybe it's because it was never constructed on Christ to start with. See, here's what John says. Again, 1 John 2:19. They went out from us, but they were not of us. For if they had been of us, they would have continued with us. Now let me explain. Christians mess up. Christians lapse. Christians sin. Christians can fall away. Christians can backslide, even for a prolonged period of time. And you can do that and still be a Christian. But if you're a true Christian, eventually you'll come home again. Just like the prodigal son. He messed up. He sinned, but he came to his senses and said, I've sinned. I'm going to go back to my father and say, Father, I've sinned. I'm no longer worthy to be called your son. Just hire me as a hired hand. And he went home. And of course, his father threw his arms around him and kissed him and welcomed him back as a son. And the father missed his son and longed for his return. But if you walk away from the faith and you never return to the faith, my suggestion is you were never part of the faith to start with. You've not lost your salvation. Most likely, you never had salvation. That's what John is saying. If they were of us, they would have continued with us. And if they don't continue with us, it shows they were never of us to really begin with. Okay, so let's shift gears now to chapter 3, 1 John 3. Read along with me. Behold, what manner of love the Father bestowed on us, that we should be called children of God. Therefore, the world does not know us because it did not know him. Beloved, now we are the children of God, and it has not yet been revealed what we shall be, but we know that when he is revealed, we shall be like him, for we will see him as he is. And I love this final verse. I'd underline it if I were you. Everyone that has this hope purifies himself just as he is pure. So here's point number 3. God loves you more than you could ever know. You say, I know because I'm so awesome. Not really. He loves you because he's so awesome. He loves you with an everlasting love, the Bible says. Therefore, with loving kindness, he has drawn you. Jesus said, for God so loved the world, he gave his only begotten son, and whosoever believes in him should not perish, but have everlasting life. And because God loves you, point number 4, he adopted you as his child. Because he loves you, he adopted you as his child. 1 John 3:1. Behold, what manner of love the Father has bestowed on us that we should be called the children of God. By the way, this word behold isn't casual. It's like John is saying, hey, look at this. Don't miss this. Check this out. Behold. Behold what kind of love the Father has toward you. He chose you and he adopted you. I heard about two sons that were arguing, as brothers do. One was a biological son, one was an adopted son. And the biological son said, Dad loves me more than you because I have his DNA. And the adopted son said, yeah, well, guess what? He chose me, he got stuck with you. God chose you. He picked you out with a purpose. Adoption is intentional. That's why the Bible says, we have not received the spirit of bondage again to fear, but one of adoption whereby we cry, Abba, Father. What does that mean? It means Abba, Father is the Hebrew equivalent of daddy or papa. It's an affectionate phrase a child uses of their father, papa, daddy. And God is giving you the spirit of adoption where you can say that to him, where you can say, Abba, Father. When you go to Israel today, you'll see the little kids calling out for their daddy. Abba, they'll say, or Ima for their mother. And so this is what God has done for you. He's predestined us for adoption to sonship through Jesus Christ in accordance with his pleasure and will, Ephesians 1:5 tells us. So you are adopted, not a sign. You are specifically chosen by God. But aren't we all, some would ask, children of God? You hear that said often. We're all God's children, right? Kind of. Let me explain. We are God's offspring, the Bible says, which means we're all created by God. We're all loved by God. But only those who have put their faith in Christ can truly say, I am a child of God. The Bible says, for as many as received him, to them he gave the power to become sons of God. And you know, you can be in a relationship with God, but not be in fellowship with God. Let me illustrate with a popular family drama. King Charles now, married Diana. They had two sons, Harry and William. And William is the heir to the throne. So there's an heir and a spare, I suppose. And if you follow the story, you know that King Charles is fighting cancer. He has a close relationship with William, his heir apparent. And they're in constant communication. And Harry has moved to California. So he's about 5,000 miles away from his father. Now, is Harry a royal son? Of course, he'll always be a royal son, just as William is. But one son has chosen to be in close fellowship and communication with his father. Another son has chosen not to. So that causes tension and pain, and it breaks the father's heart. I hope they patch things up because the window of reconciliation may not stay open forever. But the point of it is we choose what kind of relationship we want to have with the father. When we're away from him, it breaks his heart. He longs for communication with us. And if we will draw near to him, the Bible says, he will draw near to us. So if you feel far from God, if you find yourself out of fellowship with God right now, the Father will welcome you with open arms if you'll turn from your sin and come to him.

0: Good reassurance from Pastor Greg Laurie today here on A New Beginning. It's from his new series called Unshakable. And not only will God welcome those who are coming back to Him, He'll welcome those who are coming to Him for the first time. That's a truth somebody needs to hear today, Pastor Greg.
1: That's right. The Bible says whoever will call upon the name of the Lord will be saved. So think of it this way. Maybe you're out in a riptide in the ocean and you can't get your footing and you're in trouble and you see a lifeguard. Call out for help and the lifeguard will rescue you. The same is true spiritually. You're drowning in your sin. You need help. Jesus will save you. He will rescue you, but you must call out to Him. And you know how you do that? You do it in prayer. So let me just lead you in a simple prayer, and you can pray this prayer after me. You could pray it out loud if you'd like. And this is where you are calling out to Jesus to save you. Just pray this. Lord Jesus, I know I'm a sinner, and I know You are the Savior who died on the cross for my sin and rose again from the dead. Now, Lord, I turn from my sin, and I put my faith in You. Be my Savior, my Lord. Be my God and my friend. I choose to follow You from this moment forward. In Jesus' name I pray. Amen. Hey, if you just prayed that prayer, I want you to know that Christ Himself has come to live inside of you. And I have a resource I want to send you. It's called the New Believer's Bible. So the New Believer's Bible is the New Testament in the New Living Translation with hundreds of notes that I wrote that will encourage you in this commitment you are making to follow Christ. There's some other materials included as well in what we call the New Believer's Growth Pack, but let me get this New Believer's Bible into your hands as quickly as possible. Here's Dave to tell you more.
0: 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Well, Pastor Greg, you preached a message called What I Would Tell My Younger Self, which is one of my favorite studies you've ever presented. What if you could have taken your younger self to a modern-day harvest crusade so he could see you, you know, the current you, preaching the gospel? What would young Greg have said about that experience?
1: Wow. Well, you know, in a way, I kind of got a sneak preview of it early in my life. Two events that brought that about. One was shortly after I became a Christian, I went and saw Billy Graham preach at one of his crusades, and I even went forward in the invitation, even though I was already a Christian. I just wanted a closer look at this man that God was using, and I connected to what he was doing. I recognized in him a gift that God had placed in me to be an evangelist, and effectively I said, that's what I want to do when I grow up. I was around 17 at the time. But then a little bit later, I was not in ministry yet. I was a graphic artist, but I ended up having an experience where I actually preached a little sermon before a crowd that had gathered at Pirates Cove Beach, where we did the baptisms back in the day. And it was not something I planned, but the Lord prompted me to proclaim the gospel. And I spoke to the people sitting up on the rocks. I invited people to come to Christ. Some did, and I even baptized them. So I didn't really get into preaching for a couple of more years, maybe 3 years after that. And I didn't start doing evangelistic events for many years after that. But I was given sort of a glimpse into my future, like the trailers you see in the movie theaters that show you what a film is about. It's almost as though the Lord was showing me, you're going to end up doing this. And that's exactly what I did. So if a younger Greg went to see an older Greg, he would say, whoa, what happened to his hair? And then he would say, yeah, I knew the Lord was going to do something like this. And this is amazing. And I would give God the glory. So I tell this story and many more like it in this book called Jesus Revolution. Maybe you've seen the film. Have you read the book? So many people ask me so many questions like, wait, whatever happened to your mother? Did she ever come to the Lord? What happened to Lonnie Frisbee? What about this? What about that? All these questions. It's all in the book. And I want to send you this book, Jesus Revolution, for your gift of any size to help us continue to bring our ministry of a new beginning to more people around the world. 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
2: 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He's faithful in all he does. 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MyWellRadio.com with Moody Church standing by with the living hope. Now, Chad Roberts is facing the fire on The Well, the voice of life.
3: The point is not that God supernaturally kept the fire from harming them. I mean, that's unbelievable right there. Magnificent. Worthy of glorifying God. The real point is that they knew God and they loved God in such a way that when they were facing the fire, they were able to say, oh, no, see, King, God can deliver us. But see, King, even if he doesn't, he's our God. We follow him. We're going to follow him and him alone. And listen. When the world looks at our lives, when the world is watching you and they're watching you go through your hard time or through your fiery trial, do you know what astounds them? It's the yieldedness that we give to God. The yieldedness. That's the real story of the three Hebrew children. They yielded themselves to God. And they said, on one hand, God can deliver. On the other hand, he may not. But that doesn't change my surrender.
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2: 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Jeff Shreve on the way at 6 o'clock from his heart. 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
7: What if God is nearest not when things are going well, but when things are falling apart? 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
8: Welcome to Living Hope with Pastor Philip Miller. I'm Pastor Larry McCarthy. We're so glad you've joined us today in our series through the Sermon on the Mount. Oh, Pastor Philip, I mean, this is so practical. So, because for many of us, we want that mountaintop experience, but you're telling us today, the perspective you're providing is that God really meets us, not on the mountaintop, but in the valley. Can you unpack a little of that for us today?
9: Yeah. When I think it's interesting, Jesus is contrasting, right, the kingdom of heaven, which is his kingdom and his life and all the values that he has to offer, with the kingdom of earth, which is where we live, right? And he's inviting us to live in a bigger reality, not just the world as it is, but the world as he is making it. And so he's inviting us to live for a kingdom beyond the walls of this earthly kingdom, for eternal values, for life in glory with him, where he's our treasure and everything. And what that does is it puts us out of step with the kingdom of earth. Everyone else is just running like lemmings, you know, toward the cliff of the kingdom of earth. That's just sort of how everyone goes. And all of a sudden, God's calling us out, you know, to be like the salmon that goes upstream, to be a little bit of an oddball in this world. And that's going to lead to suspicion and criticism and maybe persecution. And then that those valley experiences that are hard in the kingdom of earth, but are actually helping us live in the kingdom of heaven, those moments are actually good for us, because in that those moments of suffering and loss and hardship, we discover the presence of Christ in the middle of the valley, that he is our everything and he has resources for us and he's our peace and our hope and he's our comfort and strength. And so we actually get more of God in the valleys when things aren't going well, because we realize how empty we are and we cry out and cling to him. And so the mountaintops are fun, but the valleys are often most spiritually productive. And so Jesus is going to teach us more about that today.
8: Oh, let's go now then to the pulpit of the Moody Church as we discover a different perspective on life. This is the third segment of the sermon, The Blessed Ones, Part 2. Now, grab your Bibles. Our text today will be Matthew chapter 5, and we're going to look at verses 3 through 12.
7: Blessed are those who are persecuted for righteousness' sake. And finally, the longest one. Blessed are you when others revile you and persecute you and utter all kinds of evil against you falsely on my account. Rejoice and be glad, for your reward is great in heaven, for so they persecuted the prophets who were before you. It's a strange list. Blessed are the reviled, the persecuted, the slandered, the shamed. Not the cultural majority, the popular folks, those who are acclaimed by society. No, these are folks who have thrown their lot in with Jesus and are immediately labeled as one of those people. They're rejected and shunned and hated and canceled. And yet in the kingdom of heaven, they learn to rejoice whenever they face trials of many kinds, because these light and momentary afflictions are working for them an eternal weight of glory beyond all comparison. And facing the rejection of men, they discover the reward of the approval of God. And like the prophets of old, they learn to live for the pleasure of heaven rather than the opinions of earth. And God stands with them in the fire. Great is their reward indeed. And this is quite a list, isn't it? The spiritually bankrupt, the bereft, the unassertive, those who long for things to be made right, those who lay down their rights for others, those who keep themselves innocent in life, those who absorb the wrongs of others, those who pay the price for doing what's right, those who are hunted down and hated for following Jesus. You read this list, none of this sounds appealing. None of this sounds like your 10-year plan, does it? None of this sounds like it's, you know, it's up and to the right. None of this sounds like the American dream. No, this is a list of tragedies, of crises, of not mountains but valleys. This is not what we think we want. No, we want comedy, we want success, we want victory, we want mountaintops. But what if Jesus is actually right? What if the place we're actually most ready to meet God is in the valley? What if the kingdom of heaven is most readily found when the kingdoms of our earth come crashing down? What if blessedness is getting more of God in life's valleys? What if that's where real blessedness lies? It's in getting more of God in life's valleys. What if the blessedness of the kingdom of God and the presence of who he is found most readily, not on mountaintops, but in valleys? What if God is nearest, not when things are going well, but when things are falling apart? What if it's not when we feel strong, but when we feel weak, that we are most open to the presence and power of God? Jesus says it's hard for a rich man to come into the kingdom of heaven. Not impossible, hard. Why would that be? Could it be that all of our affluence, all of our giftedness, all of our blessings, all of our assets, all of our wealth, all of our privilege actually serves to blind us and shut us off to the kingdom of heaven more than anything else? What if it's in our poverty and our emptiness and our nothingness that we are most ready for mercy and grace and the presence and power of the kingdom of heaven? What if you can have nothing and in the kingdom of God have everything? What if you can gain the whole world and lose everything by missing out on the kingdom of heaven? See, what Jesus is doing is he's inviting us into an inverted way of life, an inverted way of life. If you're feeling disoriented by Jesus' teaching here, that's good. That's good. He's messing with you. This is what he's trying to do. It's exactly his game plan. He's breaking the categories. He's rocking our world. He's making us rethink everything. Repent, for the kingdom of heaven is at hand. Repent. Change your whole way of thinking, your whole way of living, your whole way of orienting to reality. The upside down kingdom is here. And everything has to change. I'm inviting you into an inverted life, an inverted way to live. Won't you come into it, this upside down kingdom of heaven? I want to leave you with three takeaway questions to just help us process. Remember, this is the beginning of the Sermon on the Mount. This is the dissonance that he's going to unpack and move us through in the coming weeks. Three questions to help us ponder and reflect. First one, what if the moments we often interpret as cursedness are in fact an invitation into blessedness? What if the moments we most often interpret as cursedness are in fact an invitation to blessedness? Friends, everything on this list seems so lousy, so painful, so hard, so bad. And yet Jesus says the kingdom of heaven is found there because God is there. And what if instead of trying to spend so much of our energy avoiding negative realities at all costs, we learn to see the hard things of life as an invitation to have more of God? What if in sorrow and weakness and mourning and loss and poverty and emptiness and starvation and hunger, God is most available and near? What if there's blessedness hiding in the shadows? Second question, what if the greatest blessedness we could ever ask for is simply to have a greater portion of God? What if the greatest blessedness we could ever ask for is simply to have a greater portion of God? So that everything we lose on this list, if we get more of God, it's actually a good deal. It's a win. It's a blessing. What if in losing, as the kingdoms of this earth crumble and fall, as our kingdoms crumble and fall, what if God meets us in the wreckage? And that's where he's been all along. And the blessedness is actually at the bottom, and the upside down kingdom is there. What if there's mercy and grace and goodness and the presence of God in glory when life falls apart? Last question. What if the way up is down? What if the way up is down? What if everything, what if the world is upside down? I read a story a few years ago of a pilot, an Air Force pilot, captain. She was flying upside down but didn't know it and pulled up and crashed because she was upside down the whole time and had no idea. What if that's how this world is? And Jesus is trying to turn it up, right side up, so that you can fly and live and have life in the kingdom of heaven. What if the way up is down and the way down is up? Repent. Change your whole mind, your whole way of living, for the kingdom of heaven is at hand. Friends, will you let the words of Jesus shape the course of your history? Will you let him turn your life right side up? The upside down way of the kingdom of heaven.
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8: I'm Pastor Larry McCarthy. We're so glad you're joining us today as we dig deeper into this upside down way of life. Pastor Philip, you give us this example of a pilot who's flying upside down, but okay. For many of us, then, you're saying not only we're flying upside down, we're going in the wrong direction, too. So how do we recognize this?
9: Yeah. Well, it's a tragic illustration, right, of a pilot who thinks they're flying right side up, and they pull up and they go straight into the ground because they were flying upside down the whole time. Mm. And really, that's what Jesus is saying with this opening to the Sermon on the Mount, these Beatitudes. He's saying,

0: you're actually headed in the wrong direction, because the kingdom of heaven is where it's at. That's the real world. And so it is disorienting what he's doing here. And so you think of it like all the marketing that we receive in life about what the good life is. You want to be rich and famous and have thick hair and white teeth and like just have it all, right? And that, yes, I know you don't have much hair up there and I'm losing it rapidly. But anyway, but like that's what everyone thinks, that's what the good life is.
1: That's
0: and
1: right.
0: Orient your life this way, build a career, get money, have success, buy the things, show off to your friends. That's where life is at. That's what success looks like. And Jesus is flipping all of that over. And he's saying, that's actually not success. That's not what blessedness looks like. That's not what is true riches and true life. I have something better for you in the kingdom of heaven. Hmm. And here's what's interesting, Pastor Larry. You say, how do we know? How do we realize we're upside down?
1: Yes.
0: If you go to a funeral, and I know you do a lot of funerals, and I go to funerals and like, what's interesting is all the marketing falls away at a funeral. You don't go to a funeral and they say, well, he drove a nice car.
1: That's right.
0: And he had a great career path and he brokered this deal and he had a bunch of money in his bank account. No one talks like that at a funeral. What do they talk about? How he loved his family, how he cared for, how she was a good mom. That's what matters in the end. All of a sudden, all the marketing melts away and we remember what really matters is the character of who you are, who you've become. Did you love Jesus? Were you invested in things of eternity? At a funeral, we realize what matters.
1: Yeah.
0: And Jesus is saying that's actually a line of sight to reality. And the kingdom of heaven is bigger and better than anything here in the kingdom of earth. So stop flying upside down as if the kingdom of earth is where it's at. And right side up, turn that plane around. Repent. Repent. That's what repent means. Change. Change your way of thinking. Change your way of living. Flip that plane on its axis because you need to start flying in a new reality, a bigger reality, a higher reality.
1: Come on.
0: The reality of the kingdom of heaven.
1: Oh, I think we're going to help some people today. This is so practical. I want to quote something from the sermon. You said, learn to live for the pleasure of heaven rather than the opinions of earth. Okay, so some of our listeners are sitting there at work and they've tuned in and they're thinking, how does that look like at my desk today? How does living for the pleasure of heaven play out? I got these reports to do. And I'm going to be in this meeting in 10 minutes. What's the practical application?
0: Yeah. Yeah. Well, as we live in this kingdom of earth, everyone else is living in the kingdom of earth around us. And there's actually this weird social pressure, and we feel it, to sort of conform to the pattern of this world, to just kind of do what everyone else is doing, to live for money, to live for, you know, the marketing definition of success, to kind of orient your life around the kingdom of earth. And so to live for the kingdom of heaven is a kind of radical sort of defiance of the normal world. And so as a result, you're heading kind of in a different direction. It's like the salmon swimming upstream. It takes a lot of effort, but to live for the kingdom of heaven means I'm going to orient my life very differently here in the kingdom of earth, right? So what does it look like practically? It means integrity. Integrity doesn't get you ahead always in the kingdom of earth, but it always counts in the kingdom of heaven.
1: Yes, sir.
0: So maybe what that means is I get to be the oddball who stands up for things that are right, who does things the right way, doesn't cut the corners, won't fudge the numbers. It may not get me ahead in the kingdom of earth where everyone wants me just to play the game, but it will matter for eternity in the kingdom of heaven because integrity lasts forever. And that's worth whatever it costs me in the kingdom of earth, you know? So integrity would be an example. Generosity would be another one. Everyone around you says, just live off your income, maximize your pleasure, get all the stuff, keep up with the Joneses. And all of a sudden the kingdom of heaven comes along and says, invest in things that matter for eternity, right? Put your, where your treasure is there, your heart will be also. Live for God's word and God's kingdom and God's people and the redemption of souls and invest in the mission of God. And like that reality

0: is going to stay forever, and it will pay dividends into eternity. And that's treasure you can never lose. And so you're going to live a little differently in light of the way you're stewarding your resources, a way that doesn't make sense on the kingdom of earth, but will matter forever in the kingdom of heaven. Or another one is like modesty, right? Oh. Nobody in our culture in the kingdom of earth values modesty. If, you know, the more immodest and the hotter you are and the more, you know, sexy you are, like that's how you get attention. That's how you build a following online. That's how you're going to get ahead. But being modest and discreet and careful with your life, that matters in the kingdom of heaven. That's what Jesus talks about, the pure of heart, right? And so all of these things are radical departures from the normal flow of life in the kingdom of earth. And yet they matter for eternity in the kingdom of heaven. So Jesus is inviting us to again, flip the plane and start living as if the kingdom of heaven is the most real thing on earth, because it is. Even though it's unseen and it's here and it's coming, it will one day be the only thing that matters. Mm. And so stop living for this temporary kingdom of earth as if that's all that matters, and put all your eggs in the basket of the kingdom of heaven, because that's what counts for eternity.
1: Oh, that's so practical. Integrity, generosity, modesty. You know, the word of God, and in particular, the Beatitudes here, Pastor, they'd set up this paradox you like to talk about. This, the word, how it comforts the afflicted, but it afflicts the comfortable. And it's that dissonance that we really want to speak to, isn't it?
0: Yeah. Well, it's a brilliant rhetorical strategy,
1: yeah,
0: right? As Jesus begins the Sermon on the Mount, it's his hook. He's messing with us. He's trying to throw us off balance and make us feel this sense of disequilibrium. Wait a minute, Jesus, what are you talking? You're telling me the whole world I think I know is wrong, that everything is actually the other way around, that the kingdom of heaven is breaking in and is reorienting all of reality. That's why Jesus, the essential message of Jesus that he gives right before the Sermon on the Mount is repent. Because the kingdom of heaven is at hand. So repent. Everything you think you know is wrong. You got to stop living the way you're living. You got to stop thinking the way you're thinking. You've got to turn from what you think you know, and you need to embrace an entire different way of thinking about life and reality. The kingdom of heaven is at hand. I am offering it to you. Just reach out, take my hand, and I can bring you into the life of the kingdom of heaven, where everything is turned upside down. So this dissonance is supposed to mess with us. It's supposed to make us think about every part of our life and say, what if Jesus is actually right? What if Jesus can change everything about my world?
1: Oh, be encouraged today, beloved. Right is right, even if nobody else is doing it. Wrong is wrong, even if everybody's doing it. So we stand for the kingdom today. Following Jesus is an inverted way of life. We're doing the exact opposite of the world. One reason we often struggle to live this way is that our attitude towards sin is more self-centered than God-centered. We often worry about our own victory or personal success, rather than being gripped by the fact that our sins actually grieve the heart of God. We forget that true holiness isn't just a style of dress or a list of do's and don'ts. It's nothing less than conformity to the character of God himself. 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
2: 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This is The Well, the voice of life. Mike Harper, one more time. What a joy to spend a Saturday afternoon with you. We're going to turn it over to Jeff Shreve in a few minutes from his heart and leave you with this word from J.D. Greer and the real Abraham. Thanks again for listening to The Well.
3: The real meaning of this Abraham story, as with all Old Testament stories, follow this. You know who the real Abraham was? The ultimate fulfillment? It was Jesus. Jesus was the one who left his father's country and went out into the void so that he could build a people of God. Jesus was the one who was in Isaac when he walked up on that mountain, except when the heavenly father raised his knife above Jesus to sacrifice him, no angel came and stood in the way. No angel came and stood in the way. Jesus had that knife plunged deeply into his chest because Jesus was the lamb who was going to be slain in our place. There was no lamb in the thicket that was there to replace him because he was that one. And his blood was shed so that we could become the people of God, so that we could be saved, so that we could receive the blessing. And now we can look at God and say the same thing the angel said to Abraham. Because you didn't withhold your son from us, we know that you love us. We know. You are being asked to go all in for a God who went all in for you. And when you understand that, what fills your heart? Humility. Gratefulness. God, you went all in for me. I didn't deserve this. I deserve to be destroyed in the flood of your wrath. But you chose me for blessing. Gratefulness. And then excitement. You get to use me to make my name great in somebody else's life. And that makes you what 2 Corinthians calls a cheerful giver. And God loves cheerful givers. You want to know why? Because cheerful givers get the gospel, and God loves it when people get the gospel.
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11: 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Of whom shall I be afraid? 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Though an army besiege me, my heart will not fear. The war break out against me, even then I will be confident. 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
13: I promise you, by the authority of God's word, God who is able to raise Lazarus from the dead, the Lord Jesus Christ, he can raise up your dead marriage. And he can give you a love for your spouse that you never thought was possible. And he can take your life. If you've drifted away from the Lord, he can take you back to a place where you are so in love with him and so devoted to him, and his word bursts alive in your heart again. Those things can happen.
14: What do you do if you've lost that loving feeling in your marriage? What do you do if you're not communicating or connecting anymore? This is From His Heart with Pastor Jeff Shreve. And today, part two of the lesson called, Have You Lost That Loving Feeling? It's from Pastor Jeff's series, Love and Marriage, Doing Family Life God's Way. In the lesson today, we'll reveal the way back to the excitement for your spouse by following the prescription found in Revelation chapter 2. And you can listen to part one of this message that we heard last time when you go to fromhisheart.org, click the listen link. 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We hope you will. Right now, though, open your Bible to the book of Revelation and let's get started learning how to reconnect and get that loving feeling from your spouse again. 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
13: Is there a way to get back the excitement for your spouse? Well, there is. And the Lord gives us the prescription in Revelation chapter 2. There are three actions to take when you've lost that loving feeling. Action number one, honestly assess your relationship. Honestly, look in the mirror. Don't put lipstick on a pig. Don't put on rose-colored glasses and say, well, I'm just going to see this the way I want to see it. No, take off the rose-colored glasses. Honestly assess your relationship. Hey, has your love grown cold? Have you, as it says in verse 4, I have this against you, that you have left your first love. That word left means abandoned, departed, or even neglected. In our vertical relationship with God, we can easily start to neglect our first love and depart from our first love and go after other loves. And we can do the same in our relationship with our spouse. And so honestly assess that relationship. Action point number two, remember how it used to be. Now, that's what the Lord tells the church in Ephesus. He said, I have this against you, verse 4, that you have left your first love. Therefore, remember from where you have fallen. So we remember how it used to be, and we remember why. You know, where did we fall off the wagon of love? Well, there are three reasons why marriage is difficult and why it's different from dating to marriage. First challenge is that we all face the challenges of life. Then you have this issue and that issue and the other issue, and all of a sudden life becomes very complicated. It wasn't complicated like that when you were dating. And so because you didn't face a whole lot of challenges dating, being in love seemed to be much easier. But we all face the challenges of life. Secondly, we face the struggles with selfishness. And if you want to know what the biggest problem in the Christian life is, what the biggest problem that you have, that I have, that we have, it's selfishness. It's the big I. It's I want what I want when I want it. And we face struggles with selfishness. I'm just selfish with my time. I want to do what I want to do. And Jill's not cooperating with that very well, because the little kids, they don't care what you're doing. It's what I need, and my needs come before your needs. I like what we learned at Family Life. It's this: we're all selfish at heart, and stress fuels selfishness. And selfishness kills romance. Now, if you think about the word selfishness, the Bible tells us, Philippians chapter 2, do nothing from selfishness or empty conceit, but with humility of mind, let each of you regard one another as more important than yourself. Selfishness is terrible. If you think about the word, you write it out, selfishness, look at the middle of that word. It's the word fish. Fish stink. Selfishness stinks. Nobody sees a selfish person and says, oh, I'm just so drawn to you. I like it that you're a selfish pig. No, selfishness is not very attractive to us. And so we have to be on guard for selfishness. Yesterday was a rainy day. And Debbie, I try and play golf on Saturday mornings if I can, get out there early before anybody can see my swing. You know, it's kind of like hide the kids, hide the wife, you know, don't want to look at this. And so I try and play early and then get done. Well, I wasn't able to play yesterday, and so I was home all day. And Debbie and I just had a great day together. We just hung out, we talked, we watched a movie together. And she said, she wrote me, because she writes me every Sunday, five things I love about you. I love getting these. And so the first one on her five things I love about you list, number one, a relaxed, lazy Saturday, just us all day, Major Phil. Because she loves being together. That is her love language, quality time. And she told me, she said, I loved it that you didn't go to try and play golf. You weren't going to do something. You were just there with me. So the struggles with selfishness. And then we face the contempt of familiarity. We've been married, Debbie and I, this Friday, Saturday, I think, is going to be our 39th anniversary this Saturday. So we've been married for 39 years and went out on our first date on May 10th of 1985. And so we've been together a long time. And we know that expression, familiarity breeds contempt. When you're very familiar with somebody, you can take that person for granted. I remember Pastor Shook, my pastor at Champion Forest, he said to me one time, he said, Jeff, he said, when you've pastored for a long time, just know this, the church has a tendency to take you for granted as their pastor. And he said, it's just the way things are. It's just human nature. And so the accolades that he got early in his ministry at Champion Forest, and Champion Forest was a great church, he wasn't getting those as much because the church just kind of took him for granted. Well, we can do that in our relationship with the Lord. We can do that in our relationship with our spouse. We just start taking that person for granted. And that is a terrible thing to do. And we're not remembering what it used to be. We're not remembering, and we don't go back in our minds to remember, hey, I remember when we went out on our first date. Chris Schroeder, he tells the guys this, hey, it's good to go back and remember those early dates and remember the fun you used to have and the things that you used to do when you were first starting out, when you were first getting to know each other. Remember those things so you don't get stale. I heard about a couple, they'd been married for 30 plus years. And it was a Sunday afternoon and the man was sitting on the couch. He had his glasses on and the wife was sitting in the chair next to him and he was just reading something. And she came up to him and she just lovingly took off his glasses and she looked at him and she said, you know, honey, when I take your glasses off, you look like the same handsome man I married over 30 years ago. He said, well, with my glasses off, you look pretty good too. So honesty in the relationship, that was important. So remember how it used to be. And then action step number three, repent and re-engage with one another. Repent and re-engage with one another. What does the Lord say to the church in Ephesus? I have this against you that you've left your first love. Therefore, remember from where you have fallen and repent and do the deeds you did at first, or else I am coming to you and I will remove your lampstand out of its place unless you repent. Repent. Metanoia in the Greek means to change your mind, to amend with abhorrence of one's past sins. We see such a beautiful picture of repentance in the book of Jonah, Jonah chapter 3, when the Ninevites were told that God was going to destroy them. Yet 40 days and Nineveh will be overthrown. And the people repented before God. They put on sackcloth. They put ashes on their head. They fasted and they cried out to the Lord for mercy. That is repentance. They turned from their wicked ways. That is repentance. And the Lord says, listen, if you've left your first love, me, the Lord Jesus, well, then you need to repent. You need to change your mind and you need to get things right and return to me and start doing those things you did at first. So how do we do that in marriage? Well, first of all, we apologize for taking our spouse for granted. We apologize for the selfish things that we've done, the things that we've said to our spouses, and for the way we've treated them poorly, put them on the back burner, made them feel like they're not very important. We own that, and we apologize for that. And listen, in every relationship, this is where it breaks down between the vertical and the horizontal. In our relationship with Jesus, anytime we have left our first love, the fault is 100% on us. He's faithful. He never stops being faithful to us. He never has to say, well, you know, Lord, I'm sorry I did X, Y, and Z, and Jesus, well, you know, Jeff, I'm sorry I did. He never says that, right? Because he's perfect. But in our relationship horizontally with our spouse, when we come and we say, oh, I've sinned, I have wronged you, please forgive me. Well, you might have a situation where there's a big rift in the relationship, and maybe it's more your spouse's fault than your spouse, than your fault. Maybe it's, you know, 60-40. Or 70-30, or 80-20, or maybe even 90-10. But what do you do? You say, this says to repent. Well, you take 100% responsibility for your part of the conflict. If your part of the conflict is only 10%, then take 100% responsibility over the 10%. And own that and go humbly to your spouse and say, I was wrong for doing this, that, and the other. You name it and nail it to the cross, and you say, please forgive me for doing this. You don't just give a blanket, you know, I'm sorry. Sorry, I just hadn't been myself lately. You know, that just makes you feel better. But you have to be specific. Hey, I'm sorry, Debbie, that I put all these things ahead of you. You know, one of the things, and this drives Debbie crazy, and I think there are probably a lot of wives where it drives them crazy, is this device. And then when you blow it up and it's an iPad, but you can spend a lot of time, guys, we can spend a lot of time on this, and this can dominate our attention. And then we're trying to talk to our spouse and we're looking through this and they don't like that. And you don't like it either when you're trying to talk to somebody and they're looking down and engaging their mind in other things. And so we have to say, I'm sorry, please forgive me.
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13: Ephesians 4:32 says, And be kind to one another, tenderhearted, forgiving each other, just as God in Christ also has forgiven you. And when your spouse comes broken before you and says, please forgive me, you forgive them. Now, that doesn't mean everything's repaired in the relationship, because forgiveness is granted, but trust is earned. And that person, especially if there's been a big rift in the relationship, trust has to be earned. And you earn trust a drop at a time, you lose it by the buckets full. You do something stupid, something major and something stupid and selfish, the trust bank can be bankrupted just like that. You can't fill up the trust bank overnight. It takes time, but it can be restored. So repent and do the deed you did at first. Apologize for taking your spouse for granted. Number two, focus on your spouse's strengths, not your spouse's weaknesses. Now, you've heard me say before, the tendency in dating is we see this person, every person has strengths and weaknesses. Nobody is just strength, no weakness. Just all positives, no negatives. Now, when you're dating, you notice the strengths, you notice the positives, and you minimize the negatives. You minimize the weaknesses. It's not that you don't see that they're there. For instance, maybe she's always late. You come to pick her up and she's always late. Maybe she's always messy. You know, I mean, not in her person, but you go into her bedroom and it's like, did you call the bomb squad? I mean, something blew up in here and it's just a disaster. And you see those things, but you minimize them. And then you get married. And then all of a sudden, those cute little things that you minimize, now they become irritations. Opposites attract, and then they attack. And they become irritations. And then you start really focusing in on the negatives and the weaknesses. If you do that in marriage, your spouse becomes a negative, becomes a big weakness. Nobody's attracted to a negative. Nobody's attracted to a big weakness. So we have to train ourselves to remember our spouse and think about our spouse in her positives, in his positives, not in his negatives. It doesn't mean you're putting on rose-colored glasses. It just means you're really emphasizing those things that drew you to that person in the first place. Focus on your spouse's strengths, not your spouse's weaknesses. And then thirdly, take time to talk and share and pray together. That is so critical. Communication is critical. And when the marriage starts to fall apart and you don't love each other, you don't bring me flowers, you don't talk to me anymore when I come through the door at the end of the day, and there's no tenderness in your fingertips and all that stuff, and you don't close your eyes when we kiss, all those things that the songwriters talk about. Well, what has happened? Well, you're not communicating like you were. You're not talking and sharing and taking time to do that. We need to be with our wives every day, at least 15 minutes a day, face to face, talking. Because a lot of us don't do that. You know, we're talking, but we're looking at this. Oh yeah, what happened to your day today? You know, and we're not really engage. We're not giving undivided attention. We do that with the Lord, the King of the universe. And he's saying, hey, what are you doing? Why are you looking at that? Talk to me. And Debbie will do that with me. I want you to give me your undivided attention. Put all that other stuff down. Your email to person X, Y, and Z can wait. And so 15 minutes a day of talking face to face, that's important. You say, well, I don't know if I can do that. Well, I promise you, you did it at one time. You did it when you won her heart. You did it when you romanced her. How do I know that you did that? Because she wouldn't have married you had you not been talking to her and sharing with her. Now, the prayer, that's something that so many couples don't do. And even pastors, they don't pray with their wives, really. They might pray at dinner time, but that's not quite the same thing. Now, I still remember going to a Promise Keepers event, and Bill McCartney, who was the founder of Promise Keepers, he coached the Colorado Buffaloes, won a national championship in 1990, then left coaching to start Promise Keepers. He just died in January of this year, 2025. Well, he was challenging the guys, and he said, guys, if you will do this before you leave for work in the morning, he said, if you'll take about 45 seconds to just put your hands on your wife's shoulders and pray over her and ask God to bless her and ask God to protect her and ask God to give her strength as she takes care of the kids and ask God to give her wisdom as she makes decisions about this, that, and the other, and just pray for her day. He said, you'll be amazed at how she will respond to that, because she has been made by God, taken from the side of Adam to be protected and nourished and cherished. And that shows her that you're thinking about her and you're praying God's blessings over her. So God, guys, I challenge you to do that as I challenge myself and not get out of the habit of that. Repent and do the deeds you did at first, talking and sharing and praying. And then take time to enjoy and express your love together. That's important. We need to enjoy our time together the way we used to. And maybe a good thing that you can do is just say, hey, let's think about it. One of our funnest dates. What did we do before we got married that we had so much fun? Maybe you can recreate that date. I remember this was early on in our marriage. I say early on, I mean, we still had our kids, but I guess we'd been married about 10 years or so. And Thursdays was my day off. So when I worked at Champion Forest, Thursdays were my day off. And so I would take the kids to school and I would mow the yard. And then Debbie and I would typically go out to lunch for a date. And so I remember I took a shower and I was getting my clothes on. I was putting on a pair of blue jeans and just comfortable clothes. And then I thought to myself, wait a minute. If I were dating Debbie, if we weren't married and I was going out on a date with this beautiful brunette, would I wear this? And I thought about, what does ZZ Top say? Every girl crazy about a sharp-dressed man. And so I went back into the closet and I put on a nice pair of slacks and I put on a nice shirt. I didn't put on a tie or anything like that, but I looked good. I mean, I really looked good. I combed the four hairs I had still remaining, looking good. I came downstairs, smelled good, came downstairs and she looked at me and she goes, why are you all dressed up? I said, because I'm taking you out to lunch. That's why. And it did wonders for our relationship because it makes her feel like she's special. And every woman wants to feel special. Hey, take time to enjoy your spouse and express your love and the physical expression of love, which is so important in marriage. Ecclesiastes 9:9, enjoy life with the woman whom you love all the days of your fleeting life, which he has given to you under the sun. For this is your reward in life and in your toil in which you have labored under the sun. Listen, what the Lord says we do when we've drifted away from him are the same things we do when we've drifted away from our spouse, when we've lost that love and feeling. So we honestly assess, and we remember how it used to be, and then we repent and we re-engage with our spouse. And I promise you, by the authority of God's word, God, who is able to raise Lazarus from the dead, the Lord Jesus Christ, he can raise up your dead marriage, and he can give you a love for your spouse that you never thought was possible. And he can take your life, if you've drifted away from the Lord, he can take you back to a place where you are so in love with him and so devoted to him, and his word bursts alive in your heart again. Those things can happen.
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0: 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I'm Bill Bumpus, so glad to be along with you. And the Bible says the heavens declare the glory of God, the skies proclaim the work of His hands. We're going to discover more about God and His plans. Coming up, we've got more great Bible teaching on the way, so keep it here on The Well. But first, I hope this is an encouragement to you. Listen.
1: Once you were dead because of your disobedience and your many sins. You used to live in sin just like the rest of the world, obeying the commander of the power of the air. He is the spirit at work in the hearts of those who refuse to obey God. All of us used to live that way, following the passionate desires and inclinations of our sinful nature. By our very nature, we were subject to God's anger, just like everyone else. But God, so rich in mercy, and He loved us so much, that even though we were dead because of our sins, He gave us life when He raised Christ from the dead. It is only by God's grace that you have been saved. For He raised us from the dead along with Christ and seated us with Him in the heavenly realms, because we are united with Christ Jesus. So God can point to us in all future ages as examples of the incredible wealth of His grace and kindness towards us, as shown in all He has done for us who are united with Christ Jesus. God saved you by His grace when you believed, and you can't take credit for this. It's a gift from God. Salvation is not a reward for the good things that we've done, so none can boast about it. For we are God's masterpiece. He has created us anew in Christ Jesus, so we can do the good things He planned for us long ago.
2: You may believe in Jesus Christ, but have you put your faith in Him? That, says Billy Graham, means trusting Him to forgive your sins and make you a new person.
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1: 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Guide me in your truth and teach me. For you are God, my Savior, and my hope is in you all day long. Remember, O Lord, your great mercy and love, for they are from old. Remember not the sins of my youth and my rebellious ways. According to your love, remember me, for you are good, O Lord.
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6: 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Their life wasn't a coincidence or an accident.
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6: Proverbs 22 and verse 6 says, "Therefore train up a child in the way that he should go, and when he is old, he will not leave it." I like the way it's stated in the message. Point your kids in the right direction, and when they're old, they won't be lost. In so many ways, this is a lost generation, and we pray that our children will not be lost, but found in the hand of God. And so, Mom, Dad, you have this great accountability and responsibility before God. And it's not behavior modification that we seek first and foremost, but heart transformation. For out of the heart, the scripture says, flow the issues of life, all the issues of life. So I'm calling this message training ground. And what is, where is the training ground? It's in the hearts of your children. That's where we train our children, in their hearts. We aim for their hearts to see God do a work, that they would grow up. The goal is that our children would grow up to love God, serve God, and honor Him. God loves your children, our children, and gave us these gifts that come only from Him. Psalm 127, children are a heritage, a gift from the Lord. And so we have this great privilege of teaching our children God's word and growing them up in the faith. God has given us all of His word, and the most essential marriage manual of all, or pardon me, parenting management and marriage manual of all is the word of God, God's word. And there is a book known as Proverbs, which is really a parenting manual. It was written under the inspiration of the Holy Spirit from a father to a son, to a child, and a parent to a child. The book of Proverbs is filled with wisdom, and this is what we need in this generation, as in every generation, wisdom. The word wisdom really describes skillful living. Skillful living. To live life successfully is to live in the wisdom of God, which comes from the Word of God. So I say that when it comes to parenting, that it's not so much about the rules, and there needs to be some rules in every home and every household, and God has given us His commandments. But beyond the rules are the tools that God gives us in order that we may train our children, as the New Testament says, in the nurture and admonition, in the training and in the commandments of the Lord. So I'm going to mention 5 tools for skillful living, for skillful parenting, so that you can develop and dedicate your children to the Lord. And the first tool is reverence. Reverence. Proverbs 1 and verse 7 says, the fear of the Lord is the beginning of wisdom and knowledge. And so it is that first and foundational to all of our child bearing and rearing that we reverence God, that it starts in our own hearts. As we're told in the Old Testament, in the Shema, in the book of Deuteronomy, we're giving this great scripture, you shall love the Lord your God with all your heart and with all your soul and with all your might. And these words that I command you today shall be on your heart, and you shall teach them, because they're in your heart, you shall teach them diligently to your children. And how shall we teach them? You shall talk of them when you sit in your house, and when you walk by the way, and when you lie down, and when you rise. And then you shall bind them as a sign on your hand, and they shall be frontlets between your eyes, always on your heart, always on your head, in your mind, as you teach your children. And yes, we bring them to church for formal teaching and take them to school for education, but the greatest and most important training that our child can have is with you when they get up, when they lay down, when they're walking in the way, when you sit down for a meal. This is how we do it. It is in the normal, natural experience of life that we look for those moments when the child is teachable, when the child is relatable to us in a need in their lives. And so we're able to teach them and train them in the Word of God. It's not just sit down and everybody listen, we're going to talk about the Bible now. No, there's a place for teaching and training of that sort. But to teach and to train them is to do it in a way in which it's just a normal part of your life. It's not an add-on, it's real. And therefore, it's in your home. So many have a hand-me-down religion, churchianity, rather than Christ in their lives. And therefore, what is important, what is vital, what is essential is that our faith be real in our own hearts, and therefore we are able to give it and pass it along to the next generation. So first and foremost, teach your children reverence of God, to honor Him, to love Him, to serve Him. Make it real. And if it's real, it will be relevant to your children. And when they grow up, they will believe and receive. Now, I need to just say that Proverbs 22:6 is a general principle. It's a proverb. And I know some of you say, well, you know, I raised my children to love the Lord and we did our best and my children are far from God. Well, number one, don't give up on them. You keep praying for your children. You keep serving the Lord and God in His way, in His own time. Remember, a child has their own will. And so you can't always correct the will of a child if that will is broken. But in general practice, this scripture is saying, if you train up your children in this way, then they won't grow up and get lost out there in the world. They will come to Jesus. That is not an ironclad promise, but it is a wonderful principle from God's word. So parents, Christ is not optional in our lives.
7: That's right.
6: So Christ and worshiping Him and serving Him is vital to the spiritual health of your family. That's number one. But the second thing is teach your child, the second tool, remember, is tools, not rules. The second tool is respect. Teach your children respect. Respect is shown in trust and obedience. Ephesians 6:1 says, children, obey your parents, for this is right. To honor your father and your mother is at the heart of the Ten Commandments. And to show respect, teach your children to respect themselves, teach them to respect others, teach them to respect possessions, the things that they have. Teach them to respect their teachers and spiritual leaders. Teach them respect. Now, I know that disciplining our children, especially maybe when they're teenagers, when they turn about 13 or 14, I know it can be challenging. I heard about one dad, he and his daughter, they were watching a documentary of all things that came on the television and it was about death and dying. So they both sat there and watched it. And the father was so moved by the whole thing about death and dying, he stood up and he said to his 14-year-old daughter, said, sweetheart, whatever you do, live every day like it's your last day. To which the 14-year-old daughter said, I tried that a little while ago and I was grounded for 2 months. But teach your children to respect themselves, their bodies, their families. We had very few rules in our family, in our home. But among the two primary ones, one was to always tell the truth, because if you didn't tell the truth, you were going to be in a lot more trouble for lying. So tell the truth, be honest, and two, respect. And especially I would say to our children, respect your mother. They knew the fastest way to get in trouble with dad was to disrespect their mom. Teach a child respect. Teach them to respect their country. Amen. We've got a lot of disrespectful young people today. Thirdly, teach your children responsibility. That's a skill. This is wisdom. Remember, wisdom is successful living. Teach them responsibility. In Proverbs 6 and verse 6, go to the ant, O sluggard, and consider her ways and be wise. And then he says in verses 10 and 11, a little sleep, a little slumber, a little folding of the hands to rest, and poverty will come upon you like a robber and want like an armed man. In other words, work hard. Don't be lazy. Again, these are words from a father to a son, from a parent to a child via God's word. So teach our children not to live entitled, but to be responsible, and give them responsibility, because the child who's never given responsibility will never be responsible. Don't let your children live with a sense of entitlement, but rather to work hard for what they do. That children are to accept responsibility with duties, that is, responsibilities in the home. Don't just give your children everything. Give them an allowance for doing those chores, but let them do the chores. Let them do something. They don't need just to be handed something. And then decisions. Teach them responsibility in the decisions they make and take responsibility for those decisions. And then dollars. Teach them how to handle money and how to manage money and how to give their money. This means discipline and admonition to keep the commandments of God. Boundaries are needed in a child's life. Responsible boundaries that are clear and consistent. What we need as parents in discipline is to be consistent in applying the discipline. Not flying off the handle and getting angry, but consistently leading our children. Reward good behavior and punish bad behavior. Train your children to be obedient when they are young, when they are toddlers. And your job will be a lot easier when they're older. Start when they're young. Begin early. Don't let that little toddler rule the roost. Don't let that little child take over the house. You are not your child's friend. You are their parent. Amen. And let me just say, if you don't discipline your child, somebody else will have to.
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6: The fourth tool is the tool of resilience. There was a mother in the New Testament, the mother of Timothy, which means the fear of the Lord. Her name was Eunice. He had a grandmother by the name of Lois. And Eunice and Lois, these godly women, passed the faith along to Timothy. And as Paul is speaking to Timothy about his family and their impact and influence on his life, he went on to say in verse 7, but God has not given us a spirit of fear, but love, power, and a sound mind. That's all in the context of parenting there. And so I take that, you know, there's a lot, children are afraid and anxious. We're hearing that more and more. If you're keeping up with what's going on with young people today, there's so much anxiety and so much fear. And we, as parents, believers and followers of Jesus, we have the responsibility to teach our children to be morally and mentally and emotionally strong. Life is hard. And our goal is not to just protect our children. Oh, there's that. To protect our children and do our best to shield them. But really, our goal is not to protect as much as it is to prepare our children for life, to prepare them to stand alone if necessary, to prepare them to be resistant of the undertow of the world and to stand for God, to say no to the crowd. Have you heard of lawnmower parents? Have you heard of lawnmower parents? You know what a lawnmower parent is? Maybe you've heard of the helicopter parents who kind of hover over too close. But these are lawnmower parents. And we have a generation of them. And a lawnmower parent is a parent who's always knocking down, trying to knock down every obstacle in front of their kids in order to clear a path so that the kids could be successful, a path of success. And this often becomes micromanaging moms and fixing.

0: These lawnmower parents are constantly out in front trying to knock things down, and God help you if you get in their way. Lawnmowers, you are actually setting your kids up for failure, not success. You are. You're setting them up for weakness and disappointment. It's unhealthy, because our goal is to teach our children how to handle struggles, how to take care of their own disappointments. Your children learn how to deal with failure through their adversities and disappointments. This is essential to growing up. So mom and dad, trust God with your kids. Let God work in their lives. Help them to understand what it means to be an overcomer. And whatever you do, don't let them quit every time they want to quit something. Amen. Challenge them to stay with it and to be strong. Let your children grow into resilience, what I like to call grit. Grace produces grit in a person's life. You want your child to have both grace and grit, determination and perseverance. You want them to grow strong in the Lord and the power of His might. I read this and saw it online, and I thought it's so good. It says, don't feel sorry for or fear for your kids, your grandkids, because the world they're going to grow up in is not what it used to be. God created them and called them for this exact moment in time that they are in. Their life wasn't a coincidence or an accident, right? Raise them up to know the power they walk in as the children of God. Train them up in the authority of the Word. Teach them to walk in faith, knowing that God is in control. Empower them to know they can change the world. Don't teach them to be fearful and disheartened by the state of the world, but hopeful that they can do something about it. Every person in all of history has been placed in this time that they were in because of God's sovereign plan. He knew Daniel could handle the lion's den. He knew David could handle Goliath. He knew Esther could take care of Haman. He knew Peter could handle persecution. He knows that your child can handle whatever challenge they face in life. He created them specifically for it. So don't fret, don't fear for your children. Prepare them, yes. Get them ready for life's challenges, but don't clear the path for them. Let God clear their path. Trust in the Lord with all your heart. Do not lean into your own understanding. In all your ways, acknowledge Him, and He will direct your path. Let God clear the pathway for your children. Don't do it for them unless you want weak, woke kids. If you want strong, dynamic, world-changing kids, you teach them to be resilient in their faith. You see, when it comes to reading the Bible, I'm glad that I had a family that taught me not just to read about Daniel, but to be a Daniel. Not just to love the story of David, but to go kill some giants myself. Not just to be a Simon Peter lover, but to love Jesus so much that I would stand for Him no matter the cost.
1: Amen.
0: This is resilience. So I've said four things. I'm going to finish with the invitation, with the last one. I've said, here are the skills that you need to train your children, to train their hearts. Number one is reverence, to love God. And it starts in your own heart. Then respect. Respect the duties, the responsibilities, their dollars, their money. You know, teach them how to give. Be a giver and not a taker. That's responsibility. Teach them how to manage their money and so on. And then teach them respect, teach them responsibility, teach them resilience, and finally, teach them redemption. And by that, I mean salvation in Jesus Christ. Don't expect your kids by luck or chance to come to Jesus, or even because you bring them to church. But as a parent, your greatest privilege is to talk to your children about Jesus, about what it means to be saved. The best time for a person to come to faith in Christ is when they're young. God has given you those children that you would teach them redemption in Jesus Christ. I close with this. Sally Clarkson wrote it. It's called The Mission of Motherhood.

0: I don't just want my kids to be moral. I don't just want them to know all of the biblical rules for behavior. I don't just want them to go through my home with good grades, no drug addictions, and no premarital sex. I want them to leave my home with a hunger and passion to know God personally and to be used by Him to accomplish great things in the kingdom. Amen. I said at the start of this message, the goal of parenting is not behavior modification, but heart transformation. That your children would know and love Jesus and follow Him all the days of their life. So give them redemption story. Give them Jesus.
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2: If you're a single parent, maybe you found yourself so wrapped up in trying to make ends meet, making a living, and trying to be both mother and father to your children, and it's so very tough, and maybe you're even thinking today, I don't know if I'm going to make this or not. I don't know if I'm going to be able to get through this. Something's got to give. Now, I want you to grasp this truth. You can count on the fact that Jesus is there for you. Now, that's more than a religious cliche. It is a Bible truth. It is the truth of the Word of God. Though your spouse may have left you, though your marriage may have broken, He said, I will never leave or forsake you. He wants to give you strength, and He will give you strength. He will enable you to live the life and to do everything in your day to get done what needs to be accomplished for the glory of Christ and as an example for your children. Maybe you're a parent who's given too much of your time just trying to be a provider, too much time on your job, and you've sacrificed your relationship with Christ and your family. You've not been involved in your church. You're not allowing your church to help make a difference in you and your family. Let me assure you that there's nothing more important for your children than your personal relationship with Christ and setting a godly example for them. They can do without a lot of things that you may be able to provide, but what they can't do without is your faith and your testimony lived before them. Today, commit yourself and your children to Christ. Go before Him and just lay your life down in His presence. Present all of those worries and concerns and those needs and just leave it with Him. Giving yourself first to Christ and living by His word will make the difference in your heart and in your home. So let me pray for you as we close this program today. And I want to pray that God will strengthen you. So join me in this prayer. Lord, how we thank You for Your promises, that You are faithful, always faithful to us. I pray especially for single parents today, that they would know Your love, that they would experience Your grace, that they may live the Christian life as You have commanded them, and Lord, that their children would see Christ in them. I pray with all the needs that they have and all the responsibilities that parents have today, that these wonderful parents might fully surrender to You and find in You the help they need every day to live a godly life and to live a life that pleases You. For we pray in Jesus' name, amen.
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3: I'm so glad you're spending part of your weekend listening to The Well, the voice of life. I'm Bill Bumpus. Have got a great story for you, so stick around, and then we'll have more great Bible teaching right here on The Well. But here's a prayer for you today as you continue to dive deep into God's Word from Paul in the book of Philippians. And this is my prayer, that your love may abound more and more in knowledge and depth of insight, so that you may be able to discern what is best and may be pure and blameless until the day of Christ, filled with the fruit of righteousness that comes through Jesus Christ to the glory and praise of God.
4: God does great things, doesn't he? And the great part of this whole story is not so much about Jabez or about a man named Mark, it's you. The story is preserved for us, for all of us. You're on this page. I know. You feel like a number, just another unknown in this obscure place that you call home, but you have no idea what the Lord's plan for you is. So ask him, call on him. Lord, bless me indeed. Enlarge my world, broaden my vision. Give me the courage to act on faith and to go beyond the expected, that I might serve you and represent you in a way that not even my own parents would have ever believed. May your hand be with me, that it might not harm me and that I might not bring pain to you or to anyone else. Grant me my request, I pray. It's the integrity of a bold vision. I encourage you to develop it.
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8: Three times in 1 Corinthians 7, 17 to 24, Paul encourages the believers in Corinth to remain. This persistent call to remain is a word of caution. While not an absolute prohibition on change, it is a warning against needless and heedless change. 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It's a call to bloom where you are planted. Unlike the surrounding culture, the Christian's happiness is not determined by a change of location or a job or spouse. We read about that here in 1 Corinthians 7, and it's echoed over in Philippians chapter 4, where the Christian can live any circumstance through the enabling strength of Jesus Christ.
7: I hope you enjoyed today's Minute of Truth. For more reflection and inspiration on demand, visit ktt.org.
9: Oh, give thanks to the Lord, call upon his name, make known his deeds among the peoples. 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Remember the wondrous works that he has done, his miracles and the judgments he uttered. O offspring of Israel, his servant, children of Jacob, his chosen ones.
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11: 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Today on Insight for Living, Chuck Swindoll describes an elderly man who refused to let his age define his value. 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